0: day before they go back to school, if they go to public school. The CN Tower is open. Select shopping centers, the Hockey Hall of Fame, the zoo, all going to be open for business. The beer store says that they'll have some locations open across the province. And for the first time in a while, on a weekend, there is no planned subway closures. However, bus and streetcar routes, they're diverting for events that are happening.
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3: An update to that incident northbound on the DVP just before Eglinton. Now two right lanes blocked off with this stalled vehicle. Emergency crews are working to get things cleared out of the way, but expect some steady volume for the next little while as they continue to work on getting things cleared up. We're also dealing with an incident westbound on the 401 Express at Allen Road, currently blocking a right lane of traffic. Stalled vehicle there is slowing things down just a little bit, so make sure you're prepared for some steady delays. Time Saver Traffic, I'm Haley Thompson. Your next update at 8:15 on News Talk 1010 Toronto.
1: Partly cloudy tonight, a low of 15, mainly cloudy on Sunday, a high of 24 with a little humidity, plenty of sunshine for holiday Monday. Once again, a high of 23 with humidity. I'm Andrea Case on News Talk 1010. 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
4: Welcome, everyone. I'm Richard Krause. I hope you're doing well, that you're staying happy, healthy, and safe. It's a big show. Let's get right at it. Later on in the show, we'll meet acclaimed filmmaker, editor, and producer David Kittredge. His latest film, the critically acclaimed documentary Borman and the Devil, which premiered at the Venice Film Festival and holds a glistening 100% on Rotten Tomatoes, is a riveting deep dive into John Borman's infamous 1977 film, Exorcist II, The Heretic, reframing one of Hollywood's greatest disasters as a story of artistic courage in the final days of New Hollywood. It's good stuff, but it's a little bit later on. First, let's get to my New York Times and internationally best-selling thriller author guest, Linwood Barclay. With more than 25 novels to his credit, including the breakout hit No Time for Goodbye, which sold over 1 million copies in the UK alone, his gripping, twist-filled domestic suspense novels explore ordinary people plunged into extraordinary danger, family secrets, and moral dilemmas. His books have been translated into more than 2 dozen languages, sold millions of copies worldwide, earned praise from Stephen King, and have been adapted for television. His latest white-knuckle thriller, Not a Word, follows a man who discovers his parents dead in an apparent murder-suicide, only to uncover a web of dangerous secrets tied to Big Pharma and his own family's past. The master of the what-would-you-do thriller, Linwood Barclay remains one of crime fiction's most reliable and compelling voices, and he joined me via Zoom. Congratulations on Not a Word.
5: Thanks very much. It's you know, it doesn't get old. It's always fun when the new one comes out.
4: And, what number is this?
5: Oh, gosh. You know, I get confused because I start counting the one that's already another one in the future that's written already. So it's at least 25. I can't remember if it's 25 or 26, but it's, you know, after a while, you know, who's counting?
4: Well, it gets confusing. I have 13 books, 14 if you count a French translation of one of them. So then you'd be in the hundreds probably.
5: I don't count those. In fact, I don't count when I tell you 25. That's novels. Right. You know, I wrote some humor books. I did a memoir that came out in the year 2000. So I don't count those. So, I mean, if you count any of those things, we're above 30. But yeah, I don't count those.
4: That is a lot of books. Now, I don't know how I have never asked you about this, because you've been on the show a few times. I did not know that you corresponded with Ross McDonald, a famous writer. You were a teen. You met him. What impact did those interactions have on you as a writer? And maybe just as encouragement to say, you know what, you can actually do this as a living.
5: Yeah, this is, I'll try to not make this a hugely long story, but I mean, I was somewhere around, I think when I was 15, my bookstore was the twirling, squeaky metal paperback rack at the IGA in Bob Cajun. And I picked up a copy of The Goodbye Look. and just loved it. And then just wanted to read everything. And my coming into my last year at Trent University, I wanted to do a thesis on the private eye as an iconic figure in literature. And I decided, though, that I really wanted to focus on Lew Archer, who was the creation, the detective in the Ross McDonald novels. So I wrote him a letter, care of, Knopf Publishing, that went to his, they would send it off to where he lived in Santa Barbara. And I basically said, hey, what are there some things, I'm running a thesis on you, and what are some things I should look at that I might know about? And he wrote back. He wrote back and said, there was a Newsweek cover story, and there was this, and there was that. And see, now I had his home address. And I did this awful thing, which is I wrote back and I said, I've written a novel. Can I send it to you?
6: Wow.
5: And it has become evident to me in much later years that that can be an immense imposition. And he wrote back and he said, sure.
6: Wow.
5: And so I did, and he wrote me and what he thought of it. And this began a very long correspondence, culminating with, he wrote and said, but my wife, Margaret Miller, also a very, very well-known crime writer, we're coming to up to Peterborough because Margaret has a cousin who lives there and so forth. And do you want to have dinner? So this is for any other kid. This would be like, if Bobby Orr called up and said, do you want to hang out? and so I spent an entire evening with him. And he signed for me. I have it on the shelf back here. He signed for me my hardback copy of Sleeping Beauty, his, I guess, second last novel. And he wrote in it, I can remember it exactly, May 1st, 1976. I was 21. May 1st, 1976, for Linwood Barclay, who will, I hope, someday outwrite me. Signed, Kenneth Miller, his real name, bracket Ross McDonald. And he was one of two great mentors I had at that time in my life. And the other was Margaret Lawrence, who had been a writer in residence at Trent. And I went to see her, and we formed a friendship, which became even deeper once I met my future wife, Neetha, who everybody likes more than me.
4: You're listening to Linwood Barclay on The Richard Krause Show. His latest novel, Not a Word, is available now wherever you buy fine books.
5: Margaret was happy when we came by if Neetha was coming. And so I think in both cases, although I was by no means ready to be an accomplished writer of fiction yet, the fact that two people of that kind of caliber and accomplishment would take an interest and would sort of show that, well, maybe you don't have it yet, kid, but, maybe one of these days. I mean, both of them wrote letters on my behalf to publishers, because I had written a better novel going forward. And I guess we can all be grateful that they said no, those publishers. But yeah, so it was really impactful. It was to be able to meet, as, a 20, 21-year-old, your favorite writer on the planet. And it was pretty amazing.
4: Have you outwritten him?
5: I think I might have, in terms of numbers of novels. I think I have, actually. I think he wrote 24 or so novels. I'd have to check. But I've certainly equaled in terms of maybe not quality, but quantity. You know what I mean?
4: And many of your thrillers deal with ordinary people. They're thrust into extraordinary danger and dangerous situations. Do you think that your years of working as an editor and then, writing at the Toronto Star kind of helped shape that kind of thing? Or was it the influence of Ross McDonald and other crime writers that you admired?
5: I think it's a kind of a combination. Certainly Ross McDonald, I think, and maybe even to this day, had a huge impact on the kind of books that I write, because they are, for the most part, ordinary people caught up in extraordinary circumstances. I mean, and one of the reasons I do that is that I love having heroes who are not particularly heroic figures. I mean, one of my books, the hero's car salesman, not typically heroic figures, and or a teacher or whatever, and because those are professions that I understand and that I know, and I know people who do them. I don't know a lot about being a spy or an undercover agent or a coroner or any of those things. I've never smuggled any plutonium or anything like that, and so it's kind of, I like to write I mean, this is the cliche, right? Which, you know, but I like writing about kind of occupations with which I have some sort of passing familiarity, and I feel I can write about them with confidence. I mean, when I wrote a book called Fear the Worst, I took two friends who were retired car salesmen to lunch. I said, just tell me all this stuff that we're not supposed to know. Right. It's funny, years ago, I did an event with Lisa Gardner, wonderful writer, great person. And she does all this huge amount of research. She went on the body farm where people will leave their body to science and let it rot in the woods so forensic examiners can understand the rate of decomposition. And she said she was so proud of herself that she went onto the body farm and she didn't throw up. And I said, I had lunch with two former car salesmen and I pretty much did.
4: Can you share anything that they taught you, or is it too incendiary even?
5: Oh, well, it all went into the book. I mean, it all went into that novel, which was Fear the Worst. Some of it was just funny stories, you know, like a guy who came and wanted to test a pickup truck and see if it, you know, if it would suit his needs, took it out for a test run. And when he brought it back, he said, well, it's not for me. And then they looked and looked in the back of the truck. They'd used it to deliver a load of manure. So it was just easier to do a test drive than to rent a car. You know what I mean?
4: Now, you've written standalone novels. You've written series like the Zach Walker books and Promise Falls. Is there a difference between formats? Do you plan the third book in a series as you're working on the first one? Or do you know when they're going to become a series?
5: Yeah, the first four novels I wrote were about a character named Zach Walker. And you know, collectively, I like to say that they sold about 89 copies. And the reason I stopped doing series and switched gears was to do something different, and with any luck, sort of increase my sales, and that worked, because book number five was a book named called No Time for Goodbye. That was a standalone. It was not part of a series. It wasn't a funny thriller as the other ones were. And that strategy evidently worked, because No Time has sold millions of copies and was... God, 2008, No Time for Goodbye was the single best-selling novel of the year in the UK.
4: Wow.
5: And so moving forward from that, mostly I've done standalones. I did do what I call my Promise Falls trilogy, which was three linked books. But for the most part, I'm just doing standalones. And one of the good things about that, I mean, one of the great things about writing a series is when you start a book, half your work's done. You know your locale, you know your characters, you know how everybody interacts with you. That part's done. And that's a big part of a book. And now you just have to think, well, what will I do to them this time? And that's great. But you also, you're limited in what you can do with them. You can't kill your hero off and so forth. So when you do standalones, you can pretty much do whatever you want to these poor people.
4: You're listening to Linwood Barclay on The Richard Krause Show. His latest novel, Not a Word, is available now wherever you buy fine books. Lots more with Linwood on the other side of the break. Stay with me.
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3: Stalled vehicle eastbound on the 401 collector ramp towards southbound Yonge Street. All lanes currently blocked off. Emergency vehicles are working to get things cleared up, but expect some steady volume there for the next little bit. We are also still dealing with an incident northbound on the DVP just before Eglinton. It had been moved over to the right side, but is now blocking that center lane again. It's very persistent there. Expect about 5 minutes of additional volume if you're traveling in that direction.
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4: Welcome back, everyone. I'm Richard Krause, and thanks for hanging out with me today. I appreciate it. Later on in the show, filmmaker, editor, and producer David Kittredge stops by to talk about his latest film, Borman and the Devil. It's an engrossing look into John Borman's sequel to the smash hit The Exorcist. The result was infamously, in 1977, one of the biggest disasters in movie history. That's later on. First, let's get back to my conversation with New York Times bestselling author Linwood Barclay. His latest novel is Not a Word, about a man's world that's upended after he stumbles upon a grisly crime scene in his family home. His parents dead in their bed. In order to protect the people he loves most, he'll have to dig deep into his own past to understand who his parents were, what they did, and who they hurt before he ends up paying for their sins. Linwood Barclay joined me via Zoom. Stephen King and you seem to have a bromance on social media and in real life. Tell me a little bit about when you discovered that he was a fan of your books. He tweets about them all the time, it seems.
5: That began, I think it was around 2010 that I found out that the editor that I had in New York, one of her writers that she edited was a fellow named Joe Hill. Mm. And she said, Oh yeah, Joe recommended this book because his dad had recommended it to him, and I thought, wait a minute, I know who Joe Hill is, and his real name is Joe King, and his father is Stephen King, and so that's when I found out that he'd been reading the books and liked them, and then a couple years later at a Penn Canada event, you know, we met first face to face, and I met him again a few years later when he was in Toronto, and we did a Zoom event a few years ago for a festival in Scotland, where we interviewed each other about what we do, and so he's, you know, he's read not a word. He was, you know, I was in touch with him, said, do you want me to send you a copy, that early one? He said, yeah, sure. So, but we're back and forth a lot. Mostly lately, we're emailing back and forth about what we think are the astonishingly sloppy plot holes and ridiculous writing in the show Cape Fear, which is so, it's incredibly watchable, but the most sloppily and ridiculously plotted program I have ever seen.
0: And almost completely different from either of the two movies it's based on as well. So it sort of betrays the originals a little bit.
5: Some things should be left alone, you know? And you know, it's like you have two different two-hour movies that are very suspenseful and taut. And now you think, well, let's turn this into a 10-part series and layer on 1,200 different subplots that just sort of dilute the tension and just make it ridiculous. And so kind of email back and forth a fair bit. But I think that's one of the coolest things that has happened for me in this line of work is that I have struck up this kind of friendship with someone whose work I have admired for 40 years, you know, and it just seems a bit surreal. Beneath my wife, Neith, I was sitting watching TV and my phone will ding and I have an email open up and it's Steve, and he'll be like, have you watched Maximum Pleasure Guaranteed? You know, I mean, when I wrote, you know, I did a different kind of book last year. I had a book come out that was called Whistle, mm-hmm. which was really a horror novel. And the very first person who read that was Steve. I had finished it, and I said, no, he said, you know, I've done this thing that's different. Do you want to read it? He said, yes, but he didn't want to read it on a screen. He said, can you print it out? So I printed it out and sent it to him. So he had read that book before any of my editors or my agent or anybody, and said, you know, and I think he was that his work kind of inspired me on that.
0: Mm-hmm. Your new book, Not a Word, features a character who finds his parents dead. It looks like maybe it's a murder-suicide, but nothing is really as it seems. No. What sparked the story? What was your inspiration?
5: That's a really good question, because sometimes when you finish a book, you think, where did this come from? Like, what was the original idea about this? And I think it was the idea of someone, you know, someone coming to his parents' house and finding them both deceased, and that there's apparently a murder-suicide.
0: You're listening to Linwood Barclay on The Richard Krause Show. His latest novel, Not a Word, is available now wherever you buy fine books.
5: And then just something about that, like, and then I thought, and how can I take that situation and put a twist on it? And when I knew what that was, then I had something. And I thought, yeah, I think I can work with this. And that's kind of the way it usually is for me when I start a book, is I need that kind of opening hook. Mm-hmm. And once I have that, and then I start thinking about what set of circumstances brought us to that point that is that opening hook. And if it's juicy enough and meaty enough and enough to support 90 to 100,000 words, then I think, yeah, I think I can make that work. And so, but then, you know, once I started writing it, I mean, it became a book about other things. It became a book that was also started including elements of stuff from the news, which is the, you know, that whole big pharma scandal with the opioids and getting everybody got hooked on it and became the subject of a couple of like Dope Sick. And I forget what the other one was, but we watched both of them. But anyway, but I thought, I started thinking about that, and I started thinking about this pond in this family's backyard. And so you start bringing all these elements together, and you think, how can these come together? And so you sort of start scribbling and making notes for a couple of weeks, and then you think, I'm tired of planning this. I think I'll just start writing the sucker. you know.
0: How important is the first line to you? I went to a reading the other night for Marissa Stapley, wrote Lucky, who's now an Apple TV show. And she said when she got the first line, and it's, I'll paraphrase, it's something like, Lucky woke up on her first day on the, you know, steps of an orphanage or something like that. That's the first line. And she said, I knew from that point on I had a story.
5: Yeah, I, you know, it's very important. I mean, it's lovely. I mean, Doug Gibson, who used to be the head of McClellan Stewart, is now retired from that. He used to go and give talks about all these writers that he's worked with. And he was lovely enough to say what one of the best first lines he had read in a book was from my novel, Fear the Worst, which was more or less, the morning of the day I lost her, I made my daughter some eggs.
0: Wow.
5: And so first sentences are important. I mean, the first sentence of Not a Word, I think, is a quote. And it's a question from a police detective saying, you know, but I think it's something along the lines of, and what time did you find them? Right. And so, you know, one of the things that I've come to think about a lot lately, and it's how to keep people reading books when there's so much else to distract them. And, for, you know, it used to be people would sit down and read a book on the weekend. Now some new show drops on Netflix on Friday and all 10 episodes are there. So you just binge watch all of them. So I figure that when you write books, you have to get people's attention really quickly. And if you can't grab them in the first couple of pages, then good luck to you.
0: And keep them turning the pages.
5: Yeah,
0: you know, that leads to, I guess, little cliffhangers built in throughout, and you have to always make sure that at the end of a chapter, they have to know what happens in the next.
5: Yeah, I try to end chapters in a way that you wouldn't expect them to end. Mm. You know, and if that makes any sense. I mean, I like to end a chapter. If I'm writing a chapter and I'm getting almost to the end, I think, well, what's the logical way for this to sort of finish? And is there a way to not make that happen? Yeah. Can I do something else? And I think it goes back to, you know, I was a kid growing up in the 60s who was in the 70s who was addicted to television. And I just loved all these great crime shows and, you know, Man from U.N.C.L.E. and Mission. I mean, here's proof. Here's my Man from U.N.C.L.E. mug right here.
0: There you go.
5: You know, I mean, Man from U.N.C.L.E., Mission Impossible, Mannix, all this sort of stuff. And for me, chapter breaks are commercial breaks. You know, and, you know, you always ended at the first quarter of a show and you hit that 15-minute mark, had to end in such a way that you were like, oh, my gosh, now I just have to run to the bathroom and grab a snack and get back for part, you know, act two. And to me, that just kind of drilled into me as a kid that every chapter has to be that commercial break. You have to end that one.
0: You've been listening to Linwood Barclay on The Richard Krause Show. His latest novel, Not a Word, is available now wherever you buy fine books. When we come back, I'll introduce you to filmmaker David Kittredge. We'll talk about his new documentary, Borman and the Devil. It's all about John Borman, his sequel to The Exorcist, which was an infamous 1977 film called Exorcist II, The Heretic, one of the biggest disasters in movie history. Stay with me.
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3: Stalled vehicle blocking all lanes of the eastbound 401 collector ramp towards southbound Yonge Street. Look out if you're passing through the area, drivers, as there are major slowdowns to be had navigating this roadway. There's also a stalled vehicle northbound on the 404 DVP just before Eglinton that currently has a center lane closed off and major slowdowns for drivers who are trying to navigate that route. Make sure you're prepared for some delays and keep in mind major, major volume on the eastbound Gardner, picking up just west of Royal York Road and...
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3: Welcome back, everyone. I'm Richard Krause, and thanks for spending part of your day with me today. I appreciate it. My guest today is David Kittredge, Emmy-nominated director, editor, producer, and screenwriter, who's known for his work across independent film, documentary, and queer cinema. His credits include writing and directing the cult LGBT thriller Pornography, a thriller, editing the acclaimed director's cut of 54, and serving as lead editor and co-executive producer on Shudder's award-winning series Queer for Fear, the history of queer horror. Today we talk about his 2026 feature documentary Borman and the Devil, about John Borman and the making of Exorcist II, The Heretic, which premiered at the Venice Film Festival. Here's some background on the documentary. This is what you need to know. After the success of Point Blank and Deliverance, Warner Brothers offered John Borman the opportunity of a lifetime, the chance to direct a sequel to their smash hit, The Exorcist. The result was one of the biggest disasters in movie history, a critical and financial failure that not only changed how Hollywood did business, but nearly ended Borman's filmmaking career. But to be an artist is to be a risk taker, and that's what John Borman, Linda Blair, Louise Fletcher, Joe Dante, Mike Flanagan, and more reflect back on in this documentary. It's good stuff. David Kittredge joined me via Zoom from his home in Los Angeles to talk about the ambition of Exorcist II, The Heretic, the artistry and craft, and the value of big creative swings. We'll get to the nitty-gritty of the film in just a second, but I wanted to start by talking about what films or what directors really grabbed you as a teenager? Mentioned The Exorcist was one of those, but which other films really grabbed your attention?
4: That's a fantastic question. Now I have to like take a moment. Cause like, you know, basically like a lot of cinephiles my age, like my second home was the video store. Like, you know, pre-Blockbuster. Like, so we, you know, like, and what, gosh, when I was a teenager, I mean, really kind of when I was a teenager, I was all about Kubrick and Hitchcock and those guys. Like I was kind of, I don't know if you call them formalists. I don't know. They're very like very purposeful filmmakers. And I think as I got older, I started to appreciate Robert Altman and kind of like the more groovy kind of somewhat improv-y kind of Cassavetes and all that stuff. Yeah. The Exorcist, it was funny because I have this Leonard Maltin book that I would read, the Leonard Maltin TV movie video guide. And as a kid, I would literally just read it. Which now I'm saying this in it sounds a little bit pathological, but honestly, I was so interested because I started to put together the years and the cast members and especially the directors. So I kind of knew Brian De Palma's entire filmography before I'd even seen a Brian De Palma film. So there was this period where I went through and I started like renting all of the horror movies. And I think it was like 14 or 15, and The Exorcist was one of them. I had seen the first third of it a couple of years before. It was the TV version. And I was at a friend's house and we were so freaked out because about a third of the way through when she got possessed and the Salvas Mayan happened, hail started to fall from the sky. And that's Philadelphia. So that doesn't happen very often. But we like suddenly this house, his house, this my friend's house, we had been pelted. And like suddenly she's like, and we're like, oh, no. Yeah. This is too much. We had to shut it off. So it was like a couple years after that I finally just rented the normal theatrical R-rated version from the video store. And I loved it. I thought it was amazing. And I knew that there was a sequel and I knew that it had a bad reputation. I had never seen a John Borman film, but I knew his name from, you know, the Leonard Maltin book and like all these other movies that he had done that were so highly regarded. And I watched it, and of course, this was in the late 80s. So this was the European cut. This was the cut that was done After the original theatrical release where everyone lost their minds and
3: it's like 16 minutes shorter than
4: it's 16 the original, minutes yeah. shorter. Yeah. Because, you know, and it's kind of like they tried to horror movie it up. I mean, I prefer the original U.S. theatrical version because it is kind of all one thought. It is coherent and cohesive. The European cut is interesting because there's some stuff that works really well and works better, like kind of as a horror movie and emotionally effective than the original version.
3: You're listening to David Kittredge on The Richard Krause Show. His feature-length documentary, Borman and the Devil, is in select theaters now.
4: I thought it was interesting, but I wasn't really, you know, I didn't feel any kind of great bonding over it. It wasn't until the mid-90s when Warner Home Video released the original U.S. theatrical release on VHS, and I saw that, and then I was like, whoa, wait a second. This is a very smart movie that feels not so smart, but it's obviously got a lot of very interesting and deep ideas here, and there's a lot of, like, technically, it's just astonishing. There are these superimpositions in the film, and we're used to that today. That would just be done with an optical or digitally, like, with no problem at all. You could do it in 2 seconds in any kind of digital editing software. But at the time, opticals were very unspecific. You know, it's very hard to line up exactly. So he literally had a two-way mirror on set, and there were two sets going on at the same time. One directly in front of the camera and one directly to the right of the camera with a 45 degree, like, two-way mirror. So if you bring up lights on one set, you see that. You bring on lights on one, the other set, you see that. And if you bring up lights on both, they superimpose over each other. So he had these actors, like, choreographed to inches, within an inch of their lives, like, with their hands over other actors and other shots. It must have taken hours to rehearse and put together. I cannot even imagine. It doesn't really connect that, oh my God, this is all happening live. These are in-camera effects. There's no opticals here. That's just one of the many reasons that I think this movie is just so fascinating and interesting and ambitious. And I've told people that basically, like, there are movies that play it safe and are mm-hmm. good, and there are movies that don't play it safe and sometimes work and sometimes don't, or even movies that really don't work. I would rather see the latter. I think that's just kind of where I am as a filmmaker and as a cinephile, as a film lover. I just want to see people try stuff. I don't need another, you know, perfectly fine escapist, whatever, some Oscar bait movie with like a great lead performance. You know, they're fine. I just don't need to see them. I've seen too many of them. I'd rather see a movie that just like swings for the fences, and I don't even know if it matters as much if it connects. I want to see people trying cool and interesting stuff. There's so much to do in cinema that I think people are starving for.
3: Well, we certainly see that in Borman and the Devil, speaking about the movie The Heretic. But your director's cut of 54, I think, is another example of that. Is an example of taking a movie that came out that was not really met with rapturous applause by critics when it came out, but you took it and created something else. So you saw something in that film.
4: Well, I can't say credit. I can't take complete credit because I'm not the director of that film. Mark Christopher is the writer director. Mm-hmm. I was just the editor. But Mark and I worked, like, you know, it was just him and me in a room, and post production supervisor Nancy Valley, who's amazing, who found all of this negative that we needed. I mean, when 54 came out in 1998. Harvey Weinstein, it was the Harvey Weinstein cut. He had completely decimated Mark's cut. Mark didn't even get a chance to finish his cut. And he made, you know, he took out 40 something minutes of, you know, basically he took out all the sex and drugs. This is a movie about 54. It's like, Harvey, what the hell? Like, that is just, you know, but they were so at the time, they had released Good Will Hunting. It was a huge four quadrant hit. And I think they just wanted all their movies to be that, like, they wanted to play in Topeka, you know? And I don't think 54 the movie should have been made that way, you know, and neither did Mark. I mean, the movie he shot, which we kind of resuscitated and brought back from the dead, is really good. I'm so proud of that director's cut, and I'm so proud of Mark for his perseverance, because that was like 17 years later, and he was never allowed to finish his movie. He had to like stand by this movie that was like mangled and not much in any way the movie that he set out to do. And so it took 6 months to do. This is like 2014, 2015 that I worked on it. It was a while ago. But, you know, we took out 25 minutes of Harvey Weinstein's idiotic reshoots and put back the 44 minutes that Mark shot. And lo and behold, now that it's out, people are like, wow, that was actually a good movie. I'm like, yeah. Yeah, and now think of all the other movies that Harvey did that to that won't get this chance. And there are a number. You can just look it up. But, you know, I'm grateful to have been a part of that one.
3: 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His documentary, Borman and the Devil, is in select theaters now. Stay with me. Lots more with David after the break.
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5: Look out, folks. There's a stalled vehicle eastbound on the 401 Express at Avenue Road, currently blocking a left lane of traffic. Some mild volume delays there, so make sure you're giving yourself just a little bit of extra time. The earlier incident eastbound on the 401 Collector Ramp towards Yonge Street, that's been fully cleared away, and that ramp has since reopened to traffic, which is good, though we are still dealing with that incident northbound on the DVP.
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3: Welcome back, everyone. I'm Richard Krause, and thanks for being along for the ride today. I appreciate it. My guest today is David Kittredge, a filmmaker whose career bridges sharp, independent storytelling and high-profile editorial work, best known for his cult feature, Pornography, a Thriller, and his recent Venice premiering documentary, Borman and the Devil. He has also shaped projects like the restored director's cut of 54 and the Emmy-nominated Queer for Fear. Today, we're talking about his documentary, Borman and the Devil, about John Borman and the making of Exorcist II, The Heretic, one of the biggest disasters in Hollywood history. David Kittredge joined me via Zoom from his home in Los Angeles. You frame The Heretic as this big creative swing in the dying days of New Hollywood. It's just before Star Wars changed everything. How did making this doc change your view of risk, of failure, maybe a little bit of hubris in there in terms of filmmaking and the art of making film?
4: This film took years to make. And I think one of the reasons I so wanted to make it and stick by it and finish it was not only because we got, you know, this interview with John Borman, who's like one of the world's greatest filmmakers ever. I put him up there with everybody, but like Kurosawa, Kubrick, Fellini, all the Hitchcock, all of the biggie bigs. Borman belongs in there. And he's never really gotten his due. And he sat with me for a day, a full day. And it wasn't just about Exorcist II, The Heretic. It was about, you know, many of his other movies. It was about family. It was about art. It was about how he views cinema. Mm-hmm. And I felt this enormous responsibility coming out of that to... I'm like, I have to make this movie. So I don't have any money. somehow I have to make this movie. I felt, it sounds pretentious, I guess. I don't know. I felt a responsibility to the art form, because I think this is important, what he was saying. And about, you know, kind of like, if you're not risking absolute catastrophe, you're doing it wrong. And I think that a lot of filmmakers now need to hear that very loudly with a megaphone. And it's not the easiest life. I mean, he hasn't had the easiest life. I mean, you look at his batting average of films, he's made so many great classics, but it's like kind of, he's tried so much stuff. And some of them haven't worked. And I think that that's like, that kind of tells me that he was doing it right. How has it changed me? I don't know. I'm still kind of a crazy appreciator of huge risks in art, and it's not just cinema. But I mean, cinema's my it's what resonates with me the most. And one of the things I think we were really, really, attentive to was we didn't want to make a movie that somehow argued against taking risks, because he took risks with this and it was a complete catastrophe. Mm-hmm. It was really important. And we tested it so many times. We tested so many versions of this movie. Maybe the first rough cut was 196 minutes and everybody had his stories. Yeah. It was crazy. It was really entertaining. It wasn't actually slow, but we needed to get it down to a point where, and you've seen the film, so at the end, it's Borman talking about his life and his art, and it's very moving. We needed to get there and have the audience still be very kind of, you know, not exhausted. Because there's a lot in this movie. It's a very dense movie. I feel like it would be nice to see more films take more big swings. And I want this documentary to be kind of a a celebration of that and a celebration of John Borman, a great artist.
3: You're listening to David Kittredge on The Richard Krause Show. His feature-length documentary, Borman and the Devil, is in select theaters now. It's interesting that the film is all about taking big swings and the creative risks that Borman took. But there are these very funny moments sprinkled throughout the movie that really made me laugh. One of them was talking about Richard Burton and his performance, how it was pretty much from the neck up and there's not a lot going on down, you know, down below. And there is a scene where he's asked a question and he just says, yes. And stares at the camera.
4: Yes. That's when Louise Fletcher, that's from the film. He goes, do you ever need a woman, father? And he goes,
3: that's right.
4: Yes.
3: Yeah, and then that's it. And then cuts back to him and there's no expression on his face whatsoever.
4: Yeah.
3: And that I found very funny, like very, very funny. And Borman is very funny as well, I think, you know, sort of throughout.
4: Oh, he's hilarious. He's so entertaining. I could listen to the man talk. I easily could have made a 3-hour movie out of this, and it would have been really entertaining. And I just think that it's like, you know, going to a movie, because this, you know, it's coming out in theaters, it's not a limited series, it's a theatrical feature. So I feel like if I did that, I think, I don't know, it'd certainly be entertaining, but I think that this is a better this is my cut, I think, like, because this has been asked a lot, you know, because it took 2 years to get it down to where it's at now, which is 112 minutes, which is still pretty chunky for a documentary, but nobody has complained about it being too long. So I'm very, very happy, or slow at all. So I'm very happy about that. It's been an experience.
3: Are there any other films that you would like to give this sort of treatment to?
4: Oh God. you know, here's the thing. I'm still in this right now. I think in order to see through a project like this and do it the way I want, it would have to be something that I was in, like a movie that I genuinely was in love with and the story behind it. And I think what's particular about Exorcist II, The Heretic, is it encompasses so many things that I care about all at once, which is, you know, the new Hollywood of the 70s and how that kind of ended. You know, the filmmaking approaches and the way that the audiences viewed films in the United States, especially in the 70s. It was technically a breakthrough. It was on the dawn of all the sequel stuff. I mean, so there's a lot of like crossing of interest in Exorcist II, The Heretic. I don't know what other film immediately would jump to me. There are a few, trust me, there are a few movies that I'd be like, if somehow like some money like popped in my lap, I would be thrilled to like take on. But you know, I don't know if Steven Spielberg wants to sit and talk about 1941 for like an hour. But you know, if somebody wanted to make a documentary on 1941, that is really interesting.

0: And this became one of the most famous failures of all time.
1: To make a sequel is a radical thought.
2: Amen.
3: If you think that I wanted anything to do with that, you would be wrong. So we read the script. It's really good.
4: This was completely original.
0: It was so tempting that I said I would do it.
5: What a great story. That was David Kittredge talking about his documentary, Borman and the Devil. It's in select theaters now. And if you're a movie fan like me, you'll want to see this, because even though The Heretic was a huge flop, it was an ambitious flop. There's artistry, there's craft, there's big creative swings being taken, and it's really inspiring. So a big thanks to David Kittredge for coming by and talking about that. A big thanks to Linwood Barclay for coming by and talking about his latest novel, Not a Word, which is available now wherever you buy fine books. Of course, as always, my biggest thanks goes to you for listening. I'm Richard Krause. Stay happy, stay healthy, stay safe, stay weird. We'll talk again soon.
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12: Good evening, I'm Andrea Case. Some of the stories we're following in the newsroom this hour. Two men, a 39-year-old driver and his 42-year-old passenger, are dead after police say a vehicle crashed into a light pole, knocking it down. The impact deployed the vehicle's airbags. Despite life-saving measures by emergency crews, both men were pronounced dead at the scene. It happened just before 5 a.m. at Romfield Lane near Keele and Finch. It's unclear at this time if speed or alcohol were factors in the fatal crash. The investigation continues. And a sad update to a collision that happened early Friday morning in Scarborough. In a news release today, police say an 82-year-old pedestrian struck by a vehicle at Bridletown Circle and Finch yesterday has died of her injuries in a hospital. The 49-year-old woman driving the vehicle involved remained at the scene. No word if charges will be laid. Police are asking anyone with security or dash cam video from the area to contact investigators. In other news, Jazz aviation flight attendants have voted in favor of a strike mandate. CTV's Matt Scooby has the details.
13: After 9 months of negotiations, the Canadian Flight Attendant Union says 99% of workers voted in favor of walking off the job. The union did not provide a timeline of when that could happen. Similar to the job action taken by flight attendants with other airlines, President Marsha Walters says they want members fairly compensated for all of the work they do.
12: Toronto Police Marine Unit is reminding voters who want a good view of the air show that part of Lake Ontario is off limits during the event. Constable Stacey Kello has more on the exclusion zone.
14: There'll be large yellow inflatable, there are large to see, like large inflatable buoys. And we'll be out there on that line. And then everyone does want to, it's up in the sky, so you can see from a distance away. We get a lot of people that want to creep the line, but it's very important. And that's why we have our agencies, so many agencies to help us.
12: The exclusion zone will be reopened to voters around 4 p.m. each day after the air show. And a reminder, Monday is a holiday. CP24's Phil Perkins has details on what's open and closed Labor Day.
15: Most grocery stores will be closed. LCBO locations will not be open. Municipal offices, libraries, banks. And if you're expecting mail, it's not happening. However, tourist attractions will be open. Got to entertain the kids for one more day before they go back to school, if they go to public school. The CN Tower is open. Select shopping centers, the Hockey Hall of Fame, the zoo, all going to be open for business. The beer store says that they'll have some locations open across the province. Yeah, for the first time in a while, on a weekend, there is no planned subway closures. However, bus and streetcar routes, they're diverting for events that are happening.
12: For a full list of events as well as what's open and closed, check out our website. 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
17: Stop vehicle eastbound on the 401 collector at the 400, currently blocking a left lane of traffic. Some slight delays there, so look out if you are in the area. We've also

0: also got a collision ongoing eastbound on the 401 Express at Avenue Road. A left lane closed off there as well. So make sure you are using a little bit of increased caution headed out and about there this evening. And ongoing and persistent is that incident northbound on the DVP just before Eglinton. A center lane closed off with a stall there. This one's been sticking around for the last little while. Hasn't cleared up just quite yet. So keep your eyes peeled and give yourself at least an additional 5 to 10 minutes. Time saver traffic. I'm Haley Thompson on Newstalk 1010 Toronto.
1: Partly cloudy tonight, a low 15, mainly cloudy on Sunday, a high of 24 with a little humidity, plenty of sunshine for holiday Monday. Once again, a high of 23 with humidity. I'm Andrea Case on Newstalk 1010. 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
3: As you heard earlier today on this very radio station, there has been a bit of a problem with that portal that the province has been so excited about for teachers to get savings on supplies. Now, if you do not know, there's been a bit of a problem with the whole idea that the province is saying, hey, we've got all this money that's available for teachers to get supplies so they can cater it specifically to their classroom. Sounds like a great idea, but it wasn't extra money. It came out of the previous budget. So this still could be a very good idea. People are complaining initially that it was Staples. Now, Staples, according to I might be wrong, but Staples, according to the research that I did online, the number that I could find, it employs 11,000 people right across the country. So Grandin Toy, while a Canadian company, employs about 1,000 people. So if you want to get into what company is doing best for the Canadian economy, I don't want to say anything bad about Grandin Toy, but I don't know that that is necessarily an issue. The issue here, and it is a serious one, that teachers are going online to buy, say, Crayola markers, $5. The regular Staples website, $2. So there appears to be a lot of discrepancy when it comes to that. When it was first announced in March, the province said that the portal will give teachers a way to buy school supplies without using their own money. Each elementary homeroom teacher may spend up to $750 through the portal. When asked about the price discrepancy on Tuesday, Paul Calandra said the newly launched portal may have some errors. He talked to our friend Jerry Agar earlier today, and he said the following about those discrepancies.
4: And that was the point of it as well, right? It was to find the absolute best price, make it available to teachers province-wide, and I think Staples has hit it out of the park. That's not to suggest that more won't be added on in the future. These products were chosen through a huge survey that we sent out to all of the teachers. Identify the things that you use in your classroom that aren't always supplied by the school. And that's why these over 200 products were selected. So, it also allows a level of accountability, right? We have to make sure, not to suggest that anybody would spend money on something that they're not supposed to, but this allows us to track what's going on.
3: Yeah.
4: And ensure that it's getting into the classroom.
3: Says a bunch of guys in a government in a scandal who spent money on stuff that they weren't supposed to. I think that's fair. As to the controversy, Staples says they will price match and honor any lower price, and that they want all of these items that are cheaper on their normal website to be flagged. All of that to say, we're joined right now by David Mastin, who is the president of the ETFO, the Elementary Teachers Federation of Ontario. David, thank you very much for your time.
5: Good afternoon.
3: Could you tell me what the Elementary Teachers Federation of Ontario have a problem with this issue? I mean, if it's flagged and it's mistakes are going to be made with a new portal, no? And if it's flagged and changed, isn't that good enough by Staples?
4: Well, I think what we need to do is we need to talk about the program that this is replacing. And, you know, we need to be very frank. This is only happening because there has been a massive reduction in funds that are available to school boards provided by this Minister of Education. Since 2018, $6.5 billion has been taken out of the system, which means it's being taken out of school boards' ability to have a little bit of flexibility to allow teachers to spend a little bit more on consumables. So the program that was in existence before this was a program that allowed the board to source large bulk volume of items, and the teachers would have an opportunity to go through a consumable catalog that the board provided them, and they would be able to identify the items that they could purchase. Now, they weren't given a lot of money. There wasn't a large amount of money that was given to each teacher to buy these items, but these items were purchased in bulk, and they were provided through that process. But the other issue that we've got is that this program that it's replacing also allowed every teacher, regardless of whether you a homeroom teacher or not, so art teachers, music teachers, French teachers, special education teachers, librarians, were able to access this consumable budget, but they're not able to access this $750 amount.
3: Wouldn't an art teacher be the teacher that would need it the most?
4: You would think so.
3: And so none of them, other than the homeroom teacher, is allowed to access this portal to buy things that students might need.
4: That's right. And that's just one of the challenges that we've got with this program. We've got schools that have already opened up, schools that have opened in early August. They didn't have access to the consumables. And, you know, these consumables are things that you need for the very first day of the school year. You can't come to December and say, you know what, kids, we're a quarter of the way through the year. We're going to put a pencil on your desk now. It's just not the way it should work. So there's been all kinds of problems with it. And ultimately, you know, this is a government who has claimed to be elbows up against American corporations and American sending money over the border. This is a challenge for all of us that, you know,
3: you're saying Staples shouldn't have been the picked partner to have this portal.
4: Well, I would say that we should have returned to the program that we had in the past, which was the boards were able to source these items from their suppliers, and they should be Canadian suppliers. Absolutely, they should be. I mean, this is really important. I think all your listeners understand the importance of this.
3: I would push back on that. Like I said, I mean, if the numbers that I saw were accurate, say Staples employs 11,000 people in this country. Grandin Toy has about 1,000 people employed in this country.
4: Yeah. And if those dollars all went to the employees, then I would say, well done. Let's do it. But I would guarantee you that the majority of those dollars do not go to the employees. They go to the high-end CEOs and corporate brass that don't live in Canada.
3: Okay. I don't know. Okay, that's something that everybody listening is going to have to decide on their own. I do think that Staples is a good company for people in this country, but you're probably right. The profits do leave the country. But at the end of the day, when we see that teachers are allowed, and it's only homeroom teachers, you're saying that's one of the big problems that we face right here, is that it's not the art teachers and the other people that need these supplies. And that is the main problem with what you see with this new portal.
4: Well, I'll tell you bluntly, I think the main problem with it is allowing a for-profit corporation to have the sole sourced option to provide something that is so essential to the students in our schools right now. This is a challenge.
3: Well, who was it before? Right, even if it was a Canadian company, it was sole sourced before, was it not?
4: Yeah, it would have been. But what you're dealing with right now is, you know, you're hearing complaints about the prices. Staples is going to make as much money as they possibly can. There's no competition for them here. Teachers aren't able to...
3: Are you saying that you believe that those higher prices aren't accidents, that they're intentional?
4: Oh, absolutely. And if not now, they will be. I mean, when the...
3: So when they say that we're going to price match and we're going to change all of the things that are flagged, you don't believe them?
4: Oh, no, I believe that. But you know what's price matching. This is a matter of the onus is on the purchaser now to send in their complaint, their issue. But, you know, the notion that they're going to price match is an acknowledgement that their prices could be higher. And, you know, that's even coming straight from the source.
3: Is this conversation today just part of, and we all see the advertising by the province, we see the advertising by the school unions. There is a war right now for popular opinion because of the labor stoppage, right?
4: Well, I wouldn't call it a war, but I think you're probably correct.
3: In calling it a war, or that no, there is a...
4: I wouldn't call it a war.
3: Well, you're not calling it a war, but I'm correct. What does that mean?
4: I think you're correct in the notion that there is an attempt to talk to the public, to talk to the media about the perspectives that we
3: from
4: have.
3: From both
4: about
3: sides,
4: the state
3: including
4: of
3: this
4: education.
3: Conversation.
4: Oh, for sure.
3: And by the way, very happy to have it. But that is, I think, what is going on right now. And you would be just, I guess, fighting back to what is in the news cycle right now. Where are things right now? Are you optimistic that there will not be a labor stoppage?
4: I'd have to say that after 8 years in working with this government or not with this government, but under this government, that all signs would indicate that we're not headed for a peaceful resolution to this. But I will say, and I've said this multiple times, if this government decides to show up with investments in public education, the system is struggling right now. Kids are struggling right now. Educators are leaving the system because it's so... It challenges their soul so much. They came into this to make a difference in students' lives, and they can't because the supports and the resources are just not there. So if this government shows up at the table when we finally get there with investments, there's a possibility we can avoid any labor disruptions. But there is deep resolve amongst our members and amongst all education workers in this province that if this government continues to underfund and devalue public education in this province, it's not going to have a peaceful end.
3: David, thank you very much. I'm very grateful for your time, despite the fact I might be a bit of a jerk at times.
4: Oh,
3: I appreciate
4: it's no problem.
3: President of the ETFO, thank you very much.
4: You're welcome. Thanks for having me.
3: All right. Let's hope that a labor stoppage can be averted, but we are grateful for David's time. It's 3:31. We'll find out what's coming up in the news, watching the weather throughout the afternoon. All of your concerns with Nathan Downer in a moment, but first, time saver traffic.
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3: I'm Jim Richards in for Deb Hutton. Thank you very much for your time. I did not know I would get so many talkbacks, and I appreciate it, on the fact that this one guy found out that his wife was cheating on him by activating, I guess, top-of-the-line kind of robot vacuums, have a camera on them, so you can activate it, say you're at work, and you're like, oh, I forgot to vacuum the bedroom. And you can activate the thing so you could see that the Roomba vacuum or whatever brand it is that has a camera is actually doing the area that you want it to do. You can do that from an app remotely. And in so doing that, this guy found out that his wife had another man in the bed. So I asked, when has technology done you in as a cheater? And we got tons of talkbacks. We'll play those a little bit later on. Keep them coming, though, if it's as simple as, oh, yeah, the guy forgot that he had a Ring doorbell or whatever it might be. I don't know if the fridge can narc on you. If you have one of these smart fridges, whether it can narc on you, I'm not sure. So the latest on this Lake Ontario Trump thing is that apparently Trump is asking the CEOs of the Googles and the Apples to stick to Lake America. What is interesting here and sad is that you hear these accounts of Canadian businesses who have, you know, you want to find out where the directions are. So you click on directions to whatever the business is, and they're using Apple or Google Maps as if those maps are fueled by Larry's Hat Shop. And people are getting mad at Larry's Hat Shop because they still have, they have Lake America on the directions, because if you, I guess if you kind of go outbounds and make the map look bigger, it's just going to reflect whatever Google has. Now, the glitches of being able to see it from Canada are being fixed right now. Mohit Rajans joins us right now. He's a tech and media consultant, wanted to talk about a couple of things. Mohit, thank you very much for your time.
23: Jim, how are you?
3: I'm very good. So I guess there is some concern that these boot-licking CEOs of big tech companies down in the United States might jump at what Donald Trump might say about Lake America. But for people who are, not that I'm the most educated on this kind of stuff, tell us how it would work if I'm Google and I'm like, don't worry, we're just going to do this in America.
0: So a couple of things at play here. For one, most countries go by traditional UN convention when it comes down to what information about their country should be online and what should be considered official. And all government agencies usually pile into some standard so that everywhere around the world can start to put that information uniformly. What we've discovered now is that because Google is sticking by their rules that they traditionally have used, they operate in the U.S., and when they operate in the U.S., they operate under U.S. law. And so, therefore, we saw their naming conventions change, including Lake Ontario to Lake America. That's the rules part, okay? What's interesting that people don't realize is so many Canadian e-commerce sites are built with Google products in mind. And so if a Google product that is created in the U.S. and is filtering out information comes and it's being used by a Canadian website, guess what? It's going to say Lake America, and that's creating a PR nightmare right
3: now. Yeah. Does Google, Apple, whatever it is, they have the ability to find out where the heck I am, right? They're always asking to, you know, indicate where you are, I guess, for whatever purpose that might be, marketing, whatever. They don't have the ability to do that when you're going through an e-commerce site, I guess.
0: Well, there's two different things there. For one, we don't always sign up in our personal information to e-commerce sites, so that takes away that benefit. You are right about the fact that your postal code definitely gives you a certain amount of information. For instance, if you Google where the best pizza place is around you, it's going to be different from where it is around me. That's part of the service that's baked into it. But Jim, we're in this personalization isolation potential as well, right? This idea that, well, if only Ontario calls it Lake Ontario, and the rest of the world calls it Lake America, then are we the dumb ones in this situation? That's where I'm worried that in the future, we're not really taking this too seriously. We're not taking it seriously enough to understand who do we actually turn to that's going to make sure that this doesn't happen every time there's a political shift.
3: People should know that President George Washington, the first president, or Washington, as my father would say, signed a treaty with six First Nations and named it Lake Ontario back in 1794. Now, I don't know whose side that helps if they're looking to argue whether or not we should be calling it Lake America. Okay, a couple of other things that we have. Go ahead.
0: Sorry, Jim, just one last thing. This is not Google's fault. I just want to make sure that that's clear. It's, you know, the concern is that millions of people use Google as that source of truth. So we have to make sure that we speak amongst people to cross-reference things now, double-check things. Remember back in the day when not everything we read online was the truth? I think we got to go back to that now.
3: Okay. Finally, I want to play a clip from you from NBC's Rory O'Neill about what is going on in the argument about data centers in North America and who might be trying to sway the argument.
1: X came out with a report saying they've identified a bot farm in China where about 200,000 accounts exist, churning out all kinds of stuff. They found about 200 of those accounts, those bots, were spewing, I wouldn't call it misinformation, but certainly skewed information about what these data farms are doing. And I just want to put a big asterisk on this. It's the argument that China is trying to slow down AI data center growth in the U.S. because it wants to win the competition.
4: Right.
1: But have X put out that statement. X is a big player in the data center business.
3: Which might be true. I don't know that would mean. I want to be careful with what I say. I don't want it to be misrepresented. X might have some skin in the game, but that doesn't mean that it wouldn't be true that China would want to influence this because people want to be number one in AI.
0: I do think what's happening online right now is a war of communications. Now, whether that war of communications is being led from country to country or whether it's actual company to company, with specifically the conversation around AI, what I've noticed is the loudest mic is getting more attention. And that usually means when it comes down to AI content specifically, that it is some sort of foreign interference because they have the ability to bulk and release and target information at a rate that was rarely even seen in by the North American standards. But everything we're talking about is hyperbole in one sense, that even if China is doing this, there is still a lot to learn about what's happening with data centers.
3: Okay.
0: So all of it is still a distraction.
3: Okay, if you could give us your unfiltered view about whether or not you think it is disinformation one way or another on data centers, what would you tell us?
0: I would say that this is a pile-on. This is a part of a natural tendency that countries are involved in right now to spread disinformation. What I wouldn't tell you is the specific headline that is being spread is wrong.
3: Would you want it in your community is what I'm asking.
0: Jim, listen, I don't think the science is there for us to be upscaling and rushing this hyperscaling of data centers. I think we have a lot of work to do to figure out what the potential needs are for communities rather than just flaking up places.
3: We're trying to build them before we're going to know all that information. And I guess maybe we wouldn't know it until we do that. I got to tell you, when I was down in Florida visiting my parents, I feel like I need to say that before everybody texted me and goes, why are you in Florida? My parents live there and they never come back to Canada for health reasons. Not anyway. They're in an election cycle down there, and the ads are either one thing, two Republicans going, I like Donald Trump more than the other guy. Sure, he says he likes Donald Trump, but I've known Donald Trump for 1 minute longer. The other ones are, I'm the leader in saying that data centers are terrible. Larry wants data centers. So it is really interesting how much that has, not just in Canada, but in America, all over America, the war against data centers. People are tripping over themselves to hate them more than the other guy. Thank you very much for your time, Mohit.
0: My pleasure. Thanks for having me, Jim.
3: Tech media consultant Mohit Rajans on where we are on a couple of those different things. And again, I think it is important to not take out on small business your grievance about their directions and or whatever they might have linked on their website. And you find out that the Google that they're linked to still says Lake America. If that's the case, it's not on them. And it's not even on Google, as Mohit points out. They're just doing what is expected of them to follow any government directive.
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18: From Etobicoke to Scarborough, North York to the Toronto Islands, and all across the greater Toronto area. It's time for Jim Richards and the Municipal.
3: Approaching the election in October, we thought we would do some impromptu municipals, and we are happy to have with us two of our pals, both former Toronto City Councillors. One is Rob Davis, who is center-right, I think would be fair to say, founder of Rob Davis and Associates. Gord Perks, fair to say, center-left, or left-left. Gord, up to you on how you want to be described.
33: Left is fine.
3: The left is fine. Okay, a couple of stories today. One was a bit of a Captain Obvious. We saw this day coming, Gord, but I wonder where you think you see this going now, ripping up the bike lanes. Clearly, you are against it. It doesn't look like there's much that the city can do about it at this point. I don't know if you heard me just before the commercial break, but I was slyly wondering if Doug decided to do it now to give a bit of a rallying cry to somebody he can't probably go out and vocally support. But I think there's a nudge, nudge, wink, wink between Doug and Olivia. This is kind of a gift to Olivia, is it not?
33: I don't know how taking bike lanes out is a gift to anybody in Toronto. And I'd have to see, you probably got a big board with a lot of arrows and strings on it to come up with the idea okay. that Doug is helping Olivia.
3: You don't think he wants Olivia Chow to be the mayor?
33: I think he's kind of staying out. That's everything I'm hearing.
3: Okay.
33: You know, it's not like Doug phones me every day for my advice.
3: I understand, but Gord, you not think that this is, if you were campaigning to draw a difference between the future of the city, that this is a fight that Olivia Chow wants in the ballot box, no?
33: I don't know about the ballot box. I do know that Olivia has been very, very clear that this should be a local decision. So this isn't what she has asked for. It's not what she wants.
3: Rob, what about you?
0: Well, you know, there's a famous saying that in politics, you need friends and then you need an enemy. I think that perhaps the government is unwittingly giving Olivia Chow an enemy to allow those on the left to rally around and or to take the fight out of the people on the right. Like, if the problem is solved, then there's less need to vote for Brad Bradford or Chris Alexander. And I think that's part of the problem with what the provincial government is doing. They may not be purposely interfering in the municipal election, but they're certainly going to have an effect. So if you were angry about the bike lanes in the Kingsway, and Doug Ford has come along and, you know, used the power of the provincial government to legislate them out of existence, then there's less need to show up to vote on election day on October 26th. That's the first thing. The second thing is the people who are on the left are going to be motivated. The cyclists and the folks who are, you know, so-called environmentalists are going to be excited and inspired to go out and support Olivia Chow if she puts up the good fight.
3: Did you want to say anything to that, Gord?
33: Well, small note, Chris Alexander has said that he's in favor of separated bike lanes. It's one of the few pieces of policy we actually have from him. I don't think this is a right-left thing, and I don't know what Rob means by so-called environmentalists. But here's the thing that really upsets me about this. This has been in front of the courts, and one of the things that caused is we got to see the government's evidence for bike lanes. And the thing that's amazing is the province's own experts say that separated bike lanes save lives and that removing them does not reduce congestion or speed cars up. That's what the province's experts
3: say. Yeah. I don't know that is going to convince anybody who might be in a car in town right now that they think that those bike lanes should be there. You don't believe that at all? The city has overdone some of the bike lanes in some of the places?
33: I think that actually we need to be more ambitious. If you think about our road network, you can get from any front door to any other front door. Our transit network, it's pretty good. You can get within 200 or 300 meters of any door. Our cycling network, though, if we're going to really offer people that alternative, and more people want it, as you know, then I think we need a more extensive network, not just bits and pieces. Because, you know, someone who, you know, is maybe a more nervous cyclist isn't going to take that trip if there are big gaps in the network.
3: Okay. I want to get to something else. I know we've litigated this a lot. Gord, I don't know if you've talked about it. Rob, you've probably talked about it. Who do you think is behind Chris Alexander? Some people suggest that it's somebody on the right who doesn't like Brad Bradford. Others suggest that it's secretly Progress Toronto trying to split the vote on the right. That is Gord laughing. But Rob, what about you?
0: Well, I have had the benefit of knowing Chris Alexander since he was in high school. I think Chris Alexander is behind Chris Alexander.
3: Then why? And not that there's anything wrong with Ukraine, but at least last week when I went to his Twitter account, he's tweeting more about Ukraine than he is about the city of Toronto.
0: Well, he's a former ambassador, and that's his wheelhouse. I mean, you know, a small coincidence. A friend of mine who from high school was in the Navy, believe it or not, and was working with Chris Alexander in Kabul when he was the ambassador to Afghanistan. And that's his wheelhouse. His wife does a lot of charitable work. And
3: that's great. Not going to get you elected in Toronto. I mean, again,
0: That's part of the problem, perhaps. Perhaps he has to learn to shake off his old
3: hat. You don't think that there's a puppet behind him who put him in here to blow somebody up?
0: I don't think that. I don't think that's his motive.
3: Gore, however, do you think that?
33: No. Jim, take down the conspiracy board, man. Seriously, Chris Alexander wants to be mayor of Toronto. I do agree that there are a lot of conservatives who don't much like Brad Bradford because he flip-flops and you don't know what side of an issue he's going to be on. But there's no conspiracy here.
3: Okay. Let's move along to, can you give me some sort of idea? Everybody's laughed at these barriers on the TTC, Gord. We talked to somebody yesterday who said, you know what? They have them in New York City and they make people feel safer. So if you're worried about somebody pushing you on the tracks, you could stand behind one of these things. But if you're concerned about somebody jumping on the tracks, it's not going to do anything. What is the thinking behind these things?
33: Okay, so we really do have to separate the issue of people jumping on the tracks. That's a different issue. And, you know, it's tragic, and we'll leave that there. As we grow as a city, the number of people jostling on a subway platform does increase. And if you look at a place like New York City, I think it's in over 100 stations, and they're well-liked. People feel more comfortable, and it will prevent you from getting bumped and knocked down, which is a good thing. The only other option is what we call full platform edge doors, which are sort of ceiling to floor within the station, and then part of them opens up. You'll see that in some Asian cities. Those are staggeringly expensive. Sure. We're talking billions and billions. So I think this is a good intermediate approach, and I'm glad we're trying it out, and I hope to see it expanded.
3: Any thoughts on it, Rob?
0: Yeah, well, the real solution might be, the less costly solution, might be slowing the speed at which trains enter the station. And that would save us billions of dollars and save lives. I agree with Gord on the issue of people attempting suicide. I was a vice chairman of the TTC. We studied that issue quite extensively. And back in the 70s and 80s, the TTC hired or at least engaged the services of a suicidologist. And so we have a lot of statistics about that. But, you know, sometimes the TTC and the city leave themselves to ridicule when they do things like this. If you really want to save lives, I mean, we've got hotline numbers posted on billboards at the sort of entrance of the tunnel where people are more likely to jump and hurt themselves. But slowing the rate of speed that the trains enter the station would be the quickest, fastest, easiest, and cheapest way to save lives and save money.
3: Guys, next time we get together, hopefully we have more time. I appreciate both of you. Gord Perks, former city councilor. Rob Davis, former city councilor for our impromptu municipals. Have a great day, guys, and make the best of the rest of the summer.
0: Any Palladini's a pal of mine.
3: All right.
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9: I want to open up the phones because we had a story yesterday I thought was really interesting. And I think technology has kind of done people in. You know, when you have maybe your text messages linked to your iPad and the text message might come up on your iPad. Maybe your partner's boring your iPad and somebody that you're cheating with or at least talking with texts you on your phone, but it also shows up on your iPad and your partner sees it. In the story that we told yesterday, it was one of these robot vacuums, I'm guessing like a Roomba thing, that you could activate from an app. And this guy activated the robot vacuum that has a camera on it. So I guess you can say, hey, go to the, you can remotely activate the Roomba vacuum to the bedroom. And to make sure it's in the bedroom, you can activate the camera and saying, okay, yeah, it's doing the right room. And so when he activated it to the bedroom, he found his wife in bed with a guy that he did not know. So technology, I think, sometimes can be the thing that kind of you discover somebody's cheating. Maybe it's because you forget you have a Ring doorbell and you have your cheating friend come over to the house, that sort of thing. So does anybody have a story where technology was your undoing? It might have been so much easier to cheat back in the day before this technology in the 80s, 90s, early 2000s. 416-872-1010. Jen Kirsch is a dating expert and joins us from parts unknown. Jen, thank you very much for your time. You're feeling better?
10: Yeah, I'm all good here.
9: Do you have a story of technology revealing the cheat?
10: I so do. It's so funny. It didn't come to me till you just said that. I had to laugh. I was in a relationship with someone for a couple years. It's sort of one of those, like, it should maybe end. I don't know. They mentioned, like, you know, maybe we're not on the same page, but then nothing changed and just figured everything was as is for like another 8-9 months. We went out for a breakfast in his area and I posted a picture, not of him, not of me, but of our breakfast on my Instagram stories. So for those of you that don't know, stories don't live on your actual grid. You have to go in to see them within 24 hours or they're gone. And the person he was cheating on me with, I guess she knew he was still with me and she contacted me. And this is how she found out that or this is how I found out he's cheating on me for almost a year, because he had cut the egg before I took the picture. And she knows that's his telltale thing. He doesn't let a waiter leave before he likes to see if the egg is runny. So she found out, we all found out. I got an email from her the next day.
9: Oh, really? Because she didn't know. Both of you didn't know.
10: Yeah, I guess he told her that we weren't together anymore.
9: Wow. And he's an egg weirdo. So what? He orders an egg. He orders an egg and then has the waiter supervise and can't leave?
10: Yes. It was like one of those croque madame, like this French dish.
9: Okay.
10: And I cut into it and the yolk's running. And that was, and then I took the picture and I had to take a quick picture. I didn't even think of the egg because, you know, he doesn't want his food to go cold. And then she was monitoring my social media. I guess she thought we were likely still together. And so people tend to do that when you think there's cheating. You check someone's social, their technology, and there we have it.
9: Yeah, I was up with a female friend of mine who's just a friend, and she took a picture and she's like, you didn't share it. And I'm like, yeah, I don't need the drama of everybody asking me who's that when, I mean, I didn't want to be mean to her, but I'm going to just have a lot of people going, oh, are you dating? Is that your girlfriend? And I'm like, no, I don't want that drama. So anyway, she started to cry. It was a whole thing. We thought
10: and then,
9: we would.
10: If I recall, you ended up sharing it, and it was a great picture of you, by the way.
9: Oh, thank you. Yeah, no, it wasn't, because she uses tons of filters and I look like I'm 16 and everybody thought I did that to my face. Anyway, let's get into, we have Jen on because we ran across an article, 10 acts that could count as cheating. So you have most of them in front of you. You do not know that I've removed the percentage of people who thought it was cheating or not. So we're going to ask you and play it against the Family Feud-ish kind of number of what people thought. Keeping an ongoing flirtatious text conversation with somebody and not telling your friend about it, even though you guys have never done anything, is that cheating or not, Jen?
10: That's not cheating.
9: Okay. 40%
10: have an ongoing communications with someone.
9: Yeah, But if you're not disclosing it and you're having a flirty kind of conversation with somebody, 40% of people thought it was cheating. You don't think that is cheating. Like, you'd be okay with your boyfriend and or husband, like, having a flirty.
10: I missed the word flirtatious. No, I wouldn't want that. I would not want that. You're absolutely right. And yes, that is somewhat concerning, but don't assume your partner knows. They could just be having fun. Sometimes people need to be told, unfortunately.
9: Yeah.
10: You can't just assume and end things because of it.
9: But what if you have a secret opposite sex friend that you're not attractive to, but you know that it would drive your partner crazy and they wouldn't accept that a male and a female could just be friends, or you could just be friends with somebody?
10: I think you tell them from the get-go you have this person in your life. One thing that I tend to do, I think many of us do, is use a trait of why they wouldn't work for us. You know, like I've had to drop the, you know, he's married with a baby. Like, this is a friend I go out with just to see our movies. He's in the movie club, whatever. I think that sometimes just making it clear what the connection is could give them a sense of comfort. And I also think introducing them early on,
9: yep,
10: so that they're not intimidated. But a lot of people, unfortunately, do have something tied, and that's why they keep these friendships. But I think if you're serious, this is a friend that's important in your life. If you have a partner, you're dating someone, this shouldn't be this person that you keep in your phone.
9: Okay.
10: And see. Partner's busy.
9: We've only done one. I've got nine to go and I've got 1 minute. Sorry about that. What about maintaining a dating profile just to look?
10: Never.
9: You think that's cheating?
10: Yes, of course that's cheating. That's okay. Presenting yourself to someone.
9: Only 37% of people thought it was cheating. Keeping someone in your phone under a fake name. Only 37% of people think that's cheating. It's not being honest. I don't know if it's being cheating.
10: It's not cheating. It's not being honest. If you have to hide them and you're worried about your partner, that's another conversation to have and something to look at in your relationship.
9: Deleting conversations off your phone, meaning you don't keep the text up there because you don't. Like, I would do that because if there's nothing going on, you don't want to drive somebody crazy who might be super jealous. So I would delete it right away that Stephanie, who is a friend from 3 years ago, might have texted me out of the middle of nowhere. I don't think that's cheating. 36% think it's cheating. Do you think it's cheating?
10: I don't think

0: or hey, do you want to go for lunch? And you use a heart emoji. Sending heart emojis can look like you're cheating. I think that's dumb.
1: I think that's silly. I know I use them all the time. Don't mean anything by it, but I've been the jealous girlfriend on occasion. If I see that, I'll be like, why are they sending you hearts? Like, this is your work colleague.
0: Yep. It's the same as a thumbs up, which is apparently condescending because there's not enough context and can be interpreted as being like that. It drives me nuts I give a thumbs up and somebody's like, are you like condescending? Why couldn't you just say, yes, it sounds like a good idea. Jen, we always run out of time. Sorry, but that has happened right now. Good luck to you and your robot vacuum. If you have one. All right. Jen Kirsch, dating expert here on News Talk 1010.
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8: Good evening, I'm Andrea Case. Some of the stories we're following in the newsroom this hour. Two men, a 39-year-old driver and a 42-year-old passenger, are dead after police say a vehicle crashed into a light pole, knocking it down. The impact deployed the vehicle's airbags. Despite life-saving measures by emergency crews, both men were pronounced dead at the scene. It happened just before 5 a.m. at Romfield Lane near Keele and Finch. It's unclear at this time if speed or alcohol were factors in the fatal crash. The investigation continues. And a sad update to a collision that happened early Friday morning in Scarborough. In a news release today, police say an 82-year-old pedestrian struck by a vehicle at Bridletown Circle and Finch yesterday has died of her injuries in hospital. The 49-year-old woman driving the vehicle involved remained at the scene. No word if charges will be laid. Police are asking anyone with security or dash cam video from the area to contact investigators. In other news, Jazz aviation flight attendants have voted in favor of a strike mandate. CTV's Matt Scooby has the details.
9: After 9 months of negotiations, the Canadian Flight Attendant Union says 99% of workers voted in favor of walking off the job. The union did not provide a timeline of when that could happen. Similar to the job action taken by flight attendants with other airlines, President Marsha Walters says they want members fairly compensated for all of the work they do.
8: Toronto Police Marine Unit is reminding motorists who want a good view of the air show that part of Lake Ontario is off limits during the event. Constable Stacey Kello has more on the exclusion zone.
10: There'll be large yellow inflatable, there are large to see, like large inflatable buoys. And we'll be out there on that line. And then everyone does want to, it's up in the sky, so you can see from a distance away. We get a lot of people that want to creep the line, but it's very important. And that's why we have our agencies, so many agencies to help us.
8: The exclusion zone will be reopened to boaters around 4 p.m. each day after the air show. And a reminder, Monday is a holiday. CP24's Phil Perkins has details on what's open and closed Labor Day.
11: Most grocery stores will be closed. LCBO locations will not be open. Municipal offices, libraries, banks. And if you're expecting mail, it's not happening. However, tourist attractions will be open. Got to entertain the kids for one more day before they go back to school, if they go to public school. The CN Tower is open. Select shopping centers, the Hockey Hall of Fame, the zoo, all going to be open for business. The beer store says that they'll have some locations open across the province. And for the first time in a while, on a weekend, there is no planned subway closures. However, bus and streetcar routes, they're diverting for events that are happening.
8: For a full list of events as well as what's open and closed, check out our website. Breaking news wherever, whenever. Stay up to date at ctvnewstoronto.ca. Partly cloudy tonight, a low of 15. Mainly cloudy on Sunday, a high of 24 with a little humidity. Plenty of sunshine tomorrow.

0: Welcome to The Social Podcast with your hosts, Melissa Grello, Cynthia Loist, and Andrea Bain. Today on the show, an investigation reveals the RCMP spent over $500,000 to protect Prince Harry during official and personal visits to Canada. Should taxpayer dollars finance the security of high-profile non-Canadians? And Shania Twain opened up to People magazine about the challenges she faced throughout her life and credits fear with fueling her success. We debate whether focusing on phobia is good motivation. Then, is it time to end the practice of giving kids their father's last name? Tom Cruise and Katie Holmes' daughter has legally ditched her surname to honor her mother instead. Plus, the Pentagon's latest release of eerie, unexplained encounters, and why advocates want more government transparency. It all starts now on The Social Podcast.
1: Welcome to the show. We'd like to welcome back to the panel award-winning director and showrunner, Sasha Lee Henry.
2: Yeah, baby!
1: You make a difference.
2: Thank you very much. Yeah. I say it every time. I mean it every time. I love being here. This is the best live audience in Canada.
1: Yeah. Thank you so much. They are the best. They really are. Well, listen, here's our first story today. According to a document obtained by CBC News, the RCMP spent almost $540,000 to provide security for Prince Harry when he came to Canada between the years of 2014 and 2020. So he was here for several reasons. One was Invictus Games, which he hosts, and also while he was dating Meghan Markle. Got to travel here, right? So the two-page list offers a glimpse into taxpayer-funded security for people who qualify as, quote, internationally protected persons. So people like the President of the United States, his family, his children, and former U.S. presidents or their wives even. So that's if you're just visiting, or maybe they're on a book tour, or maybe they're doing a six-figure speaking engagement. So the question is, should our tax dollars finance protection for notable non-Canadians who are visiting here
2: No, it should not. I think that it's a bit unreasonable. Listen, there's the Invictus Games, which is going to be a good for our population, invite intrigue and interest in what we're doing and help boost the economy here. Coming here to see Meghan Markle, love the Duchess down, but that's not on my dime. There is far too many things that we still need in terms of public services. People are looking for third places to congregate in for us to spend that kind of money for that kind of personal trip. I could argue for other, you know, internationally protected peoples. Doing a book tour, something does generate income. You know, it's like when celebrities come and they put on a concert tour. Showing that we can host Invictus Games is great. You coming here to check your girlfriend, I don't think.
3: Okay, here's the question for you, because I had the exact same reaction. I found this entire story very shocking.
4: Be honest, you were mad.
3: I was mad this morning reading about it. I was getting all hyped up, but then I was like, I got to check myself, because he was a working royal at that point in time. And so does that make, because I wonder if he was to come here again, like doing a hookup, I don't know.
1: side hookup. Want to share something?
3: No, I don't know. But I don't think our government would pay for it in that instance. But you know more about this than I do.
1: Well, there's actual laws governing this, right? So there is opinion about it, and I agree. I think a lot of people are like, what are you spending our money on for him to date, right, in secret? But there are actual laws. There's the RCMP Protection Act. There's several treaties. So we are part of several treaties where there's reciprocity. So, for example, if our prime minister has to go to another country, they are to pay for his security, just like we would pay for their leader's security to come here. The way that I look at this is, first of all, there are very clear rules. Even if he wasn't a working royal, does he pose a significant risk or threat, or does him being here invite a risk or a threat? That's actually the gray area. I don't know who makes that final call.
3: Interesting, because I'm wondering right now, as you're saying, I'm like, who is paying for Justin Trudeau's security while he's gavelanting around the world with Katie
1: Perry? He's a prime minister. So there is an answer to that.
4: And if we are paying for, we need to be invited on that next Paris date, Justin. If we are back in court,
2: I think there's a difference. If I'm inviting you here, right? Then yes, I'm going to make dinner. But if you're just showing up in my house, like you get what I get in the fridge, right?
4: And I'll go left over.
2: You know what? You got to fill in the rest.
4: You're right. And I'll go even further. further. I totally agree with you, but I also think that if you're coming here to sell a book where you're going to take all the revenue for yourself, I don't think we should be footing the bill for your security for that either.
3: So this happened with Michelle Obama.
4: Michelle Obama, love her down, but if she's coming here and it was a lot of money to see her when she was here and she's selling a book. All of that money is going in her pocket, and on top of it, we were paying hundreds of thousands of dollars for her security. Somehow, I think we've got to figure out a way where we split that cost.
2: Yeah.
4: Because we don't want a hair missing off Mrs. Obama's head.
2: Yes.
4: But at the same time, I don't want to foot the bill so that she could turn around and become a millionaire.
3: But as this was set up by the United Nations. This is not a Canada specific.
4: It's an international.
1: There's an international treaty. It's not a Canada specific policy.
4: I know, it's an international.
1: And also, we do have to think that there is a cost. If something happened to beautiful Michelle Obama while she was in Toronto, what is going to happen to Toronto's reputation as a safe city? There is a cost to that, right? So we also want to stay welcoming. We want to ensure safety. It's a lot cheaper to pay for Michelle Obama's security than all the investigations that would happen and the lawyers involved if something happened to her while she was on our land.
4: I don't think anybody's arguing that. I don't think anybody wants any harm, and we understand that that would hurt our reputation, but don't you feel a certain way if you know that she's coming here for her own personal reasons? Or not, let's just get off of Michelle Obama, because I love her too much. But anybody who's coming here, and they're here to sell something, and they're selling tickets, and it's quite expensive.
1: But it's not up to them.
4: I know, but I know there are rules, but doesn't it give you a little bit of wait a second, and we're paying for your security, and it's costing how much? And you get to take away all the money from the sales that you'll make coming here? Doesn't it kind of irk you a little bit? I work hard, and our taxes are high. I feel like there's something maybe we could change that rule a bit and do some cost sharing, and that would make it a little fairer.
1: I get, because there's an ick factor, but also I want big names to be able to think that they can come to Canada and feel safe here.
4: Yeah.
1: I want more Michelle Obamas and Barack Obamas and Hillary Clinton. I want them all to feel like if I go there, it's covered and I'm safe.
4: Yeah.
1: And then, and there's the reciprocity to it. But I get there's an ick factor.
2: Yeah, because when Beyonce and Taylor Swift come out of their concerts, even if we supply certain things, they're still Julius is still there for Beyonce.
1: Yes,
4: that's true. Yeah. That's coming out of her pocket.
3: It only extends to, I think, it's political people, which means that includes Donald Trump and all his children. Anyway, we're going to move on to this. Store in Nantucket has banned influencers after shoppers and staff grew tired of being filmed. This is thanks to an influx of content creators visiting the beach town, and many locals reportedly feel as though they're becoming extras in somebody else's social media content, and they don't like it at all. So is it fair to expect, though, that you might appear in someone else's content if you're simply out in public?
4: Does it bother you? Here's the deal. I'm wrestling with this one because this past weekend there were two things that are going on in the Eaton Center. The Eaton Center is the biggest mall in Canada, and it is a tourist attraction. And there were hundreds of people there lined up. And of course, everybody had their phone out and they were documenting it. And I just went to pick something up and I ended up in a lot of videos. And I'm not going to lie, I was a little annoyed. I was like, I'm just trying to navigate what is happening here and why am I in your shot? And I was thinking about the people in line. I'm like, did these people sign up to be in your shot? You don't know their personal story. You don't know what's happening. But then I had to check myself and be like, now, when I go on my solo trips that you all see on the Instagram, what am I doing? I'm in somebody else's city and I have my camera up and I'm showing you the square and I'm showing you the market. And it's one of those things where I grapple with it because I understand you want to show people. We're all documentarians. Our phone has a camera on it and we're always documenting and posting stuff. But I think the main thing I want everybody to keep in mind is the respect. Yeah. For example, when I'm shooting something, I see people, they'll stop walking and I go, no. You're not here to walk around me. You're here, do what you need to do and I work around you. And there are not enough people who are treating these public spaces like public spaces.
1: Yeah,
4: this is not your private movie set. Yeah. You're not Christopher Nolan. You don't have a permit to be here. So
1: just want to correct that. Edmonton Mall is the biggest mall in Canada. But anyway, but it's a big deal.
4: I know, we have the coolest mall in Canada.
3: But I'm curious about, because you make films, and I know from my TV producing background too, you need to get permission when you're dealing with TV.
2: I think there's a certain, I do understand it's tough, but as a society, we all collectively agree on certain things. I think there's respect and to do due diligence. If I'm somewhere, it takes nothing to be like, hey, I'm in, are you guys okay? Or if you don't want to be in this, do you mind just stepping over here or something like that? I think it's understandable that people don't want to be caught in these things. Mm-hmm. It's a slippery slope from that to feeling the overwhelming surveillance it feels like we're all under. People just want to be able to be and not be observed. So I understand it on both sides, but I can definitely see it irking people because it's just like, I just wanted to grab some milk. I don't want to be in your,
1: I don't know if I'm the only one on the panel. I expect that the second I walk out of my door, I am constantly under surveillance. It's either your social media post or it's every camera. You know that if you walk one day in any major city, you are caught on thousands of surveillance cameras. There is no such thing as privacy anymore.
4: Yeah.
1: I think we see it when we see the phone. All the other cameras, you just don't see them, but they're capturing you. I don't assume privacy anywhere. I'm so sad that I'm even saying that out loud.
4: But I like those cameras.
3: surveillance state.
4: I like those cameras, though, because
3: why?
4: Because you watch those murder shows. That's how they find the murderer.
3: She had every camera. She was here, and it's
4: oh, my God,
3: stamp.
4: That took a turn.
3: I'm sorry.
4: Okay. I love those cameras. Those cameras I'm here for.
3: Oh, my gosh. That just took a turn. So let's get after the break, everybody. Can fear be used as motivation? Do you use fear as motivation to do something? Well, Shania Twain agrees with you. We're going to tell you what she said and how we feel about this after this break.
0: 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Coming up on the show, should you give your child a name that makes them stand out or fit in? We debate what's in a name next. Don't miss it.
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5: 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Travel.
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0: 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Andrea, take it away.
4: All right, our next story. In an exclusive interview with People, Canadian superstar Shania Twain reflected on the challenges she's faced over the years, including the loss of her parents in a car accident, a high-profile divorce, and vocal cord surgery after nearly losing her voice to Lyme disease. Now, Shania says she got through difficult times by being brave and pushing through her fear, saying, quote, "Fear fuels me." So the question we have is, what do you guys think about that? Are you fueled by fear?
3: You guys are talking unanimously about that. I love it. I had to think about this for a second, and I decided that I'm on your side. I definitely think I'm motivated by fear, especially when it comes to my ambition. It is fueled by fear. If I look back and think back, even just I was afraid of being, you know, a failure to my parents. Then I was afraid of being a failure to myself. Then as it came along, when I got a side hustle, that was motivated by fear of like potentially losing my job and not having a safety net. And then it's fear of like staying above it all and staying relevant. Like I think it's all actually low-key fear of death and dying.
4: Yes. Really?
3: So I'm just sorry to tell you.
4: Wow. Okay, talk about
3: taking even I'll say my motivation behind like exercise. Like I don't really want to pick up weights, but I'm afraid of not being able to move down later in life. A lot of it is fear.
4: Really? Okay, that's and I'm on the opposite end of things. For me, it was always like I pursue things out of curiosity because of passion. If I saw something, I'm like, ooh, that looks cool, and I want to go towards it. It was everybody else's voice that would stir up the fear in me. Right. It's like, okay, I saw television. I was like, ooh, I want to get into that. And it was like, oh, I don't see enough black people there. You sure you're gonna? There's no money in that. You sure you want to do that? I don't know. It's very limiting. And that's what shrinks me. And I'm like, okay. And it's bursting through that fear that has helped me. But it's never been, my life's never been fueled by fear. As a black person, oh my God, there's so many things that are coming at you that I'm like, if I thought about fear first, I wouldn't leave my house. I wouldn't do anything. So for me, it's always been curiosity and turning down the noise on the fear because I want to live a full life when I die, whether I work out or not. I want to live full life.
2: It's a little bit, I'm on the fence a bit because I do think, I wouldn't say I'm motivated by it, but the biggest things I've ever done that have pushed me outside my comfort zone, fear was present, right? But I do think that's what real courage and bravery is feeling that fear but doing something anyways. Hmm. I do think, you know, Shania's lived a long, long life. And I think for some people, though, there's also, you know, intrinsically, biologically, our body is telling us to be afraid sometimes because there is real danger.
4: Yes,
2: and I think it takes time to kind of discern what is fear that is motivating you positively and what is mayday, you should probably take a
4: don't
2: second
4: do that.
2: With this.
22: And I think that probably is if you have a goal, I think for me, the way I'm determining is it fueled by fear or is it fueled by true ambition or passion is how do I feel when I attain that goal? I think when you attain the goal, if you are fueled by fear, you still feel empty when you attain that goal because it could be fueled by, you know, trying to get your parents' approval. It could be fear of, you know, being homeless. You know, I remember coming out of university and I came out with 2 degrees. And with 2 degrees, I was like, I don't know if I'm going to make enough money to survive. I need to get out of my parents' home. I need to put a roof over my head. I have to pay rent. I have to pay. That is fuel-feared ambition.
4: Yeah.
22: I need to get a job to pay the bills.
4: Yes.
22: Versus when you get the thing, do I still feel fulfilled? And I didn't. I didn't. But what I did feel fulfilled by was something that I think is true ambition, which is fueled hopefully by passion, which is a bit of a privilege because not everybody's allowed to dream the same way and not everybody is able to attain those dreams the same way. But if you are lucky to chase those dreams and get it, you feel fulfilled. There to me is what is the difference. I'm thinking of this as a parent. We as parents put so much expectation. Johnny, you better become an NHL player. Marquesa, you better become a pediatrician. I mean that one. I'm just kidding. Am I? But when parents put all that expectation on their kids and you drive them hard, are you actually helping them to be fuel, ambition? What's the word? Fear-fueled ambition?
4: Yes.
22: Or are you actually fueling their real dreams
1: it's
22: and
1: like
22: passion?
1: It's like intrinsic versus anxiety. External motivation, right? Yeah. So where are we? Where is that drive coming from?
22: Yeah,
1: so anyway, we could do a whole TED Talk
22: on
1: that.
22: Really
1: we're not
22: could.
1: Gonna, we're going to move on to this. The idea of 90s parenting has become a trend on social media, but not everyone can agree on what that means. For some, the 90s parenting means no screens at the dinner table and encouraging independent play. For others, it means over-medicating, hyperactive kids, or putting children on diets. Yeah. So was parenting in the 90s kind of elite, or are we viewing it through rose-colored glasses?
4: Ooh. Rose-colored glasses, right?
2: I think it's definitely rose-colored glasses.
4: Yes.
2: I think as a child, I mean, one, the context of with which parents were raising kids in the 90s was just so different, right? Like, we didn't even have dial-up internet when I was, like, the world is just so different from what it was.
6: Yeah.
2: But I do also think, you know, the overcorrection that we might be seeing in parenting now is a response to how those people were parented by the people in the 90s.
4: Mm-hmm.
2: So while there definitely was some pros, I do think, like, I loved my childhood. I loved the way I grew up. I do think 90s parenting encourage independence a lot more from kids, and that's very important. But there were definitely cons. I have many a friend in therapy for as a result of some of the 90s parenting that existed, right? So I think there's a happy medium between the two. I think we all just miss, you know, the 90s was such a cultural phenomenon and a mashup of fashion, music, and, you know, there's a lot of nostalgia, and I think it's such a different time from now, and we're maybe fatigued from screens to a certain degree that we miss the 90s overall, but I don't know if I would say it's inherently better.
22: Yeah, it's fascinating to me because nostalgia is in, period.
2: Yeah.
22: We're looking at the 90s as peak parenting. We're remembering, all my feed is AI of like, remember what life was like in the 80s?
2: Yeah.
22: I think we are very nostalgic, period, and I think that's a reaction to your point of what today is like, which is sort of oversaturated with digital life.
2: Yeah.
22: I don't think there was ever a peak era for parenting.
2: Yeah.
22: I think that is rose-colored glasses. Having said that, what we can say, at least I can say, is that was the beginning of the word helicopter parenting.
2: Mm.
22: And I think that as a parent, I am trying to correct that for myself.
2: Yeah.
22: I wasn't raised that way. We talked about this yesterday on the show. I wasn't raised that way, but that was the dawn of the word. Helicopter parenting. And I think we are trying to recover from the ills and woes of helicopter parenting, where we are denying children the ability to develop independence.
4: Wait, so the helicopter, So the helicopter parents, were these, and when we go back to the 90s, this started in the
22: 90s. Started in the
4: 90s. So were these the same parents who were smoking a cigarette in a car with the windows rolled right up?
22: I don't know. That's
4: because
22: 80s?
4: That is what I,
22: that's
4: oh, that 80s?
22: 80s?
4: I saw that in the 90s too.
22: Maybe.
1: I think I think the reason why we're seeing this nostalgia in particular is these free internet era, as a pre-social media, and it's also the time before the 24-hour news channel and the internet. So, like, I think anything that precedes that, I do think it was easier to be a parent, and I think that there's a direct correlation between the helicopter parent and the rise of the 24-hour news cycle, because you had this sense of fear that wasn't there before. Before, you had to pick up a newspaper, and you might see in this tiny little corner some kind of random thing that happened in a remote community, but you generally trusted your neighbors, you trusted the community, you trusted to leave. People left their cars unlocked. Like, all
4: doors
1: unlocked. There was a whole different shift that happened once we started seeing this 24-hour, and then if it bleeds, it leads, kind of thing. And we're nostalgic, I think, for what was perceived as a safer time.
4: Okay, I'm curious. When you became parents, were you consciously aware of, like, okay, so I want to take this and this and this from what my parents did, but I don't want to take this? Or were you just kind of like, when you become a parent, you're just kind of like, you know what? I don't know what I'm doing.
1: I don't know.
4: Here.
1: I feel like I'm still figuring it out.
22: I'll tell you something. Working in news really negatively impacted me as a parent.
4: Yeah. How so?
22: So I started in news in Toronto. It was actually just outside of Toronto. But when I moved into Toronto, now you're not just the 24-hour news cycle. You're in it, reporting it every single day.
4: Mm.
22: You're up close and interviewing the people whose lives have been destroyed by
1: kidnapping,
22: a tragedy.
1: And it's kidnapping. Accidents and all that.
22: It skewed my already skewed perception of the world. Statistically, we are in a safer time than the 80s.
2: We are
22: statistically in a safer time than we were in the 80s.
4: Yeah.
22: It just doesn't feel that way.
4: No. I'm going to blame the 90s for the reason why I didn't have children. And then we're going to... Because the 90s parenting. That's why I didn't do it.
22: All right. So, food, right? writer Christopher Stewart is sharing her experience of being a black woman with a traditionally masculine white name. She told Today that her parents chose the name Christopher Stewart for her because they believe it would actually help level the playing field for their daughter and help her get a foot in the door employment-wise. So, parents, should you be considering your child's name and how it might affect their future or simply choose a name you love?
2: I don't think you have to employ this strategy, but there is merit to it. I mean, I would not be surprised, even if marginally, if she did get more opportunities because they are expecting a white man. I also love a clever gag that never ends. I can only imagine the faces when they are expecting someone else. And it did make me curious, like, you know, names conjure so much of who we are to a certain degree. Mm-hmm. And with a name like Christopher Stewart, the kind of freedom that gives her to show up as, right? You know,
3: I thought about that too.
2: My name is Sasha. And as soon as Beyonce named Sasha Fierce, I mean, I think I was always fierce, but as soon as Sasha, you know, coined Sasha Fierce, right? That's what everyone reflected back to me, right? Like, oh, Sasha Fierce, Sasha Fierce, Sasha Fierce. Wow. So psychologically, I wonder for her in terms of shaping her identity, what that felt like, or, you know, if she felt more freedom to kind of
3: explore. Yeah, that's fascinating.
4: Interesting. Yeah. You know what? This conversation happened a lot when I was growing up. I remember my parents and extended family always talking about doing, you know, making specific decisions so that your children could have the best opportunity to be successful. And the names was also something, like, if somebody had a baby and they gave their child a name that was a traditionally African name or a name that wasn't traditional Anglo-Saxon, all the family would be like, well, that child's never getting a job. And it was like this little side comment. And I'll tell you something, it bothers me now so much, because the reality about racism is that it doesn't matter what your name is. When they see you, they're still going to treat you like garbage. Mm-hmm. A racist doesn't care if your name is Christopher or Afia or Akintunde, they're still going to treat you like garbage. So while I understand, you know, the parents who came to this country and they're just trying to navigate, assimilate, and survive and make sure they set their kids up for survival, for the best life, it really was not the smartest thing to do, because it doesn't matter. My name is Andrea Bain. That name could belong to a white woman, could belong to anybody. But I've still experienced racism. The racist does not care that my name is Andrea and it's a name that's known in Europe and in North America. So I hope it's something that we're not doing anymore, because there are a lot of examples, like Bozama St. John, who is a Ghanaian woman who has a Ghanaian name, who grew up in Colorado, but she has shown herself to be very successful. She's been a CMO. She's also on The Real Housewives of Beverly Hills. If you don't know who she is, you'll find out she owns several businesses. So hopefully we've entered this age where we don't think that we have to give our children a name so that we can be accepted by people who don't like us anyway.
3: Mm. Right.
4: Yeah. Right. So,
22: you know, the only thing about this conversation, it's fascinating, because I totally agree, especially being the kid of immigrants. They didn't come here and sacrifice everything to just have you come up against challenges. They're trying to reduce the challenges for you that they maybe have experienced. Having said that, my daughter's name is Marquesa, Marquesa. Mm-hmm. Now, that's unconventional in some ways. My daughter, when she was in early elementary school, was having such a terrible time with her name. She started to hate her name because people would mispronounce it. Mm. So one day I get a call from her teacher who says, I'm really concerned about your daughter. She's decided her name is now Emma. Wow. And I remember, I didn't know how to feel about that. I wanted to support her. But then I was like, but Emma, that's great, but Marquez is so beautiful, and I chose it, and it means these things to me. So I was struggling, but then I realized I don't know what career she's going to actually have. Mm. Marquez would be amazing if she's a fashion designer or an actress, don't you think? Yeah. I don't know what career she's going to enter. And what I've now, because she's back to Marquesa, I'll have you know, she's back to Marquesa. She's really proud of her name. So to your last point, she comes into a space, she is educating people. This is my name, say it right. And I love that.
4: There's power in your name.
22: You don't know.
2: Yes.
22: Sasha, Sasha Fierce, Sasha Lee Henry. All of the names, we love having you here. Thank you so much.
6: Thank you. Still to come on the show, the daughter of two major Hollywood stars just elected to drop her last name. We'll tell you more coming up. Stay with us.
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0: 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Your hosts, Melissa Grello, Cynthia Loist, and Andrea Bain are back now alongside another special guest, scholar and writer Riley Yesno. Andrea, take it away.
4: All right. time to dive into our next topic. So many of us remember Little Surrey Cruz, the daughter of Tom Cruise and Katie Holmes. Well, she is all grown up now and making a big decision. The 20-year-old, who's reportedly been estranged from her father since she was 7, has legally dropped his last name. Yeah. She's instead adopted her mother's middle name and is going by Surrey Noel. So the question is it time to end the practice of automatically giving kids their father's last name?
1: Clapping the audience don't call themselves feminists. You actually are, because you are trying to challenge the very patriarchal naming system that exists for us, right? Mm-hmm. So even though I know I didn't change my last name when I got married to my husband, I know you didn't change your last name, for example, but when I was naming my daughter, she's got a hyphenated last name because I was like, I did a lot here, and my name will be in her last name. But we were going back and forth between who gets the first and second hyphen. Mm. So good luck, Marquesa, if you get married, when you get married, if you change your name. I don't know what you're going to do.
4: Yeah.
1: When it comes to this practice, and specifically Surrey, I had to recall the traumatizing story of the whole Katie Holmes, Tom Cruise story, and that was really traumatizing. Surrey's now old enough to know or read about that story, so I understand her dropping her name. I think what we should do is adopt what the Icelandics do. Does anybody know that they do not have the father's last name go down the line? Mm. The way they name their kids is this. If you have a son or a daughter, the son or daughter or the parents, you pick the mother or father's last name, or first name, and then you add either son or daughter. I'm sorry if I'm pronouncing that wrong. So let's say mom's name is Anna, and they have a son, John. They want to name their son. Mm-hmm. It would be John Anna's son or Anna daughter, based after mom's last name. So there is no patriarchal system there. More controversially, maybe you just don't give your kids a last name, just a middle name, and let them pick their own when they turn 18.
4: Oh. I'm sorry.
1: I'm trying to shake it up.
2: I think it's good. Like, I think coming from a queer couple, like, this is obviously the conversation kind of goes out the window from day one. There's no men to be named after in our household.
1: That's the way last name would you give?
2: Okay, so, well, when we got married, we chose to keep my last name because it was cooler. And, like, that was
1: pure vanity.
2: Yes, pure vanity. Okay. And that's the thing, is that especially in, like, the Anglosphere, a lot of last names don't actually mean anything. Like, they come back to, like, what your professions were back in the day, right?
4: Mm-hmm. Yeah, like Baker,
2: Smith. Yeah. Like, you know, like, it's all of those types of things.
4: Yeah.
2: So also make them up. I know a lot of queer couples that meshed the two names together.
3: We thought about doing that for a bit, but we kept laughing every time we came up with some kind of combination. But we also, I kind of regret just doing this. The only benefit to choosing Jason's last name is that it's been able to afford Jaya a certain amount of privacy. His name, nobody knows his last name, because nobody knows Jason's last name, because I don't talk about it. So that's about the only case to be made for. I
1: think it's hard for travel, though.
3: But I think that,
1: Did you ever worry about this?
3: I did worry about it. Yeah. I got a letter. I did all that kind of thing. It is true. Mm-hmm. But to me, I do think the way forward is actually creating. I know people have a hard time with this because a lot of people have an attachment to this idea of a patriarchal figure and a history that goes along with that. And I just think we need to get over that.
4: Well,
3: I do. I don't know. It's controversial.
4: I disagree. And I think there are a lot of decisions that are easy to make, but very hard to turn back. And without knowing what Surrey's whole situation is, and I think we're having this conversation because obviously we know that her parents had a very tumultuous breakup.
1: Yeah.
4: So I'm going off of that. And when I first heard this story, I thought about all the videos. I don't know if you guys have ever seen them, where there's a child who had a step parent who has been there for their entire life. And at their graduation or at their wedding, they kind of announce or surprise that step parent by taking their last name. And the tears, I cry at those videos all the time, because there is something very special about a name and someone wanting to take your name.
3: Why couldn't you take then the grandma's name or take like another person who's really important in the family?
4: I know, but it's just a tradition. I can't answer that question. It's just a tradition. But I do know one thing. When I was younger in my like teen years, where I was really going at it with my parents, I would say very hurtful things to them sometimes. And I remember once telling my dad, I can't wait to get married so I can get rid of this last name so I'm not a part of this family. I was a mean little teenager. And now you fast forward as an adult, and I think about my father. There's no way I'm dropping that last name. Yeah. I don't care who I marry. There's no way. His name is connected to who I am and our family and the generations.
1: But you don't want any of your mom in that?
6: she's all right with it.
4: But it is one of those things where I said that and I did that to hurt his feelings, and I'm just wondering if this, because Suri's life is very private. I don't know anything else about Suri, but it's very interesting that this story has become very public, because if there's a way to hurt someone, it's to be like, yeah, you know what? I know you're rich and famous and everybody wants to know you, but I don't even want your last name. And I feel like perhaps she's trying to do that to her dad, but you know what? Time changes things, Suri, so we'll see.
7: Okay, we'll see. We're going to pivot to playtime, because toys like Labubus, Jelly Cats, and Squishmallows are having a moment. And you know who's playing with them? Adults. According to one report, more grown-ups are playing with plush toys in order to combat stress. So would a child's toy comfort you?
8: Oh. Heck yeah. Heck yeah, but you know... Listen, you naysayers. To me, the toys, they're like flowers, right? Do you need to have flowers?
4: No.
8: Do they make me happy to look at and have in my home? Yes. And I will always have a little bit of my budget carved out for that, you know? Mm. I also think the thing about like Labubus and like all of that is that there's also this gambling element to it, because they come in these things called blind boxes, right? Where you can get one of like 10 things or whatever, and then you open it up. And it is like, you know, euphoria times 10 when you get the one that you actually want off the thing. And and so the other, like truly 2 days ago, my friend and I, our whole thing, we went out, we bought 10 blind boxes. We went to a wine bar
9: legit
8: and opened them. These ones are called Smitskys.
9: Oh,
8: they're like little green boys.
9: Okay.
8: Yes, yes. And you know, that's how, instead of doing a dinner, we did that. And then every time I go to her house, I see those, I smile.
9: You're
8: and
9: happy.
8: Say, what a good use of money for us.
9: Right? I'm going to change what I'm going to say, because the first line of my notes was, aren't toys for kids?
8: No.
9: But I wanted to tease a little bit, because in my head, I literally was like, you know, and I think because I have a daughter and these are all her toys. So in my head, yes, toys are for kids. Mm. But there was also a part of me that said, you know, this article was talking about burnout and stress. And I'm like, as an adult, you either try to reverse engineer and try to mitigate what's causing that stress. But we also know what's causing the stress, which is like maybe do things for free. No knocking on the toys. But Labubus, I bought one. They're really expensive. That's a really expensive way to de-stress when you could maybe go out for a walk and touch grass.
4: I know, but wait. Let's think about all the other ways. Let's be real about the other ways as adults we have reached for other things to de-stress. Cigarettes, drugs, bad relationships, food. There's all booze. There's a whole lot of things that we reach for. So I feel like if you're reaching for a plush toy, you know what? Knock yourself out, because you're not hurting anybody. And with the way the world is going right now, I think the government should be on every corner handing out plush toys. Going here. Nothing's getting cheaper. I don't know what to tell you. Here you go. The economy is going to hell. So, yeah, I love it.
10: I don't want a kid's toy. I think any parent is sick to death of dust collectors in their homes. But give me an adult toy anytime.
9: That's called a mic drop, and we're going to leave it right there, folks. To a child's birthday party, would you be okay with footing some of the bill?
13: No!
9: With the average parent spending nearly $450 on a birthday party these days, not Cynthia, some people online are wondering whether it's appropriate to even ask guests for a bit of a financial contribution in order to attend. So paying or contributing to a kid's birthday party, yay or nay?
10: Nay. I'm with you. This is so gross. Having said that, here's one exception I would make to this. If they said don't bring any gifts, but instead give a contribution, but you better say the exact amount that you want. Like say it's $20. Do not leave it up to us, because then you're going to have the behind the moments, behind the scenes going like, Susie contributed $40 and Sally only contributed $20. And then there's this whole problem. So tell me what it is, and maybe I would do it in lieu of a gift. That's it.
4: All right. Well, can we just address the real issue here? This is about parents trying to impress other parents. This is not about the kid. Because my favorite, when I think back on my childhood, my favorite birthday parties, we just had a cake from the grocery store.
10: Yes.
4: My cousins were over. We played on the swing set. We ran through the basement. We listened to music, and then everybody
10: fell asleep. In the Tale of the Donkey, maybe?
4: We did all the free stuff. Snake and Chutes and Ladders. We did all the free stuff. And those are the parties I remember. This, now I feel like all the parents are in competition with each other for who had this type of birthday party and who had this and who had a pony at theirs and who took their kids to the CN Tower. And this is what's at play. And now you're asking people to pay for that? Remember, if I pay, then I have an opinion about what kind of party you have. So the cupcakes better be cupcaking. Like, yeah. I don't think this is a good idea.
2: I know. I just have questions, too, about this, too. Like, yeah, again, what kind of birthday party are you having in which it costs this amount of money? Because also, under a certain age, they're not remembering that money. And over a certain age, you're setting a bad precedent for them as an adult if they're expecting an extravagant birthday. There's, like, a couple-year window, I feel, where it's, like, okay to throw something for them. But even then, for it to be, like, crazy, like you're saying, you know? Again, pizza, cake, and a pinata. Perfect.
3: You know what the difference is? I'm just trying to think about what has changed in our generation, because I definitely have spent, maybe not that much, but close to it. And it's because I don't want kids at my house, if I'm being perfectly honest. I'm just being honest. As soon as you're dealing with going out somewhere, these places
9: there's
3: don't.
9: There's choices.
3: Yeah, and you got to occupy them for 3 hours. The worst party I ever had for Jaya was when I went to this place, and it was like an arts and crafts thing. So they set it up. I think Jaya was around 5. They set it up, and then after the hour, they were like, okay, we're done. We don't have anything else. And the kids started running around, and they didn't have any handle on the kids. So it was more work because it was bigger space. So that was the worst. And I spent like a couple $100.
9: Yeah. Birthdays are hard. There's a certain amount of performance, for sure, that's involved in this. I'm just trying to think, like, the money part of it. I think it is gross to ask anybody to pay for it. Like, you're making a choice, then just don't choose such an extravagant party.
4: I don't have a party at all.
9: You know, live within your means, and et cetera. However, I think for me, the money thing is interesting because for Marquesa, like, you're exactly right. Up to a certain age, they have no clue what's going on. But I also will say that I've literally written this on an invitation before, which is, you know, we are not, you know, thank you so much. Your presence is the present. We are really excited that you're here. And this is more about setting a precedent of surrounding yourself with people you love for an important event. We don't want any gifts. I have written, if you want to donate a book that you're done with, I'm building her library. That would be much more of something for the future.
2: That's nice.
9: But I have said, because people, especially some relatives, they do want to give something and they don't have a book because they don't have littles anymore. So say, if you want to make a financial contribution of $10 to her RESP, her Registered Education Savings Plan, that's where that money will go. So there is a way to shift the narrative.
3: Do they do that?
9: And they do.
3: Oh, they do.
4: You know what? My next birthday party, I'm asking for contributions to my retirement fund, too.
9: Why not?
4: Wait a second.
9: Yeah,
4: wait a damn second.
9: Riley, we love having you here, as always. Thank you.
5: After the break, a fascinating conversation with a former Pentagon official on the U.S. government's latest release of UAP records. If you don't believe in UFOs, this segment is for you. Don't miss it.
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31: Welcome back, everyone. The Pentagon released a new batch of records detailing decades of unidentified aerial phenomenon known as UAP. So this comes at a time when more people are calling for government transparency about what's going on in our airspaces.
32: Yeah, so our next guest is an advocate on this very issue. He's also a former senior official in the Defense Department who worked for both the Clinton and Bush administrations at the Pentagon. We are thrilled to have Christopher Mellon in studio with us today. Welcome to The Social.
31: Welcome,
32: Christopher.
31: Thank you.
32: So, you know, that's a pretty hefty title that you had there. Since you stepped away from your career in the government, you've actually been working really hard to be bringing attention to UAPs, which, again, I still want to call UFOs, but they're called UAPs now. And you want to push for government transparency when it comes to these UAPs. Why is this so important to you?
33: Right. So for a long time, for nearly 80 years, there was a cover-up of this information, and the government denied this was real, it was going on. I found out at the Pentagon that it was very real, and it was not only very real, but it was causing major problems because there was so much activity inside restricted military airspace where the military is conducting training and operations, which they don't want other countries or potential adversaries to be aware of. You know, they're doing classified activities and so forth. So the presence of these things was also a danger to our own aircraft.
31: Yeah.
33: Operating in these areas because there were a lot of these things flying around. So they're putting warning signs up in the pilot locker rooms, beware of potential familiar collisions. That's how much activity was going on.
31: What?
33: Yeah, it's crazy. It's really crazy. And so nobody was reporting this. The Secretary of Defense didn't know. The Congress didn't know what was going on. The stigma was so great that everybody refused to touch it. They just ignored
31: the stigma of us of the U.S. being careless, rather than not knowing.
33: U.S.
31: what
33: military and intelligence community personnel saying, "If I talk about that, I might not get promoted. People are going to think I'm crazy. I'm just not going to touch it."
31: I see. Whoa,
33: so we'll just let that go on rather than put our arms around it and try to deal with it.
31: Well, let's talk about the records that the Pentagon recently released of these unexplained encounters. There are videos and images and audio recordings, but you say that much more compelling information exists even more than this that hasn't been released yet. So
33: correct.
31: What have credible sources told you about such things?
33: Well, it's not just things that people have told me, although there's a great deal of that. So let me divide that into two things. One, I've seen some of the imagery that hasn't been released. For example, we have satellite imagery looking down on UAP from above, and some of that is of much higher caliber than the imagery that's been released to date. So that's an example of something the public would find, I think, very informative. People complain about these pictures because they're infrared imagery and they're fuzzy looking, mm-hmm. and they're what fighter pilots are used to, but not what the public is used to. This is more like what the public is used to with clear optical photographs. So there's a lot of data and millions of records that haven't even been examined, that haven't been released. So we're a long way from coming clean with what the government has, and the government is struggling now with how much can we put out with compromising some of these systems that the military needs to rely on in combat.
31: Wow. Well, it's one thing to release these documents and images to the public, but it's another thing to sort of investigate what's behind them. So what Correct. Questions would you like to see answered regarding that?
33: I'd like to see the government establish a clear and specific definition of what technology is clearly beyond human origin, so that then we can say, okay, you've set the standard, now let's look at these examples and see if they meet the standard.
31: I see.
33: So the government actually said it was going to do that,

0: the information, all the other data that goes with
1: it. Okay, hold on. I just have to take a quick breath.
2: Yeah, I have so many questions.
1: Okay. So this one is like, there's a lot of this behavior, this activity that is just lumped as unexplained.
2: Right.
1: And you have said like unexplained is like unexplained, like is it human or is it not? But when you hear unexplained to a layperson, does that automatically mean what I would call alien activity?
0: Not at all.
1: Okay.
0: Of the unexplained cases, a majority just can't be resolved. You don't have enough data to make a determination and say this is definitely beyond what a human, what the Chinese or Russians can produce or whatever. It's maybe a pilot who saw something, maybe a radar image, but it's not enough usually in most cases. But in some cases, we have multiple radars and multiple witnesses and infrared data. And when you get a case like that and you get instantaneous acceleration to thousands or tens of thousands of miles an hour, and then an object is stopping and hovering or dropping from 80,000 feet to 20,000 feet in 2 seconds and stopping and hovering instantly and then moving off laterally, things like that are beyond our present capability by far. So,
1: and that's been seen.
0: That has been seen. That has been observed. Yeah.
2: Well, some believe that the government knows a lot about UAPs and just isn't telling us, while other believes they actually don't know as much as maybe they should. So what do you think?
0: That's always a possibility with the government.
2: Yeah.
0: That's always a possibility. But there is reason to believe, and we're trying hard, and I say we, the Disclosure Foundation, that I'm the chairman of the board, and other organizations, counterpart organizations, are seriously investigating the possibility that the government has actually recovered some materials that are not from Earth originally, that are technical materials. So there are enough sources that have come forward who are sufficiently credible. There's enough smoke there that we think there may be a fire. That's not confirmed yet.
2: Of course.
0: But there are enough credible sources that members of Congress in both the House and Senate take that allegation seriously and are pushing hard to get those people to come forward and tell their stories.
2: Jeez Louise.
1: This is fascinating.
2: This is so interesting.
1: Christopher, we could talk to you all day and all night about this. Thank you for the work that you're doing. It's just illuminating all of us.
0: Happy to be here.
1: Yes. Okay, so we want to let
2: Will you come back?
0: Absolutely.
2: Yes. Sorry about that, but
1: Don't worry.
2: Back when you come through town again.
1: Yes, two and three.
0: Before it freezes over at Lake Muskoka would be ideal.
1: Okay, perfect. We'll work that out for you.
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10: From the National Newsroom of the Canadian Press, I'm Lisa Laporte. Jazz Aviation says it will seek a conciliation officer as part of the collective bargaining process with the union representing its flight attendants. The Halifax-based airline says talks with the union have reached an impasse. Yesterday, the Canadian Flight Attendants Union said voting members cast ballots in favor of a strike mandate. More than 1,000 flight attendants have been without a contract since January 1st. The mayor of Lunenburg, Nova Scotia, says the town has largely returned to normal operations after a dam breach earlier this week. The town put water conservation restrictions in place after the breach and says conservation efforts were helpful with significant progress made to restore service. A woman was taken to hospital after a bear attack in the backcountry outside the mountain resort town of Whistler, BC.
11: BC's Conservation Officer Service says three hikers and

0: encountered two bears near Callahan Lake Provincial Park, north of Whistler, on Friday evening. One of the animals attacked a woman before releasing her, and she was flown to hospital with non-life-threatening injuries. Conservation officers later killed an adult male black bear over safety concerns at the site. Officials returned Saturday to investigate and say they have not yet confirmed whether a black bear or a grizzly was responsible for the attack. The Conservation Officer Service says trail access to the area has been closed while the investigation continues. David Augustine, The Canadian Press.
1: Iran state media is reporting the country struck back today in response to U.S. attacks on three Iranian oil tankers. Experts are calling this a dangerous escalation after Iran's previous attacks at sea targeted commercial shipping in the Middle East. And a notable feminist poet and editor has died.
2: Robin Morgan, wholesome child star of the 40s and 50s, who grew up to become an all-American radical as a poet, essayist, editor, and leading second-wave feminist, has died at 85. Her death confirmed Saturday by the Women's Media Center, an organization she co-founded.
3: Welcome to Women's Media Center Live. I'm Robin Morgan.
2: She also hosted the podcast. Morgan embodied and inspired historic changes in how women lived and thought. She was happy to point out the one-time ideal American girl was a rule breaker and justice seeker with a notable list of achievements, along with a prison record and FBI file. In 2017, Hillary Clinton honored her and others.
4: The legendary co-founders, Gloria, Jane, Pat, and Robin Morgan, who couldn't be with us tonight, they saw what needed to be said and done years ago.
2: I'm Julie Walker.
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6: In the coming hour, a security threat is revealed as a foreign student is busted photographing airports. What was really going on? How prepared are Canadians to accept the pain of Donald Trump's amplified trade war? A new book explores the role our jobs play in our lives. And you may be surprised at what it reveals. And one artist used a turkey baster to paint. Let's talk medicine. Our medical expert, Dr. Mitch Shulman, is here with more bad news about sugar.
7: Good morning to you, sir.
6: Okay, so we've been talking a lot lately, you and I, about sugar, and the latest news is not good. Sugary drink consumption is linked to more stomach cancer. Tell us about it.
7: Now, please take this, and I was going to say with a grain of salt, I guess, with a grain of sugar. I don't know. It's in GastroHep Advances, and what they basically did was they took a large database, asked people, hey, what you drinking? And they found that people who had at least one sugary drink a day were much more likely, statistically speaking, you have to be careful here, to have gastric cancer. And this was over 112,000 adults who were being followed in the nurses' health study and the health professional follow-up study. Now, the problem with this is, number one, and even one case is too many, but there were only, relatively speaking, 278 stomach cancers out of over 112,000 people. So the number you're starting with is small. So yeah, it's a 2.45 increased risk, but the actual absolute number is very small. And having said that, they didn't control for other things. Is someone who's drinking a sugary-added drink more likely to, and go on with the list of other things, are they more likely to be obese? Are they more likely to have H. pylori? This bug, which can live in your stomach, even in that miserable acidic environment, is actually related not just to inflammation of the stomach, gastritis, not just to peptic ulcer disease, but also an increased risk of stomach cancer. So they didn't check for all of that. So I want to put this in perspective. Now, having said that, I would never encourage anyone to drink a sugary drink. I would tell you try and reduce the amount of sugar in your diet. I think that's always a good idea. Here specifically, they were very worried about fructose, and specifically the very modified form of fructose that is often used to sweeten foods because it's so powerfully. And this is called high fructose corn syrup. So I would be careful about that. I wouldn't necessarily use this study as my reason, but if you want to, please feel free. But I think you have to be careful about the amount of sugar in your diet. I think you're going to want to reduce it as much as possible. I think it makes very good sense. And specifically, I also want to be careful about this artificially manufactured form of sugar, the high fructose corn syrup, which is used to sweeten a lot of foods, not just beverages.
8: Let's talk about e-scooters, and they are becoming a thing, and not in a good way.
7: No, not at all. Look, one of the hospitals I work in is a trauma center. You can't believe the dramatic increase in numbers of people who we've seen really badly hurt. And these tend to be broken bones, head and brain injuries. And at the same time as we're seeing them increased in adults, we're definitely seeing a dramatic increase in kids 15 years of age and under. Almost triple the number who are being hospitalized, almost all of them with some degree of very significant injury. Don't forget, if you just have a broken bone, I'm not admitting you to the hospital. I'm setting it and sending you loose. So the fact that all these people are having to be admitted is a very bad sign. Remember, they're very fast, relatively. They're very unstable, relatively. Little kids, and I mean that sincerely, kids under the age, I would almost say of 16, at least maybe even 18, should not be riding on them. They should be realizing that there's a danger, and everyone on an e-scooter must wear a helmet. It is just so important to wear a helmet. So please be careful. I know they're everywhere. They're not toys. If your kid is using one, supervise them. Make sure they understand the risk and the danger, that they don't take a passenger with them, and they try and limit their speed.
8: Thank you, Dr. Mitch.
7: An absolute pleasure. Have a great day.
8: That's our medical expert, Dr. Mitch Shulman. A student at Waterloo University has been arrested over suspicious behavior at two airports. Security expert Chris Mathers explains why that sets off alarm bells for him.
9: Good morning, John.
10: Okay, so give us the background, first of all. It was two airports, I think, and he was on a sort of a contract to go and take pictures and continue to feed them back.
9: Yeah, he was asked to take photographs of a number of airports, and he was able to do it at a couple, mostly of, the surrounding area, FedEx, UPS, airstrips, et cetera, their warehouses. But the real story here is not that. I mean, none of that information is of any value to Chinese intelligence. In fact, that information could be gathered by satellite almost on an hourly basis. This is about how the Chinese intelligence service recruits people, particularly in a place like Canada, how they recruit them online. And so this was, I would think, probably just a dry run for this kid. And he ended up getting pinched.
10: So it's almost like crowdsourcing your intelligence.
9: Yeah, well, I mean, it's very common. I mean, everybody does it. You try and identify people in a foreign country, particularly in this case, since he's of the same ethnicity, he's easier to target. You look for people who have a predilection for this kind of thing. I mean, this guy is a kind of a nerdy kid playing with toy guns and airsoft and that kind of stuff. So he's a perfect candidate. Wanted to be an FBI agent or something like that. That's what he told the FBI. So they exploit that.
10: And what if this was like a trial run? Let's see if he'll do what we ask him to do, and he's providing them with no useful intelligence. But what would have been, in your estimation, the next level of this?
9: Well, that depends on what he can gain access to. Technically speaking, yes, if you take pictures of, say, the FedEx and UPS airport, if something happened in Taiwan, for example, U.S. Military would probably use FedEx and UPS because they don't have enough aircraft to get all their stuff over there. And you can only detect a surge in activity if you have a peacetime pattern to compare it to. So that would be one of the things that he did that might marginally be of value. But it's impossible to say what they would task him with doing. There's a lot of things happening at the University of Waterloo, a lot of things happening around Canada that are of interest to our Chinese neighbors. And they would like to scrape as much intel from that as they can. And they would use someone like him. And he's not alone. There'll be tons of guys like him out there.
10: Okay, and I want to hear your impression of something that happened yesterday in Vancouver, where there's a summit of various military officials talking about security. Rear Admiral Samuel J. Paparo, an American, was asked what United States and what his plan of attack for Canada would be. And he absolutely was like, what the hell?
11: I find that scenario to be absolutely and utterly preposterous. And so I follow the orders of the commander in chief, but that is a needlessly emotional question. I don't find, forgive my saying it too, Canada is a close ally. Would you ask me please also what my attack plans are for the Martians?
10: I like that. What do you make of that, though? Because it probably was a foolish question to ask an American military official. But at the same time, Donald Trump is barking mad, and he is the commander in chief.
9: Well, that may be the case. But I think if you look past what the president does, a lot of the stuff that he does is to obfuscate other things that he's doing and have people concentrate on one thing when he's concentrating on something else. He may be a bit crazy, but he's not stupid. As for the question itself, it came from, I think, from somebody in the Washington Post. So that sort of gives you an idea what it's all about. Kind of preposterous. But people get so caught up in all of the bravado and all of the stuff that the president says. And it's just stuff. And that's all it is. I know the prime minister doesn't pay much attention to it.
10: No.
9: So, any serious politician knows what he's doing. He knows what this guy's doing. He's playing the politician game. He used to tell people he wasn't a politician, and now he has become what he once reviled.
10: Don't we all? Thank you, sir. Chris Mathers is a retired RCMP officer. He's now a private security consultant. And Lisa Raitt, former federal cabinet minister, was almost as aghast as the rear admiral about this whole circumstance.
12: Okay, can Canada get a grip for a second? we're doing polling about whether or not we die for our country. And now we've got reporters asking a fully decorated U.S. admiral whether or not he's going to obey a plan to invade Canada. They must be thinking we've lost it. To quote Doug Ford, my favorite phrase is his, the cheese has slipped off the cracker. I think it was a terrible question, absolutely terrible question. And whoever prompted that reporter to ask the question, or if it came upon themselves, I mean, give your head a shake, for goodness sake. I'm so frustrated with the fact that we've gone to DEFCON. What, I never know if it's 5 or 1, which is the worst. You know what I mean? We've gone up a level in the security alerts here in Canada. And that is just simply not the case. We have a trade discrepancy with the United States.
10: An interesting column worthy of note by a veteran of Afghanistan and a former armed services officer. His name is Eric Sauvé. And he says, when I served in Kandahar, Afghanistan as an intelligence officer, I worked very closely with our American counterparts. We relied heavily on their sophisticated intelligence collection assets while they benefited from the intelligence we gathered, much of it coming directly from Canadian soldiers on the ground. Those experiences, he continues, left me with a deeply positive view of our closest ally. I thoroughly enjoyed working with Americans and developed enormous respect for the people I served alongside, which makes what is happening today particularly difficult to stomach. And he talks about the Canadian military and Canada itself being ridiculed by the president and the U.S. Treasury Secretary Scott Bessent. This is not, writes Eric Sauvé, how allies behave. Our two countries have one of the closest military relationships in the world. He goes on to talk about fighting in Afghanistan. 159 Canadian soldiers were killed. Alliances are built on interests and sustained by mutual respect. Canada did not sit on the sidelines after September 11th. We shouldered our share of the burden in Afghanistan and paid dearly for it. We should expect better.
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10: There's been a lot of talk lately about the notion of digital sovereignty, the idea that Canadians are surrendering a lot to big American tech. But how easy is it to kick platforms like Facebook and Google? Carmi Levy explains.
0: Good morning, John Moore.
10: A lot of people talking about trying to ditch American tech. You know, if you're Vaz Bednar, it's just about digital sovereignty. I'm making the quotation marks in the air. For others, though, it's just the kickback from this weekend where Google decided to honor Donald Trump's little gust and change the name on maps in the states of Lake Ontario.
0: Yeah, and then it turned out that because a lot of Canadian websites like Hydro One and the LCBO use the Google Maps API, the application programming interface, to drive their location-aware services, the store finders, your trip planner, the outage map, that it was showing Lake America as well. And that got a lot of people angry. Like, why are these American companies, their technology is driving ostensibly Canadian platforms? And so I've been getting, you know, messages from friends and family members alike, asking, like, can I use a Canadian alternative? And kind of the truth of the matter is in some cases, yes, but in many cases, no. There's no equivalent to the company Google with the full range of services and products. So you sign in once and you have mail and mapping and search and contact management and calendaring. There are kind of point solutions. There are alternatives. For example, if you want to replace Gmail, there's a Canadian alternative called Typewire. But let's face it, who's using that? And does it offer the same feature set as this big American platform? Probably not. And that's the reason why most Canadians are still stuck using the American version. They hold their nose because of politics, but productivity-wise, it's way better than the alternative.
10: Meanwhile, China apparently is using bots, I think, to fuel anti-data center sentiment in the United States. And some people think that this is merely a plot that, you know, if they can discourage the establishment of data centers in the U.S., then they'll have the corner on the market.
0: Yeah, I mean, and this comes to us from no less than the safety team over at X, owned by Elon Musk. And they thought that they saw sort of evidence that suspected Chinese accounts were involved in influence operations. And so they did a bit of a deep dive. They found 200,000 accounts that met those criteria, including 200 accounts, so a pretty small number, but still, that were, in their words, posting in a manner that could manipulate a legitimate debate about American AI and energy policy. So basically, it's accounts that are pumping out AI-generated content designed to turn people away from data centers, get them to protest more. And so, AI strains the electricity grid. It increases utility prices. These accounts include cartoons that show data center operators getting rich at the public's expense. And of course, as we know, because we're experiencing this here across Canada, communities are rising up against data centers. And in some cases, according to X, they're seeing this kind of AI-generated propaganda from a foreign country meddling in our affairs in their X feeds.
10: It is interesting. This reminds me, not that I was there at the time, but of when we had the Industrial Revolution, we started having mechanized factories, and people would, you know, damage the equipment because they felt that this was a threat to everything. And that seems to be the campaign against data centers these days.
0: Yeah, it very much is. And sort of in the legitimate science about how data centers work and, you know, the sort of the two sides of the equation. Yes, there are examples of projects that have been damaging to the communities around them. There are also examples of projects that have used advanced technologies to reduce the impact on those very same communities. And so, there are both sides. And of course, as we've seen in social media, you have an agenda, you set up a bot farm, you use AI, you can, you know, sort of drive public sentiment any way that you want using technology. Just keep in mind, if you're a consumer like all of us, if you're seeing it in your feed, ask the question, is it a human behind that message? In many cases, according to this story, it isn't.
10: Okay, well, that also seems to be the question for musicians who are trying to track down AI-generated music. Tell me about that.
0: Yeah, so the Verge did a bit of a deep dive on tools like Suno, Udio, 11 Music, Stable Audio there, and even Google has something called Lyria. They're AI generative tools that can allow you to either create new music or adapt existing music. So you can literally take a song, drop it into this platform, and it'll remake it for you as an AI song. And as it turns out, these AI generated tunes are flooding platforms like Spotify and Apple Music. And so there's this growing group of people, musicians most for the most part, who are trying to call out the AI slop when they see an AI artist who is getting traction. They run these, they do a deep analysis of these songs looking for signs that they were AI created. It turns out that there are audio signals, sharp hissing, similar vocals. Sometimes the AI gets confused. It stutters on certain voices or certain instruments. And they're engaging in online debate and they're getting pushback. They're being harassed because they're daring to shine the light on AI music slop.
10: Carmi, thank you.
0: Thanks so much, John.
1: That's our tech expert, Carmi Levy. Let's stick with tech. Mohit Rajans is here exploring how the Canadian music industry is kicking back against AI.

0: AI-created music. And it was actually created by AI, yes, but at the urging of Mohit Rajans, who is an AI and tech expert and joins us now. Good morning. Nice to have you.
1: I never thought my first time on radio, my music would be on this show.
0: Wow, you're number one with a bullet. What do you have to prompt in order to produce something like that?
1: So that is a character I created named Jilly Bowl, not Billy Joel. And what I basically did was I just prompted the sound, an idea that I wanted for something. And then I put the concept in. My written concept was, how might be okay if you're there? And the entire lyrics and the music that you heard was created as a result.
0: Okay, so, I mean, how do you frame this as an issue? Because, you know, the internet and AI are creating new content, but it's entirely, you know, it's almost like planting a tree on somebody else's land.
1: Yeah, for sure. And we've seen this in the music industry time and time again. SoCan should challenge the infringement. I've seen firsthand how quickly it is for me to be able to replicate artists, regardless of whether you're in hip hop or in rock and roll. Artists should be compensated, but AI companies shouldn't get away with this just because of legal reasons. We have to start to find different ways of classifying this. This technology has left the barn, as they say. You know, back in the day, people worried about how VHS tapes was going to disrupt movies, and then eventually we had an entire market for it. I feel like AI music is going past what it's been trained on and is creating an entirely separate genre in itself.
0: Okay, so I'm kind of curious, what are you going to do with this song now that you made it?
1: Well, now that I've had my debut on this wonderful station, I'm looking at some tour. No, in all seriousness, there's a utility involved where I have to be diligent to make sure that I am on the nose about this stuff and make sure I understand how this technology works, because I'm teaching and talking about it all the time. I love using it. It's a great distraction. But in my opinion, John, generative AI is modern day gaming. You know, it's really about just trial and error. I don't see the long-term effects of making myself a better artist with it.
0: Okay, thanks a lot for this. A great bit.
1: Okay, take care, John.
0: AI and tech expert Mohit Rajans. And the funny thing is some AI-created music, I mean, we have this issue that it's actually stealing the creativity of artists and stealing copyrighted material. And then, but the thing is, it becomes the you know, ingredients. It's almost like sand. It's from millions of songs. And so you can't necessarily say, hey, they just stole that from such and such an artist. But some AI songs and videos are actually very amusing. Something that turned up in my reels the other day, which is basically TikTok on Facebook. Somebody's been generating videos and music in the country genre of completely ripped guys with open shirts singing about how much they love being gay, and sort of the clash of that attitude with country music is very funny. That's AI expert Mohit Rajans. Coming up, a poll finds some Canadians are ready to fight and even die for their country if our clash with the Americans goes to the next level.
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0: A poll conducted last year and again this year finds more Canadians are willing to take some pain if there's an escalated trade war with the U.S. Thomas Homer Dixon is with the Cascade Institute at Royal Roads University.
21: Good morning.
0: So, I mean, the headline for the column that you wrote is self-explanatory. How stiff is Canada's spine? A poll suggests we may be ready to sustain the cost of our newfound defiance. So, effectively, the pulse at the moment is that Canadians are quite defiant.
21: Yes, that seems to be what we found in our poll. So, we've done the same poll now twice, basically in the late spring of 2025, and then again 2026, asking a series of questions about the degree of Canadian patriotism and resolve in the face of threats from outside the country. And we asked the tough questions, whether people are prepared to fight militarily, whether they would resist if the country were occupied and how, and finally, whether they are prepared to die for Canada.
0: Okay, well, we need to explore that further because I have at various times in the last year or so compared this to, you know, Germany occupying France, and that I think the French resistance is largely exaggerated, but, you know, the French were willing to kill Germans if they had to. Do you think we're at that?
21: I would surely hope not. I think most Canadians just find that we're in some kind of bizarre world now where the unthinkable seems to be at least marginally thinkable. Look, I've been arguing for a long time in the pages of the Globe and Mail and elsewhere that the best way to ensure that things like this don't happen is to take seriously the possibility and be prepared. This is the old Latin expression, civis pacem, parabellum. If you want peace, prepare for war. And I could see circumstances in which an emboldened Trump administration or a successor to a Trump administration that has largely established authoritarian control over American political institutions tries to kind of take slices of Canada in various ways, change the border here, support secessionist movements there, and that eventually we might say, no, you have to stop. And but I don't think we're close to that at this point. But I think it's worth having that conversation. It's very clear that President Trump in particular has an ambitious continental design and wants to try to unite everything north of the Rio Grande under one flag. And that's an existential threat to Canada. And I think the Prime Minister recognizes that.
0: Do you ever find yourself wondering how we got to this? I mean, I think a lot of us spent the last year and a half thinking, okay, Trump is just bombastic and we can wait this out. But he really does seem to be hostile.
21: Well, this kind of expansive continentalism is a kind of a recessive gene in American history, right? And so it's part of the culture of the society. And we've been fortunate since the Second World War that a much more benign expression of American culture, of American foreign policy, has been dominant, and Canada has benefited from that. But we made some fundamental mistakes decades ago in binding ourselves so intimately with the American economy. I remember I was in graduate school in the United States at the time of the famous Turner-Mulrooney debates about the prospects of free trade and coming to a free trade agreement with the United States. And most of my peers at the time were pretty left-wing kind of neo-Marxist, and they were opposed because they just didn't like capitalism. That wasn't my problem. My problem was what happens if the United States turns on us at some point, you know, and we're so intimately entangled with them. Well, that's exactly what's happened. Because to go to your question, this is a characteristic of the United States. This Manifest Destiny, the Monroe Doctrine, or now the Dunroe Doctrine, these are all part of American history. And there's no reason to believe that they had disappeared entirely. When a society is hurting on the inside, it often becomes expansionist. It often becomes captured by authoritarian interests, and it will become expansionist because that's a way of diverting people's attention from the internal stress. And that's exactly what Trump has been trying to do.
0: We spent some time on our show on Monday unpacking a column by Stephen Marsh for the Globe and Mail, where he opines that Canada's sort of national DNA is fundamentally being transformed, that we are realizing, okay, that's it. We're done. The U.S. is not our friend anymore. We're moving on. Do you agree with that?
21: So I think the world is Stephen. I think he's one of the most astute commentators in Canada at the moment. And of course, he's publishing regularly in the New York Times. He's become a kind of Canada's voice in the Times. And I do agree. I think that this is a transformative moment for the country. I think the Prime Minister realizes that. I think we've got an acute sense of what's at stake. But the foundation was already there. There's been an enormous sorting process, demographic sorting process in North America over many generations, where people who have had one cultural predisposition have moved to one society and those with another have moved to another society. So we're two quite different peoples now. But it hasn't coalesced. It hasn't gelled into a very clear national identity. And I think that's starting to happen now. And I think that's part of what our poll reflects. I mean, some of the results are quite surprising. You know, the degree of willingness to die is actually quite high, for instance, in Alberta and BC. The two provinces with the highest levels are Alberta and BC, over 50% under certain circumstances, people are willing to die for Canada. Who would have thought that? You know, I think this is something is happening here in the country that's very important. It's a conversation around dinner tables and in political circles and in, you know, in corporate circles that is, we can't say exactly what the result is going to be, but it seems like it's going to produce a new identity, national identity.
0: I have a question I often ask as a conclusion to interviews, and that is, are you hopeful? I mean, how do you see the way forward?
21: I'm more hopeful than I was. I have to say that in the first year or so, I was extremely concerned. I thought that we were on the menu and that there could be a genuine attempt to take some Canadian territory at some point as a test. But I have to say that Trump decided, he went for Venezuela first and then he decided to go after Iran. And that has, for better or for worse, and really it's worse for the world in terms of American stabilization of international geopolitics, it has profoundly weakened. That war has profoundly weakened the United States. And I think that we were somewhere further down on the menu, and I think you'd probably not get that far at this point.
0: Thank you very much. Good to have you.
21: Thank you.
0: That's Thomas Homer Dixon from Royal Roads University.
1: Talk about a forgotten war. It was called Operation Medusa. It was part of Canada's involvement in Afghanistan. The battle began on September 2nd, 2006. Artillery and air bombardment. Canadians ran into a deeply entrenched enemy that was firing machine guns, rocket-propelled grenades, and small arms. And previously, the Taliban would flee when they were under attack, but this time they dug in. More than 2,000 NATO troops, including over 1,000 Canadians, taking part alongside Afghan forces, American, British, Dutch, and Danish elements. It would be the biggest battle Canadians fought since Korea. The largest conventional operation of the Afghan war. And in it, 4 Canadian soldiers were killed. So whenever the Americans, and in particular the war secretary, who's really just a souped-up reality show star and a frat boy, whenever they insult the Canadian military, never let it be forgotten. We fought side by side with the Americans and NATO forces in Afghanistan. 159 Canadians would die in Afghanistan. And Pete Hegseth dares to insult teenage cadets. And the Commerce Secretary dared last night on Fox to say that Canadian armed forces are essentially worthless.
3: The stars come out for a night that's always full of surprises. It's time to celebrate television's best with the Emmys. Mariska Hargitay hosts the award show that could see history in the making. The Emmys, live Monday, September 14th on CTV and Crave.
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3: Imagine you're reading Pride and Prejudice, except you're not reading it. Harris Dickinson and Marissa Abella are reading it to you on Audible. 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Your heart aches. Your ears burn. You yearn for Elizabeth and Mr. Darcy to profess their undying love for one another. You can't bear it any longer. Well, maybe a chapter longer. Performance is so good, you'll give love a second chance. Audible. Stories that speak to you.
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5: How central to our lives and identity are our jobs? A new book based on years of research finds we may dream of retirement, but our jobs give us purpose. Scott Scheman is a sociologist at the University of Toronto.
6: Nice to meet you.
5: The core of your work has always been, why do people work and, you know, to what end? And it's not all about the money. And that's what you get at in this book.
6: Yeah, that's one of the main reasons why I wrote it, was I noticed a trend in the data, nationally representative samples, really showing that more and more people now identify a job as just a way of earning money, and they say nothing more. So it's, I saw this in the data, a pretty stark rise, both in Canada and the United States. My research pairs couples both in a lot of ways. And I wanted to explore them more. And I wanted to do that with data from surveys, but I also did a lot of rich storytelling, especially from Canadians across the country. And people have a lot more to say about it, but you have to dig a little deep to find it. And that's a curious puzzle for me since 2020, why people have more of this kind of superficial, reductive view of work. And I mean, there's a lot of reasons we can get into, but that's kind of the motivation for the book, is to tell that story of what is the MORE.
5: Although it kind of flies in the face of the presumed sensibility, which is take this job and shove it. Or, you know, if I win the lottery, I'm out the door. And what you have discovered is that ain't it.
6: Yeah, and actually there's a part of the introduction which is literally called the lottery effect. And since the 1970s, researchers have asked, if you had enough money to live comfortably for the rest of your life, would you continue to work or would you stop working? A crude measure, but consistently since the 70s, about 60% of people say they'd continue to work. That's complex, and I've dug deeper into why. You know, is it the same job or would you do something different? But the reasons why are often related to the MORE, the kind of the mooring effect, the anchoring, the opening, what jobs can do for the self. The big one, honestly, is relating, connection. When you ask people, and I've asked this repeatedly of tens of thousands of people, what would you miss most if work disappeared? It has something to do with the people. It's not always great with the people, but, and then exceeding the E part of more is that whole idea of recognition, reputation, and status. And a lot of stories, especially people who retire and say, I no longer had an affiliation. And it's funny, if you look on LinkedIn, you'll see people who post they're retired and they'll put it in quotes. Because then if you dig a little deeper, they're actually still doing something related to work. Again, some people love retirement and never look back, but it's a real, I think that's one of the big takeaways, is that conflicted sense that we have about what work does for us and to us, and what happens if it disappears.
5: Does this phenomenon cut across all sectors? I mean, because I'm thinking it's largely a white-collar phenomenon, but I don't know. Yeah. I was at a dinner party once, and I asked a guy, what do you do? And he said, I'm a bus driver. No, there's nothing interesting. I thought, are you kidding?
6: Yeah,
5: exactly. I want to know all about bus driving.
6: That's been one of the most honestly inspirational aspects. And I get that all the time that, oh, this couldn't possibly be the case for, you know, people will use the phrase lower status or blue collar. And it's in the book, I kind of said it's an elitist fiction. Sure, some jobs are true drudgery. A lot of white collar jobs can have that element too. Often what I would do in the data is I would hide all of the demographics and the job title and just look at the richness of their quotes about meaning or you know, the rippling effect. And then I would uncover that and I'd be like, oh, it's a sanitation worker in Florida and a bartender in, you know, Vancouver, all of these different kind of jobs. You'd be surprised, and in the book kind of catalogs this, how many people find elements of good in what they do.
5: What does this tell us about retirement? Because I did an interview with a woman who authored what is actually a workbook for retirement, and she said the average person thinks this is amazing, I'm sleeping in, and 6 months later has a nervous breakdown.
6: Yeah, it's funny. I tell a story of my dad who was in his 50s when he took early retirement because his company merged with another one and they offered him a severance package. And recently, he's 93 now. And I asked him recently, you know, what did you miss when work stopped? And he said, you know, again, this bravado that comes up a lot, like absolutely nothing. I didn't miss anything. But part of the reason is I look back, he had so many hobbies and so many different things that he loved to do, fishing, hiking, playing with the dogs, gardening. I catalog all of it. And I think he had other things in his life to do. That's a long time to be retired. He's been retired from his mid-50s to 93. But other people, yeah, really, really struggle with retirement. I tell the story of Ruth in the book, whose father, she says her father got retired at 65, mandatory, and basically after that, shortly after, died. And she said, she tells the story about how it was the saddest thing. The danger, though, is some people will push back and say, like, that's because you wrap up too much of your identity in work. Again, these kind of like work is this evil, greedy institution, and it's got you seduced and hypnotized to go all in. And then when it's taken away, you have nothing. And I just think that's a dangerous mindset. It's not true in terms of what the data shows. But a lot of people do struggle with retirement, like a story of being retired and going to a conference and no longer having an affiliation under your name. Who am I? It's a struggle. Again, not everybody. Some people really, really find a lot to do. And I think it's the ones who are really connected with other activities.
5: Thanks for this. Good to meet you.
6: Good to meet you. Thanks for having me.
5: Scott Scheman's book is titled, I Want More, Why Your Job Still Matters. This week on Totally Useless Information with Nick and Roy, where did pastel paints come from? And what artist used turkey basters to paint?
7: The word pastel.
8: Ah, yes.
7: Comes from the Italian word pastello.
8: I thought, honestly, I thought it was French. I thought it was.
7: No, no.
8: Okay.
7: It's an Italian word, pastello.
8: Meaning?
7: Which means little stick. Pastels are semi-dry paint.
8: Ah.
7: So they're a paint that doesn't fully dry. And of course, you get a more vibrant color than a crayon, but they're used very much like a crayon.
8: Yeah.
7: But

0: that. Okay. I sat for almost an hour and a half, and so did my brother. And it was terrible. It was terrible because it was hot, and we didn't want to be there. We wanted to be at the beach.
1: So, right.
0: You know,
1: wow.
0: But
1: does this painting still exist?
0: It exists. It is in my the attic of my uncle's house. My aunt had it.
1: Ah.
0: Because when my mom passed away, she took it and put it in her attic.
1: Wow.
0: So, yeah. Crazy.
1: If you can get your hands on it, maybe you should take a picture of it, put it in a newsletter.
0: I don't want to put my hands on it, Nick, because it'll smudge the pastels.
1: Okay. Don't do that. What you can do is you can sign up for the newsletter. Go to nickandroy.com, go to the bottom and send us an email. Okay. Here is my teaser. Jackson Pollock, a famous artist, used turkey basters to use as a tool to apply paint.
0: Splattered it.
1: In addition to sticks, hardened brushes. The brushes.
0: Where did he put those?
1: And pouring directly from the can, he used a turkey baster to squirt, drop, and fling fluid enamel paint into large into large canvases laid out on a studio floor, creating intricate dense webs of color. Why do I feel like I need a cigarette right now?
2: That's Nick Marano and Roy LoCascio. You can check them out at nickandroy.com. That's our time. Thanks a lot for spending some of yours with us. My thanks to Nick Marano and Joe Cristiano for their work on the show. My name is John Moore. I hope we'll talk again soon.
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11: From the National Newsroom of the Canadian Press, I'm Lisa Laporte. Two people were rescued today in Nepal, 10 days after devastating flash floods hit the country.
12: In Nepal, rescuers save a man and a woman in separate operations Saturday, 10 days after devastating floods hit the country, killing at least 1,300 people and leaving more than 5,000 missing. The Chinese man was rescued from a 740-foot tunnel, according to a social media post by the country's prime minister's office, bringing the total to three workers pulled alive from the hydropower project. Two Nepalese workers were rescued Friday. In the flood-hit Nuaku town, a woman was rescued alive from a house Saturday. Meanwhile, rescue efforts are focusing on 12 hydropower projects across Nepal, where about 900 workers are missing and roughly 500 believed to be trapped. Specialized teams from India, China, South Korea, and the United States have been searching through debris, damaged structures, and tunnels, hoping to find survivors. The August 26th floods were caused by a glacier collapse. I'm Julie Walker.
11: At least 1,300 people are dead and more than 5,000 others missing in Nepal, including 29 Canadians and permanent residents. Officials in Nova Scotia's Cape Breton Island are warning residents to avoid flooded roads.
13: Environment Canada says very heavy rainfall in the region is expected to continue through much of the weekend, leading to localized flooding. The National Weather Agency says rainfall rates of 20 millimeters an hour are expected in some areas on the island, with up to 200 millimeters expected in total. Cape Breton Regional Municipality says several roads in the Sydney and Glace Bay areas are closed due to flooding. Don Mitchell, The Canadian Press.
11: Jazz Aviation says its negotiations with a union representing more than 1,000 of its flight attendants have reached an impasse.
14: The Halifax-based airline, which operates flights under the Air Canada Express brand, says it will seek a conciliation officer as part of the collective bargaining process. Jazz Aviation's update comes a day after the Canadian Flight Attendants Union said 99% of voting members cast ballots in favor of a strike mandate. Union President Marsha Walters has said they want members fairly compensated for the work that they do. The flight attendants have been without a contract since January 1st. The union did not immediately comment on the impasse. David Augustine, The Canadian Press.
11: Russian President Vladimir Putin met with two U.S. envoys today for talks aimed at reviving a stalled push to end the Russia-Ukraine war. Putin and Ukrainian President Volodymyr Zelensky both agreed to pause strikes on each other's capitals while the talks took place. And the Gallagher brothers were on hand at the Venice Film Festival today, where the documentary about their reunion tour made its world premiere.

0: Oasis, Don't Look Back in Anger is part concert film and part exploration of the contentious relationship between Noel and Liam Gallagher. This is the Canadian Press.
1: Welcome to Famous Lost Words, and not just Famous Lost Words as usual, but a very, very special edition. Tom, can you believe that we got to number 100?
2: Absolutely. And on the previous 99 episodes, Christopher, you introduced yourself and you introduced me. So why don't we try that?
1: Oh, golly. He said, going into Eeyore voice. Okay. I'm Christopher Ward, and he's Tom Jokic.
2: That's right. This is so much fun. I am so excited about this episode. First of all, the fact that we have a 100th episode is something of a miracle. We started this show in January of 2018. It is such a pleasure to do this show on a weekly or biweekly basis and to bring these classic interviews from the archives, and we listen to them and then we play the best parts for you, the listener. And we've been doing it for 99 episodes. And on this episode, we've got something really special going on, and that is our very favorite stories from the previous 99 episodes. And so, you know, whether it's the classic Robert Plant story, Christopher, that you've told before, which is my favorite story of all of the ones that we've ever done.
1: Thank you.
2: Or the story from Ed Robertson from Bare Naked Ladies telling us about the cheapest video that ever landed on Much Music. There are so many great stories.
1: A classic tale.
2: Absolutely. And some that you've never heard before because one or two have been recorded or found for this specific episode. So before we get started with some of our favorite stories, if you could only listen to the music of one decade for the rest of your life, which decade? I already know the decade you are going to choose, but you can't listen to music from any other decade. So, one decade, rest of your life, which decade do you choose? Go ahead, Christopher.
1: Well, it has to be the 60s, baby. You know it. You know, my theory is that most people spend their entire lives listening to the music of one decade, so it's not really a stretch for most to identify what that time frame is.
2: Yeah.
1: But I really started thinking about this in a broader sense because, well, of course it's the 60s, but why? What is it about the music of that era or a favorite band or something like that? And somebody said something to me interesting. A friend whose wife is about 15 years younger than him said, talking about the Eagles and her love of that band, said, well, you know, the Eagles were her Beatles.
2: Wow.
1: And I thought, oh, okay. I mean, I sort of understood that. And then I was shortly thereafter, I was listening to my local NPR station here, and the host was talking about LCD Sound System, who had new music coming out. He was very excited because LCD Sound System were his Beatles.
2: Oh, dear Lord. Like, I like LCD Sound System, and I love the Eagles, but to me, that just sounds sad.
1: But here's the question. Are we talking about music anymore?
2: Right.
1: Is it sort of an avatar for a time in your life? Are we talking about the soundtrack of your coming of age, right? Because you can't assign value to songs and say, oh, you know, a song from the Beatles is better than a song from Kiss. Well, no, never mind. And there's this kind of glow around the music that we loved. We forgive Maxwell Silverhammer because we love Day in the Life.
2: That's exactly
1: I'm sure that my friend's wife forgives The Greeks Don't Want No Freaks because she's listening to Desperado, right? So what was it? So for me, if I was going to focus on the Beatles, it was long hair. It was, which was forbidden. It was new fashion boots with Cuban heels that my parents wouldn't buy for me.
2: Right.
1: Later, you know, experimenting with drugs, curiosity about new cultures, all sorts of things.
2: Yeah.
1: That's what we're talking about, isn't it?
2: Yes. Well, I think in your case it is. I think you're talking about almost the cultural revolution and the soundtrack to that revolution. My choice is not the 60s, it's the 70s. And I don't think culturally it's as relevant, but musically, I just love it. And I do believe that in the rather ordinary theory that the music that you listen to kind of when you first chose your own music, like truly chose your own music and it wasn't kids' music anymore, is probably around the time, I always thought it was around the time of, you know, 13 years old, 14 years old. I think perhaps that it's even a little bit earlier than that.
1: Yeah.
2: With younger generations. But I turned 13 in 1975. And so everything that kind of came after that was new and was new to me, of course. Like if I had to choose just one, it would have to be the 70s because it has Joni Mitchell, Bruce Springsteen, The Eagles, Fleetwood Mac, Kiss, the first albums by The Cars, Boston, Van Halen. You got Crime of the Century. You've got 70s Paul Simon. You got Rush. You got Carly Simon. You got early Police albums. You got The Clash. But then I go, oh, no. There's no Purple Rain. There's no Joshua Tree. There's no 80s era Peter Gabriel or Kate Bush or
1: Wait
2: The Cure.
1: Wait a minute. Hold the phone there, buddy.
2: You can't have any of that. Like, and you can't have later stuff that I just love, like Arcade Fire, Billie Eilish, The Arkells, Drake, or Adele. Like, or there's so many more. Like, all the songs that I wouldn't be able to hear, but if I have to choose a 10-year period of time, I don't know. It's the 70s, and it's not even close in a way.
1: And does it matter if this is music that will last?
2: No, because it's my choice. And so the fact that I'm still listening to it, like 40 to 50 years later, it already has lasted.
1: Okay, I made a quick list of stuff from the 60s.
2: Okay.
1: Pet Sounds,
2: yeah.
1: Revolver,
2: yeah.
1: And Sgt. Pepper, a little sidetrack there. Highway 61, mm-hmm. Astral Weeks, mm-hmm. Are You Experienced? Everybody Knows This Is Nowhere. Tommy, music from Big Pink. Cheap Thrills, Dusty in Memphis, Beggar's Banquet, Crosby, Stills, Nash, the songs of Leonard Cohen. The Band, I Never Loved a Man, and Clouds. How's that?
2: Wow. Yeah, that's so good. That's so good.
1: And to top it off, this is an era when I started to get interested in listening to jazz music, too, later on in the 60s. And artists like Bill Evans and Miles Davis and John Coltrane and Stan Getz with Astro Gilberto, they were making some music that is just absolutely timeless.
2: Right.
1: All in the same era.
2: Absolutely. And you know, it's hard for me to give up the 60s, if only because I listen to Abbey Road at least once a week. And so I would have to give up my favorite album of all time. It is a tough decision to make, but that was the point of this.
1: We had
2: to make it. That's right.
1: Well, you know the deal on Famous Lost Words. We find classic interviews in the archives and play the best parts for you. Tom, how about the stories that you have gathered for this week's episode?
2: It's going to be so much fun, Christopher. So let's get started with some of our favorite moments.
3: If I had $1 million,
4: if I had $1 million,
3: well, I'd buy you a fur coat, but not a real fur coat, that's cruel.
2: From 1992, Bare Naked Ladies and If I Had $1 million. Christopher?
1: Tom, Ed Robertson from Bare Naked Ladies tells a brilliant story of the nexus of creative thinking and flagrant self-promotion.
2: So let's talk about the video days, and your earliest video cost $1 to make. Can you explain that?
5: Yeah, well, I think we probably had a show at the Horseshoe that night, and Speaker's Corner was all the rage in Toronto.
2: So explain to people not from Toronto what Speaker's Corner was.
5: Well, not only not from Toronto, but to people in the age of YouTube and cell phones, like, we didn't have that in 1990, right? So there's a video booth on the corner of Queen and John, and you could go in there and drop a loony in, and say whatever you wanted to say. And that's mostly what it was.
2: Right.
5: It was people saying, yeah, I live on Parliament, and the parking is just ridiculous. Somebody's got to do something about, we need a bike lane on, it was community voices. And every week, those were compiled together and aired on a Sunday afternoon show, Speaker's Corner.
2: Yeah.
5: And it was a hit. Like, people liked it.
2: Yeah.
5: It was Toronto citizens speaking their mind. Sometimes it was hammered people after they'd been out at the clubs all night. It was people proposing.
2: Right.
5: It was, you never knew what you were going to get.
2: That's right. And there was a lot of stuff, a lot of videos that people spent $1 on that we could never have shown on TV.
5: I'm sure.
2: I've heard about those.
5: I'm sure they exist still on illicit hard drives. But so we had a show probably at the Horseshoe, maybe at the Ultrasound Show Bar. We said, well, let's put $1 in and cram the whole band into the booth and play a song. And let's see if they air it, not only did they air it, but it went into heavy rotation on Much Music.
2: For $1.
5: $1. And I remember the floor director, Dennis Saunders, at the time, when he contacted us, he said, I can't believe you guys are the first guys to use this as a blatant promotional device.
2: Right. Oh, what a great story. $1, full rotation on Much Music. That's just fantastic. By the way, and I believe Ed tells much the same story in your book, Is This Live? The Wild Early Years of Much Music, the nation's music station. And so many other artists talk about when their videos got on Much. But I got to tell you, I think maybe I love that story the most. Ed is so great. And the clip that we just heard is from my conversation in 2019. And you can hear more of that chat with Ed. Check out episode 408.

0: From 1994, that's Jan Arden and Insensitive.
1: Jan's a natural storyteller, and this is one that changed her life and her career.
0: Jan, you got your record deal in a really unusual way. There was a record company guy who listened to your demo, was not going to sign you, but then something changed his mind. Can you tell that story?
2: Well, the band's name is Alan Reed. He now runs the Junos. He's such a good guy. We've been, you know, obviously known each other for 30 years, but yeah, his girlfriend, fiance, whatever, broke up with him. 26 years old. He'd never been broken up with in his life. It was devastating. Mm-hmm. When he came back to work, when he, you know, got sort of his feet under him again, hopped into his car, the cassette that I had been turned down by, you know, he listened to it. No, I don't get it. Hopped into his car, fires it up. And there was a song that came on called I Just Don't Love You Anymore, which always makes me laugh. And he had that moment where he's like, I don't know who will ever buy this, but I get it now. I'm a 26-year-old white guy, and I want to sign Nirvana or Pearl Jam or Nine Inch Nails or Alice in Chains. I don't want a chick from the prairies. And he changed his mind.
0: A great story from Jan about the moment that changed her life after one of her songs changed someone else's life. I really, really like that story.
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0: 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Or our 70s episode, or the two specials we have on the 80s. 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Still to come this week, one of our favorite storytellers talks about the 24 hours in London with Fleetwood Mac and Led Zeppelin and how he lived to tell about it.
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23: 100th.
1: Thank you. Yeah, that's it. Tom, Roger Ashby, I don't need to tell you, is a first-rate storyteller. And he's got a great one about going to the movies with Led Zeppelin, drinking in London, and just to top the whole thing off, seeing Fleetwood Mac.
0: Oh, I love this story. So, Roger, paint the picture. What year are we talking about?
24: It was the year that the movie The Song Remains the Same came out. The Led Zeppelin movie and album of the same name.
0: Okay.
24: In 1976, when the album and the movie were released, the record company at the time around the world was sending over various radio people to view the movie with the band. And this was back in the decadent 70s when record companies had way too much money. And I was chosen to be the one to go from the chum group of radio stations. So I flew over and settled in at a hotel room. My first time I'd ever been to England, actually. I drank the mini bar dry in the room because there was really nothing else
0: does.
24: To do. Yeah, well, you know.
0: Yeah.
24: And there was the girl on the reception desk in the hotel was from Pickering, as it turned out. She'd moved over to England, so we struck up a conversation, and the night went on. And then in the morning when I get up, I'm feeling a little tired and not very energetic, and I have to be to a movie theater in the West End of London by 11 a.m. for a screening of the movie. And I really didn't know what to expect, but the West End theater that I went to was like the old Imperial Theater in Toronto, which at one time had enough room for 2,000 people.
0: Oh.
24: So here I am in this big theater in the West End of London, old-fashioned theater, and there's at least, I don't know if there were 2,000, but there were at least 1,000 seats in that theater, and there were 7 of us. There was me, 4 members of the band, their manager Peter Grant, and a fellow from the record company in England.
0: Oh, God.
24: Okay? I was stunned because on the way over, I thought, I can kind of get lost in the crowd because I'm not really feeling all that well. There was no crowd. It was just us. And we all sat side by side. So I've got, I think I had Robert Plant on one side and John Paul Jones on the other. And the movie starts, and I start to nod off. And I think, I can't fall asleep. I'm Led Zeppelin sitting here, and I'm watching their movie. I can't fall asleep. So I did manage to stay awake. I watched the movie. It was fantastic. So now it's, I don't know, 12:30, 1 o'clock, and the fellow from the record company says to Peter Grant, why don't we head back to your office? So that's what we did. The seven of us went back to Peter Grant's office. So here we are. You know, we start drinking in the afternoon. The first one to leave was John Paul Jones, I believe, and then I think Jimmy Page left, and then Robert Plant left. So there's John Bonham, me, and Peter Grant, and a guy from the record company. And I'm relying on the guy from the record company to drive me around to get me back to the hotel, so I couldn't leave till he left, really, theoretically. Right. So finally we leave. I go back to the hotel room, and he says, how would you like to go and see Fleetwood Mac tonight? They're in town. They're playing in London. I thought, well, yeah, I mean, I'm only here for 48 hours. Why not? So I get changed, I freshen up, and then this guy comes to pick me up, and we go to the Fleetwood Mac concert, and we go backstage, of course, and we meet the band, and Stevie Nicks looked beautiful.
2: Oh, man.
24: And John McVie held on to my hand for support because he was having trouble standing up.
2: That's great.
24: No, the whole day was fantastic.
2: Oh,
24: and,
2: man.
24: You know, I can't remember the conversation that I had with members of Led Zeppelin, but it was just a thrill to be with them in the theater and then back in Peter Grant's office. So that's one of the
3: What
24: most...
3: did they think of the movie? Do they cheer it on?
24: I don't know. You know, they were pretty quiet. They just kind of sat there.
2: Yeah.
24: Yeah, it wasn't a very raucous event at all. But
2: that's great.
3: That's a strange one. That image of you in a 1,000-capacity theater with just them and
24: you know, to this day, I don't understand why they did it that way. Because surely to God, the band didn't sit there with one person at a time and watch the movie over and over and over again.
0: So, Christopher, I worked with Roger for more than 30 years, and we remain friends to this day. And he is a man of many talents, a legend in the industry. And his ability to tell a great story is unmatched. I just love the way he tells that, right? When he said he wanted to get lost in the crowd in the theater, and then he walks in, there's no crowd.
1: This week, we're recalling some of our favorite stories from the show, and there is no shortage.
0: Okay, Christopher, here it is.
1: Oh, yeah. Well, what can I say, Tom? This was one of my wackiest evenings of all time, and every word is true.
0: Oh, it's the Robert Plant story?
1: I'm afraid so.
3: I have a Plant story for you. When Alana was on tour with Robert as his opening act, they were a couple for a while, shall we say?
2: Yes, yes.
3: And
2: talking about Alana Miles here for anybody who's new to the game here. Okay,
3: he was really fun to hang out with because I was on a lot of that tour. And he'd have dinner with the crew members and everything. Very, very loose, easygoing guy. Anyway, he invited me and a few of my friends to join he and Alana at Spago Restaurant, which at the time was Wolfgang Puck's sort of first restaurant. You know, he's the celebrity chef.
2: Mm-hmm.
3: And it was a very prestigious place to go.
2: Mm-hmm.
3: So we go, and it's kind of like if you could imagine having dinner with Henry VIII. It's like he's carrying, more wine for all my friends in the court. You know, it's like that, kind of having dinner with him. And I was sitting right beside him, and it was hilarious. I mean, he knows how to carry the moment, okay?
2: Yeah.
3: So at one point, Wolfgang Puck, who's trying desperately to curry favor, brings out a pizza, because that was what he served, in the shape of a double-necked guitar. I know, which I loved. Anyway, the dinner goes on and on, and so then he and Alana are sort of swanning around the room, saying hi to various people and stuff, and so I'm there, and among my friends is Mike Myers. He's at the dinner as well.
2: Wow.
3: And every time Plant says something outrageous, he and I look at each other and pretend to be taking notes, right, during the whole dinner. I think Mike might have used those notes later on in the Austin Powers stuff, but I mean, so anyway, finally, at the end of the night, you know, they're busy doing their thing, and I'm thinking, this is one of the weirdest nights I've ever experienced, and we go out to the valet parking, and who's there but Don Rickles and his wife. And he's saying to her, he's like, hey, honey, do you know who that was in there? That was Led Zeppelin. Yeah, the guy with the broad and the hair. Yeah, we were having dinner with Led Zeppelin. You know who that guy is, don't you, honey? It's like, I'm thinking, this didn't really happen. I'm just making this up as it goes along.
2: Yes.
3: So, and one more, just little button on the story.
2: Yeah.
3: He stuck me with the bill.
2: No way. He did.
3: He did.
2: Oh, my God.
3: It was worth it.
2: Wow. So he's dating Alana, and he sticks you with the bill.
3: After inviting me to dinner at Spago.
2: Oh, that's great.
0: one of our favorite stories in the history of our show. If you're a Robert Plant fan, check out interviews with him in episodes 107 and 311. This is the 100th episode of Famous Lost Words. I'm Tom Jokic with Christopher Ward. What do Tears for Fears and Randy Bachman have in common? They both have excellent stories about their encounter with the most lovable rock star of the 1960s. I guarantee both stories will make you laugh.
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2: This is Famous Lost Words. I'm Tom Jokic with Christopher Ward. This is our 100th episode and the last one of Season 7. Looking ahead to Season 8, we've got interviews with Keith Richards, Tina Turner, Cyndi Lauper, who is genuinely hilarious, and Sting, who is surprisingly hilarious. 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
3: Tom, this is so silly and so charming and is one of my favorite Famous Lost Words stories. Here's Roland Orzabal of Tears for Fears and his wonderful tale of an encounter with someone more famous than himself.
5: You brought back Alita Adams for a guest appearance on this
6: one. That's true, yeah.
5: And also I saw it here and it's intriguing. Barbara and Ringo, next time bring your own tea bag, I saw in there. Now, is that the Barbara and Ringo that we're all thinking of?
6: It is, actually, because we wrote most of these songs in the south of France. We rented a villa right on the Mediterranean.
5: Ooh.
6: And one of the luxuries of...
5: Again, of being in this industry.
6: Being in this industry, yeah. And we started writing, and this agent kept sort of ringing me up and saying, we need to bring somebody round because we need to sell the house for August. Now, this place is a lot of money, and August... To rent for August is thousands of pounds. Thousands. Tens of thousands of
5: pounds.
6: For
5: 1 month.
6: Yeah, for 1 month. And so she rang up, and as usual, I stopped work, sat outside and waited for these people to turn up to see what kind of millionaire is going to move in for August. And so this guy comes in, and he's got like this beard, and he's got these shades on, and this big nose. And
5: wait a minute.
6: And I go, oh, my God, it's Ringo. And... he was with a very tall Londoner called Hillary. And so I'm like, Hillary sat chatting to me while Ringo's going around. And he just starts cracking all these jokes. He goes, it's very private here. I said, oh, yeah. He goes, I see a lot of boats in the bay. I said, yeah. He goes, they're not journalists, are they? I said, no. They leave you alone. I said, yeah, they leave me alone. He goes, they'd be bothering me a lot more if it wasn't for that Paul McCartney. So he's going on... all about this stuff, and I'm going, my God, it's Ringo! And while all the time we were doing secrets, writing secrets at the time, and it's got this Ringo drum fill, and I think, I hope he doesn't want me to play him anything, because he'll hear himself. And so then, just as he's leaving, he goes, thanks for the cup of tea, because I hadn't offered him anything, because I was just, like, nervous. And he goes, I brought my own tea bag. And, which he hadn't, he was joking, and then the next time he came round, he brought his wife, Barbara, and they all sat down. We gave them a cup of tea, but you see, he's off stimulants.
5: Oh,
6: and we gave him some Earl Grey, and he said, I'll be buzzing all the way back to Monte Carlo. Yes.
2: Oh, man, that really is one of the best. And in fact, Christopher, it was that story that inspired this week's episode.
3: No doubt.
2: When we played it, I just went, you know, that is so good. And we have so many other great stories. Let's do something special and let's make it our 100th episode. And that's what this is. Our favorite stories from the history of the show, plus a few brand new ones, including this next one right here, which is about the same Beatle as the previous one was about.
3: Tom, Ronnie Bachman is our country's chronicler-in-chief, and he has no shortage of tales to tell. This one is about meeting two different Ringos.
5: How did it feel for you the first time? Like, I guess you'd met Ringo in previous situations.
8: I met him in the 70s, but he doesn't remember it. It was his drunk years.
5: We got and Harry Nilsson,
8: yeah,
5: and Alice Cooper.
8: It was the mid-70s, and it was a flight from Vancouver, from L.A. to Vancouver. I got on the plane. I just mixed BT-04. Mm-hmm. I was number one. The Not Fragile album, Ain't Seen Anything Yet, was number one, and I'd mixed the next album. We're going back on the road.
5: Right.
8: And I got on the plane. I'm sitting on one side of first class, and right opposite me, row one, Ringo Starr. And I want to talk to this guy, but he's... tipping. He's drinking like mad. Free booze in first class. And halfway through the flight, we hear this voice, "May I have your autograph, sir?" And I look around to see who's getting Ringo's autograph, and someone hands the paper to me.
4: Oh.
8: Because, like, I was the number one band, right, at the song at the time. Yeah. I sign it, and I figure they're going to go to Ringo. It's a young kid. Turns around and goes back and doesn't ask Ringo for his autograph. Has no idea who Ringo Starr is, right? And asks for my autograph. And as I'm getting off the plane, I'm standing behind Ringo, and he turns around and he says, "Who in the are you? You know, who in the blank?" And I told him who I was and shook hands, and I was pleased to meet him. He was going right to Mushroom Studio to record. And I told him this on tour. He doesn't remember. He said, "I don't remember 1973 to 1979. I do not remember. David Bowie doesn't remember those years. Harry Nilsson doesn't remember those years. Those were the blotto years, the missing years." Now he's been straight 7 or 8 years, and like I said, he talks about what vitamins to take, and he's a very healthy guy. He's given up drinking and smoking and drugs. And it was a very straight tour, being with him all summer, but it was very amazing playing with him and hearing stories of the Beatles and hearing... I mean, you're a Beatle fan. I'm a Beatle fan. Mm-hmm. I got a collection of stuff. He was very kind. He autographed lots of stuff for me. And, you know, about 80 pieces of stuff. First day of rehearsal, he said, "I'm not signing all that bloody pile of junk. Pick your two most favorite things." So I picked two very favorite things, which one of which was the Beatles songbook, which he signed again, because I've got him signing it once. And then, obviously, 25, 26 years later. And then, but throughout the tour, and I was with him 3 months, I'd go into him, he'd be feeling good. "Richie, would you sign this? Would you sign this? My mother's out there." And he was a very generous guy with his time. Went out and met my, he said, "I'll meet anybody's mom. Mums are the greatest. They paid for our music lessons." And he went and had pictures taken with my mother and my brother and all my kids, my little daughter hanging out with his daughter and his granddaughter and stuff. He was just really a great, wonderful guy.
2: Adam Levine and Maroon 5 and Christina Aguilera and Moves Like Jagger.
3: Adam Levine has a great story for us. I love this one. It's a kind of a combined tale of fatherhood, kids' sports, and the special feeling when things just fall into place.
7: When you were 7 years old, you lived and breathed basketball, and there was a whole story about when you were playing for the YMCA team. You were up 24-23, 10 seconds left. Your dad...
9: It's all coming back to me. The visuals.
10: Let's go back now.
7: You want to tell that story?
9: Yeah, I mean, it's just a silly story. When I was a kid, my dad was my basketball coach. And I was like maybe seven, eight, something like that. And I don't know if you've ever watched a young kid's basketball game, but like it's really uncool to overreact if you're the coach and get a technical foul, which my father did because he got angry, you know. And so he got like a technical foul at the worst possible time in the game, right? So these kids were kids. We're eight, you know. So all these kids are devastated. The parents are getting angry, you know. This kid's, you know, shit hits the free throw. So now they're up by 1 point, and they're going to now win the championship game because my dad is being kind of an a-hole, you know. And they're kids, you know, it's not supposed to be the coach's fault that your kids are going to lose this game and be crushed, you know. And so my dad just looked at me, and he was just like, "You got to do something about this." And I was like, all right, Dad. And I'll never forget it. You know, it was one of those classic, you know, movie moments where they're kind of guy inbounded the ball to me, and I took some horrible. You know, I was a lefty, so I didn't have a right hand, so I just dribble into the corner. I mean, you're kids. You just if you ever watch a kid's basketball game, it's just little packs of children running around with the basketball,
10: right?
9: And I was like, all right, I got to do it. And I threw up some awful shot from like, you know, the corner baseline, awful. Off the backboard and the lights and the whatever could bounced off of it, and it went in, and it was one of those like, and my father hit the ground and started, you know, praying. It was just like I saved him. I don't know how, but I did, and I'll never forget. And that's one of those moments because I was a really shy kid, and I was like, huh, wait a minute.
7: I kind of like this.
9: I like feeling this way.
7: I like being liked.
9: I'm going to start a band.
2: Okay, that great story was recorded live in Barbados in 2011. Maroon 5 had performed the night before for all of the winners of a contest that we ran, which included a trip to Barbados and a live concert with Jennifer Hudson, Susie McNeil, and Maroon 5. And so he's up bright and early the next day, joins us on our morning show. It was probably 7 in the morning after, you know, they played probably until 11 or 11:30 at night. And it was wild. And he came in, and he's just one of those people. We've talked about how Paul McCartney, you sit him down in front of a microphone, and you talk to him, and he's on, and he's friendly, and he's engaged. And that's exactly what Adam Levine of Maroon 5 was like on that day. This is the 100th episode of Famous Last Words as we celebrate with some of our favorite stories. Still to come, a very funny story that we haven't heard before from a friend of the show.
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1: This is a special edition of Famous Lost Words, our 100th episode.
2: That's Christopher Ward, the original Much Music VJ, and I'm Tom Jokic. If you're new to the party, what we do is dig up classic interviews with the biggest musicians ever and play the best parts for you. This week, some of our favorite stories ever. Okay, Christopher, what's next? Oh no, it's my embarrassing story, isn't it?
1: You know, I want to alert the listeners to say this is not something you should miss, but be not afraid. This story did run before in episode 601. Yeah, it was our tribute to Eddie Van Halen.
2: Yep.
1: And there's no more fitting tribute than this tale out of Famous Lost Words creator Tom Jokic. Tom has the floor in more ways than one. And I just want to say I would love a table for two near the dance floor, please.
2: It's about 1983, I think. And I'm DJing in a club in Toronto called Davy C's. Now, Davy C's is more of a bar than a club. And many nights, I'm just providing background music to all the people who are there. But there is a bit of a dance floor. And I am kind of known when I DJ as a DJ who does not stand still when he plays music. So if okay. I happen to like the song, there's a very good chance that I'm either going to be up on the stage or in the DJ area going nuts myself, or I'm going to be on the dance floor. So this was not unusual for me. You know, I'm working my shift, and in walk Eddie Van Halen and Valerie Bertinelli, and they sit at a table right beside the dance floor. And I lose my mind. And what I do is I think I play their cover of Dancing in the Street from the album Diver Down, because it's a really good dance song. And I went out there, and honestly, Christopher, I have no idea if there was anybody else on the dance floor, but I went out there, and I danced like my life depended on it, and I was literally 3 feet away doing, like, twirls right wow. in front of Eddie and Val. And in hindsight, it's funny, I'd forgotten all about that story. I'd forgotten yeah. all about it until Eddie's passing, but then I remembered that had happened and how happy I was in that moment to be in the same room with Valerie Bertinelli, who I liked from One Day at a Time, and especially from Eddie Van Halen. And I do remember that they kind of looked at each other in a bemused fashion while I was going berserk on the dance floor.
1: Wow.
2: And I'm embarrassed by that fact, but I got to tell you, even though I am embarrassed, I was very, very happy in that moment. And it was great. I'm so glad that I got to, quote unquote, meet him and that he got to see me, even if he thought, like, who's this kid, right?
1: So good.
2: Up next on our 100th episode of Famous Lost Words is a story you have not heard yet. A few days ago, I met up with our buddy, Brent Jensen, host of the great podcast, No Sleep Till Sudbury, on which Brent talks to some amazing guests like Rick Emmett of Triumph, The Spoons, and Christopher Ward. And when he runs out of good guests, he calls me up to be on his show. So, Christopher, have a listen to this story.
1: Okay.
2: This has something to do with you recording an interview for your show. Is that correct?
3: It does, yeah.
2: Okay, go ahead.
3: I can't believe you're pulling this out of me. Okay, so No Sleep Till Sudbury was just kind of getting on its feet. This is, I think it was episode, you know, 13 or 14. It was very, very early in the show's history. And as a result, I was still learning the show's, you know, how to use the equipment and all that stuff.
2: Sure.
3: Right? So Twisted Sister founder and guitar player JJ French is on the show. And I'm super excited. First time I've spoken to him. And we're doing the show over Skype.
2: Oh, I see. Okay.
3: Yeah. And the reason why is just because I didn't have the cell phone technology.
2: Sure. And Zoom really wasn't a thing back then.
3: It was not. Okay. Right. So I figured that we would do an audio call, right? Easy, because it's a podcast. There's no video.
2: Yeah.
3: And so he said, yeah, sure. That's fantastic. It's 2 o'clock, whatever it was. Now, this is in the summertime. This is July.
2: Right.
3: The dog days of summer. Okay. So I'm doing it in my office upstairs in my house. And I've got everything ready. I'm you know, a little bit nervous. It's my first really big guest.
2: Yeah.
3: And it was very, very hot.
2: Yeah.
3: So I figured because this is an audio call, I'm just going to take my shirt off You know, it was like 40 degrees, I want to say. Right? So I've got no shirt on. You can't see me. It doesn't matter. Right? So I've got my headset on. I've got no shirt on. It's an audio call only. So I click on the button. And JJ French pops up on my computer screen. And I freeze. And I think, I can see him, maybe he can see me.
2: Shirtless.
3: So I say to, and he kind of is just, he's looking at me and he's not saying anything. And I said, can you see me right now? And he said, yep.
2: So that was great.
3: I said, let me call you back. And I click off. And so I'm like, oh my God, I can't believe I did that.
2: Yeah.
3: So anyway, I set it back up. Now with my shirt. I've got my shirt on now. And so he comes back on and we've never met. Like, he has no idea who I am.
2: Right.
3: So I'm thinking, like, how am I going to recover from this? So he comes back on and we can't see each other now. I said, can you see me? I'm trying to joke it off. And he's like, oh, yeah, you know, everything is good. It's still kind of weird though, right? And so, like, I'm so weirded out by this that I'm trying to get this rolling. And so we're talking and I'm from Sudbury. And so he tells me about the time that the Twisted Sister played in Sudbury. You know, we have a nice conversation going pre-show. And then we get into it, and he told me this fantastic story about traveling through Sudbury on his way to, you know, Calgary.
2: Yeah.
3: And I looked down, and I hadn't pressed record because I was so flustered. And you know that feeling in your chest, your heart sinks.
2: Yes.
3: It's like, oh no, I saw that the red light was not, you know, it was blinking, and I'm like, oh my God, what am I going to do?
2: Yeah.
3: So I said, JJ, can I just stop you there for a second? He says, yeah. I said, your levels aren't the best, so can we start over again?
2: Oh, good call. Like, blame it on the technology always, right?
3: I didn't know what to do.
2: No, that's honestly, you have to do that because you can't say in that moment, look, I'm incompetent, so I'm going to need you to start again, right?
3: And I didn't have my shirt on previously.
2: That's so good. JJ French, scared shirtless. I can see the headline. Brett Jensen from No Sleep Till Sudbury, thanks very much for joining us.
3: You're welcome, Tom. Congratulations on your 100th episode.
2: Oh, thank you so much. I never thought we'd make it.
3: I love the show, man.
1: He gets into trouble, but he gets out of it beautifully.
2: Yeah.
1: Tom, you asked Ivan from Men Without Hats for a story of his choosing. Right?
2: Yeah.
1: And he gave you a good one, one that revolves around playing outdoors in Toronto for a large crowd.
5: One of the most memorable concerts I did was in Toronto, was at the Ontario Place Forum. It was kind of we had two nights booked in there, and we had figured the biggest show we had done was, we had played in front of 1,000 people, and that was our biggest concert, and we were hoping maybe to top that. Hopefully we could top that at Ontario Place, you know. Well, anyway, we got there the first day, and there was 3,000 people at the sound check for the first day. And we didn't expect it. We didn't know what was going on. We walked out to do our sound check, and just a roar exploded from the biggest crowd I'd ever been in front of in my life. And it turned out we broke attendance records, whatever, but they had this revolving stage too.
2: Yes.
5: And the first night, I don't know what happened. I don't know if it was the fact that we didn't have a drummer or what, but we spun around about 6 times during the first song when the actual speed is supposed to take. It's supposed to go slowly and, you know, take its time to go around. And we were spinning like out of control. And I was just like, I don't think nobody told me about this. Anyway, the whole thing was St. John's Ambulance guys pulling fans out off the stage to the back and everything. That was probably one of the most memorable moments.
2: That is a wonderful story. And you can hear much more of my chat with Ivan Doroshuk from Men Without Hats on episode 702. That's fairly recent. I love that chat with him.
1: Mm-hmm.
2: From 1964, that's Martha and the Vandellas with the Motown classic Dancing in the Street.
1: Tom, Martha Reeves tells you how to build a career literally from the bottom rung of the ladder, and also the need to be ready when opportunity knocks.
6: We wanted to get on that label, and we couldn't swing the audition, because at that time they weren't taking any more auditions. I think that one building they had on the boulevard was overran at that time, so I took the first A&R secretary position there. And I worked with bosses such as Smokey Robinson, Holland Dozier Holland. Everybody was my boss at that time. And from that, it led to an actual background position. So I brought the two girls in, Annette Beard and Rosalind Ashford. We started doing background work, and we came

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2: Your commute.
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2: Day after day.
3: Pretty much at a crawl right now.
2: Matters.
4: 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Travel.
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6: So we've got about 17 buses running between Spadina Station and Queens Quay.
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10: From the National Newsroom of the Canadian Press, I'm Lisa Laporte. Nearly 40,000 people were without power in Nova Scotia today after winds and torrential rainfall triggered flooding in Cape Breton. Authorities in northeastern Nova Scotia are warning against unnecessary travel. The rain is expected to continue to fall in eastern Nova Scotia and on PEI through Monday. Canada's wool producers are looking to untangle themselves from the U.S.
11: The U.S. has imposed 50% tariffs on greasy wool imports, as well as some finished wool products. Greasy wool is the raw, unwashed product after a sheep is shorn. Canada lacks the large-scale industrial processing of the U.S. and other countries. That means Canadian producers often rely on foreign mills to transform greasy wool into yarn and other products. More and more Canadian producers are now shipping their raw wool to China and the Czech Republic to evade American tariffs. The chair of the Canadian Wool Council says it comes at a time when wool prices are already on the rise. Jason White, The Canadian Press.
10: Jets roared over downtown Toronto today as the Canadian International Air Show kicked off.
12: The Snowbirds made their final flight over Toronto until at least the 2030s as part of this year's Canadian International Air Show. The nine-jet aerobatic team will be grounded after the 2026 season, while its aging CT-114 Tudor aircraft are replaced by the new CT-157 Siskin II. Fans at the CNE say the annual fair won't feel the same without the Snowbirds soaring over the lakeshore. The team has performed about 2,700 times in the Tudor jets since 1971, becoming a fixture at major Canadian events. Their final scheduled performance is November 15th at the Grey Cup in Calgary. David Augustine, The Canadian Press, Toronto.
10: Two people were discovered alive today in Nepal, 10 days after devastating and deadly flash floods hit the country. And a notable feminist, poet, and editor has died.
13: Robin Morgan, wholesome child star of the 40s and 50s, who grew up to become an all-American radical as a poet, essayist, editor, and leading second-wave feminist, has died at 85. Her death confirmed Saturday by the Women's Media Center, an organization she co-founded.
14: 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I'm Robin Morgan.
13: She also hosted the podcast. Morgan embodied and inspired historic changes in how women lived and thought. She was happy to point out the one-time ideal American girl was a rule breaker and justice seeker with a notable list of achievements, along with a prison record and FBI file. In 2017, Hillary Clinton honored her and others.
15: The legendary co-founders, Gloria, Jane, Pat, and Robin Morgan, who couldn't be with us tonight, they saw what needed to be said and done years ago.
13: I'm Julie Walker.
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16: Hi there and welcome to the best of the Bashy Capello Show. I hope it's a wonderful long weekend wherever you are. We're very happy to be with you. Thanks for taking some time out of your day to listen to our conversations. The first one we have, we'll go one-on-one with Frances Donald. She's the chief economist for the Royal Bank of Canada, and she'll join us to talk about the Bank of Canada's decision this week to hold its key lending rate to 2.25% for the seventh consecutive time. When you go below that headline, what was very interesting was listening to the Bank of Canada governor, Tiff Macklem, who basically said, look, inflation is a risk, meaning he didn't explicitly say this, but reading between the lines, they might have to hike rates because of the persistent nature of high oil prices. He says the energy markets, he's more worried

0: about when it comes to inflation than counter tariffs. So we'll ask Francis to weigh in on that. And really, what is the prospect of increased interest rates? Then the German ambassador to Canada, Matthias Lutenberg, will be here because this week Germany proclaimed that Russia was behind an attack, a throttled or unsuccessful attack using drones on Leipzig airport, which is an airport that's like a NATO hub, very crucial to Germany's military as well. So we'll talk about what that means for how Germany responds to Russia and when hybrid warfare turns into actual acts of war. Then Rob Buffum will be here. He's CTV's legislative reporter in British Columbia. We're going to bring things closer to home because BC politics this week could not be more wild. The Conservative Party, which, you know, catapulted to new heights in the last election, has lost, I think it's up to 9 MLAs this week. They have left to become independents. They blame the new leader of the party. She's only been leader since the end of May, Carrie Lynn Finley, a former federal Conservative MP. So Rob will be here to walk us through that political controversy. And we'll wrap things up with John Klotz and Money Talk. He's going to prepare us parents for what we need to save for post-secondary education.
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0: The governor of the Bank of Canada a few hours ago announced that the bank will hold its key lending rate for the seventh consecutive announcement at 2.25%. Here is Governor Tiff Macklem.
2: Look, today we held our policy rate at 2.25%. The data we've received since our last decision was broadly in line with our forecasts. But as I've just outlined, the risks are shifting and we are prepared to adjust monetary policy as needed.
0: That's the governor of the Bank of Canada. Frances Donald is the chief economist at the Royal Bank of Canada. She's with us live on the line right now. Hi, Frances. Great to have you back.
3: Hi. Thanks for having me.
0: I appreciate you making the time. So the governor at the end of that clip, I'll just sort of pick up where he left off, talked about the potential or the prospect of risks. When you look more broadly out there at the economy right now, what risks would you identify?
3: Oh, there's a whole bunch, but the problem is some of them are risks that would produce less growth and less inflation, and some of them are risks that would produce more inflation, and some of them I would say are kind of good risks, like the economy is accelerating and has momentum, but that itself can create problems. So what we were looking for from the Bank of Canada today is how are they going to prioritize this long list of risks? And what was a surprise to us, and I think also to markets, given the reaction, is how much prioritization went to the conflict in the Middle East and the surge in the energy shock, because one would have expected that the prioritization would be on trade, but not so with Governor Macklem today. A lot of comments about being worried about those energy prices seeping into the broad story, and that tells us this is a Bank of Canada that doesn't want to cut. If anything, they may be preparing further down the road for a hike.
0: Okay, I want to delve a little bit deeper on that, and I want to play for our listeners what you're referencing, because we've isolated one of the clips that in which he referenced, you know, he was asked about essentially the impact of counter tariffs on inflation, and he pivoted very quickly to exactly what you just described. So let's play that clip, and then we'll react.
2: With respect to the counter tariffs themselves, they're mostly on intermediate inputs. Not much of them is going to directly impact things that are in the CPI. Yes, we are going to be tracking the effects of the counter tariffs, but the much bigger impact is really what's going on in energy markets.
0: So why was that surprising, that the emphasis on energy markets over other stuff?
3: Well, one, it's not the new shock. We've, you know, been talking about energy prices for a couple months, but the Bank of Canada made the point that, hey, we got a runway issue here. These energy prices have been high for longer than perhaps we had expected, though we didn't say that explicitly. And the longer they stay high, the more that they can seep into consumer inflation expectations and bleed into other products. So it's really the time decay element of this that seems more relevant. But energy is one problem. It's not the only problem. Indeed, counter tariffs, as much as Governor Macklem sort of downplayed them, they're another inflationary shock. Last year, the Bank of Canada said about a quarter of higher prices from counter tariffs bled through for Canadians. Food inflation is still at 3% in Canada. That's that's too high for a lot of Canadians. We got that gas tax relief from the federal government that's coming off here. And there's a little bit of heat under these inflation metrics. But I think, as you and I have talked about before, it's not even. Some provinces are facing much higher inflation than others. And some Canadians, particularly low-income Canadians who spend more on food and energy, are feeling even more inflation. So this is a Bank of Canada that said to us, yes, we know there's downside risks to the economy from the trade shock, but we also know 25 basis points isn't going to solve a trade war, and it could make cost of living issues harder for Canadians. That's the balance Governor Macklin was trying to explain to us today.
0: So do you feel like the prospect of, and you kind of mentioned this briefly, but like that there is a distinct prospect of having to hike rates in the future?
3: Based on how the Bank of Canada is communicating, that it wants to keep inflation around 2%. And in part, Vashi, I have to say, there's a bit of some global bleeding into this story as well, because the Americans are fighting inflation that is much higher and has been more persistent of a problem. But global bond markets are telling the U.S., you better wake up to the fact that inflation has been out of control for too long. So there is a motivation for central banks from a variety of angles to make sure inflation stays at 2%, which is where it is now. But if the economy continues to print things like 3% growth measures, if the unemployment rate continues to decline, there is an argument to be made that you could have a very light amount of hiking that would contain inflation. What worries me about that is not necessarily that it's the wrong policy move, but that actually that higher interest rates impact Canadians very differently across the country. And the last thing, you know, a steel worker in southwestern Ontario is going to want right now is a rate hike. You better hope that there's enough fiscal support in the system that's very well targeted towards those who need it, from those impacted from the trade shock to lower income Canadians, to offset some of the potentially higher rates coming later in 2027 from the Bank of Canada.
0: So let me pick up on that, because in an hour, the finance minister is going to announce the gas tax, the excise tax suspension will continue until the end of January and then sort of gradually be lifted into the spring. When you talk about targeted help that sort of you know, might work in the way that you describe, what the government has put in the window so far, does that do the job, or do you expect in the budget that there needs to be augmentation?
3: It's a shock absorber. So the government, or, you know, any government when it's facing this type of shock, but particularly the Canadian government now, needs to be doing two things exactly at the same time. One is they have to build a bridge to the next economy. And to do that, they have to provide very direct support to those who've been impacted by tariffs themselves or by counter tariffs that will come through. So that includes small business relief coming through, improvements in EI plans. That we've seen a good chunk of that. We've also seen an enormous amount of support from provincial governments. We can't forget about those. But concurrently, at the exact same time, they have to build a stronger economy with which we are trying to get to. And that's going to be some of the bigger emphasis on building out infrastructure, creating jobs in the long term. So when we talk about targeted support, right now we're talking about the government actually going into areas where you have sectoral weakness or even little regional recessions which are in play across the country in areas where tariffs are being impacted, go right to the source and solve those challenges and provide support. But that support needs to be targeted. It also probably needs to be short term. It's not for forever. So when we see the budget coming up, you're going to hear a lot about needing to balance both putting out the fire right now and building a better firehouse exactly at the same time. We have to see both from this government coming forward. And yes, we've seen seeds of both of those in play already.
0: When you talk about like the supports being not for forever, what if the trade war continues to escalate and remains pronounced for the next 2 years, let's say? Is it possible for those things to not be forever?
3: Well, not for forever is a broad term that I've intentionally used, depending on how long that they are needed. However, here's where things would get a little bit different. If we had a broad trade war that persisted over 2 years and weighed on the economy in a broader sense, weighed on many Canadians, bled into business confidence more aggressively, created a spread. For example, let's say you see a mill decline or fall and go bankrupt, and then those folks aren't going to movies or to restaurants, and then servers lose their jobs, and you start seeing that bleed through, well, then the Bank of Canada will respond, and they'll respond very aggressively in that type of setup. That would be multiple cuts to provide relief across the entire country, and that's where the baton gets passed from fiscal back over to monetary. But as long as it is very targeted towards areas that need support, as long as the intention is part of, we're building a bridge to a new economy where those who have lost their jobs will have new jobs, then the bond market will be okay with this type of spending, and you'll probably get a passing grade from most economists, even the super traditional ones who don't like debt.
0: Okay, I will leave it on that note. I wish I had more time. You are very, very amazing at explaining things that are well beyond my reach. So thank you. I appreciate it.
3: Thanks, Ashley. Have
0: a good
3: soon.
0: One. Yeah, I hope so. Frances Donald is the chief economist at the Royal Bank of Canada.
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11: 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It's the back.
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16: I want to turn our attention to Europe right now, where a couple of significant events have happened very recently. Most recently, this week, the German government has officially said that it is Russia that was behind an attempted attack at Leipzig airport last month using a drone that was laden with explosives. That's a significant airport, not just for Germany, but it's a key NATO and military logistics hub. The drone was found near a Ukrainian plane on August the 4th. And if you remember way back then, we actually covered it on the show because U.S. intelligence, there were already basically reports out of the United States that U.S. intelligence had shown that Russia was behind it. But this week, it's Germany officially saying that that is their belief as well. As a consequence, the Russian ambassador was summoned to the foreign ministry in Berlin. Germany also announced that the Russian consulate in Bonn would be closed effective September 18th. And then the Russian House Cultural Center in Berlin also closed, though that may take a bit more time. The heads of NATO and the European Commission have used the event to illustrate or to talk about how it illustrates that Russia, in their view, is growing increasingly reckless, and they are vowing to respond, quote unquote, to a new normal. Here's the European Commission President Ursula von der Leyen speaking in Brussels.
26: Had this attack succeeded, this would have resulted in enormous damage and possibly even loss of life. So I want to be very clear about what this was. This was an attack using military-grade material carried out by Russian operatives on European Union soil.
16: Germany's ambassador to Canada, Matthias Lutenberg, is live on the line with us right now to talk more about this. Ambassador, a pleasure to welcome you to our program.
27: Thank you very much for having me, Vashi.
16: I appreciate you making the time. So we listened there to Commissioner von der Leyen sort of say, like, you know, this is what could have happened. How significant? I know it didn't happen, so people might be taking solace in that. But if it did, or the severity with which it could have, you know, what potential consequences were there?
27: Well, of course, that's difficult to say, but it was a very serious incident from our point of view. It could have led to very serious consequences. You know that the drones were targeting the wings of these huge planes, which are full of kerosene, fuel, gas, and that could have led to a major fire explosion and huge damage for the airport, for the plane, naturally, and also for those in the vicinity. So this is something which we have to take very seriously, and it also tells you why our reaction was the way it was.
16: What does it tell you about Russia and sort of its actions and activity toward Germany specifically, but Europe more broadly?
27: Well, of course, we are observing that Russia's leadership is treating our country with blatant hostility for quite some time, but they're taking it further and further. And this is now the new step in an escalation. If you look at the numbers, of course, there's a huge number of acts of sabotage, of espionage, and that many of them are attributed to Russia, not all of them, naturally. But we are very much aware that we are a target of Russia in these days. My political leadership would say we are not at war with Russia, but we're also not longer at peace with Russia, or as our Minister for Public Safety put it, we are a target of hybrid warfare on a daily basis. And this is unfortunately the reality in Germany, but also between Germany and Russia these days.
16: And so what does it mean, what does that reality mean for a change in posture? Like, does it necessitate changes in the national security apparatus, for example, or the defensive posture? Like, I know there's obviously been a lot of changes where a lot of defense issues are concerned since the onset of the full-scale invasion into Ukraine. But now that, you know, we see what happened at Leipzig, like, what further changes might we anticipate?
27: Well, first of all, we have this package of measures with which we responded. You mentioned it already, Bonn and the Russian House. But of course, it also affects our military setup, and it affects the work and the way our intelligence services are working. We are already in the midst of a reform of our secret services because we feel that we have to be ready for those sort of challenges as well. But we also, of course, and we're doing this actively, have to align with our allies in NATO. We have to find support in the EU, and I want to on that occasion thank Canada very much for the words of solidarity that you expressed after we took our decisions.
16: And what is your assessment of the level of unity right now in the EU, for example, around how to respond to this?
27: The EU seems to me very united. We just had the informal meeting of the foreign ministers, which, by the way, was also attended by the Canadian foreign minister. But there we discussed possible ways forward. In these informal meetings, we are not taking decisions. But, of course, in the next round, it has already been announced, we will take additional sanctions against Russian individuals. But we will also go after their so-called shadow fleet to an extent which goes beyond what we have already seen. But I feel, and this is also expressed by many of the European leaders, that everybody feels the same sort of threat. And if you look at the different events which have already occurred and which are attributed to Russia openly and which are covering the whole range of hybrid warfare, from disinformation to sabotage to cyber attacks to pressure through migration, the list is very long, then you see that many different European countries have been affected, are affected on a daily basis. Just alone in Germany, until today, for this year, we count 160 cases of presumed sabotage and more than 700 drone incidents. And this is the new type of hybrid warfare that we have to be ready for. And therefore, in Germany, for example, we already have established the National Security Council with a new government, which is now looking at all of these threats with the overall view from the government's position.
16: So the way you describe it, and it's commonly described that way, as hybrid warfare, when do you think it moves from hybrid into actual acts of war? And is there a hesitancy to describe it or characterize it as such because it could lead to further escalation?
27: Yeah, that's a very good question, Bashi. And I also don't know the answer. I mean, I'm following the discussions of the experts who say this is not actually hybrid anymore. And if you look, for example, at fighter jets approaching or entering NATO space, this is certainly going far beyond. And some people are now calling for Article 4 NATO. We don't want to escalate. We want to respond proportionally. And this is what the German government has done so far. But we are, of course, reserving all other measures if and when Russia is not stopping these hybrid activities. And indeed, some people say call a spade, but what we've seen so far, I mean, just imagine these drones would have reached what they were meant for. We had two more incidents this week alone on our energy infrastructure in Germany, and this morning I just read that in Bavaria there has been another incident, which is not, of course, yet attributed to anybody. But the language is very clear, and we see what's going on in Germany, and we have to brace for that.
16: Do you think the increase in that kind of activity from Russia is correlated in any way to Ukraine's increasing success? And I don't want to label it as such. You know, I know they're engaged in a very devastating war, but increasing success on the battlefield, particularly from an offensive posture rather than simply defensive?
27: Let me start by saying that it's definitely tied to Russia's unjustified war for aggression against Ukraine, because Germany is now the main supporter of Ukraine, not only in Europe but globally. And of course, the Russian leadership knows exactly that Germany has also, in parts, polarized population. We have elections coming up. There's a right-wing party which is getting stronger and stronger. So this is a moment where, of course, the Russians would like to divide the German public even further, would like to spread uncertainty around our public institutions, our government institutions, and just damage the feeling of security that Germans are used to have. But on the other side, you're of course right. I mean, we all observe how bravely Ukraine is defending itself and how they now very creatively have found ways to also put harm, to inflict harm on the Russian infrastructure. And that might lead to this sort of increase in actions against those who are supporting Ukraine.
16: Okay, I'll leave it on that note. I'm out of time. I appreciate your time very much, Ambassador. Thank you.
27: My pleasure. Thank you very much for having me.
16: Thank you so much. Pleasure to talk to you. Matthias Lutenberg, the German ambassador to Canada, speaking with us live on Russia's pronouncement that they blame Russia for, that Germany's pronouncement that they blame Russia for an attempted attack at Leipzig airport. There is certainly an increased frequency with which Russia is, you know, using, as I mentioned to the ambassador, this term hybrid warfare to target other European countries essentially aside or outside of Ukraine, in addition to the war, the ongoing war with Ukraine. There's a lot of analysis about whether Europe is pushing back hard enough or whether they plan to push back further. We'll continue to cover that on this program.
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1: We're going to go straight to British Columbia, where politics, I would say it's a pretty exciting province for politics, but lately, the past few weeks has been wild. There are seven MLAs, so people who represent the Conservative Party in the legislature in that province, who have quit the Conservative Party to sit as independents in just the last few weeks. And they have a pretty newish leader, Carrie Lynn Finley, former federal MP, kind of controversial character, won by a tiny amount in the leadership just at the end of May. But she's barely been leader for a few months, and this mass exodus is occurring, and there's tons of speculation there could be more. Here is the latest MLA, Aaliyah Warbus, speaking to our own Rob Buffum about why she left.
6: It's extremely frustrating to go from a position of strength, talking about key issues, holding the NDP to account, the feet to the fire, getting them to answer questions on behalf of British Columbians. That's what I came here to do. And to see that we've moved so far away from that to having to explain and being the news instead of, talking about the issues that matter to everyday British Columbians, I think it sucks a lot of air out of the room. I think that it takes way too much time away from the job that we were elected to do.
1: That's the latest MLA to quit the Conservative caucus to sit as an independent. Rob Buffum is CTV News Vancouver's BC Legislative Bureau Chief, and he's with us live on the line right now. Minutes before, by the way, I should point out, Premier Eby is scheduled to hold a press conference. So thanks, Rob, so much for squeezing us in.
16: Oh, you're welcome. Yeah, happy to be here, Vashi.
1: I've been dying to talk to you for like the last 10 days because I'm kind of watching it from afar with my jaw dropped. What a time, first of all. What the heck is going on?
16: It is wild. The old cliche, never a dull moment in BC politics, seems to prove itself time and time again. And a lot of people, when I interview political scientists for stories, they do talk about, they say, look, the word unprecedented is overused, it's cliche, it's trite, but in this case, it does apply. It has been wild, and I think it's going to only continue. Over the weekend, Carrie Lynn Finley, as you pointed out, the new leader of the BC Conservatives, who was elected by their members on May 30th in a very close race, she's been trying to find a place to run, a riding, because she's not in the House. And finally, last week, one of the MLAs in Abbotsford, a rural area outside of Metro Vancouver, gave up her seat so that Carrie Lynn Finley could run there. Well, Premier Eby over the weekend announced a by-election in that riding for September 26th. So just about a month away, 25 days from now, I guess. And that will be very interesting because there was supposed to be a caucus meeting yesterday to address some of these grievances. As you say, there's been seven MLAs who've left since August 14th. The party has dwindled from 44 MLAs when they narrowly lost the last election in 2024 to 30 MLAs now. There's been scandals. There's been allegations that the new leader, Carrie Lynn Finley, has offered people inducements to vacate their seat, which you know, depending on how the law is interpreted, could be a criminal code. She denies that. She's adamant that that did not happen. But there have been controversies, and there's been seven MLAs who left. So there was this plan to have a caucus meeting yesterday to air some of those grievances. Well, that caucus meeting got canceled, which Leah Warbus, who you just played the tape of there, she cited that as the reason, this kind of a straw that broke the camel's back for her. She said, look, we can't even get answers to some of our concerns.
1: And like in general, is there one reason, like, is it the leadership that's, you know, prompting this group collectively to lead? Is that like the through line, or is it different for everybody?
16: Well, I will say that Carolyn Finley's team have pointed out, hey, what are the policy changes? What's different now than it was prior to May 30th when everybody in the BC Conservatives seemed very happy and unified under interim leader Trevor Holford? And all of the releases that have come from the seven MLAs who've jumped ship have all cited concerns about Carolyn Finley's leadership in some form or another. They've talked about her conduct, her decision-making. There has been, you know, really a clearing house of staff, which I think is, in fairness, is to be expected. A new leader comes in and they're going to bring in the people that they want to be their advisors and their staff. But I think there's been a pushback to how rapid that's happened, in a sense that she has moved the party ideologically further to the right. And maybe some of the cultural issues that were presented previously by the party are now going to be more prominent moving forward, so that culture wars are going to feature more prominently potentially than issues like BC's record deficit.
1: So are these basically centrists?
16: The seven people who have left, with a few exceptions, are people who were previously members of the BC Liberal Party, which transformed into the BC United Party. So you'll see online people who are supportive of Carolyn Finley saying, hey, good riddance, this is great. We're getting rid of the less pure conservatives. These are people who don't share our ideology. But what's happening is the right, as you pointed out the other day, I think when we had an email exchange, is getting really fragmented. And David Eby is going to be delighted. I mean, he has to be delighted. Prior to Carolyn Finley being the leader, his party was down in the polls. The conservatives were up by as many as 10 points. They were doing great with fundraising. And now I've been told fundraising's reached what was termed a glacial pace. The conservatives are behind them in the polls. And we've got the right splitting. We've got these seven people may form a new party. I think there'll be other more moderate BC conservatives who leave as well. There's the BC Conservatives. There's another party to the right of center called Center BC that was designed to sort of fill this void of people who want a more moderate option, but they don't have any elected MLAs. They're headed up by a former BC Liberal cabinet minister. And then there's an additional party called One BC that was founded by a BC Conservative who was kicked out of that caucus about a year ago. So there's at least four different options right of center. And David Eby, who nearly won the last election, is probably, you know, licking his chops.
1: And I'm sure you'll ask, like you have before, whether he plans to call an election in light of everything you just described. I have two questions quickly on that. But also, does Carolyn Finley hold on to the leadership even until the by-election? Like, if there are, as widely, you know, you've reported, and like there's tons of speculation, there's going to be more.
16: Absolutely. There is speculation. Well, there is speculation. There'll be more today. There's a thought that Trevor Holford, who had been the interim leader and had done a good job of sort of steadying the ship from John Rustad's leadership when there was a civil war back in December until the end of May, that if he decides to leave, a bunch of other MLAs will follow that lead. What I'm hearing, the most likely sort of series of events would be Carolyn Finley, despite what's happened, holds on and tries to win this by-election on September 26th. If she doesn't win that, I think she's got a tough argument to make, because it is historically a conservative riding. It's a riding that probably she should win. The NDP are running a former MLA who won back there in 2020 in that riding, so it might be close. But by all rights, Carolyn Finley should win that riding. If she doesn't, I think she's got a hard case to make, despite having won the membership's vote as leader, for staying on, especially in light of everything else that's going on. I'm curious to ask David Eby today why he called the by-election so early. He had more time to do it. Some people think, hey, he should be happy to have Carolyn Finley as the leader in all the chaos that's unfolding. On the other hand, maybe he thinks he may lose that seat, and that will just kind of add fuel to the fire of what's going on the right.
1: And I know you're going to that press conference momentarily. I've got another 30 seconds with you. I know David Eby keeps saying he's not interested in calling an election. Do you believe that's true?
16: Well, that's a good question. I don't know. I mean, there's a lot of speculation here in the building that if there's not a fall election, there will be a spring election. I would not be surprised. I mean, I think it would obviously look opportunistic, but John Horgan did that during COVID and won a majority. So right now, the right is so vulnerable, it would not be a surprise to see a spring election, if not a fall election.
1: Okay, Rob, I'll leave it there. Good luck at the press conference. We'll be listening in. I appreciate you making the time.
16: You're welcome. Thanks, Vashi.
1: Thanks. Rob Buffum is CTV News' Vancouver, BC Legislative Bureau Chief, helping us understand the political goings on in that province at the moment, because like he said, it is getting wild. BC politics is usually pretty exciting, but it's extra exciting right now.

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5: Hi, Vashi.
2: Been a while. I missed you. Yes, you too. How are you doing?
5: Thank you. I'm good.
2: You have a good summer?
5: Back. Great summer. How about yourself?
2: Good. It was a mixed bag. Pretty nice. I had a rough, my kid was sick, and then I was, it was like one of those things, but yeah. It's okay. I didn't have four TV shows, so I could actually go to the hospital, which was really encouraging. I'll take the win.
5: Wow.
2: Speaking of summer coming to a conclusion, we're all thinking about back to school. My son starts tomorrow. I know lots of people listening have kids that started either today or might after Labor Day. And then on the weekend, we're taking my stepdaughter back to university. So all different stages. And I would love to pick your brain about financial planning for those different stages. Maybe we'll start at the end stage, the post-secondary phase. What are your thoughts at this moment in time about like great investment vehicles for that?
5: Yeah, you know, Vashi, I always get asked, how much do I need for my kids' education? That's the loaded question. And the answer is, it depends. And I always say, you know, basically, just in terms of sort of planning for this, you have to sort of anticipate costs. So, you know, if your child is going to stay at home for higher education, current costs are between $12,000 to $18,000 a year. But believe it or not, if they go away, these are current costs, $35,000 to $45,000 per year. And if you're in a major metropolitan center, it can even go up.
2: That's so much more than it was when I was in school. Just to interject, like, I think my tuition was $5,000 and rent was like $400 a month. Like, that's a big, I know I sound like an elder millennial, but that's a big change.
5: I know it is. And you think about if you fast forward to 10 years from now for the people who are planning.
2: Oh, yeah. I guess I need to be doing that.
5: Exactly. Yeah. Think about all the pressures that are on parents, you know, the mortgage, the retirement planning.
2: I don't have to think about it. I'm living it. Yeah.
5: Exactly. Exactly. Isn't that interesting? Yeah. You're living it. And so the idea that potentially you need, you know, in today's money, $140,000 to $180,000 that's in today's dollars to
2: see, you
5: have
2: told,
5: available.
2: This is so funny. A year ago, we talked about this. You said 120. I remember it because I made a note of it. 125. So we're already looking at more. It's only been a year.
5: It's true. Well, have you been to the grocery store recently?
2: Yes.
5: There you go. Right.
2: You're right.
5: Like nothing got cheaper. And that's an excellent point. And so the question that in lieu of that, you know, one of the things is, when should you start saving? And, you know, the answer is as soon as possible. And so to your point, what are some of the best vehicles? Well, I think the RESP, the Registered Education Saving Plan, is still the best deal going for higher education. And, you know, typically, the reason I say that is if you're committed to higher education, that really, you know, a lot of the parents have higher education, you know, BAs, MBAs, PhDs, whatever it is, they should be doing this planning because there's a 20% contribution amount on the RESP, right? You put in $2,500 per year, which is the magical number, and the government contributes 20% to that.
2: And there's a max, right? Like over the lifetime of it?
5: Maximum $50,000 per child. and the maximum grant is 7,200. So speaking of the magical number, and I said 2,500, $208 a month is what people should wrap their heads around, because that's $2,500 a year, and that maximizes the grant contribution, which is really good.
2: So you put in 50, is that right? And then you get...
5: No, if you invest $208 a month, that is equal to $2,500 per year. The government will supplement $500
2: until that max. Like, let's say you maxed it. Like, is the max 50,000?
5: Yes, if you dropped in 50, but that's probably not the best way to go. Because basically what you want to do is you want to maximize the grant opportunity. But yes, that is the maximum amount you can contribute to an RESP.
2: And if you had along the way maximized the grant opportunity, is that 50,000 inclusive of the government's contributions or outside of it?
5: No, that's the contribution amount that the parent or potentially grandparent could put in. And that's the other thing too. There, people ask us, can the grandparents get involved? Yes, but the best way for them to do that is through the parents are. ESP that they set up, because you have to track the amount of contribution room. If you overdo it, there's penalties, right? So you want to get them in line with that.
2: So that gets you like halfway there, according to Ralph. Yeah. Let's say if you maximize everything, what's the other half?
5: In terms of additional investing opportunities?
2: Well, yeah, like what's a strategy if you want to hit that 140 mark, let's say, or 150? And half of it, or approximately half, you do through the RESP. What other vehicles should you be looking to?
5: Okay. So firstly, let's talk about investment vehicles for the RESP. We want to grow this thing. Yeah. We've got a newborn. And by the way, as you know, you have to get a social insurance number for the child to set up the RESP. So that's step one. You start putting your money away. My feeling is... that's an 18-year investment horizon. All equities have a growth-orientated strategy. As the child gets closer to university, say 5 to 10 years away, maybe create a more balanced portfolio. And as you get closer to the term date, we convert to a more conservative investment strategy. So that's step one for the RSP, a good investment strategy. And obviously, getting advice on that is key. Now, what other avenues are available to parents to create this fund that is required? As you mentioned, we talked 125, now we're talking 140. I agree, inflation is brutal. Maybe set up an informal trust for your child. And that's basically where you say Vashi Capellas is the owner in trust for her child. And the money accumulates within this fund. Now, the interest and dividend potentially in such a portfolio is subject to you. And so there are some taxation implications, but that's one way to save. The other option that you might want to consider is the parent's TFSA. So I have a TFSA. I'm going to put part of it towards my child's education. Because I'm the parent, I can use it any time to withdraw the funds and use them or paying my child's education. I guess the idea would be to sort of earmark those funds for that purpose.
2: So there's is there any official like TFSA for parents, or you could just use it?
5: So
2: you can just
5: official.
2: Use it for that.
5: Yeah, just use it for that. The other vehicle that's being touted is a life insurance policy with cash values. If you set up these things early enough, you can accumulate cash values within these plans that can be used for paying for university or college, or if the child doesn't attend, that it can be used for other purposes, starting a business, down payment on a home, that sort of things. And I think those things need to be looked at individually, but there are no contribution limits on in trust accounts or life insurance policies.
2: Okay.
5: And so just some additional vehicles to consider above and beyond.
2: It's great. I could talk about this with you forever, but we're out of time. So okay. I'll leave it there. Very helpful information. Thanks, John.
5: Thanks, Sashi. Have
2: appreciate
5: a great day.
2: Appreciate it. 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
25: From the National Newsroom of the Canadian Press, I'm Karen Rebo. 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

0: until Monday morning. Several roads in the Sydney and Glace Bay areas were closed due to flooding. As of early Sunday, NS Power is still working to get the lights on for more than 6,100 customers, mostly in Inverness and Cheticamp areas. As the Nepal-Tibet border region continues to recover from that deadly flash flood of last month, there are more stories of miracles. A day after two people were found alive in a tunnel, rescuers have freed two more people on Saturday, and they'd been buried under mud for 10 days. ABC's Alex Stone has the latest on the two amazing rescue stories.
1: First responders located a woman sitting in mud inside a house, later providing her water and airlifting her to a hospital. And a Chinese national was pulled alive from a hydro power tunnel full of mud and debris. On board a helicopter, workers administering aid and checking his vital sign. The man saying, "Every time I saw the rescue lights, I would shout with all my strength. When they found me, I could hardly believe it," adding, "I felt like I lost all hope."
0: The death toll has topped 1,300, and among some 5,000 people still missing are 29 Canadians. Athletics Canada says one of its members went missing while attempting to break a mountain running record in the Alps along the Switzerland-Italy border.
2: A search is underway for Canadian skyrunner and mountaineer Kaylee McChrystal, who was last seen Tuesday while climbing the Matterhorn in Italy. The roughly 4,500-meter mountain sits along the Italian-Swiss border and overlooks the town of Zermatt. The national sport governing body says McChrystal has years of experience in technical and high-altitude environments and had climbed the Matterhorn before. It says she was attempting to break a record but did not provide details. McChrystal is described as a highly respected athlete in the international skyrunning community and is listed as being from Squamish, B.C. David Augustine, The Canadian Press.
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4: Article in the Toronto Star asks, "Can I take time off work to care for a sick family member?" I would add to that, if the answer is yes, how much time? Do you get paid? What is the reality of this? Well, Sunira Chaudhry, of the founder of Workly Law, is an employment lawyer and joins me now. Sunira, good morning.
5: Good morning, Jerry.
4: I imagine the larger answer is yes, you can take time off to care for a sick family member.
5: Well, you know what I'm going to say. It depends. It depends. So here's the breakdown of this. When we talk about legal entitlements, so can you go to your employer and say, "I have a legal right to take time off to care for a family member," you've got to unpack a couple of things. Under the Employment Standards Act, you can, for many types of classes of family members, even for an aunt or an uncle or even a nephew. So that sort of class of family member is quite broad, but only if that person may be, frankly, maybe on death's door in the next 26 weeks. So this has to be somebody who is gravely ill, critical illness. And that's when your employer would have to give you a job protected leave under the Employment Standards Act. For everybody else, if you have somebody who's home from school, a child who's home from school, you have a spouse who broke his leg and is in the hospital and you need to take some time off, an employer may give you the opportunity to use your vacation, maybe allow you to use some of your sick days to do it. But an employer in the same way will not have to provide you with that kind of leave, at least under the Employment Standards Act. So that's something employees really need to understand, especially post-COVID, Jerry, where mm-hmm. we expect employers to be very flexible and to allow us to work hybrid if we need to. But under the law, it's actually quite a higher bar to meet if you want that time away.
4: All right. But if you have somebody who's very much legitimately a family member, your mom, and mm-hmm. the doctors don't think she's going to last more than about 4 months, but really needs help, that sounds like a legitimate reason. Is that time off without pay the only thing the law provides is you get your job back when you come back?
5: Pretty much. Your employer does not have to pay you during that time away. Doesn't have to accommodate you either. So that's an important piece. You may ask your employer, "Could I work 2 days a week instead of 5 days a week during this time that I'm caring for my mom?" And your employer doesn't have to say yes. You have to be either fully in or fully out. And you may have to likely provide your employer with a medical certificate from your family member's doctor to confirm that they are gravely ill and require some assistance. So

0: be prepared to provide some medical documentation there as well. The one thing that you may be able to do is to get EI benefits. So if you do qualify for the leave, you may not be able to get paid from your employer, but you certainly can apply for EI sick benefits. And Jerry, I just want to add one additional point here, because of course you were going back to school next week. We know that illnesses at home are going to start. What can parents do if you do need some assistance, some accommodation from your employer, whether it's pickup and drop off time, you have a child home who's sick, you may be able to get some support under the Human Rights Code. So employers do have to support parents, for example, when it comes to family status. So if an employer has to make a reasonable accommodation for you to care for a child, to care for a family member in your immediate family, employers will likely have to make some adjustments there. So employers are not totally off the hook. They will have to make adjustments and accommodations where reasonable to do so, especially when it comes to child care obligations. And that's something that's important for employees to note, especially as we roll into back to school next week.
1: Are you saying the sickness will go up because we send our little germ factories off to the collection point?
0: Oh, yeah. And then we all get sick. Like, yeah. You know, by the weekend, we're all down for the count.
1: Yeah. Well, that's true. That is a part of it. Now, this is different than a bereavement situation, right? Like, the only time that I've really kind of taken time under any of this was when my mother passed away and they gave me a few days. They said, well, yes, of course, you have to go do that. They didn't take vacation. But that's a lot different than taking a bunch of time off to care for somebody.
0: Yeah, and this is a new leave that's been introduced in the Employment Standards Act, Jerry, in the last few years, recognizing that employees may need time away from the workplace to care for somebody who's actually ill, and as I said, gravely ill. So bereavement leave, once someone has passed, absolutely, you do have job-protected entitlements that will allow you some time away from the workplace, and many employers themselves are very accommodating around a time like that, but there hasn't been a recognized leave with respect to illness. And so what folks can expect is that if you do have to take time away, you should be able to take advantage of some EI benefits, and your employer has got to keep your job or a similar job open for you up to 6 months. So if you do have to take some time away, and even if that family member is not in Ontario, Jerry, if you have to fly overseas to go take care of them and you're coming back, you know, stay in good communication with your employer, send them some updates when you can, so they get a sense of when you may be able to come back. They may have to hire some temporary replacement or labor while you're away. Give them some heads up, you know, check in, I would say, every month or every few weeks if you can, just to make sure that the seat is still warm for you when you return. But employers absolutely need to accommodate in that regard and keep your job open, provided you're coming back in that 6 month period.
1: All right. Well, we only have less than a minute here, but someone just wrote in, we owned a couple of businesses. It was so frustrating that every time an employee had some personal issue, it became our problem. It's disruptive and costly.
0: It is. And I think employers, especially small businesses, have to be super careful about paying for sick days, Jerry. So if you want to cut that kind of behavior out, you can, of course, leave a job open for somebody if they are sick or they have a personal issue, but it should be unpaid. Employers, by and large, you may have to keep somebody's job open for them, but you don't have to pay them for work that they're not doing. And that will often cut out a lot of these personal preference type leaves. If you're not being paid for days off, you're likely coming into work.
1: Workley Law is her company. She's a founder and she is also an employment lawyer. Sunira Chaudhry, thanks very much.
0: Thanks, Cher.
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1: Once a month, Clayton Campbell, the president of the Toronto Police Association, checks in with us, and this would be the September day. Good morning.
3: Good morning, Jerry. How are you?
1: I'm well. All right. So Toronto Police issued over 1,600 tickets in an e-bike safety blitz. Is this going to be an ongoing thing?
3: I think it is, Jerry, until we get some changes to legislation or some regulation. They, you know, e-bikes are in a real kind of a strange category. They're not motorcycles like you ride or a bicycle. They're somewhere in between. And, you know, our traffic services does a great job. They issued some tickets here. But in the end, they're involved in a lot of serious collisions. They don't have insurance. When there's a collision, they can drive off. They're very tough to identify who was the driver of the e-bike. So I think there needs to be some changes. So I think the problems are going to continue.
1: Well, what about all those other devices like this e-scooters? And I even see the one-wheeled vehicles and those kinds of things that people are using. Were they involved in the blitz? Because they're illegal on the street.
3: Yeah, they were, is my understanding, and a lot of it was people driving on sidewalks, one-way streets. You know, bike lanes are contentious right now, but it was some other, you know, vehicles blocking bike lanes. And, you know, I think there needs to be some legislation around this to make it clear as to what category they fit into, because right now they're kind of in a gray area or really operating illegally.
1: There's an interesting story that we've been talking about here, and it's not your police force, it's the OPP. But I want to ask you, just generally speaking, you've got a police officer here, an OPP officer, who shows up, and you know, the sort of grimly delicious part of this is for a performance review, three times over the drinking limit, and he drove there in a squad car with his gun and his badge. And, you know, a lot of people feel like a guy like that shouldn't be a cop.
3: Yeah, so this story, obviously, with the OPP, but his own colleagues arrested him, all right? So, yeah. You know, I think that's an important point. This wasn't buried or hidden, or his own colleagues arrested him. And there's certainly no excuse for impaired driving. It is devastating in society, and our members make lots of arrests every year. And this member could still be fired, right? There's the misconduct portion of it, and it's possible that he is terminated. But, you know, the part I read in the story is what his defense lawyer put out there. And again, no excuse, but our officers, unfortunately, when they deal with really stressful situations, PTSD, and other things related to the job, a small number of them do, unfortunately, either get into addictions or, as we've seen, commit suicide. So I think it's really important that we have supports there, that no one ever gets to this point. Clearly, someone showing up to a performance review hammered has an issue. This isn't a mistake, you know, after a bar or something like that.
1: Yeah. Well, I'll go along with you on that aspect. And I mentioned it earlier in the week when I talked about the story. Good on the officers who just said, you know, we like so-and-so and all, but this is not good. And we would arrest somebody else in this circumstance. So they turned him in. But that's got to be hard to do, I bet.
3: Yeah, I mean, it happens. You see, well, Project South, that I don't want to bring up, but it keeps coming up. Project South, as an example, our own members investigated, did surveillance. So, you know, I know there's always that argument around, you know, police policing police. But here's another example. Our members did the right thing. And, you know, I can't speak for these colleagues. It's another organization. But I'm sure they feel they need to get this individual help. If he stays on as a police officer or not, they wouldn't want to see someone live their life this way and deal with, you know, some of the stresses or trauma they've had through, you know, an addiction.
1: Yeah. Well, it must have been a growing horror among the officers who investigated Project South to realize what they were onto and what that was going to do to the public's view of the police and all of that. It's just there's no positive there. I want to ask you about this research that came out, a liaison poll that asked people whether or not they felt safe in their city. Winnipeg did the worst. 59% of people in Winnipeg said their city is not safe, but 57% said that in Toronto. How does that make you feel as a person in charge of police?
3: Yeah, I mean, I think it's this isn't a surprise that it's this poll came this way. And, you know, clearly in the mayoral election, there's a lot of debate around fear and stats. Both can be true, right? I think both are true, that crime over the last 3 years are trending in the right direction. A huge part of that is the multi-year hiring plan that Mayor Chow has approved, along with the chair of the board, Shelley Carroll. However, people still feel unsafe. And I think that's because crime is still higher than it was 10 years ago. It trended up over the last 10 years. So I think both are true. And that's why I'm very glad both candidates, leading candidates in the mayoral election, are talking about public safety, talking about continued investment in policing. And I think it's, you know, we've made great strides over the last 2 years. We have the most police officers we've ever had in our history, but we're not there yet. And I think the level of crime, the fear of crime, is not where Torontonians expect it to be.
1: Clayton Campbell is the president of the Toronto Police Association. Thanks very much.
3: Absolutely. Have a great day.
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1: I found the headline on this Toronto Star article very compelling. Is your crypto locked away forever if you die without leaving instructions? We've heard stories of people who lost the key to their crypto money and they just had no way to get it back, it appears. And who does that work in the favor of? That money's somewhere, isn't it? Like somebody must have it. Joining me to talk about this, at least primarily from the tech aspect of it, is Carmi Levy. Good morning.
2: Good morning, Jerry. Good to be with you.
1: All right. So I decide I haven't done this, but let's say I decide for whatever reason that I'm going to stick a bunch of my money into cryptocurrency. And I'm very well aware of, you know, keeping my passwords and everything close to the vest, Carmi. And so I do that. And then all of a sudden, my motorcycle goes off the road and my kids are looking for the money and they'll never see it.
2: Yeah, well, because this isn't like a bank account. This isn't like an envelope stashed underneath the mattress. Crypto wallets are often hidden, secured behind multiple layers of encryption and other forms of security that are designed to keep them out of the hands of people who would steal it from you. But that also means that it's harder for members of your family to access if you're not around to tell them how to do it. And we've heard so many stories of people who took, you know, their crypto wallets, stored them on a backup hard drive or a flash drive, and put it in a place that was so safe that nobody could find it, or they could find it, but it was encrypted six ways from Sunday, and there was no guidance, no instructions. There was no password anywhere, so it literally stayed sealed, and family members couldn't access it after they passed. So you sort of have to think that if you're going to get involved in crypto, you'll want to ask the question, well, what happens if I'm not here? And what kind of advice should I be giving to my family members so that they don't have to, you know, stare at this drive and wonder what could have been because they can't break into because they don't have the password and they can't break in?
1: Okay. Somebody just wrote in and said, make the password part of your will.
2: That actually is incredibly reasonable, especially because wills are usually stored securely, usually with your family's lawyer or in some other secure location. So the problem with committing passwords to anything, you know, an asset, like writing them down, is that if the wrong person gets a hold of it, you're in trouble. So what you want to do is document the password, document other forms of authentication, and make sure that whoever's involved in the estate execution process, whoever the executor is, you know, that they have access to this information so that they can easily get into it. You provide the authentication for things like bank accounts and other financial instruments. We should treat cryptocurrency and related assets in exactly the same way.
1: So you could actually write it down on a piece of paper, put it in a sealed envelope, give it to a reputable lawyer who is part of your business, and it's open upon my death.
2: That's exactly it. Of course, when you're choosing that password, make sure that you're not using the same password that you've also been using on your Gmail account for the last 10 years. So do give that some thought and make sure that you're, you know, being smart in all the other aspects of security. Because, of course, if the lawyer suffers a breach, then not only will this be exposed, but all your other accounts would be exposed too. And that would be an even bigger mess for your family to clean up.
1: How big a problem has this been in the crypto world? I mean, there's millions and millions of people involved, aren't there?
2: Yeah, I mean, it's hard to tell because cryptocurrency is not like traditional currency. It's not part of the regular banking system. We do know that the federal government, as well as the Bank of Canada, they've mandated the Bank of Canada to study cryptocurrency for possible sort of future frameworks around how to incorporate it into the regular financial system, but it's not official yet. And so there isn't a central clearinghouse of data gives you a number, like how many people have suffered in this way. But you keep seeing the headlines. You keep hearing stories of families that couldn't find the hard drive because it was stuffed so deep into the basement, no one knew where it was. Or it was put in the basement and then there was a flood and no one figured to pick it up off the floor and it's gone. They accidentally tossed it up because they thought it was e-waste and now they're, you know, combing through dump sites to find it. So there are occasional cases that get the headlines, but hard to tell whether it's a significant issue or not. I would argue, though, that even if it's a relatively small number, to the family that has to deal with it, it could be everything.
1: Well, isn't Bitcoin kind of the tulip bulb Ponzi scheme of our day?
2: To a certain extent, it is. I mean, the technology itself isn't inherently criminal. It is used by criminals because it has attributes like incredibly high levels of encryption and security that criminals like because it allows them to transact, to move currency around without cops staring over their shoulders. So it's sort of been co-opted by, malevolent actors, those who would commit crimes. And as a result, it's gotten a bit of a, kind of a bad boy reputation along the way. If you want to use, Bitcoin or other forms of cryptocurrency as a secure means of moving currency around the world and in a completely legitimate and legal manner, it absolutely applies there. But it's just sort of taken on that negative reputation because, well, some criminals decide they like it.
1: Yeah, it just seems to me, like, tell me if I was off base here. I was sitting around a conference table this morning talking with people about this, and I picked up a napkin. It was a Tim's napkin off of the table, mm-hmm. and I held it up, and I said to Noah, I will sell you this for 5 cents, and the only reason you will buy it for 5 cents is because you think Christian is stupid enough to give you 10 cents for it.
2: And that kind of illustrates the volatility of cryptocurrency is that in many cases, the value has been driven by hype. How much it'll continue to be worth. There's definitely a hype cycle that's been driving a lot of the interest in it. But as a day-to-day form of transaction or basis of transaction, we're not all using cryptocurrency ATMs, and we're certainly not sending money back and forth on our PayPal accounts using crypto. So it has a certain use as an investment vehicle, but that certainly hasn't resulted in it sort of becoming this mass adopted form of digital currency. We're not quite there yet.
1: All right, but it has the sheen of respectability and responsibility from the fact that some city councils and governments have gotten involved.
2: Yeah, I think because the original intent of Bitcoin and other cryptocurrencies was, well, let's give currency in general an update for the technological age, because to move traditional currency from one place to another is a very difficult, often not non-secure thing. And so cryptocurrency would be currency built for the tech age. And that was the intent. And of course, it sort of got co-opted along the way, but there's no reason why that still can't be. And as a result, governments are saying, look, we're seeing this trend. Let's at least understand what it is so that we can decide on appropriate policy directions in future. So we're not quite at the point where it sits alongside regular currency as an accepted form of investment or as part of federal fiscal policy. But we're moving in that direction, and more governments are seeing that it is inevitable. It's just a really slow process.
1: All right. Carmi's with me, and we got into this because the headline in the Toronto Star reads, is your crypto locked away forever if you die without leaving instructions? The answer is pretty much yes. But if I die and they can't get at the crypto, I didn't give them the password to my bank account. I didn't give them passwords to the investment account, but they can get that money.
2: Exactly, because your bank account, the investment account, all those other instruments of conventional financial dealings, there is infrastructure around it. There is a process around it. There's regulation around it. There are institutions that support it, and they have processes and protocols for exactly this kind of thing. I can go to a lawyer, and I can have that lawyer search for legitimate accounts and funds and other things that would be associated with the individual who may have passed away. But cryptocurrency doesn't fall under that umbrella. It is not sort of being accepted into the legitimate financial services umbrella. Therefore, those kinds of protective services and those kinds of protocols simply aren't available to those who hold cryptocurrency. So the lawyer will find everything that isn't crypto, but if it is crypto, that is going to be somewhat problematic.
1: Well, isn't it also true that somebody can't, like one of my kids can't just walk into the bank and say, hey, my dad died, I want his money. They can't do that. But if they come in with legal documents, death certificate, will, there are various instruments that can be brought to a bank where the bank finally says, okay, we can release that money to you.
2: That's the value of protocol, is that the bank has these frameworks in place so that legitimate members of the family, heirs, executors, things like that, can come in with all of the appropriate documentation and permissions and gain access to the things they need to gain access to. Likewise, anyone who does not have that permission can come into the bank, and that will protect the assets from those bad actors. So it cuts both ways. It gains access to, and it prevents access to it as well, depending on who you are. Crypto, cash as you can if someone happens to find the drive or the wallet or wherever it's stored and can, you know, magically gain access to it, finds the password, hacks in. Well, too bad. There are no protections in place. The family loses the money.
1: Well, I've told my family I don't have crypto and I have a plan in place to spend my last dollar the day before I die.
2: That sounds like a really great strategy. And that means your family has a lot less confusion, but hopefully that will be a very long time from now.
1: Thank you very much. Carmi Levy, always good to have you. Thank you.
2: Appreciate it, Jerry.
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2: I was just talking to Sunira Chaudhry, and she was talking about how she doesn't feel safe with her kid in the parks because of the needles and that kind of thing. And just before I get into it with the Montreal Economics Institute on counter tariffs, I have to read you a text that just came in. This person writes, Jerry, I was picking my little boy up at school one day and noticed he was sucking on a candy. I asked him where he got the candy. He said he and Miles, his best buddy, found it on the bathroom floor. He saw the horror on my face and said to me, well, don't worry, Mom. Miles sucked on it first and cleaned it off. Well, I guess as long as Miles doesn't have rabies or something, we're good to go. It's always, you tried first. No, you go first, okay? You can go first. I'm not in a hurry. All right, so the Montreal Economics Institute put out a report on the ineffectiveness of counter tariffs. That's the name of the report, on the ineffectiveness of counter tariffs. And they show that not only counter tariffs are generally harmful, but they're not very useful as a policy tool for influencing the trade policies of other nations. Joining me to talk about this, senior economist at the Montreal Economics Institute and author, co-author of this publication, Vincent Geloso. Good morning.
3: Good morning. Please don't tell a joke before you hand me off. I'm giggling. I can't seem to stop. I'm very sorry. This was hilarious.
2: Are you a dad?
3: Oh, yes. Oh, yes. I could picture this as a father very well happening multiple times. This is a first for me as a an intro for an interview.
2: All right. Well, I try to put a little sunlight into the world because it's a dark place.
3: You did.
2: Yeah, and thanks to the lady who sent us the text. All right. So the most compelling part for me, I'll get to in a moment. But I would say, Vincent, that I'm with you and the Montreal Economics Institute on the counterproductiveness of counter tariffs. But the thing is, you and I and others who believe this are swimming against a heavy tide of public opinion.
3: Yes, unfortunately, but this is where I think harnessing history is useful and pointing out to people, okay, when it's been done before, did it actually generate the results you are claiming you are using the counter tariffs to secure? Because the claim is we can use counter tariffs to blast open U.S. markets and change the American position. But this is the story. We've done that before. We have tried that before, and that was in the 1930s. When Republicans in the U.S. passed a really controversial tariff called Smoot-Hawley, and it jacked up the tariffs. Canada threatened retaliation while they were adopting it. And once it was adopted and signed by the president, they retaliated. And it didn't change anything. All it did was deepen the Great Depression because the years match with the Great Depression. It didn't change anything.
2: All right, but it seems like economic history doesn't matter. I mean, I'm banging my head against the microphone, so to speak, here on a constant basis on economic topics. And the response, and you can respond to this, Vincent, well, we have to do something. We can't let that guy get away with what he's doing to us. What are you suggesting, Vincent? We just lay back and do nothing? That's what I hear all the time.
3: So here is something that people need to understand. And I hate the way I'm saying it because it sounds condescending, but I'm not trying to be. The point I'm trying to make is that in games where there's a player who's being intransigent, the only way to win is patience. In fact, in those games, the player who's most willing to wait wins. and he forces the other to back down, and it goes down to that old Margaret Thatcher line. I'm very patient, provided I get what I want in the end. That's the philosophy here. And the thing is you need to signal your ability to wait for the right opportunity, that you can wait longer than him. And for doing this, to create like this patience, you need to be able to withstand the shock. So the thing we should do right now is anything that makes the shock from American tariffs smaller. So that means removing interprovincial trade barriers. That means deregulation. That means maybe even unilateral liberalization, facilitating foreign investments in Canada so we can increase Canadian productivity. All of this will increase our ability to wait it out. And that means eventually there will be an opportunity that will line up, that will allow us to get a better deal on the table. And this is exactly what happened with the U.S. Because in the 1930s, like going back to the history, after the president that passed those tariffs basically got trounced out of office because of those tariffs in large part, the new president comes in, he names a radical free trader, a guy that makes me look like a protectionist in comparison, and I'm the most rabid free trader you'll ever find in Canada. That other guy makes me look like a moderate. And his name is Cordell Hull. He pushes through Congress something that's called the RTAA, which is the Reciprocal Trade Agreement Act, and it allows the president to negotiate bilateral deal. As soon as this is passed, there's a deal between Canada and the U.S. All that happened basically was, what you needed was a change in political circumstances and new opportunities to line up, where the Americans are like, yeah, you know what? These tariffs are hurting us too. It doesn't change anything. Your counter tariffs, we don't even notice them, but these tariffs hurt us. Can we find some form of trade deal? And then tariffs in the U.S. started falling against Canada after this change in political fortune. But it requires the ability to wait, which is the point I keep trying to make, is we don't have to act in the immediate with hastened reflexes or bad policy that's not been thought of that will make things worse. Our adult response should be anything that allows us to wait it out longer than the other guy and tell him, we can wait, you can't.
2: Vincent Geloso is senior economist at the Montreal Economics Institute. He's a co-author of a publication called On the Ineffectiveness of Counter-Tariffs. But as I'm listening to you, Vincent, I'm wondering if we've threatened counter-tariffs more than actually put them in place, and we're not actually negotiating with the United States right now, from what I can tell. So, in fact, is the Carney government doing the right thing?
3: So, look, there is a lot of things we're not privy to. So I'm not going to get into what exactly they're thinking, because this looks like the kind of stuff Chantal Hébert can do, and I'll leave it to her. I don't know if she knows what she's talking about, but she probably knows more than I do. But the point is, in terms of pure strategy, it's the only way forward. Because here's what counter tariffs will do. They'll make Canadians poorer. They will make whatever recession or slowdown in economic activity, it will make it worse. And it doesn't change U.S. policies. It didn't work in the 1930s. It didn't work. It's not going to work now. In fact, here's like the best case scenario for how counter tariffs can work. And we have one example. There's a very famous paper in Econ where they looked at China. China was retaliated against by, got tariffed by the United States, and they retaliated, and they used huge influence to try and change the 2018 midterms in favor of the Democrats. And the best number that they find is that 10 of the congressional seats out of 438 shifted Democrats because of Chinese response. Now, this is the best case scenario. And notice that there's no way it can scale down to Canada. China is a huge country. Canada isn't. Two, China did huge counter tariffs. Canada doesn't even come close to doing this. And number three, yeah, Chinese changed a bit of seats for Congress, but it didn't change American policy. The president kept those tariffs. So that's the best we can expect in the best case scenario, and it still yields squat. So why should we do a policy that hurts us and even in the best case scenario doesn't yield any of the results we're being promised?
2: Vincent Geloso is with me, senior economist at the Montreal Economics Institute. I'm no scholar of Shakespeare, but I did use a quote the other day, and I think it applies here. And I may not get the exact wording right, but it was, you know, light not a fire to singe your foe such that it burns yourself. And that's what I think of counter tariffs.
3: I think that is correct. There is a Quebecois version of this, since I'm from Quebec, is it's very foolish to castrate oneself despite one's ex.
2: Okay, I started with something that made you laugh, and you ended with something that made me laugh. So, you know, when you have an economics conversation, that doesn't usually happen. Vincent, thanks very much.
3: It was a pleasure.
2: All right, good to have you.
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2: All right, there have been times doing a clean out at the house and you think, okay, not going to wear these things anymore, but there's nothing wrong with them, so I'll take it to a place like Value Village or Tilly's or someplace like that. They give me a little coupon. I don't really care about that. Sometimes I'll buy something from them as well, but I've never thought of actually trading in my pants. Okay, I bought these a few years ago. What will you give me for them? And I'll buy a new one. Like, is that what they're doing at Lululemon now? Here's the report from the CBC. Lululemon is the latest retailer to expand into the resale market as secondhand shopping increasingly moves from thrift stores and online marketplaces into brands' own ecosystems. And I guess now in Calgary, Lululemon has set up a 25,000 square foot processing hub where they will clean, grade, and process for resale some of their brands and call it the like new service. Tony Chapman, the host of Chatter That Matters and our branding guy, joins me now. Good morning, Tony.
19: Good morning, Jerry.
2: What do you think?
19: What's interesting is that vintage and secondhand is without question where a lot of the momentum's happening in retail. Part of it's affordability. Part of it is with youth today, they want to be individuality. So they're looking for that vintage rock T-shirt from 30 years ago. So I'd say a momentum's going the right way. What I question with Lululemon, are they doing this because they're trying to absolutely get in the game of recycling yoga pants, which I just can't imagine people are going to want to have somebody's yoga pants. And or are they looking, saying, bring in your old yoga pants, we'll give you a store credit for it, and then that credit goes into buying something new. So, in fact, they're using it more as a promotional strategy to drive traffic into the stores and purchases because you feel you can get something new at a discount because you're trading in something that you no longer want to wear. So I really question what they're doing. I think it's more about traffic driving and as opposed to really saying, is there that much of a market for secondhand Lululemon?
2: Well, maybe there is. I mean, apparently they've set up a 25,000 square foot processing hub. That's not cheap. And they're going to clean, grade, and process for resale these used items that come in. There'll probably be a certain percentage of them where they go, well, we can't resell this, and they'll just have to throw it out.
19: Yeah, I mean, listen, IKEA has done it with gently used. I tried to sell this to Holt Renfrew 15 years ago. You know, bring that purse that you wore 1 year and carried for 1 year, and then you can get a discount. I just think with Lululemon, for sure, there's 25,000 square feet. That sounds like a lot, but when you think of the size of the Lululemon chain, they'll bring them in, they'll recycle them, they'll try to merchandise them. But again, everybody that brings that into Lululemon and gets a store credit, if that credit could then apply to buy something new, I would suggest to the consumer that's more of what they're after versus thinking that they're going to solve their economic reality, which isn't great, by simply reselling Lululemon.
2: Okay, but if you go to a place like Tilly's, I say that because it's the one I've been to the most. It was convenient where I lived. There's always a number of people in there looking for bargains on, you know, some young guy from a family that doesn't have a lot of money and he's got his first job interview and he's looking for a suit and he doesn't have $1,000. He has, you know, maybe $50.
19: Those secondhand shops and vintage are very popular. They're growing and they're a necessity given that so many Canadians are struggling just to make paycheck to paycheck. I would imagine Lululemon is not looking that as their distribution point, but they're going to be selling the gently used Lululemon in their stores.
2: Yeah.
19: So they're going to try, much like a bookstore will take back your book that you've read and give you a credit, and then they'll resell it. I think that's the same thing. Lululemon is just trying to create a circle economy within their store, give you a reason to come in again, trade in your old stuff. And while you're in there, by the way, you can buy somebody else's vintage. But I really think Lululemon, it's a clever strategy to put their retail top of mind and to say there's value in trading in. And we've seen this before. You know, you could trade in a can opener for an appliance at Canadian Tire. We've seen this tactic time and time again where retailers say, I'll give you something for your old XYZ as a store credit that I hope you apply to buy something new. That's just a tactic retail do. And I think this is just Lululemon stretching it out in a way that says, rather than seeing people go to vintage stores and not buy Lululemon, we're going to give them a reason they can buy brand new or secondhand. Does that make sense?
2: Yeah, I understand what you're saying. That's the same thing. I never realized you could bring in a can opener and trade it in for a refrigerator. It wasn't about the can opener. It was just a trick to get you to consider
19: absolutely.
2: That store. Yeah.
19: Yeah, I mean, you could bring in stuff and you'd laugh. And people, they get $100 no matter what. And I think it's a tactic retailers use to get you to come in and feel that there's value. Here's another interesting thing psychologically. If you get a $100 gift certificate, there's a chance you'll spend more than you normally would because you feel the first $100 is free.
2: Yeah.
19: So not only is it a great tactic to get you to purchase something, you'll actually tend to purchase something bigger because you're going in there armed with something that you feel is of value to you. So rather than saying, I'm going to take $100 off my $200 bill, very often you buy a $300 item and take $100 off. So the store wins every which way.
2: All right. Well, another thing that's happening that I wanted to talk to you about is Canadian Tire and Tim Hortons are launching a partnership to boost loyalty programs. Customers who link their Triangle and Tim's reward accounts will earn between 2% and 5% in Canadian Tire money, in addition to Tim's points on select purchases. There's two kind of iconic Canadian companies, regardless of who owns Tim's now. They're iconic Canadian companies tying together. That seems smart.
19: It's smart because if you think of the size of them, I mean, you have 12 million Triangle members. I think there's 8 million Tim Rewards users. Half of them already overlap. So it's a way of extending your reach. The skeptic in me says we're suffering from loyalty app fatigue. We've got so many loyalty programs, we can't keep track of them. We're trying to consolidate our loyalty platforms to one, two, or three things. So, and next thing you know is you have a phone that has a wallet on it, default wallet. And the statistics will tell you, you might carry 6 credit cards in your wallet, but in your phone, you probably only have 1 or 2, and you'll use the top one 90% of the time. So what it is, it's a race to get that pole position in your digital wallet and to say, well, my card has so much value, it extends it. And the second part of it, obviously, is to keep that consumer loyal. So will Canadian Tire and Tim Hortons be a combination that the average consumer will get and understand? It's going to take a lot of marketing to get me to realize that, you know, where I buy my lawnmowers is where I can now get my Tim's. But I think it's at least a step for them to say, as the world consolidates, we want to make sure that Triangle just did a deal with RBC. The Triangle and RBC are the one you're going to go after versus a PC Optimum or an Aeroplan. And that's really what it is. Think of F1 racing. You want the pole position in the digital wallet, and you want the loyalty program. Consumers are saying, I'm going all in on this because this loyalty program has helped me get to where I want to go. Many Canadians, it's just affordable, save me money, take pennies off my coffee. Other Canadians is, I want a trip to the Four Seasons in Costa Rica. But regardless of what your aspirations are, anybody in the loyalty program wants to be the pole position.
2: All right. Here's a response text as we wrap up here to the first part, the Lululemon thing. Somebody writes in, there's a huge market for used Lululemon items because of the quality and longevity of their clothing. I've sold Lulu items on Facebook Marketplace, and they always go quickly. I think Lululemon recognizes this and wants a piece of the pie.
19: I think that Facebook is probably a better place for that because there's a sense as I'm buying from somebody else. And my question back to that reader is then like they've succeeded because they're creating a marketplace of their own. And that's what Facebook does really well. I feel that Jerry, I know Jerry, or I trust the Facebook marketplace. I'm going to support Jerry by buying his used product. I don't know if it's going to do as well in store. I might be wrong, but I can understand why Lululemon's doing it because they want a piece of the action. They don't want to go to Facebook.
2: Right.
19: But I just think that the marketplace for that is much more circular and granular than it is a big retailer.
2: All right. Well, we'll see what happens with it. Tony Chapman, host of Chatter That Matters. And
19: if I'm right, bring me back in the store and it's shown. If I'm wrong, forget that we ever had this conversation.
2: If you're wrong, we're taking a picture of you in Lululemon yoga pants.
19: All right. Fair enough.
2: Thanks, Tony.
19: Thanks, Jerry.
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25: From the National Newsroom of the Canadian Press, I'm Karen Rebo. Power is slowly returning for many of the nearly 40,000 homes and businesses that were offline in Nova Scotia on Saturday after high winds and torrential rainfall triggered localized flooding around Cape Breton Island. Environment Canada issued yellow rainfall alerts for large parts of northern Nova Scotia and for all of PEI, yellow, and the rain is not expected to let up now until Monday morning. The number still without electricity keeps falling, though, and as Power Now reporting, it's still working to get the lights on for more than 5,300 customers, mostly in Inverness and Cheticamp areas. Rescuers in Nepal pulled out a Chinese man and a woman in separate rescue operations on Saturday, 10 days after that glacial collapse and devastating flash floods hit the country's border region, killing at least 1,300 people. Teams continue

0: 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It's Milwaukee.
1: And higher economic cost, taking out three of yours.
2: Jets roared over downtown Toronto Saturday as the Canadian International Air Show kicked off.
3: The Snowbirds made their final flight over Toronto until at least the 2030s as part of this year's Canadian International Air Show. The nine-jet aerobatic team will be grounded after the 2026 season, while its aging CT-114 Tudor aircraft are replaced by the new CT-157 Siskin II. Fans at the CNE say the annual fair won't feel the same without the Snowbirds soaring over the lakeshore. The team has performed about 2,700 times in the Tudor jets since 1971, becoming a fixture at major Canadian events. Their final scheduled performance is November 15th at the Grey Cup in Calgary. David Augustine, The Canadian Press, Toronto.
2: Jazz Aviation says negotiations with its flight attendants union have reached an impasse. The news came a day after the union, representing more than 1,000 flight attendants with the Halifax-based airline, said 99% of voting members cast ballots in favor of a strike mandate. The airline says it will seek a conciliation offer. This is the Canadian Press.
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5: Welcome, everyone. I'm Richard Krause. I hope you're doing well, that you're staying happy, healthy, and safe. It's a big show. Let's get right at it. Later on in the show, we'll meet acclaimed filmmaker, editor, and producer David Kittredge. His latest film, the critically acclaimed documentary Borman and the Devil, which premiered at the Venice Film Festival and holds a glistening 100% on Rotten Tomatoes, is a riveting deep dive into John Borman's infamous 1977 film, Exorcist II, The Heretic, reframing one of Hollywood's greatest disasters as a story of artistic courage in the final days of New Hollywood. It's good stuff, but it's a little bit later on. First, let's get to my New York Times and internationally best-selling thriller author guest, Linwood Barclay. With more than 25 novels to his credit, including the breakout hit No Time for Goodbye, which sold over 1 million copies in the UK alone, his gripping, twist-filled domestic suspense novels explore ordinary people plunged into extraordinary danger, family secrets, and moral dilemmas. His books have been translated into more than 24 languages, sold millions of copies worldwide, earned praise from Stephen King, and have been adapted for television. His latest white-knuckle thriller, Not a Word, follows a man who discovers his parents dead in an apparent murder-suicide, only to uncover a web of dangerous secrets tied to Big Pharma and his own family's past. The master of the what-would-you-do thriller, Linwood Barclay remains one of crime fiction's most reliable and compelling voices, and he joined me via Zoom. Congratulations on Not a Word.
6: Thanks very much. It's you know, it doesn't get old. It's always fun when the new one comes out.
5: And, what number is this?
6: Oh, gosh. You know, I get confused because I start counting the one that's already another one in the future that's written already. So it's at least 25. I can't remember if it's 25 or 26, but it's, you know, after a while, you know, who's counting?
5: Well, it gets confusing. I have 13 books, 14 if you count a French translation of one of them. So then you'd be in the hundreds probably.
6: I don't count those. In fact, I don't count when I tell you 25. That's novels. Right. You know, I wrote some humor books. I did a memoir that came out in the year 2000. So I don't count those. So, I mean, if you count any of those things, we're above 30. I don't count those.
5: That is a lot of books. Now, I don't know how I have never asked you about this, because you've been on the show a few times. I did not know that you corresponded with Ross McDonald, a famous writer. You were a teen. You met him. What impact did those interactions have on you as a writer? And maybe just as encouragement to say, you know what, you can actually do this as a living.
6: Yeah, this is, I'll try to not make this a hugely long story, but I mean, I was somewhere around, I think when I was 15, I my bookstore was the twirling, squeaky metal paperback rack at the IGA in Bob Cajun. And I picked up a copy of The Goodbye Look

0: and just loved it. And then just wanted to read everything. And coming into my last year at Trent University, I wanted to do a thesis on the private eye as an iconic figure in literature. And I decided, though, that I really wanted to focus on Lew Archer, who was the creation, the detective in the Ross McDonald novels. So I wrote him a letter, care of Knopf Publishing, that went to his, they would send it off to where he lived in Santa Barbara. And I basically said, hey, what are there some things, I'm running a thesis on you, and what are some things I should look at that I might know about? And he wrote back and said, there was a Newsweek cover story, and there was this, and there was that. And see, now I had his home address. And I did this awful thing, which is I wrote back and I said, I've written a novel, can I send it to you?
1: Wow.
0: And it has become evident to me in much later years that that can be an immense imposition. And he wrote back and he said, sure.
1: Wow.
0: And so I did, and he wrote me and what he thought of it. And this began a very long correspondence, culminating with, he wrote and said, but my wife, Margaret Miller, also a very, very well-known crime writer, we're coming to up to Peterborough, because Margaret has a cousin who lives there and so forth. And do you want to have dinner? So this is for any other kid. This would be like, if Bobby Orr called up and said, do you want to hang out? and so I spent an entire evening with him. And he signed for me, I have it on the shelf back here, he signed for me my hardback copy of Sleeping Beauty, his, I guess, second last novel. And he wrote in it, I can remember it exactly, May 1st, 1976, I was 21. May 1st, 1976, for Lillard Barkley, who will, I hope, someday outwrite me. Signed, Kenneth Miller, his real name, bracket Ross McDonald. And so, and he was one of two great mentors I had at that time in my life. And the other was Margaret Lawrence, who had been a writer in residence at Trent. And I went to see her, and we formed a friendship, which became even deeper once I met my future wife, Neetha, who everybody likes more than me.
2: You're listening to Linwood Barkley on The Richard Krause Show. His latest novel, Not a Word, is available now wherever you buy fine books.
0: Margaret was happy when you came by if Neetha was coming. And so I think in both cases, although I was by no means ready to be an accomplished writer of fiction yet, the fact that two people of that kind of caliber and accomplishment would take an interest and would sort of show that, well, maybe you don't have it yet, kid, but, maybe one of these days. I mean, both of them wrote letters on my behalf to publishers, and because I had written a better novel going forward. And I guess we can all be grateful that they said no, those publishers. But yeah, so it was really impactful. It was to be able to meet, as a 20, 21-year-old, your favorite writer on the planet. And it was pretty amazing.
2: Have you outwritten him?
0: I think I might have, in terms of numbers of novels. I think I have, actually. I think he wrote 24 or so novels. I'd have to check. But I've certainly equaled in terms of maybe not quality, but quantity. You know what I mean?
2: And many of your thrillers deal with ordinary people. They're thrust into extraordinary danger and dangerous situations. Do you think that your years of working as an editor and then, writing at the Toronto Star kind of helped shape that kind of thing? Or was it the influence of Ross McDonald and other crime writers that you admired?
0: I think it's a kind of a combination. Certainly Ross McDonald, I think, had, and maybe even to this day, had a huge impact on the kind of books that I write, because they are, for the most part, ordinary people caught up in extraordinary circumstances. I mean, one of the reasons I do that is that I love having heroes who are not particularly heroic figures. I mean, one of my books, the hero's car salesman, not typically heroic figures, and or a teacher or whatever, and because those are those are professions that I understand and that I know, and I know people who do them. You know, I don't know a lot about being a spy or, you know, an undercover agent or a coroner or any of those things. You know, I've never smuggled any plutonium or anything like that. And so it's kind of, I like to write, I mean, this is the cliche, right, which you know, but I like writing about kind of occupations with which I have some sort of passing familiarity, and I feel I can write about them with confidence. I mean, when I wrote a book called Fear the Worst, I took two friends who were retired car salesmen to lunch. I said, just tell me all this stuff that we're not supposed to know. Right. It's funny, years ago, I did an event with Lisa Gardner, wonderful writer, great person. And she does all this huge amount of research. And she went on the body farm where people will leave their body to science and let it rot in the woods so forensic examiners can understand the rate of decomposition. And she said she was so proud of herself that she went onto the body farm and she didn't throw up. And I said, I had lunch with two former car salesmen and I pretty much did.
2: Can you share anything that they taught you, or is it too incendiary even?
0: Oh, well, it all went into the book. I mean, it all went into that novel, which was Fear the Worst. Some of it was just funny stories, you know, like a guy who came and wanted to test a pickup truck and see if it, you know, if it would suit his needs, took it out for a test run. And when he brought it back, he said, well, it's not for me. And then they looked and looked in the back of the truck. They'd used it to deliver a load of manure. So it was just easier to do a test drive than to rent a car. You know what I mean?
2: Now, you've written standalone novels. You've written series like the Zach Walker books and Promise Falls. Is there a difference between formats? Do you plan the third book in a series as you're working on the first one? Or do you know when they're going to become a series?
0: Yeah, the first four novels I wrote were about a character named Zach Walker. And you know, collectively, I like to say that they sold about 89 copies. And the reason I stopped doing series and switched gears was to do something different and with any luck sort of increase my, you know, sales. And that worked because book number five was a book name called No Time for Goodbye. That was a standalone. It was not part of a series. It wasn't a funny thriller as the other ones were. And that strategy evidently worked because No Time has sold millions of copies and was, God, in 2008, No Time for Goodbye was the single best-selling novel of the year in the UK.
2: Wow.
0: And so moving forward from that, mostly I've done standalones. I did do what I call sort of my Promise Falls trilogy, which was three linked books. But for the most part, I'm just doing standalones. And one of the good things about that, I mean, one of the great things about writing a series is when you start a book, half your work's done. You know your locale, you know your characters, you know how everybody interacts with you. That part's done. And that's a big part of a book. And now you just have to think, well, what will I do to them this time? And that's great. But you also, you know, you're limited in what you can do with them. You can't kill your hero off and so forth. So when you do standalones, you can pretty much do whatever you want to these poor people.
2: 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His latest novel, Not a Word, is available now wherever you buy fine books. Lots more with Linwood on the other side of the break. 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
2: Welcome back, everyone. I'm Richard Krause, and thanks for hanging out with me today. I appreciate it. Later on in the show, filmmaker, editor, and producer David Kittredge stops by to talk about his latest film, Borman and the Devil. It's an engrossing look into John Borman's sequel to the smash hit The Exorcist. The result was infamously, in 1977, one of the biggest disasters in movie history. That's later on. First, let's get back to my conversation with New York Times bestselling author Linwood Barclay. His latest novel is Not a Word, about a man's world that's upended after he stumbles upon a grisly crime scene in his family home. His parents dead in their bed. In order to protect the people he loves most, he'll have to dig deep into his own past to understand who his parents were, what they did, and who they hurt. before he ends up paying for their sins. Linwood Barkley joined me via Zoom. Stephen King and you seem to have a bromance on social media and in real life. Tell me a little bit about when you discovered that he was a fan of your books. He tweets about them all the time, it seems.
0: That began, I think it was around 2010 that I found out that the editor that I had in New York, she, one of her writers that she edited was a fellow named Joe Hill. And she said, oh yeah, Joe recommended this book because his dad had recommended it to him. And I thought, wait a minute, I know who Joe Hill is, and his real name is Joe King, and his father is Stephen King. And so that's when I found out that he'd been reading the books and liked them. And then a couple years later at a Penn Canada event, you know, we met first face-to-face, and I met him again a few years later when he was in Toronto. And we did a Zoom event a few years ago for a festival in Scotland where we interviewed each other about what we do. And so he's, you know, he's read not a word. He was, you know, I was in touch with him, said, do you want me to send you a copy of that early one? He said, yeah, sure. So, but we're back and forth a lot. Mostly lately we're emailing back and forth about what we think are the astonishingly sloppy plot holes and ridiculous writing in the show Cape Fear, it's incredibly watchable, but the most sloppily and ridiculously plotted program I have ever seen.
2: And almost completely different from either of the two movies it's based on as well. So it sort of betrays the originals a little bit.
0: Some things should be left alone, yeah. You know? And, you know, it's like you have two different two-hour movies that are very suspenseful and taut. And now you think, well, let's turn this into a 10-part series and layer on 1,200 different subplots that just sort of dilute the tension and just make it ridiculous. And so we kind of email back and forth a fair bit. But I think one of the coolest things that has happened for me in this line of work is that I have struck up this kind of friendship with someone whose work I have admired for 40 years, you know, and it just seems a bit surreal. Beneath my wife, Nathan, I always sit watching TV and my phone will ding and I have an email, I'll open up and it's Steve. And he'll be like, have you watched Maximum Pleasure Guaranteed? You know, I mean, when I wrote, you know, I did a different kind of book last year. I had a book come out that was called Whistle, which was really a horror novel. And the very first person who read that was Steve. I had finished it. And I said, you know, I've done this thing that's different. Do you want to read it? He said, yes, but he didn't want to read it on a screen. He said, can you print it out? So I printed it out and sent it to him. So he had read that book before any of my editors or my agent or anybody. And said, you know, and I think his work kind of inspired me on that.
2: Your new book, Not a Word, features a character who finds his parents dead. It looks like maybe it's a murder-suicide, but nothing is really as it seems. No. What sparked the story? What was your inspiration?
0: That's a really good question, because sometimes when you finish a book, you think, where did this come from? Like, what was the original idea about this? And I think it was the idea of someone, you know, someone coming to his parents' house and finding them both deceased, and that this appears apparently a murder-suicide.
2: You're listening to Linwood Barkley on The Richard Krause Show. His latest novel, Not a Word, is available now wherever you buy fine books.
0: And just something about that, like, and then I thought, and how can I take that situation and put a twist on it? And when I knew what that was, then I had something. And I thought, yeah, I think I can work with this. And that's kind of the way it usually is for me when I start a book, is I need that kind of opening hook. And once I have that, and then I start thinking about what set of circumstances brought us to that point that is that opening hook. And if it's juicy enough and meaty enough and enough to support 90 to 100,000 words, then I think I can make that work. And so, but then, you know, once I started writing it, I mean, it became a book about other things. It became a book that was also started including elements of stuff from the news, which is the, you know, that whole big pharma scandal with the opioids and getting everybody got hooked on it and became the subject of a couple of like Dope Sick and I forget what the other one was, but we watched both of them. But anyway, when I thought, I started thinking about that and I started thinking about this pond in this family's backyard and I started, and so you start bringing all these elements together and you think, how can these come together? And so you sort of start scribbling and making notes for a couple of weeks. And then you think, I'm tired of planning this. I think I'll just start writing the sucker. And, you know,
2: how important is the first line to you? I went to a reading the other night for Marissa Stapley wrote Lucky, who's now on an Apple TV show. And she said when she got the first line, and it's, I'll paraphrase it, something like, Lucky woke up on her first day on the, you know, steps of an orphanage or something like that. That's the first line. And she said, I knew from that point on, I had a story.
0: Yeah. It's really important. I mean, it's lovely. I mean, Doug Gibson, who used to be the head of McClellan Stewart, is now retired from that. He used to go and give talks about all these writers that he's worked with. And he was lovely enough to say what one of the best first lines he had read in a book was from my novel, Fear the Worst, which was, more or less, the morning of the day I lost her, I made my daughter some eggs.
2: Wow.
0: And so first sentences are important. I mean, the first sentence of Not a Word, I think, is a quote. And it's a question from a police detective saying, you know, but I think it's something along the lines of, and what time did you find them? Wow. And so, you know, one of the things that I've come to think about a lot lately, and it's how to keep people reading books when there's so much else to distract them. And for, you know, it used to be people would sit down and read a book on the weekend. Now some new show drops on Netflix on Friday and all 10 episodes are there. So you just binge watch all of them. So I figure that when you write books, you have to get people's attention really quickly. And if you can't grab them in the first couple of pages, then good luck to you.
2: And keep them turning the pages.
0: Yeah.
2: You know, that leads to, I guess, little cliffhangers built in throughout. And you have to always make sure that at the end of a chapter, they have to know what happens in the next.
0: Yeah, I try to end chapters in a way that you wouldn't expect them to end. Mm. You know, and if that makes any sense. I mean, I like to end a chapter. If I'm writing a chapter and I'm getting almost to the end, I think, well, what's the logical way for this to sort of finish? And is there a way to not make that happen? Yeah. Can I do something else? And I think it goes back to, you know, I was a kid growing up in the 60s who was in the 70s who was addicted to television. And I just loved all these great crime shows and, you know, Man from U.N.C.L.E. and Mission Impossible. I mean, here's proof. Here's my Man from U.N.C.L.E. mug right here.
2: There you go.
0: You know, I mean, Man from U.N.C.L.E., Mission Impossible, Mannix, all this sort of stuff. And for me, chapter breaks are commercial breaks. You know, and, you know, you always ended at the first quarter of a show and hit that 15-minute mark, had to end in such a way that you were like, oh, my gosh, now I just have to run to the bathroom and grab a snack and get back for part, you know, act two. Right. And to me, that just kind of drilled into me as a kid that every chapter has to be that commercial break. You have to end that one.
2: You've been listening to Linwood Barclay on The Richard Krause Show. His latest novel, Not a Word, is available now wherever you buy fine books. When we come back, I'll introduce you to filmmaker David Kittredge. We'll talk about his new documentary, Borman and the Devil. It's all about John Borman, his sequel to The Exorcist, which was an infamous 1977 film called Exorcist II, The Heretic, one of the biggest disasters in movie history. Stay with me.
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2: Welcome back, everyone. I'm Richard Krause, and thanks for spending part of your day with me today. I appreciate it. My guest today is David Kittredge, Emmy-nominated director, editor, producer, and screenwriter who's known for his work across independent film, documentary, and queer cinema. His credits include writing and directing the cult LGBT thriller Pornography, a thriller, editing the acclaimed director's cut of 54, and serving as lead editor and co-executive producer on Shudder's award-winning series Queer for Fear, the history of queer horror. Today we talk about his 2026 feature documentary Borman and the Devil, about John Borman and the making of Exorcist II, The Heretic, which premiered at the Venice Film Festival. Here's some background on the documentary. This is what you need to know. After the success of Point Blank and Deliverance, Warner Brothers offered John Borman the opportunity of a lifetime, the chance to direct a sequel to their smash hit, The Exorcist. The result was one of the biggest disasters in movie history, a critical and financial failure that not only changed how Hollywood did business, but nearly ended Borman's filmmaking career. But to be an artist is to be a risk taker, and that's what John Borman, Linda Blair, Louise Fletcher, Joe Dante, Mike Flanagan, and more reflect back on in this documentary. It's good stuff. David Kittredge joined me via Zoom from his home in Los Angeles to talk about the ambition of Exorcist II, The Heretic, the artistry and craft, and the value of big creative swings. We'll get to the nitty-gritty of the film in just a second, but I wanted to start by talking about what films or what directors really grabbed you as a teenager. You've mentioned The Exorcist was one of those, but which other films really grabbed your attention?
0: That's a fantastic question. Now I have to like take a moment. Cause like, you know, basically like a lot of cinephiles my age, like my home, my second home was the video store. Like, you know, pre-Blockbuster. Like, so we, you know, like, and what, gosh, when I was a teenager, I mean, really kind of when I was a teenager, I was all about Kubrick and Hitchcock and those guys. Like I was kind of, are they, I don't know if you call them formalists. I don't know. They're very like, very purposeful filmmakers. And I think as I got older, I started to appreciate Robert Altman and kind of like the more groovy kind of somewhat improv-y kind of Cassavetes and all that stuff. Yeah. The Exorcist, it was funny because I have this Leonard Maltin book that I would read, the Leonard Maltin TV movie video guide. And as a kid, I would literally just read it. Which now I'm saying this in it sounds a little bit pathological, but honestly, I was so interested because I started to put together the years and the cast members and especially the directors. So I kind of knew Brian De Palma's entire filmography before I'd even seen a Brian De Palma film. So there was this period where I went through and I started like renting all of the horror movies. And I think it was like 14 or 15 in The Exorcist, was one of them. I had seen the first third of it a couple of years before. It was the TV version. And I was at a friend's house and we were so freaked out because about a third of the way through when she got possessed and the Sow Is Mine happened, hail started to fall from the sky. And that's Philadelphia. So that doesn't happen very often. But we like suddenly this house, his house, this my friend's house, we had been pelted by and like suddenly she's like and we're like, oh no, yeah. This is too much, we have to shut it off. So it was like a couple years after that I finally just rented the normal theatrical R-rated version from the video store, and I loved it. I thought it was amazing. And I knew that there was a sequel, and I knew that it had a bad reputation. I had never seen a John Borman film, but I knew his name from, you know, the Leonard Maltin book and like all these other movies that he had done that were so highly regarded. And I watched it, and of course, this was in the late 80s, so this was the European cut. This was the cut that was done after the original theatrical release where everyone lost their minds. And
2: it's like 16 minutes shorter than
0: the original. 16 minutes shorter, yeah, because, you know, and it's kind of like they tried to horror movie it up. I mean, I prefer the original U.S. theatrical version because it is kind of all one thought. It is coherent and cohesive. The European cut is interesting because there's some stuff that works really well and works better, like kind of as a horror movie and emotionally effective. than the original version.
2: You're listening to David Kittredge on The Richard Krause Show. His feature-length documentary, Borman and the Devil, is in select theaters now.
0: I thought it was interesting, but it wasn't really, you know, I didn't feel any kind of great bonding over it. It wasn't until the mid-90s when Warner Home Video released the original U.S. theatrical release on VHS. And I saw that. And then I was like, whoa, wait a second. This is a very smart movie that feels not so smart, but it's obviously got a lot of very interesting and deep ideas here. And there's a lot of, like, technically, it's just astonishing. There are these superimpositions in the film. And we're used to that today. That would just be done with an optical or digitally, like, with no problem at all. You could do it in 2 seconds in any kind of digital editing software. But at the time, opticals were very unspecific. You know, it's very hard to line up exactly. So he literally had a two-way mirror on set, and there were two sets going on at the same time. One directly in front of the camera and one directly to the right of the camera with a 45-degree, like, two-way mirror. So if you bring up lights on one set, you see that. You bring on lights on one, the other set, you see that. And if you bring up lights on both, they superimpose over each other. So he had these actors, like, choreographed to inches, within an inch of their lives, like, with their hands over other actors and other shots. It must have taken hours to rehearse and put together. I cannot even imagine. It doesn't really connect that, oh my God, this is all happening live. These are in-camera effects. There's no opticals here. That's just one of the many reasons that I think this movie is just so fascinating and interesting and ambitious. And I've told people that basically, like, there are movies that play it safe and are good, and there are movies that don't play it safe and sometimes work and sometimes don't, or even movies that really don't work. I would rather see the latter. That's just kind of where I am as a filmmaker and as a cinephile, as a film lover. I just want to see people try stuff. I don't need another, you know, perfectly fine escapist, whatever, some Oscar bait movie with, like, a great lead performance. You know, they're fine. I just don't need to see them. I've seen too many of them. I'd rather see a movie that just, like, swings for the fences, and I don't even know if it matters as much if it connects. I want to see people trying cool and interesting stuff. There's so much to do in cinema that I think people are starving for.
2: Well, we certainly see that in Borman and the Devil, speaking about the movie The Heretic. But your director's cut of 54, I think, is another example of that, is an example of taking a movie that came out that was not really met with rapturous applause by critics when it came out, but you took it and created something else. So you saw something in that film.
0: Well, I can't take complete credit because I'm not the director of that film. Mark Christopher is the writer director. Mm-hmm. I was just the editor. But Mark and I worked, like, you know, it was just him and me in a room, and post-production supervisor Nancy Valley, who's amazing, who found all of this negative that we needed. I mean, when 54 came out in 1998, Harvey Weinstein, it was the Harvey Weinstein cut. He had completely decimated Mark's cut. Mark didn't even get a chance to finish his cut. And he made, you know, he took out 40 something minutes of, you know, basically he took out all the sex and drugs. This is a movie about 54. It's like, Harvey, what the hell? Like, that is just, you know, but they were so, at the time, they had released Good Will Hunting. It was a huge four quadrant hit. And I think they just wanted all their movies to be that, like, they wanted to play in Topeka, you know? And I don't think 54, the movie, should have been made that way, you know, and neither did Mark. I mean, the movie he shot, which we kind of resuscitated and brought back from the dead, is really good. I'm so proud of that director's cut. And I'm so proud of Mark for his perseverance, because that was like 17 years later. And he was never allowed to finish his movie. He had to, like, stand by this movie that was, like, mangled and not much in any way the movie that he set out to do. And so it took 6 months to do. This is like 2014, 2015 that I worked on it. It was a while ago. But, you know, we took out 25 minutes of Harvey Weinstein's idiotic reshoots and put back the 44 minutes that Mark shot. And lo and behold, now that it's out, people are like, wow, that was actually a good movie. I'm like, yeah, yeah. And now think of all the other movies that Harvey did that to that won't get this chance. And there are a number. You can just look it up. But, you know, I'm grateful to have been a part of that one.
2: 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His documentary, Borman and the Devil, is in select theaters now. 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
2: Welcome back, everyone. I'm Richard Krause, and thanks for being along for the ride today. I appreciate it. My guest today is David Kittredge, a filmmaker whose career bridges sharp, independent storytelling and high-profile editorial work, best known for his cult feature, Pornography, a Thriller, and his recent Venice-premiering documentary, Borman and the Devil. He has also shaped projects like the restored director's cut of 54 and the Emmy-nominated Queer for Fear. Today, we're talking about his documentary, Borman and the Devil, about John Borman and the making of Exorcist II, The Heretic, one of the biggest disasters in Hollywood history. David Kittredge joined me via Zoom from his home in Los Angeles. You frame The Heretic as this big creative swing in the dying days of New Hollywood. It's just before Star Wars changed everything. How did making this doc change your view of risk, of failure, maybe a little bit of hubris in there in terms of filmmaking and the art of making film?
0: This film took years to make. And I think one of the reasons I so wanted to make it and stick by it and finish it was not only because we got, you know, this interview with John Borman, who's like one of the world's greatest filmmakers ever. I put him up there with everybody, like Kurosawa, Kubrick, Fellini, all the Hitchcock, all of the biggie bigs. Borman belongs in there. And he's never really gotten his due. And he sat with me for a day, a full day. And it wasn't just about Exorcist II, The Heretic. It was about, you know, many of his other movies. It was about family. It was about art. It was about how he views cinema. Mm-hmm. And I felt this enormous responsibility coming out of that to, I'm like, I have to make this movie. So I don't have any money. Somehow I have to make this movie. I felt, it sounds pretentious, I guess. I don't know. I felt a responsibility to the art form, like, you know, because I think this is important, what he was saying. And about, you know, kind of like, if you're not risking absolute catastrophe, you're doing it wrong. And I think that a lot of filmmakers now need to hear that very loudly with a megaphone. And it's not the easiest life. I mean, he hasn't had the easiest life. I mean, you look at his batting average of films, he's made so many great classics, but it's like kind of, he's tried so much stuff. And some of them haven't worked. You know, and I think that that's like, that kind of tells me that he was doing it right. How has it changed me? I don't know. I'm still kind of a crazy appreciator of huge risks in art. And it's not just cinema, but I mean, cinema's it's what resonates with me the most. So, I mean, and one of the things I think we were really, really, attentive to was we didn't want to make a movie that somehow argued against taking risks, because he took risks with this and it was a complete catastrophe. Mm-hmm. And, you know, it was really important. And we tested it so many times. We tested so many versions of this movie. I mean, the first rough cut was 196 minutes. And everybody had his stories. Yeah. It was crazy. It was really entertaining. It wasn't actually slow. But we needed to get it down to a point where, and you've seen the film, so at the end, it's Borman talking about his life and his art, and it's very moving. We needed to get there and have the audience still be very kind of, you know, not exhausted. Because there's a lot in this movie. It's a very dense movie. I feel like it would be nice to see more films take more big swings. And I want this documentary to be kind of a celebration of that, and a celebration of John Borman, a great artist.
2: You're listening to David Kittredge on The Richard Krause Show. His feature-length documentary, Borman and the Devil, is in select theaters now. It's interesting that the film is all about taking big swings and the creative risks that Borman took. But there are these very funny moments sprinkled throughout the movie that really made me laugh. One of them was talking about Richard Burton and his performance, how it was pretty much from the neck up, and there's not a lot going on down, you know, down below. And there is a scene where he's asked a question, and he just says, yes, and stares at the camera.
0: Yes. That's when Louise Fletcher, that's from the film. He goes, do you ever need a woman, father? And he goes,
2: that's right.
0: Yes.
2: Yeah, and then and that's it. To her, and then cuts back to him, and there's no expression on his face whatsoever.
0: Yeah.
2: And that I found very funny, like very, very funny. And Borman is very funny as well, I think, you know, sort of throughout.
0: Oh, he's hilarious. He's so entertaining. I could listen to the man talk. I easily could have made a 3-hour movie out of this, and it would have been really entertaining. And I just think that it's like, you know, going to a movie, because this, you know, what's coming out in theaters, it's not a limited series, it's a theatrical feature. Yeah. So I feel like if I did that, I think, I don't know, it'd certainly be entertaining, but I think that this is a better, this is my cut, I think, like, because this has been asked a lot, you know, because it took 2 years to get it down to where it's at now, which is 112 minutes, which is still pretty chunky for a documentary, but nobody has complained about it being too long. So I'm very, very happy, or slow at all. So I'm very happy about that. It's been an experience.
2: Are there any other films that you would like to give this sort of treatment to?
0: Oh, God. You know what? Here's the thing. I'm still in this right now. I think in order to see through a project like this and do it the way I want, it would have to be something that I was in, like a movie that I genuinely was in love with and the story behind it. And I think what's particular about Exorcist II, The Heretic, is it encompasses so many things that I care about all at once, which is, you know, the new Hollywood of the 70s and how that kind of ended. You know, the filmmaking approaches and the way that the audiences viewed films in the United States, especially in the 70s, it was technically a breakthrough. It was on the dawn of all the sequel stuff. I mean, so there's a lot of like crossing of interest in Exorcist II, The Heretic. I don't know what other film immediately would jump to me. There are a few. Trust me, there are a few movies that I'd be like, if somehow like some money like popped in my lap, I would be thrilled to like take on. But you know, I don't know if Steven Spielberg wants to sit and talk about 1941 for like an hour. But you know, if somebody wanted to make a documentary on 1941, this is really interesting. And honestly, same camera crew as The Heretic, mostly same DP, same focus puller. He took the entire camera team from Exorcist II, The Heretic. They went to do Looking for Mr. Goodbar, and I think right after that, or a year after that, they all went and shot 1941 for Steven Spielberg. Wow. So all three of them are cinematically, like visually stunning movies. Yeah. If you study cinematography, William Fraker was like one of the masters. It's like amazing work, especially during that period.
1: David Lean said to me once, he said, John, you know, we all make failures. Try not to make a famous one. And this became one of the most famous failures of all time.
3: To make a sequel is a radical thought.
4: Amen. If you think that I wanted anything to do with that, you would be wrong. So we read the script. This is really good.
5: This was completely original.
1: It was so tempting that I said I would do it.
2: What a great story. That was David Kittredge talking about his documentary, Borman and the Devil. It's in select theaters now. And if you're a movie fan like me, you'll want to see this, because even though The Heretic was a huge flop, it was an ambitious flop. There's artistry, there's craft, there's big creative swings being taken, and it's really inspiring. So a big thanks to David Kittredge for coming by and talking about that. A big thanks to Linwood Barclay for coming by and talking about his latest novel, Not a Word, which is available now wherever you buy fine books. Of course, as always, my biggest thanks goes to you for listening. I'm Richard Krause. Stay happy, stay healthy, stay safe, stay weird. We'll talk again soon.
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17: From the National Newsroom of the Canadian Press, I'm Karen Rebo. Power is slowly returning for many of the nearly 40,000 homes and businesses that were offline in Nova Scotia Saturday after high winds and torrential rainfall triggered localized flooding around Cape Breton Island. Environment Canada issued yellow rainfall alerts and now orange alerts for northern Nova Scotia's Cape Breton and a yellow alert for PEI. And the rain is not expected to let up until Monday morning. Several roads in the Sydney and Glace Bay areas were closed due to flooding. As of early today, NS Power was still working to get the lights on for about 5,300 customers, mostly in the Inverness and Cheticamp areas. Rescuers in Nepal pulled out a Chinese man and a woman in separate rescue operations Saturday, 10 days after a glacial collapse caused devastating flash floods and killed at least 1,300 people. Teams continue scouring mud, debris, and tunnels for some 5,000 people still missing, including 29 Canadians. U.S. envoys Steve Witkoff and Jared Kushner, President Trump's son-in-law, met with Russian President Vladimir Putin at the Kremlin on Saturday. The visit comes as both Russia and Ukraine have escalated aerial attacks, but this meeting was possible because Putin and Ukraine's President Volodymyr Zelensky agreed to pause strikes on each other's capitals while the talks took place.

0: of voting members cast ballots in favor of a strike mandate. Union President Marshall Walters has said they want members fairly compensated for the work that they do. The flight attendants have been without a contract since January 1st. David Augustine, The Canadian Press.
1: And good news for those who have a fear of needles but still want to get the flu shot.
2: Researchers at North Carolina State University say they found a new way to administer vaccines instead of being poked by a needle. How about just flossing?
3: They should be able to just go and floss, and they have the vaccine administered.
2: Dr. Harvinder Singh Gill there, he says the tissue between the teeth and the gums may be able to absorb vaccines, meaning vaccines could soon be self-administered.
3: You could do it yourself, so you didn't have to stand in the line, so you could buy it. Get it from somewhere and do it right there.
2: Mike Dabusky, ABC News.
1: This is the Canadian Press. In sport.

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1: It took me too much to get over the loss. Whoa, whoa.
2: Dr. Samantha means the Science Sam is here. It's here on TV with Mary Berg and stuff. Sam is, she's a science thing, person thing. How's that for description? All that PhD you did.
3: That's the official title I go by, actually.
2: It actually says that on your document, right?
3: Yeah. Oh, yeah. In
2: science
3: frame.
2: Stuff.
3: Yeah, the science thing.
2: Very good. Here's the story from CTV. Researchers identified traces of two ghost ancestors in modern DNA. Ghosts? We have ghosts? What's going on in the science, Sam?
3: Yeah, so we're actually supernatural, and no, that's not. Here,
2: that's cool. Wouldn't that be fun?
3: I wish...
2: If you were supernatural, what would be your power? What would be your superpower?
3: I think being invisible would be pretty cool because you could just eavesdrop on everything.
2: Everything. I like that one. Flying would be one for me. I think that'd be cool.
3: I know, cliche, but a good choice. Cliche
2: exactly,
3: for a reason.
2: But convenient though, right?
3: Super convenient.
2: And then the other one that a friend of mine said would the ability to control water.
3: Oh, that gets complicated. That's like
2: everything's made of water. See?
3: Yeah. But then do you have to, like, understand the water in it to know how to manipulate it? Like, I feel like it could get complicated.
2: Right? But, like, if you could manipulate water, right? Like, that would be a good superpower. Oh, that's a good question.
3: It would feel pretty cool. Right? Then you could, like, tunnel into the ocean maybe safely. I don't know. Still have to deal with the pressure, and that'd be cool.
2: Right? Probably if you can control the water, you can make a bubble around yourself. You'd be good.
3: Yeah, maybe. Pressure, we'll deal with it later.
2: Oh, yeah. Okay, very good. That's very science of you. Okay, that is not what we're talking about.
3: Yeah, total tangent.
2: But the when it comes to ghost traces in our DNA, a bit of a needle in a haystack look, I would say.
3: Mm-hmm. So here, ghost is referring to some ancient ancestor that we haven't previously characterized. So by ghost, they just mean we've had some DNA lingering in our bodies like a ghost that we haven't realized was from a different ancestor than the ones we typically think of. We usually think of having a common ancestor and a lot of intermixing happening with like Neanderthals and Denisovans, this other type of ancient human that no longer exists. But then they found with this really cool new genetic technique, which is the real like juicy part of the story here. They created this new way of looking into modern DNA where they could find really ancient stretches. And that's useful because we don't really have DNA from extinct species. It's really, really hard to find like all previous ancestors of humans get good quality DNA.
2: Checked Amazon? They have most everything.
3: Oh, well, maybe not this.
2: Okay, so meaning that like when they talk about various animals, mm-hmm. I'm thinking of... big birds, a woolly mammoth. Mm-hmm. Big bird's best friend. I should finish that thought because that made no sense. But the woolly mammoth, these things from so long ago, they mm-hmm. don't have the fingerprint, if you will, the DNA mm-hmm. snapshot to be able to base this stuff off of. So it is a bit of a trying to find the end of a noodle, right? In a bowl of spaghetti.
3: Absolutely. To find good enough quality.

0: DNA from an old enough sample is really tricky. We have a few from some of our, like, you know, I would call them extinct cousins, ancient cousins. But because of this like clever new technique they came up with, they could actually date back stretches. Just looking at our present day DNA, they could see stretches that look a little bit different, maybe had more mutations in them than they should if they were just from our DNA, that suggested they were incubating in another species way, way back. That's kind of the gist of how it works.
1: This is probably way too old of a reference for you because you're young and energized, and I am old and tired.
0: No.
1: But it reminds me of when you used to duplicate cassette tapes.
0: Yeah, so I was around for that.
1: Oh, were you?
0: Yeah.
1: So you have a cassette, you like record the radio DJ, you know, and then they would talk over Tears for Fears, and you'd be mad. But then Sam's like, oh, can I copy that? Because I love that mixtape. Mm-hmm. And then you would copy the mixtape, which is very illegal. But as you copy and copy and copy, it degrades. And I've heard that about, that's a good way to think of our cells over time, is that they copy, they grow, they copy, they grow, and they start to get a little bit weaker and they degrade. And so that part is kind of going on with us always. Mm-hmm. It's neat to go such a leap back in time and go, how much has it changed? Mm-hmm. If you take your DNA today and then you go back to 1800 of a family member and say, oh, like it's full on changed. That's pretty cool stuff.
0: And here we're talking hundreds of thousands of years. And even one ancestor that we had previously known about, that's like more than 1.8 million years ago, was when it was kind of kicking around. So we're talking so far back that the rate of those copy mutations you were talking about, those copy mistakes, rather than thinking of it as like degrading, I think of it as like a copy mistake. Sometimes if you're like even copying notes off the board, you might write a word or two wrong or misspell a letter or something. And that's what happens every time DNA gets inherited. There are mistakes that trickle in there. And so you can kind of tell how old something is based on how many mistakes it has. And that's like the gist of what they did. And the fact that they could then look at our present day DNA and say, huh, there's some pieces that don't quite make sense and don't look like any ancestor we've studied before. It must be some other ancestor we didn't know our ancient cousins were, you know, mixing with. So basically they use this
1: hooking up with.
0: Yeah, they use this to find like the dating history of our ancient relatives.
1: That's crazy to think. Man, that's so crazy. Okay, so Neanderthals, as an example, was most people, and I've only recently learned this, was actually a completely different race than
0: species,
1: humans were.
0: Yeah.
1: Species, yes. And so they were you know, they were living on their own, doing their own thing. There was some intermingling that did happen because there are some there is some evidence that we all carry some Neanderthal DNA. But generally, the one expert had said that it was pretty obvious in hindsight that they were going to not survive because of the pattern of sort of growth and duplication that's required to thrive on planet Earth. And so there's more than that? Like, what kind of things are we talking about? Is there, like, anything cool, like a saber-toothed tiger? Or, like, we got some sort of... What were we making out with back then?
0: I mean, that's a good question. They try to trace back, okay, so the really ancient stretches of DNA, typically the stuff that we took on was adaptive and was helpful. So it might be things that let some people live in higher altitudes better, or might change like melanin production in the skin to help them survive different environmental factors, for example. But here it's not really clear like what those ghost stretches specifically did for us. Like that could probably be their next step in the study, but it's interesting to think that we all have some DNA kicking around in us that is that old and would have come from like a completely different organism, basically.
1: Yeah, this is a behavior thing.
0: Or species.
1: Or species. This is a behavior question, so it doesn't really apply, but I think it kind of is a, like adjacent. Mm-hmm. It's like watching a dog walk in circles before they lie down. And somehow they all do it.
0: Yeah.
1: And they all kind of make their bed, if you will. But nobody really knows why. And they figure that it's just like an old code written in from forever ago that at some point, in order to stay safe, or whatever, or get comfortable that that's what they did. Like things like that. Is that sort of the echoes of the past?
0: Yeah. And the harder part is we could observe our dog, but we can't observe these now extinct ancestors.
1: Makes
0: sense. So you'll see a lot of stuff online of people saying, oh, these ancient humans did this and this. It's all really speculative based on whatever fossils they could find or predictions they could make based on the DNA they had or didn't have. We really don't know too much about exactly what they were doing and how they were different or anything behavioral, because how would that be preserved besides guessing based on their genetics? But it's tricky business. This is where this field of study gets really challenging to interpret for us.
1: Yeah, I would imagine, because you see something and then you're like, it's amazing. Well, what is it? I have no idea. that's kind of the goal of all of it. It's cool stuff. All right, science.sam on all the socials, SamanthaYamin.com for the doctor site. If you want to do the formal way, and a PhD, Samantha Yamin, hanging out for us. As always, thank you, Sam.
0: Thanks, Shane.

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0: There's talk.
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1: Hey, be honest. If you drop it, do you still eat it? The five-second rule is something that's been a part of our lives forever. You hear different people like, oh, it's the three-second rule now. Does that make a difference? Dr. Keith Warner is here. A microbiologist is what Keith does generally, but he's my germ guy. He tells us what we should and shouldn't put in our mouths, really, is what it boils down to. Hey, Keith.
2: Hi there, Shane.
1: So, five-second rule. Does Dr. Keith Warner abide by the five-second rule?
2: It's a very interesting sort of situation with a five-second rule. Europeans, like you mentioned, have 3 seconds. And it used to be 20 seconds at one point. And if you look through the history of it, because obviously you think, well, there must be a science basis, surely. And the earliest sort of talk about food being thrown onto the floor and picked up again was actually in the 13th century by Genghis Khan. And Genghis Khan, if you remember from your history, was this Mongolian empire building who was ruthless. You know, when he died, he didn't want people to find his tomb. So he literally killed all the people who built it, killed the guards who were guarding them. And even the guards got killed and the person who, the last person committed suicide. So he wasn't a nice chap at all. And it was the fact that at banquets, when they used to have them and food dropped on the floor, you were forbidden to pick it up. It was a power game, obviously, until it left. And then you have to jump forward in history to the germ theory back in 1860 when Louis Pasteur discovered microbes were actually growing and dividing rather than mysteriously appearing spontaneously from air. And that made everyone germophobic. Obviously, as we entered the Great Depression, people would have to pick food up from the floor, go to the dumpster because there was nothing left. But after World War II, you know, people got obsessed with germs. You could imagine, you know, they're coming back from all these infections, tuberculosis and things like that. And everything got bleached. Now, interestingly, the five-second rule as we know it, well, it was a 10-second rule, was by Julie Charles. And Julie Charles, as you probably know from your history as well, was the first real TV cook. So back in those in the 60s, when you were doing your TV, you didn't have cut action. We can edit it out later. It was all live. And she would drop things and say, oh, 10-second rule, and things like that. And you have to go right 30 years later to this obscure novel. And I don't know who wrote it, but I think it's something like The Wandering Coach or something like that. And he mentioned the five-second rule in that text, and that was the literary origin of it. And as we go to the 90s and what we are now, we live by that. And it's a classic example of basically telling ourselves it's right to do something. So we have this sort of devil and angel on our shoulders, don't we, most of the time? Which one wins out depends on
1: Louder, that's up to you, yeah.
2: So I'm not going to ask you, Shane, if your devil's louder than that, but your devil's saying, your angel is saying, look, you've dropped that cookie on the floor. You're going to get contamination from it. And the reality is the devil's saying, that's the last cookie. You're not going to waste it, are you? And we use this five-second rule as what we call conjugative dissonance, which basically gives us justification for picking it up and eating it. And if we're in public, when we drop something, we can say five-second rule. And that basically puts the rest of the people around us saying, oh, yes, that's allowed then. Whereas before, you would basically say, what are you eating off the floor for? So
1: that's exactly it. Like, would you eat off the floor generally? And the answer for most people is no.
2: You'll be surprised. You know, I see people dropping stuff on the floor, and it depends what it is. You know, if it's a pizza or something, yeah, they probably would pick it up and start eating it and things like that. Yeah. And it got to a point where you had to get some science behind it. You say, well, we live by this rule. Everyone's basically heard of a 5-second rule. and was these two universities in the US who did it, and they literally dropped different foods onto different floors and see how much they picked up. And even the Mythbusters did it. So you've got that sort of connotation. And from those studies, unfortunately for people who do lift up from the floor, the five-second rule is a total myth. You know, basically, once you've dropped it, it's going to pick things up.
3: Okay.
2: And the point is that to say, well, what happens if it lands on a carpet versus a tile?
3: Well, yeah, if it's my floor or your floor also, you would think, right? Because if it's my floor, I know what my floor has been through, but I don't know what your floor has been through.
2: I don't know if that would be... Would I be tempted to pick things up in your floor, do you think? Or is it...
3: I have a Great Dane. I don't recommend it.
2: So, you're right, though, what you say. Like, if you're on a carpet, it's a... Micros have this tug of war. Like, should they go to the product or should they stick on the carpet? And even though the carpet's probably heavily loaded. And, like, if you're like me and you with pets, it's even worse. You wouldn't even think about it. But it's definitely worse. And if it's a wet product like pizza or something, that's even worse than that. It picks it up. But on tiles, yeah, you find, well, not all right. You know, you still pick things up, but less so. And it's dry material. So if you drop a chip or something like that, it should be all right, but other things on that, it can
3: be. So is there a hierarchy, like tile is better than carpet, is better than a hardwood, or?
2: Yeah, so the running order, if you want a running order, it makes you change, is that carpets are the worst. You know, they got...
3: I kind of assumed that it would have the most junk in it, really.
2: Oh, it has. It's amazing what you find in there. You know, 100,000 bacteria easily. And as you said, it depends what your pets bring in. It depends what you bring in. I know it was a big thing about shoes in households. And in the UK, when I was there, you wouldn't think about taking your shoes off. You just literally walk through the house with them.
3: Really?
2: But I noticed here, I say, oh, yeah, you've got to take your shoes off right away. Maybe I should listen to the Canadian way of doing things. But
3: I don't know if people's feet is cleaner than your shoes, though. That's always a question.
2: Oh, definitely are. There was a study, done on shoes, and they were kind of finding everything, E. coli, Salmonella, Clostridium difficile, because it's basically your history of the day. Mm. And depending where you've been, obviously, it depends on that.
3: I was thinking toe cheese, but you know.
2: Yeah. Oh, well, you know. Well, some people go barefoot, I know, but anyway. But then you've got the tile, and then you've got the wood. The wood actually is one of the better floors, but it really depends on the sort of food item as well. You know, literally, if you've got anything wet, it's going to pick more things up than anything that's dry.
3: Yeah.
2: And the worry is that some of the viruses, for example, like norovirus, you only need 20 virons, and even bacteria, you need only a few hundred, maybe 1,000. So it can get pretty dangerous. But I think, like I mentioned, we always have this angel and devil, isn't it? Anytime we drop something, we say, yep, 5 second rule.
3: But well, favorite cookie, not a favorite cookie, that into too. What about public versus home, Keith? I'm assuming like you're at the university, probably not a great place to pick something up off the floor versus your house versus say at a restaurant or just a public place. Is that different?
2: Yeah, I think your mindset gets different for definite. I think in a public place, you like if you drop something on the subway, I don't think there's anyone brave enough to actually dust it down and eat it. And you are right, in our domestic home, I'm pretty sure if you haven't dropped anything on the floor and put it straight into the pan, you probably was it. I think everyone has done that. But in any sort of public space, you're right what you say, you would never even think about it. And maybe the worst thing is the kitchen. So if you go to a restaurant, yeah, you might drop your food on the floor and they not pick it up. But I can tell you from experience that those in the kitchen probably would. Financial, isn't it? So I've seen some horrific things in the kitchen, to be honest, but it happens.
3: Well, that's what there's our next conversation, commercial kitchens. That's probably an interesting one to talk about when it comes to germs. So what's your no-go, Keith? I mean, you are like, this is your PhD, this is your thing. Like for me, like a Smartie or an M&M or something like that, I would always do that at home. But at the same time, you know, something squishy. And what's your cookie that is amazing that you would always pick up?
2: All right, so I can say with honesty that I've dropped chips in home. I've dropped chips in my office and picked them up and ate them.
3: Yeah,
2: me and too. Cookies.
3: Yeah.
2: But where you draw the line is anything that's wet. You know, if you drop lettuce, for example, on the floor, you wouldn't pick it up. If you drop any sort of fruit or things like that, mainly because you get hairs in it, if nothing else. But it is good to be careful. And like you mentioned, never anything in public, at least with the germs in your home, you know what they are, kind of.
3: Dr. Keith Warner, 5-second rule. There you go. There's your new filter.
2: Good
3: thank
2: advice.
3: You, Keith.
2: No, thank you, Shane.
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1: Food professor Dr. Sylvain Charlebois is here. Food professor podcast, very popular across the country. You can go listen to it. They talk about food things, farming things, ag things. You got a hats now. Look at you, eh?
2: Yeah, absolutely.
1: Look at that. Podcast.
2: Listeners can't see it, but podcast.
1: Maybe we'll have some merch. Yeah. I like it. It looks good.
2: Actually, looks really good. I also have a golf shirt right here.
1: Oh, you've got everything everywhere now. That's so good.
2: Absolutely. I went shopping this summer, and on the sleeves, it's our tagline.
1: Oh, straight talk about food.
2: There you go.
1: Huh? I thought you'd put on the sleeve, I know Shane Hewitt.
2: I know. Well, I was tempted to put that, or I don't know Shane Hewitt.
1: It would actually go up in value. My mom would buy one if that's the case.
2: Yeah.
1: Have you seen
2: Shane Hewitt?
1: Let's talk about what's going on in the world. Points partnerships is a big deal. There's the economics of point systems, which I think really is more sharing data, right? I mean, it's allowing the data and the behavioral data to be shared between companies. That's kind of where it starts to connect the wires. But if you can go to place A and get your points for place B or whatever, or use your credit card for this store over at that store, get more points. That's what drives us. I mean, we're basically pulling the slot machine arm on ding, ding, ding, ding, the casino of free points. And
2: that's right.
1: You've got a new partnership.
2: You have we have access to a lot of free stuff without knowing, really. And of course, companies want to work together to build loyalty, because that's really the big thing right now. Get traffic, get people back into their stores. So they have to work together. I got to ask you a question, Shane. When's the last time you went to a Canadian Tire?
1: It's funny. I just did last week.
2: Have you noticed how much food they're selling now?
1: I did notice that there's more food.
2: Holy moly.
1: That's a larger conversation. I forgot. I needed some electrical things for the house reno. And I had already left Ottawa, and there's no Home Depot. There's a Home Hardware in Campbell on the way here. But they often don't have stuff. So I was like, I guess I'll go to Canadian Tire.
2: Right.
1: Because I was going to grab a cleaning solution. Well, maybe they have this stuff still. And I went down there, and they did. They had a great selection of things. But on the way out, I was like, there's a lot of food here. And then
2: it jumps at you.
1: But it's kind of still at that point of purchase type of
2: no fresh stuff,
1: minute.
2: Though. No
1: Nothing fresh.
2: Stuff.
1: Fresh no. But you can get an awful lot more. And it also, every time now I drive by Shoppers Drug Mart, I'm like, okay, so when are they going to change the name to Shoppers Food and Drug? Because
2: it's coming.
1: It's got to happen.
2: It's absolutely there, yeah. Absolutely.
1: And if they call it Shoppers Food and Drug, by the way, I want to get paid, because I've been saying that for a year.
2: I mean, the Shoppers model actually kind of works now. I mean, it's 13 years in now. They've actually been able to create that fusion between cosmetics, pharmaceuticals, and food nicely. And they're actually providing some good deals. For a year, the cheapest dozen of eggs was actually sold by Shoppers last year.
1: Oh, really? Yeah, they just want to get people in. They've really had an impact. But the question for me, I guess this is kind of a marketing thing, but you are an economist, is that at what point does Canadian Tire, as the Canadian brand, translate into vacuums and eggs when it's called Canadian Tire, and they don't sell many tires, right? So, what point does that translate to? And maybe it's an inhibiting thing, but maybe the brand is strong enough that
2: even
1: people
2: the
1: just
2: smell
1: go to
2: when you walk into there's a distinctive smell when you walk into Canadian Tire. It smells like China.
1: Used to smell like tires when you walked in.
2: That's right.
1: And one thing about Canadian Tire is
2: a mixture of plastics and oil, and it doesn't get you to buy food or want to buy food. Whereas when you walk into a grocery store, there's bakery there, fried chicken,
1: flowers,
2: yeah, so it's kind of pleasant. Canadian Tire, the marriage between Canadian Tire and Tim Hortons to me was very interesting, because I think it was all about demographics. You know, you go to Kintyre to fix things. You want to fix things, or you're looking for stuff. But at the same time, you're also thinking about eating as well. And Tim Hortons, I think, is kind of after that market. Whereas Kintyre, I do think, sees Tim Hortons as a good place to build habits as well. So that merger actually kind of makes sense. But when I saw the announcement this week, I immediately thought of one thing: Walmart. Mm. When you go to Walmart, there's a McDonald's. Why would they not consider putting like small Tim Hortons in Canadian Tires, just like Walmart is doing with McDonald's, you know,
1: especially when you look at Safeway in Western Canada has Starbucks in all their locations. Save on
2: Foods
1: as well in Western Canada.
2: Or Target in the U.S. with Starbucks. Yep.
1: Yeah. And so, but I don't see that here the same in Ontario as strongly as it is out west. And so it's interesting to me, and I don't understand. There was a season where you would go into a Home Depot. There might be a Harvey's or a Subway attached to it.
2: Yeah,
1: it didn't seem to last. But for Canadian Tire, you think they could just buy a bunch of franchises themselves and put them in. But it does lead me to believe, like, is there a play happening here? Because they're closing it up pretty close. And Canadian Tire has been doing Party City inside, all the other brands inside their stores, right? They've been making it look more like a mall than it is, with the micro store idea. So I'm kind of shocked to not have a counter that serves it. I know that the Canadian Tire, that there's the big flagship one in Ottawa. That's the big fancy one. Like, it's huge. It's two stories tall. Like, it's
2: really,
1: it's massive. Yeah. Like, it's on Carling and Woodruff. It's,
2: They have
1: a Nespresso counter with an Nespresso staff person to teach you your coffee there, which seems weird.
2: Wow, I've never noticed. Wow,
1: yeah. So maybe that's just a test.
2: But it's an interesting synergy. I mean, it's a retailer, well known retailer, two big brands, two of the biggest brands we have in Canada, working together on data, loyalty, building businesses. I mean, Tim Hortons, we saw results in the last quarter. It's not doing great in Canada, so it needs to increase traffic, increase sales. So I can see why they would do that and get more business from Canadian Tire into... it's just, you know, when you think about loyalty programs at Canadian Tire, what's the first thing you think about?
1: Oh, Canadian Tire cash, the old school money.
2: Cash, yeah. So I never thought they would actually kind of compromise that image, because everyone thinks about the cash, the Canadian Tire money, and which is probably worth more than a Canadian dollar these days. But anyways, but still, people are actually think when they think of loyalty in Canadian Tire, they think of those dollars. But now they're partnering with Tim Hortons, which I thought was really interesting. And let's face it, Tim Hortons is not up and coming. I think it's a mature sort of player in the Canadian market, at least in the Canadian market. And Canadian Tire is not outside of Canada. And I don't think it will ever be.
1: Mm-hmm. Well, it's a tough sell in America right now to have Canadian Tire. I can tell you that much.
2: Just a little bit. Yeah, exactly.
1: But I can understand.
2: Canadian Tire tariff-free. Welcome.
1: Everyone's welcome here. The Canadian Tire is an amazing job, from the money to the factories to the licenses to the products and controlling the supply chain. I mean, that's one of the best things that they've done. And it makes
2: more
1: sense to me.
2: Their franchise program, too, is very... So you have C stores, B stores, and A stores, and you have to work your way up to become an A store owner. They're very meticulous about that. They train their franchisees very well, Canadian Tire. It's like a family, really. Yep. If you go in, can't go in because of the money you have. You can't buy your influence. You have to work your way through the system, which is really, really unique.
1: It is unique. And it makes more sense to me to have a Tim Hortons in a Canadian Tire than it does in a grocery store.
2: Yeah,
1: because that's food versus food, right? And so why wouldn't you do that? Why wouldn't you, like, if you're a Canadian Tire owner, if you can, why wouldn't you have a hot dog stand out every single day on the weekend? There's a lot of people going in and out of there.
2: That's the other thing about Canadian Tire. There's always someone selling food outside the store. Why would you sell food inside?
1: Yeah.
2: But I was tempted. I was tempted.
1: There we go.
2: I almost bought food at Canadian Tire.
1: If we see it unfold, food, actual food. Yeah, pepperoni sticks. That's what you used to always get there. My goodness.
2: Food.
1: That is food. It qualifies. At Food Professor on Twitter if you want to get them. And the Food Professor podcast, as always, Dr. Sylvain Charlebois. Thank you, sir.
2: Take care.
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12: What's on your mind? We get to know some of our friends and colleagues here on the show. And today, it is a special edition of What's On Your Mind, Tony Chapman. Guy you hear on the radio all the time, see him on TV, do all the things. I thought we could get to know you a little bit there, Tone.
13: Shane, it's always a pleasure to be with you. I'm a little nervous about, peeling back the onion, but we'll do our best.
12: Well, it's interesting because of our friends that come on here, I sort of say, well, come on, let's do What's On Your Mind. And they're like, okay, what do you want to do? And I'm like, no, we just do it. Like what? Get to know Tony a little bit. Like your background, marketing. We always talk about marketing, right? But your background, give us a little recap of your background because it's quite colored.
13: Well, it's an interesting story. I thought I was going to go into finance in university, but I ended up putting myself through school selling radio advertising. And I fell in love with the opportunity of how an idea put over an airwave could bring buyers and sellers together. I could bring customers to a restaurant. And it changed the entire course of my life. I decided that's what I was going to do because I felt it had a higher purpose than just tumbling numbers. And that led me on an entrepreneurial journey that continues to today. I started my first agency in my 20s. I sold that, started a new one in my 30s. And then 14 years ago, I thought I was done and had everything I was going to do with agency and got involved in speaking and podcasting. And then AI showed up and I said, you know, everything I've learned along my way, and I tell you, Shane, I was around with slides and then I saw the beginning of video and computer graphics, the internet, email, websites, viral marketing, all of these different major changes in how we engage with people. I got to ride those waves. So AI came along and I said, I can't sit this one out. And I would tell you, I never felt this level of excitement in terms of what AI is allowing me to do and to supercharge everything I've learned today. So I've been gifted being here at the right time for many times.
12: Are you still a little kid excited about it?
13: Oh, even more so. I mean, the difference now is I used to be very accountable to, I had 120 employees. I spent a lot of time worrying about making payroll, making sure they were okay, making sure my top performers stayed with me. coaching and inspiring. And it was all wonderful when I had that energy. But today, there's just two of us, and the orchestra that we have is AI. And we're still very involved in writing the score and the baton, playing that orchestra. But it just allows me the freedom to just focus on what I love most, insights and ideas, and not to be suffocated with the responsibilities that come with employing people. And I don't mean that in a bad way, but I'm just saying, if you're an entrepreneur, you know what I mean, that a bad quarter means more to you than you know, because there's people's lives that are at stake.
12: Yeah, well, you tend to get distracted by, we just got to get business. And I have a friend of mine, and he said to me, he does some movie stuff, and he had said, I know I sold my artistic soul years ago in order to keep people employed. And how many business owners have gone through that?
13: Yeah, and I did. I mean, you take anything to put coal in the furnace. Today, I can be very selective on what I want to work on because I have no overhead. I mean, it's and with that, it's a freedom. So am I excited? Yes, what AI is allowing me to do and produce and offers value to my clients. But I'm even more excited about the fact that that's all I do. That's what I focus on, is the insights and the ideas versus, you know, running an agency with a lot of people.
12: So are we better for it?
13: Is AI making us better for it?
12: Yeah. Are we better for this new version of marketing?
13: I think for the most of the world, AI is going to be very destructive, because people are going to rely on it to do its work, and therefore AI is AI will take away your work. Mm. If you're just getting it to do your work, then AI is going to do it faster, better, and cheaper. For the select few that really look at AI saying, how can I use it to explore my passions, help me find my purpose, I go where I never thought I was capable of going, it's going to be the greatest invention ever. But like any major new piece of technology, there's going to be people that thrive, people that survive, and there's going to be a lot of people that are going to be cast aside. And that's the sad thing about new. So if you ask me, from a human being, would I rather not have AI? Absolutely, because I think that the pace of job losses is going to be something we just can't even begin to fathom. As an individual, selfishly, it's been one of the greatest gifts.
12: Is it job loss or sort of repurposing and change? Do you think it is actually job loss?
13: Yeah, it's going to be
12: versus career loss?
13: Major job losses, because a lot of the work that people do is very transactional. And it's very repetitive. And that's including, by the way, not just AI, but robotics. That is, you're in a certain pattern in life. You're not going outside the box or anything where you're living within the boundaries in those lanes. AI and robotics is going to be just so much more efficient. You got to remember capitalism, and whether you like it or not, it always chases where it has the best advantage, the greatest return on its capital invested. In the past, I used my human beings plus technology to find productivity. That's why we talk about how America is so much more productive than Canada, because they put a lot of money in technology, research and development. The next wave of productivity is going to happen without people. If we take people out of the workforce, are we not taking consumers out of the marketplace?
12: Yes.
13: And that's going to be the issue. But capitalism doesn't think long term. It thinks about the next quarter. My problem with AI, and I talk to young people all the time, they think it's the greatest gift because it does their book reports for them. Mm-hmm. They think it's the greatest gift because they don't have to work as hard to get the grades that they want. And what I'm trying to encourage young people to do is to turn off the Instagrams and the doomsday scrolling and the TikToks and look how clever I am on, and just spend time chatting with your ChatGPT premium every day about things you're curious and interesting about. And you will be going to areas you never thought possible. You'll be going further than any library could take you.
12: What, we go back in time, young Tony, that guy who's paying his way through school selling radio ads. What does young Tony give me for advice today? Not old Tony, young Tony.
13: Just keep trying. Find a new tightrope. My whole belief is, get on a tightrope that you've never stood on. Know that you can fall off, know that you'll probably fall off, but you're going to feel so excited up there. And when you get to the other side and you've conquered it, enjoy it, embrace it, but look for the next tightrope, because if you just, next thing you know, you're going to be going back and forth on that one in your sleep. So always find that next playground to play in, that next opportunity that you don't quite figure out. And by the way, video gamers do this really well. They get through level one, and they get to level two, and the rules change, but they still pack in what they learned in the level one. And they do it naturally. They find a way to constantly reconfigure the algorithms in their brain and the things they've learned in their knapsack to conquer the next level. That's why video games are so addictive. Cognitive learning, learn from failure, learn from success, learn from failure. And I think that's life. That's my lesson for life is I did things I should. I mean, what was I doing selling advertising when I was going through university? I did so because I didn't want to dig up rose gardens. That was my job as a summer gardener. I lasted 4 hours. I got calluses. I was burning in the sun, and I ran a commission-only ad to sell radio. I said, what could be worse than digging up a rose garden? And that set me off on a course in life. But if I hadn't believed that maybe I could figure it out, I would probably be, who knows where I would have been. Mm-hmm.
12: Some boring finance guy.
13: Well, you know, listen, I love numbers, and I love capital. I love how capital flowed, but I'm glad I didn't do it because it's a tough business to retain your soul in, because what you said earlier about your friend trading in his creativity, finances an awful lot of times is what do I need to engineer to put my best foot forward. And you know, that's when you go from math to creative math, and that wasn't for me.
12: Tony Chapman, what's on your mind? Thanks for sharing some of the history there, brother. I appreciate it.
13: Shane, always a pleasure.
14: Your commute.
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22: From the National Newsroom of the Canadian Press, I'm Karen Rebo. As the Nepal-Tibet border region continues to deal and recover from that deadly flash flooding of last month, there are more stories of miracles. A day after two people were found alive in a tunnel, rescuers yesterday freed two more people after they'd been buried under mud for 10 days. ABC's Alex Stone has the latest on two amazing rescue stories.
23: Two more people have been rescued. First responders located a woman sitting in mud inside a house, later providing her water and airlifting her to a hospital. And a Chinese national was pulled alive from a hydropower tunnel full of mud and debris. On board a helicopter, workers administering aid and checking his vital sign. The man saying, "Every time I saw the rescue lights, I would shout with all my strength. When they found me, I could hardly believe it." Adding, "I felt like I lost all hope."
22: The death toll has topped 1,300, and among some 5,000 people still missing are 29 Canadians and permanent residents. Power is slowly returning for many of the near 40,000 homes and businesses that were offline in Nova Scotia yesterday after high winds and torrential rainfall triggered localized flooding around Cape Breton Island. And the rain isn't expected to let up until Monday morning. As of early today, NS Power is still working to get the lights on for about 5,300 customers, mostly in the Inverness and Cheticamp areas. Athletics Canada says one of its members went missing last week while attempting to break a mountain running record in the Alps along the Switzerland-Italy border.
24: A search is underway for Canadian skyrunner and mountaineer Kaylee McChrystal, who was last seen Tuesday while climbing the Matterhorn in Italy. The roughly 4,500-meter mountain sits along the Italian-Swiss border and overlooks the town of Zermatt. The national sport governing body says McChrystal has years of experience in technical and high-altitude environments and had climbed the Matterhorn before. It says she was attempting to break a record but did not provide details. McChrystal is described as a highly respected athlete in the international skyrunning community and is listed as being from Squamish, B.C. David Augustine, The Canadian Press.
22: There were missile launches in the Middle East this weekend with American sailors fired on by Iran. The White House, meantime, is under fire by critics for how it is characterizing the war. Here is ABC's Stephen Portnoy.
0: CENTCOM says an aircraft carrier and a guided missile destroyer successfully evaded multiple unprovoked Iranian attacks. No Americans were harmed even as they were being fired at. On Thursday, J.D. Vance in the White House briefing room said he wouldn't call it a war, that there's no active shooting. The Iranians have only been firing at commercial ships, and President Trump and

0: credits fear with fueling her success. We debate whether focusing on phobia is good motivation. Then, is it time to end the practice of giving kids their father's last name? Tom Cruise and Katie Holmes' daughter has legally ditched her surname to honor her mother instead. Plus, the Pentagon's latest release of eerie unexplained encounters and why advocates want more government transparency. It all starts now on The Social Podcast.
1: Welcome to the show. We'd like to welcome back to the panel award-winning director and showrunner, Sasha Lee Henry.
2: Yeah, baby!
3: Thank you.
1: And Sasha, you make a difference.
3: Thank you. I say it every time. I mean it every time. I love being here. This is the best live audience in Canada.
1: Yeah. Thank you so much. They are the best. They really are. Well, listen, here's our first story today. According to a document obtained by CBC News, the RCMP spent almost $540,000 to provide security for Prince Harry when he came to Canada between the years of 2014 and 2020. So he was here for several reasons. One was Invictus Games, which he hosts, and also while he was dating Meghan Markle. Got to travel here, right? So the two-page list offers a glimpse into taxpayer-funded security for people who qualify as, quote, internationally protected persons. So people like the president of the United States, his family, his children, and former U.S. presidents or their wives even. So that's if they're just visiting or maybe they're on a book tour or maybe they're doing a six-figure speaking engagement. So the question is, should our tax dollars finance protection for notable non-Canadians who are visiting here even for personal events?
3: No, it should not. I think that it's a bit unreasonable. Listen, there's the Invictus Games, which is going to be a good for our population, invite intrigue and interest in what we're doing and help boost the economy here. Coming here to see Meghan Markle, love the Duchess down, but that's not on my dime. There is far too many things that we still need in terms of public services. People are looking for third places to congregate in for us to spend that kind of money for that kind of personal trip. I could argue for other, you know, internationally protected peoples, doing a book tour, something does generate income. You know, it's like when celebrities come and they put on a concert tour. Showing that we can host Invictus Games is great. You coming here to check your girlfriend, I don't think falls
4: in. Does it matter then? Okay, here's a question for you, because I had the exact same reaction. I found this entire story very shocking.
2: Be honest, you were mad.
4: I was mad this morning reading about it. I was getting all hyped up, but then I was like, I got to check myself, because he was a working royal at that point in time. And so does that make a bit, because I wonder if he was to come here again, like doing a hookup, I don't know.
1: Side hookup. Want to share something?
4: I don't know. No, but I don't think our government would pay for it in that instance. But you know more about this than I do.
1: Well, no. There's actual laws governing this, right? So there is opinion about it, and I agree. I think a lot of people are like, "What are you spending our money on for him to date, right, in secret?" But there are actual laws. There's the RCMP Protection Act. There's several treaties. So we are part of several treaties where there's reciprocity. So, for example, if our prime minister has to go to another country, they are to pay for his security, just like we would pay for their leader's security to come here. The way that I look at this is, first of all, there are very clear rules. Even if he wasn't a working royal, does he pose a significant risk or threat, or does him being here invite a risk or a threat? That's actually the gray area. I don't know who makes that final call.
4: Interesting, because I'm wondering right now, as you're saying, I'm like, who is paying for Justin Trudeau's security while he's gavelanting around the world with Katy Perry?
1: He's a prime minister, so there is an answer to that.
2: And if we are paying for, we need to be invited on that next Paris date, Justin.
3: Well,
2: if we are back in court,
3: I think there's a difference. If I'm inviting you here, right? Then yes, I'm going to make dinner. But if you're just showing up in my house, like if you get what I get in the fridge, right?
2: And I'll go leftovers.
3: You know what? You got to fill in the rest.
2: You're right. And I'll go even further. I totally agree with you. But I also think that if you're coming here to sell a book where you're going to take all the revenue for yourself, I don't think we should be footing the bill for your security for that either.
4: So this happened with Michelle Obama.
2: Michelle Obama, love her down, but if she's coming here and it's a lot. It was a lot of money to see her when she was here, and she's selling a book. All of that money is going in her pocket, and on top of it, we were paying hundreds of thousands of dollars for security. Somehow, I think we've got to figure out a way where we split that cost.
3: Yeah.
2: Because we don't want a hair missing off Mrs. Obama's head.
3: Yeah.
2: But at the same time, I don't want to foot the bill so that she could turn around and become a millionaire.
4: But as this was set up by the United Nations. This is not a Canada-specific. It's an international.
1: There's an international treaty. It's not a Canada-specific policy.
2: I know, it's an international.
1: And also, we do have to think that there is a cost. If something happened to beautiful Michelle Obama while she was in Toronto, what is going to happen to Toronto's reputation as a safe city? There is a cost to that, right? So we also want to stay welcoming. We want to ensure safety. It's a lot cheaper to pay

0: for Michelle Obama's security than all the investigations that would happen and the lawyers involved if something happened to her while she was on our land.
1: I don't think anybody's arguing that. Right? I don't think anybody wants any harm, and we understand that that would hurt our reputation. But don't you feel a certain way if you know that she's coming here for her own personal reasons? Or not, let's just get off of Michelle Obama because I love her too much. But anybody who's coming here and they're here to sell something and they're selling tickets and it's quite expensive.
0: But it's not up to them.
1: I know, but doesn't it make, I know there are rules, but doesn't it give you a little bit of like, oh, wait a second, and we're paying for your security and it's costing how much? And you get to take away all the money from the sales that you'll make coming here? Doesn't it kind of irk you a little bit? I work hard and our taxes are high. I feel like there's something maybe we could change that rule a bit and do some cost sharing and that would make it a little fairer.
0: I get because there's an ick factor, but also I want big names to be able to think that they can come to Canada and feel safe here.
1: Yeah.
0: I want more Michelle Obamas and Barack Obamas and Hillary Clinton. I want them all to feel like if I go there, it's covered and I'm safe.
1: Yeah.
0: And then, you know, like, and there's the reciprocity to it. But I get there's an ick factor.
2: Yeah, because when Beyonce and Taylor Swift come out of their concerts, even if we supply certain things, they're still Julius is still there for Beyonce.
0: Yes.
1: Yeah. Sure. Yeah. So that's coming out of her
3: pocket. It only extends to, I think, like it's political people, which means that includes Donald Trump and all his children. Anyway, we're going to move on to this.
4: Just leave that
3: there. A store in Nantucket has banned influencers after shoppers and staff grew tired of being filmed. Mm. This is thanks to an influx of content creators visiting the beach town, and many locals reportedly feel as though they're becoming extras in somebody else's social media content, and they don't like it at all. So is it fair to expect, though, that you might appear in someone else's content if you're simply out in public?
1: Does it bother you guys? Does it bother you? Here's the deal. I'm wrestling with this one because this past weekend there were two things that going on in the Eaton Center. The Eaton Center is the biggest mall in Canada, and it is a tourist attraction. And there were hundreds of people there lined up, and of course, everybody had their phone out, and they were documenting it. And I just went to pick something up, and I ended up in a lot of videos, and I'm not going to lie, I was a little annoyed. I was like, yo, I'm just trying to navigate what is happening here, and why am I in your shot? And I was thinking about the people in line. I'm like, did these people sign up to be in your shot? You don't know their personal story. You don't know what's happening. But then I had to check myself and be like, now, when I go on my solo trips that y'all see on the Instagram, what am I doing? I'm in somebody else's city, and I have my camera up, and I'm showing you the square, and I'm showing you the market. And it's one of those things where I grapple with it, because I understand you want to show people. This is, we're all documentarians. Our phone has a camera on it, and we're always documenting and posting stuff. But I think the main thing I want everybody to keep in mind is the respect. Yeah. For example, when I'm shooting something, I see people, they'll stop walking, and I go, no. You're not here to walk around me. You're here, do what you need to do, and I work around you. And there are not enough people who are treating these public spaces like public
0: respect.
1: Spaces.
0: Yeah,
1: this is not your private movie set. Yeah. You're not Christopher Nolan. You don't have a permit to be here. So
0: just want to correct that. Edmonton Mall is the biggest mall in Canada. But anyway, but it's
1: I know,
0: a big deal.
1: No, we have the coolest mall in Canada.
3: But I'm curious about, because you make films, and I know from my TV producing background too, you need to get permission when you're dealing with
2: TV. I think there's a certain, like, I do understand it. It's tough, but you know, as a society, we all collectively agree on certain things. I think there's respect and due diligence. If I'm somewhere, it takes nothing to be like, hey, I'm in, are you guys okay? Or if you don't want to be in this, do you mind just stepping over here or something like that? I think it's understandable that people don't want to be caught in these things. Mm-hmm. It's a slippery slope from that to feeling the overwhelming surveillance it feels like we're all under. People just want to be able to be and not be observed. So I understand it on both sides, but I can definitely see it irking people because it's just like, I just wanted to grab some milk. I don't want to be in your, kind of thing.
0: I don't know if I'm the only one on the panel. Like, I expect that the second I walk out of my door, I am constantly under surveillance. It's either your social media post or it's every camera. You know that if you walk one day in any major city, you are caught on thousands of surveillance cameras. There is no such thing as privacy anymore.
1: Yeah.
0: I think we see it when we see the phone. All the other cameras, you just don't see them, but they're capturing you.
1: Yeah.
0: So
1: yeah.
0: I don't assume privacy anywhere. I'm so sad that I'm even saying that out loud.
1: But I like those cameras.
0: Surveillance state,
1: I like those cameras, though, because you watch those murder shows. That's how they find the murderer. Every camera. She was here, and it's
0: oh, my God, that took a turn.
1: I'm sorry.
0: Okay.
1: I love those cameras. Those cameras I'm here for.
0: Oh, my gosh. That just took a turn. So let's get after the break, everybody. Can fear be used as motivation? Do you use fear as motivation to do something? Well, Shania Twain agrees with you. We're going to tell you what she said and how we feel about this after this break.
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5: 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Andrea, take it away.
0: All right, our next story. In an exclusive interview with People, Canadian superstar Shania Twain reflected on the challenges she's faced over the years, including the loss of her parents in a car accident, a high-profile divorce, and vocal cord surgery after nearly losing her voice to Lyme disease. Now, Shania says she got through difficult times by being brave and pushing through her fear, saying, quote, "Fear fuels me." So the question we have is, what do you guys think about that? Are you fueled by fear?
1: Mm. Yeah. I had to think about this for a second, and I decided that I'm on your side. I definitely think I'm motivated by fear,
0: really?
1: Especially when it comes to my ambition. It is fueled by fear. If I look back and think back, even just I was afraid of being, you know, a failure to my parents. Then I was afraid of being a failure to myself. Then as it came along, when I got a side hustle, that was motivated by fear of like potentially losing my job and not having a safety net. And then it's fear of like staying above it all and staying relevant. Like I think it's all actually low key fear of death and dying.
0: Yes. Really?
1: Even I'll say my motivation behind like exercise. Like I don't really want to pick up weights, but I'm afraid of not being able to move down later in life. A lot of it is fear.
0: Really? Okay, that's I'm on the opposite end of things. For me, it was always like I pursue things out of curiosity because of passion. Mm. If I saw something, I'm like, ooh, that looks cool, and I want to go towards it. It was everybody else's voice that would stir up the fear in me. All it's right. like, okay, I want to get, I saw television, I was like, ooh, I want to get into that. And it was like, oh, I don't see enough black people there. You sure there's no money in that? You sure you want to do that? I don't know, it's very limiting. And that's what shrinks me, and I'm like, okay, and it's bursting through that fear that has helped me, but it's never been, my life's never been fueled by fear. As a black person, oh my God, there's so many things that are coming at you that I'm like, if I thought about fear first, I wouldn't leave my house, I wouldn't do anything. So for me, it's always been curiosity and turning down the noise on the fear, because I don't want to, I want to live a full life when I die, whether I work out or not. I want to live full life.
2: It's a little bit, I'm on the fence a bit, because I do think, I wouldn't say I'm motivated by it, but the biggest things I've ever done that have pushed me outside my comfort zone, fear was present, right? But I do think that's what real courage and bravery is feeling that fear, but doing something anyways. Hmm. I do think, you know, Shania's lived a long, long life. And I think for some people though, there's also, you know, intrinsically, biologically, our body is telling us to be afraid sometimes because there is real danger.
0: Yes,
2: and I think it takes time to kind of discern what is fear that is motivating you positively and what is a mayday, you should probably take a second with this.
3: And I think that probably is if you have a goal, I think for me, the way I'm determining is it fueled by fear or is it fueled by true ambition or passion is how do I feel when I attain that goal? I think when you attain the goal, if you are fueled by fear, you still feel empty when you attain that goal because it could be fueled by, you know, trying to get your parents' approval. It could be fear of, you know, being homeless. You know, I remember coming out of university and I came out with 2 degrees and with 2 degrees, I was like, I don't know if I'm going to make enough money to survive. I need to get out of my parents' home. I need to put a roof over my head. I have to pay rent. I have to pay. That is fear-feared ambition.
0: Yeah.
3: I need to get a job to pay the bills.
0: Yes.
3: Versus when you get the thing, do I still feel fulfilled? And I didn't. I didn't. Well, what I did feel fulfilled by was something that I think is true ambition, which is fueled hopefully by passion, which is a bit of a privilege because not everybody's allowed to dream the same way and not everybody is able to attain those dreams the same way. But if you are lucky to chase those dreams and get it, you feel fulfilled. There to me is what is the difference. I'm thinking of this as a parent. We as parents put so much expectation. Johnny, you better become an NHL player. Marquesa, you better become a pediatrician. I mean that one. I'm just kidding. Am I? But when parents put all that expectation on their kids and you drive them hard, are you actually helping them to be fuel, ambition? What's the word? Fear-fueled ambition?
0: Yes.
3: Or are you actually fueling their real dreams
1: it's
3: and
1: like
3: passion?
1: Intrinsic versus anxiety. External motivation, right? Yeah. So where are we? Where is that drive coming from?
3: Yeah,
1: so anyway, we could do a whole TED Talk
3: on
1: that.
3: Really
1: we're not
3: could.
1: Gonna. We're going to move on to this. The idea of 90s parenting has become a trend on social media, but not everyone can agree on what that means. Hmm. For some, the 90s parenting means no screens at the dinner table and encouraging independent play. For others, it means over-medicating hyperactive kids or putting children on diets. Yeah. So yeah. Was parenting in the 90s kind of elite, or are we viewing it through rose-colored glasses?
0: Ooh. Rose-colored glasses, right?
2: I think it's definitely rose-colored glasses. Yes. I think as a child, I mean, one, the context of which with which parents were raising kids in the 90s was just so different, right? Like, we didn't even have dial-up internet when I was, like, the world is just so different from what it was. Yeah. But I do also think, you know, the overcorrection that we might be seeing in parenting now is a response to how those people were parented by the people in the 90s. Mm-hmm. So while there definitely was some pros, I do think, like, I loved my childhood. I loved the way I grew up. I do think 90s parenting encouraged independence a lot more from kids, and that's very important. But there were definitely cons. I have many a friend in therapy for as a result of some of the 90s parenting that existed, right? So I think there's a, you know,
0: A happy medium between the two.
2: I think we all just miss, you know, the 90s was such a cultural phenomenon and a mashup of fashion music, and, you know, there's a lot of nostalgia, and I think it's such a different time from now, and we're maybe fatigued from screens to a certain degree that we miss the 90s overall, but I don't know if I would say it's inherently better.
3: Yeah, it's fascinating to me because nostalgia is in period.
2: Yeah.
3: We're looking at the 90s as peak parenting. We're remembering, all my feed is AI of, like, remember what life was like in the 80s?
2: Yeah.
3: I think we are very nostalgic period, and I think that's a reaction to your point of what today is like, which is sort of oversaturated with digital life.
2: Yeah.
3: I don't think there was ever a peak era for parenting.
2: Yeah.
3: I think that is rose-colored glasses. Having said that, what we can say, at least I can say, is that was the beginning of the word helicopter parenting. Mm. And I think that as a parent, I am trying to correct that for myself.
2: Yeah.
3: I wasn't raised that way. We talked about this yesterday on the show. I wasn't raised that way, but that was the dawn of the word. Helicopter parenting. And I think we are trying to recover from the ills and woes of helicopter parenting, where we are denying children the ability to develop independence.
0: Wait, so the helicopter, okay, so the helicopter parents, were these, in, when we go back to the 90s, this started in the
3: 90s, started in the
0: right?
3: 90s.
0: So were these the same parents who were smoking a cigarette in a car with the windows rolled right up?
3: I don't know, that's
0: because
3: 80s.
0: That is what I,
3: that's
0: oh, that
3: 80s?
0: 80s? I saw that in the 90s too.
1: Maybe. Well, I think I think the reason why we're seeing this nostalgia in particular is these pre-internet era, the pre-social media, and it's also the time before the 24-hour news channel and the internet. So, like, I think anything that precedes that, I do think it was easier to be a parent, and I think that there's a direct correlation between the helicopter parent and the rise of the 24-hour news cycle, because you had this sense of fear that wasn't there before. Before, you had to pick up a newspaper, and you might see in this tiny little corner some kind of random thing that happened in a remote community, but you generally trusted your neighbors, you trusted the community, you trusted to leave. People left their cars unlocked. Like, all
0: doors
1: unlocked. There was a whole different shift that happened once we started seeing this 24-hour, and then if it bleeds, it leads kind of thing. And we've become nostalgic, I think, for what was perceived as a safer time.
0: Okay, I'm curious. Yeah, it's when you became parents, were you consciously aware of, like, okay, so I want to take this and this and this from what my parents did, but I don't want to take this? Or were you just kind of like, when you become a parent, you're just kind of like, you know what? I don't know what I'm doing.
1: I don't know.
0: Here.
1: I feel like I'm still figuring it out.
3: I'll tell you something. Working in news really negatively impacted me as a parent.
0: Yeah. How so?
3: So I started in news in Toronto. It was actually just outside of Toronto. But when I moved into Toronto, now you're not just the 24-hour news cycle. You're in it, reporting it every single day. Mm. You're up close and interviewing the people whose lives have been destroyed by
1: kidnapping,
3: a tragedy.
1: And kidnapping. Accidents
3: so
1: and all that.
3: It skewed my already skewed perception of the world. Statistically, we are in a safer time than the 80s.
2: We are
3: statistically in a safer time than we were in the 80s.
0: Yeah.
3: It just doesn't feel that way.
0: No. I'm going to blame the 90s for the reason why I didn't have children. And then we're going to... It's the 90s parenting. That's why I didn't do it.
3: All right. Writer Christopher Stewart is sharing her experience of being a Black woman with a traditionally masculine white name. She told Today that her parents chose the name Christopher Stewart for her because they believe it would actually help level the playing field for their daughter and help her get a foot in the door employment-wise. So, parents, should you be considering your child's name and how it might affect their future, or simply choose a name you love?
2: Yeah. I think think, I don't think you have to employ this strategy, but there is merit to it. I mean, I would not be surprised, even if marginally, if she did get more opportunities because they are expecting a white man. I also love a clever gag that never ends. I can only imagine the faces when they are expecting someone else. And it did make me curious, like, you know, names conjure so much of who we are to a certain degree. Mm-hmm. And with a name like Christopher Stewart, the kind of freedom that gives her to show up as, right? You know,
1: I thought about that too.
2: My name is Sasha. And as soon as Beyonce named Sasha Fierce, I mean, I think I was always fierce, but as soon as Sasha, you know, coined Sasha Fierce, right? Mm-hmm. That's what everyone reflected back to me, right? Like, oh, Sasha Fierce, Sasha Fierce, Sasha Fierce. Wow. So psychologically, I wonder for her in terms of shaping her identity, what that felt like, mm-hmm. or, you know, if she felt more freedom to kind of
1: explore. Yeah, that's fascinating.
0: Interesting. Yeah. You know what? This conversation happened a lot when I was growing up. I remember my parents and extended family always talking about doing, you know, making specific decisions so that your children could have the best opportunity to be successful. And the names was also something like if somebody had a baby and they gave their child a name that was a traditionally African name or a name that wasn't traditional Anglo-Saxon, all the family would be like, well, that child's never getting a job. And it was like this little side comment. And I'll tell you something. It bothers me now so much because the reality about racism is that it doesn't matter what your name is. When they see you, they're still going to treat you like garbage. Mm. A racist doesn't care if your name is Christopher or Afia or Akintunde. They're still going to treat you like garbage. So while I understand, you know, the parents who came to this country and they're just trying to navigate, assimilate, and survive and make sure they set their kids up for survival, for the best life. It really was not the smartest thing to do because it doesn't matter. My name is Andrea Bain. That name could belong to a white woman, could belong to anybody. But I've still experienced racism. The racist does not care that my name is Andrea and it's a name that's known in Europe and in North America. So I hope it's something that we're not doing anymore because there are a lot of examples like Bozama St. John, who is a Ghanaian woman who has a Ghanaian name, who grew up in Colorado, but she has shown herself to be very successful. She's been a CMO. She's also on The Real Housewives of Beverly Hills. If you don't know who she is, you'll find out she owns several businesses. So hopefully we've entered this age where we don't think that we have to give our children a name so that we can be accepted by people who don't like us anyway.
1: Mm. Right.
0: Yeah. Right. So,
3: you know, the only thing about this conversation, it's fascinating because I totally agree, especially being the kid of immigrants. They didn't come here and sacrifice everything to just have you come up against challenges. They're trying to reduce the challenges for you that they maybe have experienced. Having said that, my daughter's name is Marquesa, M-A-R-Q-U-E-S-A. Mm-hmm. Now, that's unconventional in some ways. My daughter, when she was in early elementary school, was having such a terrible time with her name. She started to hate her name because people would mispronounce it. Mm. So one day I get a call from her teacher who says, I'm really concerned about your daughter. She's decided her name is now Emma. And I remember, I didn't know how to feel about that. I wanted to support her. But then I was like, but Emma, that's great, but Marquez is so beautiful, and I chose it, and it means these things to me. So I was struggling, but then I realized I don't know what career she's going to actually have. Mm. Marquez would be amazing if she's a fashion designer or an actress, don't you think? Yeah. I don't know what career she's going to enter, and what I've now, because she's back to Marquez, I'll have you know, she's back to Marquez. She's really proud of her name. So to your last point, she comes into a space. She is educating people. This is my name. Yeah. Say it right. And I love that.
0: And your name.
3: We don't know.
2: Yes.
3: Sasha, Sasha Fierce, Sasha Lee Henry. All of the names. We love having you here. Thank you so much.
5: 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Still to come on the show, the daughter of two major Hollywood stars just elected to drop her last name. We'll tell you more coming up. Stay with us.
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5: 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Your hosts, Melissa Grello, Cynthia Loist, and Andrea Bain are back now alongside another special guest, scholar and writer Riley Esno. Andrea, take it away.
0: All right, time to dive into our next topic. So many of us remember little Suri Cruz, the daughter of Tom Cruise and Katie Holmes. Well, she is all grown up now and making a big decision. The 20-year-old, who's reportedly been estranged from her father since she was 7, has legally dropped his last name. Yeah. She's instead adopted her mother's middle name and is going by Suri Noel. So the question is it time to end the practice of automatically giving kids their father's last name?
1: Clapping, the audience don't call themselves feminists. You actually are, because you are trying to challenge the very patriarchal naming system that exists for us, right? Mm-hmm. So even though I know I didn't change my last name when I got married to my husband, I know you didn't change your last name, for example, but when I was naming my daughter, she's got a hyphenated last name because I was like, I did a lot here, and my name will be in her last name. But we were going back and forth between who gets the first and second hyphen. Mm. So good luck, Marquesa, if you get married, when you get married, if you change your name. I don't know what you're going to do.
0: Yeah.
1: When it comes to this practice, and specifically Suri, I had to recall the traumatizing story of the whole Katie Holmes, Tom Cruise story, and that was really traumatizing. Suri's now old enough to know or read about that story, so I understand her dropping her name. I think what we should do is adopt what the Icelandics do. Does anybody know that they do not have the father's last name go down the line? Mm. The way they name their kids is this. If you have a son or a daughter, the son or daughter or the parents, you pick the mother or father's last name, or first name, and then you add either son or dotir. I'm sorry if I'm pronouncing that wrong. So let's say mom's name is Anna, and they have a son, John. They want to name their son. Mm-hmm. It would be John Anna son, or Anna dotir, based after mom's last name. So there is no patriarchal system there. More controversially, maybe you just don't give your kids a last name, just a middle name, and let them pick their own when they turn 18.
0: Oh. I'm sorry.
1: I'm trying to shake it up, okay?
0: I think it's good. Like, I think coming from a queer couple, like, this is obviously just, the conversation kind of goes out the window from day one. There's no men to be named after in our household.
1: Last name would you give?
0: Okay, so, well, when we got married, we chose to keep my last name because it was cooler.
1: Pure vanity.
0: Okay. And that's the thing, is that especially in, like, the Anglosphere, a lot of last names don't actually mean anything. Like, they come back to, like, what your professions were back in the day, right?
2: Mm-hmm. Yeah, like Baker,
0: Smith. Yeah. Like, you know, like, it's all of those types of things.
2: Yeah.
0: So also make them up. I know a lot of queer couples that meshed the two names together.
1: Yeah.
0: And made one name. So
2: I thought about doing that. We thought about doing that for a bit, but we kept laughing every time we came up with some kind of combination. But we also, I kind of regret just doing this. The only benefit to choosing Jason's last name is that it's been able to afford Jaya a certain amount of privacy. His name, nobody knows his last name, because nobody knows Jason's last name, because I don't talk about it. So that's about the only case to be made for. I
1: think it's hard for travel, though.
2: But I think that,
1: Did you ever worry about this?
2: I did worry about it. Yeah. I got a letter. I did all that kind of thing. It is true. Mm-hmm. But to me, I do think the way forward is actually creating. I know people have a hard time with this because a lot of people have an attachment to this idea of a patriarchal figure and a history that goes along with that. And I just think we need to get over that.
0: Well,
2: I do. I know it's controversial,
0: I disagree. And I think there are a lot of decisions that are easy to make, but very hard to turn back. And without knowing what Suri's whole situation is, and I think we're having this conversation because obviously we know that her parents had a very tumultuous breakup.
1: Yeah.
0: So I'm going off of that. And when I first heard this story, I thought about all the videos. I don't know if you guys have ever seen them, where there's a child who had a step parent who has been there for their entire life. And at their graduation or at their wedding, they kind of announce or surprise that step parent by taking their last name. And the tears, I cry at those videos all the time, because there is something very special about a name and someone wanting to take your name.
2: Why couldn't you take them the grandma's name or take it like another person who's really important in the family?
0: I know, but it's just a tradition. I can't answer that question. It's just a tradition. But I do know one thing. When I was younger, in my like teen years, where I was really going at it with my parents, I would say very hurtful things to them sometimes. And I remember once telling my dad, I can't wait to get married so I can get rid of this last name so I'm not a part of this family. I was a mean little teenager. And now you fast forward as an adult, and I think about my father. There's no way I'm dropping that last name. Yeah. I don't care who I marry. There's no way. His name is connected to who I am and our family and the generations.
1: But you don't want any of your mom in that?
0: She's all right with it. It is one of those things where I said that and I did that to hurt his feelings, and I'm just wondering if this, because Suri's life is very private. I don't know anything else about Suri, but it's very interesting that this story has become very public, because if there's a way to hurt someone, it's to be like, yeah, you know what? I know you're rich and famous and everybody wants to know you, but I don't even want your last name. And I feel like perhaps she's trying to do that to her dad, but you know what? Time changes things, Suri, so we'll see.
1: Okay, we'll see.
2: We're going to pivot to playtime because toys like Labubus, Jellycats, and Squishmallows are having a moment. And you know who's playing with them? Adults. According to one report, more grown-ups are playing with plush toys in order to combat stress. So, would a child's toy comfort you?
3: No.
2: Heck yeah. Heck yeah, but you know?
0: So cute.
2: Listen, you naysayers.
0: Yes.
2: To me, the toys, they're like flowers, right? Do you need to have flowers?
0: No.
2: Do they make me happy to look at and have in my home? Yes. And I will always have a little bit of my budget carved out for that, you know? Mm. I also think the thing about like Labubus and like all of that is that there's also this gambling element to it because they come in these things called blind boxes, right? Where you can get one of like 10 things or whatever and then you open it up and it is like, you know, euphoria times 10 when you get the one that you actually want off the thing. And so the other, like truly 2 days ago, my friend and I, our whole thing, we went out, we bought 10 blind boxes. We went to a wine bar
1: legit
2: and opened them. These ones are called Smitskys.
1: Oh,
2: they're like little green
1: boys.
2: Okay. Yes, yes. And you know, that's how, instead of doing a dinner, we did that. And then every time I go to her house, I see those, I smile
1: You're
2: and
1: happy.
2: Say, what a good use of money for us.
1: Right? I'm going to change what I'm going to say because the first line of my notes was, aren't toys for kids?
2: No.
1: But I wanted to tease a little bit because in my head, I literally was like, you know, and I think because I have a daughter and these are all her toys. So in my head, yes, toys are for kids. Mm. But there was also a part of me that said, you know, this article was talking about burnout and stress. And I'm like, as an adult, you either try to reverse engineer and try to mitigate what's causing that stress. But we also know what's causing the stress, which is like maybe do things for free. No knocking on the toys. But Labubus, I bought one. They're really expensive. That's a really expensive way to de-stress when you could maybe go out for a walk and touch grass.
0: I know, but wait. Let's be real about all the other ways as adults we have reached for other things to de-stress. Cigarettes, drugs, bad relationships, food. There's all booze. There's a whole lot of things that we reach for. So I feel like if you're reaching for a plush toy, you know what? Knock yourself out because you're not hurting anybody. And with the way the world is going right now, I think the government should be on every corner handing out plush toys. Going here. Nothing's getting cheaper. I don't know what to tell you. Here you go. The economy is going to hell. So yeah, I love it.
2: I don't want a kid's toy. I think any parent is sick to death of dust collectors in their homes. But give me an adult toy anytime.
1: That's called a mic drop, and we're going to leave it right there, folks. To a child's birthday party, would you be okay with footing some of the bill?
4: No!
1: With the average parent spending nearly $450 on a birthday party these days, not Cynthia, some people online are wondering whether it's appropriate to even ask guests for a bit of a financial contribution in order to attend. So paying or contributing to a kid's birthday party, yay or nay?
2: Nay. I'm with you. This is so gross. Having said that, here's one exception I would make to this. If they said don't bring any gifts, but instead give a contribution, but you better say the exact amount that you want. Like say it's $20. Do not leave it up to us because then you're going to have the behind the scenes going like, Susie contributed $40 and Sally only contributed $20. And then there's this whole problem. So tell me what it is and maybe I would do it in lieu of a gift. That's it.
0: All right. Well, can we just address the real issue here? This is about parents trying to impress other parents. This is not about the kid. Because when I think back on my childhood, my favorite birthday parties, we just had a cake from the grocery store.
2: Yes.
0: My cousins were over. We played on the swing set. We ran through the basement. We listened to music and then everybody
2: fell
0: asleep.
2: In the tail on the donkey, maybe?
0: We did all the free stuff. Snake and shoots and ladders. We did all the free stuff. And those are the parties I remember. This, now I feel like all the parents are in competition with each other for who had this type of birthday party and who had this and who had a pony at theirs and who took their kids to the CN Tower. And this is what's at play. And now you're asking people to pay for that? Remember, if I pay, then I have an opinion about what kind of party you have. So the cupcakes better be cupcaking. I don't think this is a good idea.
2: I just have questions, too, about this, too. Again, what kind of birthday party are you having in which it costs this amount of money? Because also, under a certain age, they're not remembering money. And over a certain age, you're setting a bad precedent for them as an adult if they're expecting an extravagant birthday. There's, a couple-year window, I feel, where it's, okay to throw something for them. But even then, for it to be, crazy, like you're saying, you know? Again, pizza, cake, and a pinata. Perfect.
0: You know what the difference is?
2: I'm just trying to think about what has changed in our generation because I definitely have spent, maybe not that much, but close to it. And it's because I don't want kids at my house, if I'm being perfectly honest. I'm just being honest.
0: All right.
2: My mom didn't care. So you, as soon as you're dealing with going out somewhere, these places
1: there's
2: don't.
1: There's choices.
2: Then, yeah, and you got to occupy them for 3 hours. The worst party I ever had for Jaya was when I went to this place and it was like an arts and crafts thing. So they set it up. I think Jaya was around 5. They set it up. And then after the hour, they were like, okay, we're done. We don't have anything else. And the kids started running around and they didn't have any handle on the kids. So it was more work because it was bigger space. So that was the worst. And I spent like a couple $100.
1: Birthdays are hard. There's a certain amount of performance for sure that's involved in it. I'm just trying to think like the money part of it. I think it is gross to ask anybody to pay for it. Like you're making a choice, then just don't choose such an extravagant party.
0: I don't have a party at all.
1: You know, live within your means and et cetera. However, I think for me, the money thing is interesting because for Marquesa, like you're exactly right. Up to a certain age, they have no clue what's going on. But I also will say that I've literally written this on an invitation before, which is, you know, we are not, you know, thank you so much. Your presence is the present. We are really excited that you're here. And this is more about setting a precedent of surrounding yourself with people you love for an important event. We, you know, would not like to, we don't want any gifts. I have written, if you want to donate a book that you're done with, I'm building her library. That would be much more of something for the future.
0: That's nice.
1: But I have said, because people, especially some relatives, they do want to give something and they don't have a book because they don't have littles anymore. So say, if you want to make a financial contribution of $10 to her RESP, her Registered Education Savings Plan, that's where that money will go. So there is a way to shift the narrative.
2: Do they do that?
1: And they do.
2: Oh, they do.
0: You know what? My next birthday party, I'm asking for contributions to my retirement fund, too.
1: Why not?
0: Wait a second.
1: Yeah,
0: wait a damn second.
1: Riley, we love having you here, as always. Thank you.
3: After the break, a fascinating conversation with a former Pentagon official on the U.S. government's latest release of UAP records. If you don't believe in UFOs, then this segment is for you. Don't miss it.
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2: 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Your hosts, Melissa Grello and Jess Allen, are back now. 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
3: Welcome back, everyone. The Pentagon released a new batch of records detailing decades of unidentified aerial phenomenon known as UAP. So this comes at a time when more people are calling for government transparency about what's going on in our airspaces.
4: Yeah, so our next guest is an advocate on this very issue. He's also a former senior official in the Defense Department who worked for both the Clinton and Bush administrations at the Pentagon. We are thrilled to have Christopher Mellon in studio with us today. Welcome to The Social.
3: Welcome,
4: Christopher.
3: Thank you.
4: So, you know, that's a pretty hefty title that you had there. Since you stepped away from your career in the government, you've actually been working really hard to be bringing attention to UAPs, which, again, I still want to call UFOs, but they're called UAPs now. And you want to push for government transparency when it
5: Correct.
4: Comes to these UAPs. Why is this so important to you?
5: Right. So for a long time, for nearly 80 years, there was a cover-up of this information, and the government denied this was real, it was going on. I found out at the Pentagon that it was very real, and it was not only very real, but it was causing major problems because there was so much activity inside restricted military airspace where the military is conducting training and operations, which they don't want other countries or potential adversaries to be aware of. You know, they're doing classified activities and so forth. So the presence of these things was also a danger to our own aircraft.
3: Yeah.
5: Operating in these areas because there were a lot of these things flying around. So they're putting warning signs up in the pilot locker rooms, beware of potential familiar collisions. That's how much activity was going on.
3: What?
5: Yeah, it's crazy. It's really crazy. And so nobody was reporting this. The Secretary of Defense didn't know. The Congress didn't know what was going on. The stigma was so great that everybody refused to touch it. They just ignored
3: it. The stigma of us, of the U.S. being careless,
5: the U.S. military and intelligence community personnel saying, if I talk about that, I might not get promoted. People are going to think I'm crazy. I'm just not going to touch it.
3: I see.
5: Whoa. So we'll just let that go on rather than put our arms around it and try to deal with it.
3: Well, let's talk about the records that the Pentagon recently released of these unexplained encounters. There are videos and images and audio recordings, but you say that much more compelling information exists even more than this that hasn't been released yet. So
5: correct.
3: What have credible sources told you about such things?
5: Well, it's not just things that people have told me, although there's a great deal of that. So let me divide that into two things. One, I've seen some of the imagery that hasn't been released. For example, we have satellite imagery looking down on UAP from above, and some of that is of much higher caliber than the imagery that's been released to date. So that's an example of something the public would find, I think, very informative. People complain about these pictures because they're infrared imagery and they're fuzzy looking and they're what fighter pilots are used to, but not what the public is used to. This is more like what the public is used to with clear optical photographs. So there's a lot of data and millions of records that haven't even been examined, that haven't been released. So we're a long way from coming clean with what the government has. And the government is struggling now with how much can we put out without compromising some of these systems that the military needs to rely on in combat.
3: Wow. Well, it's one thing to release these documents and images to the public, but it's another thing to sort of investigate what's behind them. So what
5: Correct.
3: Questions would you like to see answered regarding that?
5: I'd like to see the government establish a clear and specific definition of what technology is clearly beyond human origin, so that then we can say, okay, you've set the standard. Now let's look at these examples and see if they meet the standard.
3: I see.
5: So the government actually said it was going to do that, and they haven't. And I think the reason they haven't is because they're afraid that if they put that standard out there already, we're at the point where some of these cases are going to meet the standard, and then they're going to be in a very awkward and uncomfortable position of potentially having to admit and acknowledge that some of these things are not human. Some of these things, the capabilities are so advanced, they almost certainly can't be Russian or Chinese or ours. So I'm not sure they're going to put that standard out, but that's one of the things we're looking for. We're looking for more data to give scientists so that they can make better use. They're releasing images, but without distance and acceleration and so forth.
3: Right. Those
5: so it's hard
3: details.
5: For the scientific community to make progress when they don't get a complete picture with the information, all the other data that goes with
4: it. Okay, hold on. I just have to take a quick breath.
3: Yeah, I have so many questions.
4: Okay. So this one is like, there's a lot of this behavior, this activity that is just lumped as unexplained.
3: Right.
4: And
3: correct.
4: You have said like unexplained is like unexplained, like is it human or is it not? But when you hear unexplained to a layperson, does that automatically mean what I would call alien activity?
5: Not at all.
4: Okay.
5: I would say, of the unexplained cases, a majority just can't be resolved. You don't have enough data to make a determination and say this is definitely beyond what a human, what the Chinese or Russians could produce or whatever. It's maybe a pilot who saw something, maybe a radar image, but it's not enough usually in most cases. But in some cases, we have multiple radars and multiple witnesses and infrared data. And when you get a case like that and you get instantaneous acceleration to thousands or tens of thousands of miles an hour, and then an object is stopping and hovering or dropping from 80,000 feet to 20,000 feet in 2 seconds and stopping and hovering instantly and then moving off laterally, things like that are beyond our present capability by far. So,
4: and that's been seen.
5: That has been seen. That has been observed.
3: Yeah. Well, some believe that the government knows a lot about UAPs and just isn't telling us, while other believes they actually don't know as much as maybe they should. So what do you think?
5: That's always a possibility with the government.
3: Yeah.
5: That's always a possibility. But there is reason to believe, and we're trying hard, and I say we, the Disclosure Foundation, that I'm the chairman of the board, and other organizations, counterpart organizations, are seriously investigating the possibility that the government has actually recovered some materials that are not from Earth originally, that are technical materials. So there are enough sources that have come forward who are sufficiently credible. There's enough smoke there that we think there may be a fire. That's not confirmed yet.
3: Of course.
5: But there are enough credible sources that members of Congress in both the House and Senate take that allegation seriously and are pushing hard to get those people to come forward and tell their stories.
3: Jeez Louise.
4: This is fascinating.
3: This is so interesting.
4: Christopher, we could talk to you all day and all night about this. Thank you for the work that you're doing. It's just illuminating all of us.
5: Happy
4: it's
5: to
4: be fascinating.
5: Happy to be here.
4: Yes. Okay, so we want to let
3: Will you come back?
5: Absolutely.
3: Sorry about that, but
4: Don't worry.
3: Back when you come through town again.
4: Yes.
3: Two and three.
5: Before it freezes over, Lake Muskoka would be ideal.
4: Okay, perfect. Okay. We'll work that out for you.
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8: From the National Newsroom of the Canadian Press, I'm Karen Rebo. U.S. envoys Steve Witkoff and Trump's son-in-law Jared Kushner were to be arriving in Ukraine's capital today in their first visit to Kyiv as part of a renewed push for peace in Russia's full-scale invasion of Ukraine. The visit follows their three-hour meeting in Moscow yesterday with Russian President Vladimir Putin. Jazz Aviation says negotiations with its flight attendants union have reached an impasse. Sunday's news came a day after the union, representing over 1,000 flight attendants with the Halifax-based airline, said 99% of voting members cast ballots in favor of a strike mandate. The airline says it will seek a conciliation officer.

0: stunt and says it is very childish. The morning after the September 11th terror attacks in 2001, American diplomat Baxter Hunt showed up to work at the U.S. Embassy in Ottawa to find what he called a mountain of flowers.
1: Hunt is now the American Consul General in Toronto, and he says 9/11 is a day nobody on the continent will forget, both for its horror and for the solidarity expressed by Canadians. He says this included welcoming stranded air passengers, defending the U.S. through the war in Afghanistan, and harmonizing air security.
2: The response of Canadians at a time when we most needed it was incredible.
1: Lisa Laporte, The Canadian Press.
0: And in a sport that involves hanging on to the side of a rock wall hundreds of meters above the ground, a single misstep can result in serious injury or death. Turns out there's an app for that. Ben Pierman, a master's student at the University of Calgary's Department of Computer Science, has been a rock climber since he was 18, and he wanted to solve the problem of getting lost while climbing, which can result in serious injury.
3: You get up there, and the whole thing just unfolds, and it's super three-dimensional, and you're just like the scale just swallows you. Really easy to get lost here.
0: Pierman created the 3Topo app, which provides navigation for climbers on where to go next if they become stuck. The app only applies to Red Shirt on Alberta's Mount Yamniska, but he intends to open source it and hopes other climbers will provide info for climbers across North America. This is the Canadian Press.
4: Your commute.
5: Right lanes are closed.
4: Day after day.
5: Pretty much at a crawl right now, Steve.
4: Matters. So we talk. Travel.
6: Transit riders on Spadina will be boarding buses, not streetcars.
7: So we've got about 17 buses running between Spadina Station and Queens Quay.
4: Always the latest from traffic updates
8: to travel tech.
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11: All quiet around the city on this Sunday morning. There are closures to keep in mind. Taste of Bangladesh has Danforth Avenue closed east of Birchmount until Monday 7 a.m. Mega Blast Street Festival has Shepherd Avenue east closed from Meadowvale Road to Rouge River Drive until Monday morning 5 a.m. And the CNE has Dufferin closed south of the Gardner. 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
12: This is the movie that almost didn't come out. It was shot. It was completed. That was back in, 2023? It was shelved for a tax write-off.
13: Yes, it was a lot of work that people did, so that was a shame. But it's a great movie. Yes. That was the most confusing thing.
12: 10 questions to ask my doctor about my breast cancer is a go-to guide.
14: What is my breast cancer stage? What is the subtype of breast cancer? Above and beyond that, patients do ask about, you know, potential for genetic testing. They want to know whether or not their family members are at risk, whether or not either children are at risk. So that's an important discussion to have.
15: So the next time folks are out shopping for maple syrup, and obviously we love it, how confident should they be that they're actually buying the real thing?
16: This was a loophole for maple syrup in cans. So if you're buying it in bottles, you can be confident.
17: So welcome to CTV Your Morning, the podcast. If you are watching, you can watch us on YouTube and on Crave. So thanks for joining us today. It's fun to all be back together, by the way.
18: I know, it's been a minute.
17: Summertime means that we've been away in various permutations. It's nice to be sitting so close to you, which I normally also don't.
18: I know, it's true.
17: Yeah, I was away on vacation. You went up to the cottage.
18: Did.
17: Your kids are back in school.
18: I did things. I don't know what I did.
17: You did baseball tournaments.
18: I can't remember anything.
17: I know, me neither.
18: But we do know what's on the podcast.
17: Yeah, and really, this is a very Canadian story. There's an alleged maple syrup caper in Canada, where it's alleged that fake maple syrup is on the shelves. There's a class action lawsuit, so we'll look into that. As well, this is a fascinating development. We know that skin cancer rates are on the rise in Canada. The latest numbers show about 1 in 45 Canadians will receive a diagnosis. So this is potentially life-changing for many people because there is a vaccine in the works using mRNA technology, as I understand, that could stop skin cancer from reoccurring and from spreading.
18: Yeah.
17: And
18: yep.
17: You did this interview.
18: I did. It's sort of entering into the final stages of this. And the doctor that I spoke with, you know, very encouraged, cautiously optimistic, obviously. Yeah. They've been sort of at this stage before, but it's looking more promising than anything else that they've come across. So it is very

0: Very exciting.
1: And can I tell you, as a person, and I'm sure there are many people out there whose lives have been touched by skin cancer through our friend and family group, the excitement surrounding this development is huge. So exciting that that's on the podcast today. We've got some books for you today on the podcast. We have one from Dr. Kasia Jerzak. She is a medical oncologist and co-author of a book called 10 Questions to Ask My Doctor About My Breast Cancer. This is like a how-to guide.
0: I love that.
1: If you are encountering a brand new diagnosis and you feel very overwhelmed, this is what you want. So that's coming up. We also have Canadian journalist Greg Hudson, who has a new memoir about growing up and then leaving the Mormon church. It is a fascinating read. If you've had any burning questions that you'd wanted to ask somebody, this is the book for you.
0: Okay, and we've got some AI content, obviously. Futurist Sinead Bovell, she's going to join us to talk about the importance of creating cognitive friction in a world of AI. So we've got that conversation. Also, we have U.S. scientists have used AI to create a new virus for the first time. And that sounds terrifying, but we're going to look at both sides because CTV Science and Technology, Dan Riskin, specialist Dan Riskin, has more on the story, and it's getting a lot of traction online. I saw that he posted it on this link on LinkedIn, and the number of responses in both camps. Yeah, very interesting. And then this was so fun. Huge name into our studio, Will Forte, and his co-star are also a huge name, Lana Condor. They star in the new movie, which is called Coyote versus Acme. And do you remember this, like, a couple years ago where it was supposed to come out? I think it was 2023, but they shelved it. The company shelved it for tax reasons, and people were up in arms because the whole thing, oftentimes when films get shelved, it's because they're bad.
2: Yeah.
0: Or essentially, they've tested it, and they're like, no, this is not going to work. This one was testing so well, and they shelved it, and then with, you know, fan support and outcry, really, they were able to get this thing back in the theaters, or in the theaters in the first place, through a company called, I remember the company because it's Ketchup Entertainment. Ketchup Entertainment bought this, and then it's in theaters, and it's really good. I got a chance to see it. And I had a revelation in my research of this, this interview that floored me. I was in my car, and often I'll put on, like, I'll put on the radio and listen to, like, a news program on my way home from work. And they were talking about this movie, and one of the hosts of whatever I was listening to said this. He said, I didn't know the Roadrunner was an actual animal. And in my car, I was like, what?
1: Neither did I.
0: And everybody else that was with him that I was listening to was making fun of him. I was like, there's no way the Roadrunner. I thought it was, like, obviously just an animated adaptation of some bird.
1: It was a made-up character.
0: So I called Drew, and I'm like, Drew, you didn't know this either, right? Like, you didn't know there was an actual animal. He's like, yes, I did. But then the next person I talked to was like, I didn't know it was an actual animal. Anyway, I debated whether or not I wanted to bring this up with the two actors. Because I was like, I'm going to sound really dumb. But I have to. I have to reveal this information. Because I also don't care if I look like a fool.
2: Right.
0: And the answer that Lana gave me will 100% surprise you because it surprised me. So that conversation's coming up. This is so exciting. What a way to open this half hour. This movie was worth the wait. Take a look.
3: Have you ever set a big stack of TNT on the road, hoping to blow up your nemesis, but the detonator itself explodes? Have you ever pulled the ripcord of your parachute and only a bunch of silverware comes out? It's not your fault, Acme.
0: You're speaking to us in the spirit of Space Jam and Who Framed Roger Rabbit. Our favorite Looney Tunes characters are back in the highly anticipated movie, Coyote versus Acme. Now, this film centers around Wile E. Coyote suing the Acme Corporation for years' worth of defective products. Avi, Will Forte and Lana Condor play his legal representation. They join me in studio this morning. Good morning to both of you.
4: Good morning.
5: Good morning.
0: Okay, we got to talk about the elephant in the room, right? This is the movie that almost didn't come out. It was shot, it was completed. That was back in, what, 2023? It was shelved for a tax write-off. Like, I can't imagine putting all this work into something, and then they're like, meh, we're not gonna show that. What did that feel like for the two of you?
4: I mean, it was so, initially, just so shocking and confusing. Like, I honestly, we had heard previously, 2 days before we got the call that the movie was going to be shelved, we had heard that the movie was testing very, very, very, very well. So we were just in a complete shock and confusion, and then that lasted for quite some time, and then all the anger, the sadness, and you go through all of the emotions.
5: The gamut of emotions.
4: We're just so unbelievably grateful that it's finally, at least it's coming out.
0: And
5: I mean, it was a lot. It was a lot of work that people did, so that was a shame. But it's a great movie. Yes. That was the most confusing thing.
0: Right.
5: And it was testing really well. So I, you know.
0: And then the fans obviously were protesting that move.
4: Yeah.
0: The rights were ultimately purchased by Catch Up Entertainment. Catch Up. Yeah, bam. Yeah. And here we are. Okay, so what role did the public play in getting this thing released?
4: The biggest role.
5: Yeah, they would not shut up about it. Nice. And I didn't think it was going to make a difference, but they just, it was, I read Horton Hears a Who to my daughter the other day, and I realized it was just like that. They're just making noise and you don't think it's getting through.
4: Yeah.
5: And then just enough voices made noise for long enough that it finally did get through and they sold it.
0: Kind of like Wiley, right? Like,
4: yes.
0: kept going.
4: I like to say that the fans really kind of, there are Wiley in all of this.
5: Yeah,
4: they
5: totally.
4: Were just so great. Yeah.
0: Can we talk about how you shot this thing? Because I love this movie, by the way. I was saying to you that I was watching it with my husband, and we grew up with Looney Tunes, but also with our 14-year-old daughter, who has no real exposure to Looney Tunes. So we'd like pause, reminisce, and be like, oh, this is, because she was so sad for Wiley the whole time. We're like, what?
5: Yeah,
0: she was really feeling for Wiley. So you share the screen with these cartoon characters. How did you shoot this? How did you do this?
5: Look, it was so fun, because I was a huge fan of Who Framed Roger Rabbit.
0: Me too.
5: And I always wondered, like, how did you do that? Like, the live-action world colliding with animation. So it was so fun to get a behind the scenes of how you do it. And it's basically, you are acting with a tennis ball and a stick.
0: Really?
5: And then they animate everything in. But our director did this, made an amazing decision to bring in this guy, Dave Barkley, who's this iconic puppeteer. And he, for the rehearsals, would
4: he built a life-size coyote.
0: He did?
5: Yeah, Wile E. Coyote. And we would go through the scenes like that, and it really put in our minds what was actually happening, so it made it much easier once he was removed and the tennis ball came in.
0: Did the tennis ball have like a face on it or anything? It was just like a ball?
4: No
5: face. Eyeless, mouthless tennis ball.
0: Oh, do you guys look at tennis differently now?
5: Yeah, like, I mean, how can they hit the balls with the face of a coyote or a porky pig?
0: So you two play lawyers, legal representation in this movie, and you do a lot of investigating. So we were like, oh, we should do some digging around and find out a little bit more about the two of you. Here's the thing, Will. I don't, like, correct me if I'm wrong, it does not appear as though you have a dominant social media presence. In fact, the closest thing we could find to an Instagram account was this one, and it's called Will Is My Forte. It has 11 posts, 18,000 followers. Can you confirm or deny that this
5: has
0: anything to do with
5: me? And I've actually looked on here before, and so many of my friends are following this, and it posts as if it's coming from me.
4: Yes.
5: So I'm at Orv IV. ORV.
4: How are the people supposed to find that?
5: I don't know. I thought, you know, it was already, Will Forte was already taken by somebody.
0: That's really funny.
4: But you're the real Will Forte. You can get
0: That's
4: your
0: what people do,
4: back.
0: Like the real I Will Forte.
5: I don't know how it's done.
4: I don't know if they're going to get the
5: oil. I mean, I don't really post that much on my own account. I started doing it for this because I don't usually have much stuff to share. I was like, you know, I enjoy my privacy, but this, I want to get the word out. I love this movie
0: so
5: much.
0: Good. So speaking of real, I didn't know if I was going to admit this to the two of you because it's really dumb.
4: No.
0: Okay, ready?
4: Yeah.
0: I had no idea that the Roadrunner was a real animal. I thought it was a made-up thing.
5: Oh,
0: Do you know what I'm talking about?
4: You know what? Wait. Hate to tell you, you're just telling me that for the first time. I didn't realize that.
0: No, stop it.
4: There's
0: but
4: a real
0: that is the Roadrunner. Yeah. It's a real... Are you
4: that
0: serious?
5: If you watch the series, it seems like the Roadrunner would be like a ostrich-like, emu-like...
0: Are you serious?
5: Animal.
4: I'm dead serious. I thought
5: it was like a little compact...
4: I thought that was all Looney Tunes.
0: Bird.
4: I was like, Looney Tunes is amazing. They came up with a Roadrunner.
0: Where's my camera?
4: What a bummer.
0: No, give it to me. Stars. They're just like us. Will Forte, Lana Condor, thank you.
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6: All quiet around the city on this Sunday morning. There are closures to keep in mind. Taste of Bangladesh has Danforth Avenue closed east of Birchmount until Monday, 7 a.m. Mega Blast Street Festival has Shepherd Avenue east closed from Meadowville Road to Rouge River Drive until Monday morning, 5 a.m. And the CNE has Dufferin closed south of the Gardner. 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
1: Your doctor tells you you have breast cancer. You have a lot of questions, as does everyone who loves you. Now a new book by Canada's top breast cancer researchers has some of the answers. 10 Questions to Ask My Doctor About My Breast Cancer is a go-to guide helping newly diagnosed patients with what comes next. Dr. Stephen Narod and Dr. Kasia Jerzak are the authors behind it, and Dr. Jerzak joins me now with more. Great to have you on the show. Take me through, Doctor, how your own experiences dealing with patients helped you write the book.
23: Right. So I'm a medical oncologist specializing in the care of patients with breast cancer, and breast cancer is becoming increasingly complex. There have been many new advances in the field of breast oncology over the past few years. So this really is what motivated Dr. Narod and I to write this book, to summarize those advances for patients and their family members, because the advances span all the way from, you know, initial diagnosis, better techniques. We now know better how to assess risk of recurrence, and we also have multiple new treatment options as well for patients facing a breast cancer diagnosis.
0: I can just imagine the questions that I would start to ask if I was in this position. Things like, will it spread? What treatment options do I have? I imagine those are pretty common. So what are some of the other questions that you're commonly posed with by patients?
23: Well, you're absolutely right. Those are some of the common questions in terms of what is my breast cancer stage? What is the subtype of breast cancer? Above and beyond that, patients do ask about, you know, potential for genetic testing. They want to know whether or not their family members are at risk, whether or not either children are at risk. So that's an important discussion to have. In addition, unfortunately, women are now being diagnosed younger and younger with breast cancer. So they have questions about fertility preservation and whether or not it's safe to have a baby after breast cancer. So that's covered in the book, as are, you know, questions that patients ask around supplements and different lifestyle factors as well, like, mm-hmm. like diet and exercise.
0: I imagine that when you're first diagnosed, there are medical terms being thrown at you and processes and you kind of get lost in translation. This book, it can be a support system for patients who are trying to get clarity of everything that's being said to them. What would they find within the book?
23: You know, absolutely. And, you know, we wrote this book so that it is a guide for patients. And we really explain the data, the research, and the clinical trials for patients and their families so they understand when they go into the appointment why certain decisions are being made. And now increasingly, you know, I mentioned the advances in breast oncology. Patients often have more than one option to consider. Treatments are becoming more precise. So it helps patients to feel, well, we hope will help patients feel more confident as they navigate their treatment journey.
0: In your experience, how does a more informed patient fare on their journey? Mm-hmm.
23: I have a lot of patients. I see a lot of patients in the clinic. Some of them are more informed than others. I certainly wouldn't expect that patients come into the visit having all the answers, because that's the whole point of the consultation visit. But I can tell you, you know, patients often do seek out sources of information before their medical appointment. They sometimes tell me they've done a Google search or they've joined a breast cancer chat group. And that can be a source of information, but it can potentially be a source of misinformation mm-hmm. as well. So Dr. Nero and I wanted to write a book to provide a reliable source of information for patients to help navigate them through their breast cancer journey.
0: One thing that I found just as a woman who's in her late 30s, early 40s, is you join any of these health support groups and people tell you the worst case scenario on all of these online forums, because nobody's going online saying, hey, I had a great experience. They go on to say everything but. And that can be really alarming as someone who's newly diagnosed with anything to think, oh God, is this going to be my experience? To have a resource like this that's kind of stripping the anecdotal from all of the facts would be really helpful,
23: right,
0: I imagine.
23: Exactly right.
0: How can someone take information from this book into their appointment to be able to have a conversation with their doctor?
23: Mm-hmm. Well, we structured the book in a way that we ask 10 different questions that are, we feel, important questions that patients should know about their breast cancer care. And in addition to that, right, it does go into the data in terms of the treatment options available. And we hope that the book will provide some confidence, help patients feel more informed, and also help them feel more empowered to ask those questions when they go to their appointment. And again, just feeling confident as they navigate the different steps in their breast cancer journey.
0: There's so many things to think about when you're newly diagnosed. At least this helps with some answering some of those questions. Dr. Jerzak, thank you for being here this morning.
3: There's been a major breakthrough in treating skin cancer. A new personalized mRNA vaccine is showing pretty impressive results in reducing the recurrence and spread of melanoma. To tell us more about this landmark moment and whether it could be the beginning of a new era in cancer treatment is medical oncologist, site lead for melanoma and skin oncology at UHN's Princess Margaret Skin Cancer Center, Dr. Marcus Butler. Good morning.
4: Hi, good morning.
3: How does this work?
4: Well, this is a vaccine. It's based on the same technology that brought us the COVID vaccines, where abnormal protein bits are put inside the vaccine that are made from the patient's tumor cells. These bits contain mutations so that the patient's immune system can recognize the mutation and then kill the tumor cells.
3: How effective is this?
4: Well, that's a really good question. There was a phase two study that showed that about 40 to 50% of the recurrences were in melanoma were reduced in patients who had their cancer treated surgically. So these were patients who had all their cancer removed. Then they received the vaccine along with pembrolizumab, an immunotherapy drug. And in that study, there was 40 to 50% response. What we know right now is that the phase three study is positive. It's got a good result, but we don't know any of the details on how well it worked in the phase three setting. So we're waiting for that information that'll be coming out in the coming months.
3: In the coming months. Well, melanoma, as we know, is the most dangerous and deadly form of skin cancer. The Canadian Cancer Society estimates there will be 11,300 people in this country diagnosed with melanoma this year. And then they estimate more than 1,200 of those people will die of melanoma. If this treatment proves successful, I mean, what sort of impact could this have on the future of skin cancer?
4: Well, you know, it's not only melanoma, but all cancers, because this strategy may work in other types of cancers. The vaccine is being shown to be effective in patients who have high-risk melanoma. So the vast majority of melanomas actually are low-risk and can be treated successfully with surgery. But the high-risk tumors, where the risk of relapse is in the 30 to 50% range, are the types of patients that could go on to this treatment. I think more patients will opt for therapy. It's a year's worth of treatment. But the vaccine itself only adds very few additional side effects that are occur with the immunotherapy that we use now for what's called adjuvant therapy or preventative therapy.
3: You talked about you're waiting for those results in the next couple of months. And then what are the next steps after that?
4: Well, the company, Merck and Moderna, are putting together their packages to submit to the regulatory agencies. So FDA, the Europeans, Health Canada will review these packages and decide whether the data is secure and the drug is safe and effective. Then in Canada, there's a health technology assessment process where Canada's drug agency reviews the information to decide and make recommendations to the provinces on whether to cover the vaccine.
3: And if all goes positively and well and heads in the right direction, I know it's tough for me to ask you what a timeline is, but people at home are like, well, when could this potentially be available? What would you say?
4: That's a very, very good question. There are different strategies to try to expedite or speed up the time to get funding and get the treatment in place. But in general, it does take a couple of years. And everyone is aware that these delays are challenging and that we need to speed it up. So I know that government and other companies and other advocates are trying to find ways to speed up the process.
3: How big is this?
4: Well, you know, this is still going to apply to a subgroup of patients with melanoma, for instance. I think it's really big in that it is a vaccine that is showing efficacy. There have been many vaccines in melanoma that historically have been exciting in the phase one and phase two setting, but then the phase three setting didn't. It was completely negative. There was no effect. So the fact that we now have a vaccine that has efficacy is a big deal. And I think this will have a major impact on other cancers as well in the future as we try to figure out the appropriate place. I think the other really important element is that this is a preventative vaccine for patients that have had their cancer removed. Right now, there are clinical studies looking at patients who have unresectable or metastatic disease. But those studies are still premature. We don't know whether vaccines can help those patients.
3: It is absolutely fascinating. Thank you for walking us through this morning, Dr. Marcus Butler.
4: Yeah, thank you so much.
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5: If you're on the eastbound 401 in the Express at here, Ontario, look out for a stall in at the left lane. All the other issues are in town. Dufferin closed south of the Gardner for the CNE. And westbound College Street closed from Yonge to Bay for ongoing TTC track work eastbound down to one lane. 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
0: Have you ever wondered what it's like growing up within the Mormon Church? You're about to find out, courtesy of a Canadian journalist who is sharing his own lived experience. Greg Hudson grew up as a devout member of The Church of Jesus Christ of Latter-day Saints in Edmonton in the 90s. He wrote about that in a new memoir, and he's here with us this morning. Greg, great to have you on the show.
30: Thank you so much for having me.
0: So the book begins October 30th, 2002.
30: Yes.
0: You are starting your work as a missionary. It is a two-year mission. For anyone who isn't familiar with what a mission is, can you take us through the details of what it is and why it's important to the church?
30: Yeah. I mean, it's the goal of every young man to go on a mission. It's a
7: So what you do is it's 2 years. It's all day, every day, except for one sort of half day off a week. But you're knocking on doors. You're talking to members to find other people that they know. And you're basically just trying to convert people to the church, get more Mormons. Yeah, and so that's what you do. If you get let in, you have lessons that you can teach them. And then you're trying to get them to join.
0: You wanted to go to places like Haiti or South Africa. Instead, you got a letter saying you were going to Toronto, which really ended up being Sarnia, Barrie, and Niagara Falls.
7: Yes.
0: How did you end up in Ontario?
7: Yeah. I like to tell people that my brother got sent to the south of France, my sister got sent to Russia, and I got sent to Sarnia. So roughly the same.
0: Same,
7: but different. Yeah, I have diabetes, and so that may have played a factor into why I was sent to Ontario. I was sent to Ontario. I was excited at first because I thought it was Toronto, because it's called the Toronto West Mission. And then I looked at the map again and realized that, nope, I was not going to hit Toronto at all. It's going to be the smaller cities. But it's the same work no matter where you go. And I told myself that, like, God doesn't love those people any less than he loves the people in Russia or France. And so makes for a less cool story, but it's the same thing that you do, no matter where you go.
0: There's a lot of humor in the book, which makes sense speaking to you in person. You're also a funny guy. There's also some not so funny stuff in the book. You wrestle with some feelings of deep shame at times. I wonder what it was like sitting down to write the book, because we were just saying, it's not easy to tell your own story. You're revisiting your childhood, but through an adult lens. What was that like?
7: That's really interesting. I was just saying, I realized while I was writing the book for the first time that the reason I was like having all these like feelings towards girls and feelings towards like wanting to look at them was because puberty was starting. But I didn't realize that growing up. I just thought now I'm a teenager. Satan is really directing all of his temptation at me right now because teenagers are so important. But no, I just had hormones kicked in like right when I was 12. And so that was kind of like refreshing to learn about. To realize that I was completely normal. And that's one of the biggest things of the book, is that I learned that I'm normal. Whereas growing up, I thought I was the only boy in my school who liked to look at breasts. I was the only boy in the church that ever likes girls. Like, no, I was normal, but we just didn't talk about it.
0: It's not a spoiler to reveal that you did eventually leave the church.
7: Yes.
0: In the book, you wrote, "I broke up with the church quietly. I stopped going like a dripping faucet."
7: Yes.
0: So what stopped working for you? What led to you leaving?
7: It was the shame. I felt like I couldn't live the rules right. And if I was failing at living the rules, then the best thing to do would be to quit. Because then I couldn't keep messing up. And so I had to choose between like feeling okay with myself or getting out of the church. And so that's what I did. It was like a breakup in the sense that sometimes when you break up with somebody, you still love them. You still know why you love them in the first place. And that was how I felt when I was leaving the church, was like, I still love this thing. And I kind of imagined that I would go back to it at some time. Not so much anymore. So that's what it was like. It was like a breakup.
0: Mm. It is a fascinating read. For anyone who's incredibly curious, it is a great story to take you along, and we're thankful that you came on today
7: to share it
0: and that you wrote the book.
7: Thank you so much. I appreciate it.
0: A reminder, Greg's new book is called The Missionary.
9: This morning we're talking about cognitive friction and how it can help keep our brains sharp in a world where AI is making it easier than ever to interpret, summarize, and sometimes even think on our own behalf. Joining us from New York to explain what cognitive friction is, why it matters, and how you can increase its prevalence in your own life is futurist and tech entrepreneur Sinead Bovell. Good to see you. Thanks for joining us.
11: Thanks so much for having me.
9: So first, let's talk about the term. It's not a new term. It goes back to the 80s in terms of psychology writ large, but we're increasingly hearing about cognitive friction in the context and related to AI and digital tools. So firstly, what is cognitive friction like in this modern AI-adjacent sense?
12: Yes, great. So in this context, cognitive friction is the mental effort and the difficulty that we encounter when we're working through something. So it's the mental resistance, if you will, that we can meet in the process. So engaging capacities like attention, memory, reasoning, imagination, those are all of the areas of cognitive friction that we'd want to engage with in this context.
9: So, and I know cognitive friction can be a frustrating thing. It can lead to cognitive overload, but it also, in the way we're talking about now, it sounds like it's a net positive. And so why is it important that we have this in our lives, Sinead?
12: Yes, some of this effort, you're right, there can be a distinction. Some of it can be burdensome, but some of the effort can be very useful because it forces us to more deeply engage with a task and draw on capacities that we still expect ourselves to have, like our reasoning capacity, problem solving, imagination, memory, attention, being able to interpret something and come to an idea or conclusion on your own, which is increasingly important in a more complex and tech-centric world.
9: And so if the idea is that, you know, using AI more reduces that cognitive friction and the benefits that come with it, how can we create more cognitive friction in our own tech-enabled lives? Like, how do you do that? Can you share any examples from your own life?
12: It's a great question because it's not even just AI that is reducing some of that friction. For years, our technologies, especially the digital ones, have been designed to reduce mental effort and perform these activities on our behalf. So what I like to do, and these are the things that work for me, I try to read a lot because reading forces you to understand text. You have to have sustained attention, memory, inference, and you have to construct meaning on your own. I like to read out loud. And this requires a different kind of mental effort because you have to not only process words, but then convert them into speech and actively produce language. And I think communication is actually a skill that's very important in the AI age. How well do you articulate your ideas, not only to AI, but to colleagues and to friends. So it's a skill that I want to keep exercising. I like things like Sudoku puzzles. I still try to do some mental math. And increasingly, of course, I do use artificial intelligence. I talk about it on this show, but I try to use it much more as a sparring partner rather than, you know, it's an input into my decision making. It isn't the final verdict. I try to frame the problem. What do I want from AI? And is this the right tool to support me in this process? Know what I'm really taking to it. I use it to point holes in my thinking. I don't use it to make decisions on my behalf. So those are some of the things that I do daily.
9: What's fascinating, I never thought of that idea of reading out loud, creating this like additional echelon of cognitive friction that you might not get just from reading, you know, and having it go into your mind off the printed page. That's wild. What about, I've seen you and heard you talk about this idea of AI as a sparring partner in the past as well. Can you dive a little bit deeper on that? Like, why does that matter and how can we do it in our day-to-day lives as opposed to relying too predominantly on AI?
12: So there are a few reasons. First and foremost, AI, it can sound right and confident, but it doesn't mean that it is correct factually, and it doesn't necessarily arrive at answers the way we do. So you never want to just take what AI has concluded and see that that is the final verdict, and that's exactly what you should be acting upon. So some of it is that it's just not factually always correct, but it's because we want to, that the cognitive capacities that we expect ourselves to possess, if we offload those to artificial intelligence, like judgment and decision making, because it can make a judgment call for you if you let it, those faculties can erode over time. So AI essentially giving it something that you think may have holes in it and asking it to point out those holes for you. What am I not seeing? That sort of engagement with the technology, I think, is really useful.
9: Yeah, fascinating. Thank you for your insight and your thoughts. As always, futurist and tech entrepreneur Sinead Bovell joining us from New York. Great to see you. Thank you.
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5: Problem free on the highways right now. Some in-town closures to keep in mind. The Mega Blast Street Festival has Shepherd Avenue East closed from Meadowvale Road to Rouge River Drive until Monday 5 a.m. And Taste of Bangladesh has Danforth Avenue closed east of Birchmount to Variety Village until 7 a.m. Monday morning. 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
20: 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You lost track of how far you've run, somewhere just past the city limits. 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You have to find out what happens next. 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The universe seems bigger. 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You feel like you have no idea where you are. 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
21: Does it feel to you like AI is taking over? 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
9: So grocery giants are under fire for allegedly not doing enough to prevent Canadians from buying phony maple syrup. A proposed class action lawsuit in Quebec's Superior Court says Loblaws, Metro, Sobeys, and Epica Group were negligent for selling products marketed as pure maple syrup despite containing cane sugar. For more on the case, we're joined by Michael von Massau, professor at the University of Guelph's Department of Food, Agriculture, and Resource Economics. Thank you for being with us this morning.
30: Well, thank you for having me.
9: So this spring, Quebec maple syrup producer Steve Bordeaux was sued for selling the fake maple syrup. So why are grocery stores also being accused of wrongdoing here?
30: Well, I think what the lawsuit is claiming is that grocers didn't do enough to determine that Mr. Bordeaux was selling sort of cut maple syrup, cut with cane sugar. A cynic might say that they're going after the retailers because the retailers have deeper pockets and they're looking for punitive damages.
9: Right, and you know, the Canadian Food Inspection Agency sets rules for how maple syrup is produced and sold, and products that are marketed as pure maple syrup, of course, must be made from 100% maple sap. Additives like cane sugar, corn syrup cannot be included. So, Professor, how are these regulations enforced?
30: Well, what happened in this particular circumstance is that Mr. Boudreau found a loophole. So any maple syrup that is sold in bulk is tested, but any maple syrup that is sold directly from a producer to a grocer isn't automatically tested. And so that's how this got through. My expectation is we'll be changing those, and that's a relatively small proportion of the total maple syrup that comes to market.
9: So the next time folks are out shopping for maple syrup, and obviously we love it, how confident should they be that they're actually buying the real thing?
30: As I said, this was a loophole for maple syrup in cans. So if you're buying it in bottles and in other forms, you can be confident. I think we can be confident in our entire food system. And what we had is one bad actor here. And I would reinforce that this bad actor was caught. So I think we can be confident not only in maple syrup, but across the board that we're getting what we think we're getting.
9: Okay, and just lastly, it's interesting. This probe was first sparked by a Radio Canada journalist who noticed a strange taste in a can of maple syrup that he bought. Are there ways of improving oversight so fake products are detected more quickly in the future?
30: Well, it's my understanding that actually they'd had a report before this CBC reporter did something about it. And in that circumstance, I think it fell through the regulatory cracks that it wasn't tested. So I'm not even sure that this journalist was the first to catch it, and that maybe there was a problem with process rather than this entirely slipping through the cracks. So yeah. I think we'll now see a more rigorous testing in when there is a complaint, because there was a complaint even before the CBC report.
9: Yeah, it's a very interesting case to follow. Thanks for your insight and putting it into perspective. Michael von Massow, professor at the University of Guelph's Department of Food, Agriculture, and Resource Economics. And we did reach out to Loblaws, Metro, Sobeys, and Epica Group. In a statement, Loblaws said, quote, "We can confirm that we have been served with the proposed class action claim and intend to contest authorization. Metro and Epica Group declined to comment, and we did not hear back from Sobeys in time for this interview. Professor, thanks for joining us.
3: Researchers have used artificial intelligence to create new viruses, and that has scientists debating the benefits and risks. Researchers at Stanford University and the Arc Institute have used AI to design phage, is that right,
4: yep.
3: Dan Riskin? Because
4: yep.
3: he's here. It's a type of virus, basically, that can target antibiotic-resistant bacteria. And while it cannot infect people
4: right
3: now, some scientists are warning about how this technology could be misused, obviously. For more on all of this, pros and cons, we're joined by Dan Riskin, who's in studio. Good morning. Your face says it all.
4: This is such a big deal. Like, it's really great, and it's also really terrifying
3: yeah.
4: at the same time. And it's both of those things at the extreme. And so, I'm really glad we're talking about this.
3: Okay, so let's break this down. So scientists use two generative AI models. Are they called Evo?
4: Evo,
3: Evo,
4: yeah.
3: Okay, for this study. So Evo created 16 new viruses that infected and killed E. coli bacteria. How did it do this?
4: Okay, so the idea here is that E. coli and other bacteria are bad worldwide, right? They're antibiotic resistant strains. We need new weapons against them. So let's come up with a new weapon, a new kind of virus that doesn't infect people, but just infects bacteria. It's a thing called a bacteriophage. Which means phage means eat. So bacteriophage is a bacteria eater, right? So it's a virus that it attacks. So here's the genius of it. You know how we've kind of got our heads around how ChatGPT looks at a whole bunch of different books and kind of learns how talking works and language works, and then can spit out new language based on what it's learned by reading books. Evo looks at the DNA sequence of all these different things, which are just like text, right? It's just four letters that's repeated, but in a very special sequence. And it's read all the genomes of all the things that we've found. And then it said, okay, now I can write something based on that. And so it's written a new virus that never existed before.
3: Wow.
4: Totally different.
3: Whoa.
4: But it says, this should work. Just like if I made up a new limerick, it should work.
3: In theory.
4: So ChatGPT can make up whole new stories. This can make up a whole new virus. And so that's what it did. And it made up like 200 of them. Well, it made a couple thousand, and the humans who looked at them were like, well, that won't, those ones won't work. These 200 might work. And so they tried making them. Yeah. And 13 of those fully work. They are new viruses can kill bacteria that AI has totally invented that are not at all similar to any virus that exists in the wild, like brand new. And so this is the answer to the problem of antibiotic-resistant bacteria.
3: Obviously, we know, we talk about it. It's a big problem.
4: It's a huge problem.
3: A big problem globally. Just to give you a stat, I mean, according to the World Health Organization, one in every six bacterial infections do not respond to antibiotics.
4: Right.
3: So we needed a solution.
4: Right.
3: Is this the solution?
4: Yeah, so, I mean, like, so the numbers are, if you look around the world, of all the hospital infections for bacteria, a sixth of those are going to be not resistant to, they're going to be resistant to at least one kind of antibiotic. You're going to have to try another antibiotic or try another antibiotic. Right. And that's getting worse and worse and worse all the time. And for urinary tract infections around the world, it's like one in three. Mm-hmm. So it's really bad, and we're running out of time on that. So we need a new weapon to go after this. And so that is what this new technology can
3: be. That's the exciting part.
4: That's the good news.
3: Obviously, we have to think about the other end of the spectrum in my head. I'm like, okay, well, what happens if things go rogue? And then it creates a virus that can infect humans.
4: So this line of research is just going to make viruses that affect bacteria. So right. that this line of research on its own is not the problem. It's the bigger conversation of how about this methodology gets used by somebody that says, we're not going to do it on the bacteria attacking viruses. Let's do it with something that attacks humans. There's no set of rules for any government that covers this. And this is a time where, like, we need a set of rules. And it's time for us to have all those big conversations about, well, if we all make rules, what if this country doesn't make rules? But really, this is, I mean, we're talking about something on the scale of nuclear weapons.
3: I was going to say, this sounds like it could be a weapon of war.
4: It could be a weapon of war. But one thing we learned from COVID is that you can't really blow up your neighbor's country without blowing up your own country.
3: Oh, that's a good point.
4: Right? Once COVID got loose in China and everybody said, well, we'll just close the borders. Like, that just did not work, right? I mean, it slowed it, but it did not stop it. And so I think for any actor to use these kinds of technologies would be on the scale of a nuclear war that would annihilate everybody. But it's a new bioweapon of terror that could be used. And it's the other side of the coin for this really great thing that's a happy medical story. So the world is changing, and this is a really important story to know about today.
3: And that's why we're so glad you're in. CTV Science and Technology Specialist Dan Ruskin, thank you. 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Yes, I know. I was like, me, ready?
0: Yeah.
3: I've got beep beep from the Roadrunner in my head right now. 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
5: Problem-free on the highways around the GTA in a town. Some closures. The CNE has Dufferin closed south of the Gardner. Westbound College is closed between Young and Bay for ongoing TTC track work. And Taste of Bangladesh at Danforth Avenue closed east of Birchmount till Monday morning. 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
8: Start on the roads. A motorcyclist has serious injuries after a crash on the lakeshore last night. We'll tell you what happened. Well, turnaround for the Blue Jays. They are over 500 for the first time since April and also tied for the final wild card spot. We'll get you highlights from Kansas City. And we're looking ahead to Labor Day. We'll let you know what's open, what's closed to entertain the family for one more day. 7 o'clock, 16 degrees. Feels like 19. Gorgeous out there, sun. Beeman, North Charles Breaking News, CP24. I'm Phil Perkins. Thanks for joining us on this Sunday. We start in Richmond Hill, where York police are dealing with a shooting right now. They responded to calls of shots fired around 4 in the morning at a home at Leslie and William F. Bell Parkway. The suspects took off from the area, no word on the vehicle. York police say there is no immediate threat to the public. The victim has been taken to hospital with non-life-threatening injuries. Expect a large police presence in the area. Go to the roads now. Motorcyclists in serious but stable condition this morning after a crash late last night. Happened in Etobicoke on Lakeshore near Silver Moon Drive around 11:45. The bike became pinned underneath a car after crashing. EMS tells us they took a man in his 40s to hospital in serious but stable condition. Police say the driver of the car now facing charges under the Highway Traffic Act. Another motorcyclist has been injured in a crash in Etobicoke. Toronto police say this happened around 5:40 yesterday in the evening at Poplar Heights Drive, just east of Islington. They say it was a single vehicle crash. No other vehicle involved here. A man in his 40s taken to hospital, non-life-threatening injuries. An investigation to the cause is ongoing. And a woman has now died after being hit by a vehicle in Midtown yesterday. It happened at 5:30 in the evening at Bathurst and Lonsdale Drive, which is just north of St. Clair. Police say the 37-year-old was walking on the sidewalk when an 18-year-old man driving an SUV lost control, mounted the curb, and hit her. The woman was sent to hospital in life-threatening condition, and she died of her injuries later on. The 18-year-old has been identified as Jacob Sanchez. He has been charged with dangerous operation causing death. And the investigation continues after two men were killed after their car smashed into a pole in North York. The victims are 39 and 42 years old. CTV's Sean Lethong has more.
0: The wreckage of a single vehicle crashed with debris scattered several meters down the road as two people inside the vehicle were killed.
6: A 39-year-old man was operating a motor vehicle with one other passenger in the vehicle when the vehicle struck a light post.
0: It was just after 4:30 this morning when emergency crews were called to the intersection of Finch and Romfield in North York. According to police, the 39-year-old driver and a 42-year-old passenger were both pronounced dead at the scene.

0: truck had been involved. Another said he can hear cars going fast down Finch very early in the morning hours.
1: Late at night, they usually drive recklessly. It's like speeding. They go like, you can hear it at night, like it's loud.
0: Police have not identified the people involved in the crash, nor have they said if speed or alcohol were factors while they canvassed for witnesses.
2: We're asking for any motorists who may have been in the area approximately 4:40 this morning. And if you have dash cameras, please check your dash cams and contact police.
0: The intersection of Finch and Romfield remained closed for much of the day.
3: Sean Lee Thong, CTV News.
4: And a woman was seriously hurt after a crash yesterday in the Kielsdale neighborhood. Toronto police say this happened at Kiel and Eglinton West around 2:30 in the afternoon. A female pedestrian struck by a truck. The driver did stay on scene. You can see it there. The woman has been rushed to hospital with serious injuries. An investigation into the cause of the crash ongoing. Staying on the roads, police looking for a hit-and-run driver after a crash on Queen West. This happened around 11 o'clock yesterday near Queen and Shaw. The pedestrian taken to hospital with serious injuries. Those injuries are now being described as non-life-threatening. Traffic in the area, of course, is moving again. No description of the vehicle has been shared yet. And minor injuries reported after a multi-vehicle crash in Vaughan. Multiple vehicles could be seen with extensive damage. Lots of debris, Dufferin and Steeles. It's unclear what caused the crash, but paramedics tell us three people were transported to hospital with minor injuries. That investigation ongoing. And fire officials are literally sounding the alarm about a growing public safety risk. They've been doing this for well over a month now. Fires caused by lithium-ion batteries. The city of Toronto has seen a sharp increase in these fires, which spread very quickly, are toxic, and pose a risk to crews and the community. Here's CTV's Heather Wright on the challenge and the calls for change.
5: The fires caused by lithium-ion batteries are intense, toxic, and according to Toronto's fire chief, pose the greatest public fire safety risk in Canada's largest city.
6: Since 2022, since we started tracking this data, the city of Toronto has seen well north of a 200% increase in the number of fires involving lithium-ion batteries.
5: Lithium-ion batteries are found in a host of products, but Toronto Fire Chief Jim Jessup says it's e-bikes and e-scooters that are catching fire at an alarming rate. Experts say that's in part because those batteries are not regulated the same way cell phone or computer batteries are, and also because they are damaged more easily, which can make them unstable.
7: There are a lot of signs and symptoms long before it happens to be able to tell that something is happening, and a swelling battery, just even a slightly bit swollen, is no good.
5: Fires involving these batteries spread much more quickly in homes that are more flammable than ever. 50 years ago, it would take 20 to 25 minutes for a room to be engulfed in flames. With modern furniture, that time is now down to 5 minutes. Add in a lithium-ion battery, and people have about 90 seconds to get to safety.
7: It's shooting out a jet of flame that's literally a 500-degree blowtorch. So what that means is it'll light anything else up around it.
5: Fire departments in major cities across Canada are also warning about the dangers posed by lithium-ion batteries and are calling for stricter regulations when it comes to the batteries that can be bought online. Health Canada says it's looking into possible regulations, while the Ontario Fire Marshal is looking at ways it could amend the fire code.
6: Is because the
5: Chief Jessup is urging governments to move quickly.
6: Our firefighters are going into buildings that are more unpredictable, that are more dangerous, and that the fires are a lot more intense and toxic than they ever were.
5: Heather Wright, CTV News, Toronto.
4: It is 7:07 right now, 16 degrees. You're watching Toronto's breaking news, CP24. When we come back, we'll talk more about an ongoing police investigation in Richmond Hill. We are live at the scene after calls of a shooting.
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0: Here's some of the stories we're working on right now. We are live in Richmond Hill. Police on the scene of a shooting around 4 o'clock in the morning. Speaking to people in the area. We'll tell you more coming up. Police very busy on the roads on this long weekend. Multiple motorcyclists injured in the last day. This one on Lakeshore in Etobicoke. And hey, the Blue Jays have a tiebreaker against the Kansas City Royals, against the Cleveland Guardians. They are technically in the playoffs right now after winning another game against the Royals yesterday. We've got the highlights coming up. Stay with CP24 for more on these stories. And for more details, go to CP24.com, CP24 app. Well, it is going to be the long weekend Monday tomorrow, so there are some places going to be open. Some spots are going to be closed. Let's start with what's closed. Most major grocery stores, all LCBOs, most municipal offices, the public library, banks, shut down. No mail will be delivered to your door. But what is open? Obviously, the CNE will be open. There'll be the air show, the Snowbirds' last show of the season. Also, the CN Tower, that'll be open. Hockey Hall of Fame is open. The Toronto Zoo, select shopping centers that are basically tourist attractions. The Eaton Center, Vaughan Mills, that'll be operational. Some beer stores will be open for your consumption. And also, for the first time in a long time, on a weekend, there are no planned subway closures, so that is a bit of a relief. However, some bus and streetcar routes are being diverted to get around some major events, including the Taste of Bangladesh on Danforth, and of course, the Labor Day Parade downtown. TTC adds they're boosting service to help the kids get to school on time. Meanwhile, Metrolink's helping out the older kids. They are reinstating GO Bus service to colleges and universities starting yesterday. There's also some changes on Lakeshore East, West, Barrie, and Stouffville lines, as well as for GO Bus service across the network. Metrolink says these changes, they'll continue until the spring, and then align with demand, address the availability of their crews, and allow for work on the Barrie and Stouffville lines. Rush hour service will remain unchanged. And as I was mentioning about the air show, and you want to look up there, you might hear it as well, the Canadian International Air Show, it's back. And there they are. Look at that. The famed Canadian Forces Snowbirds making their 55th and final run here in the city. This is the 77th edition of the air show. Thrilling crowds once again at the tail end of the CNE. The show goes again today, starting at noon.
1: I'm flying SCAT 7. This airplane is a World War II fighter. So we're flying formation aerobatics. We're the only team in the world with these fighters. So our goal is to showcase the capabilities of the airplane, remember the history. And we're doing loops and rolls together in tight formations. It's something that's pretty special, and we're just honored to be here. We love Toronto. We love Canada. You know, being an American, I live just south of the border, but I feel half Canadian.
2: The plane actually belonged to the Royal Canadian Air Force during the late 40s, early 50s, based in London, Ontario. And we found each other, and we're very happy to be here. Also special for me, it's first time here. And my kids who live in Canada, in Halifax, actually going to be here. I'm going to see my grandson, so it's going to be great fun.
0: Well, the nine-jet acrobatic team of the Canadian Armed Forces will be grounded at the end of the year until at least 2030s because their jets are getting replaced. And the 7th annual Toronto Dragon Festival takes place this weekend. CP24's Melissa Duggan was there getting a first-hand look at all the sights, sounds, and of course, the food.
3: It is in full swing right now, the Toronto Dragon Festival here at Nathan Phillips Square. Plenty of time to come out and check it all out, by the way. This is celebrating Chinese culture right in the heart of our city. And the organizer, the force behind it all, David, is with us right now. What can we expect here this weekend?
4: Okay, this is a three-day event. It's actually already the second day. So we've had a lot of the performances and also have the food and also lots of vendors. So we've seen a lot of people coming already. Yeah.
3: Lots of food here. If we have to eat one thing, what does it have to be?
4: It's hard to say, really. There's lots of, you know, very good Chinese street food. I think I might recommend the barbecue skews.
3: Oh, yeah. I've been seeing a lot of meat on sticks, so that seems to be a popular choice around here.
4: Right, there are long lines over there.
3: Absolutely. And entertainment, that's a big deal here. Lots of performances, lots of dragons we're seeing making their way through the crowds. What can we expect?
4: So we, if you can look at this square, we have three spots, right, for the performance. We have a main stage, we have a performance area in front of the Dragon Lantern. We also install a stage right in the center of the water pool. Yeah.
3: Wonderful. And a strong turnout here. The weather is terrific for it all. Who should come out here and take this all in?
4: Okay, we welcome everyone, right? Yeah, everyone. Yeah,
3: it's a free event as
4: well.
3: Free
4: admission, yes. Yeah.
3: Wonderful. Thanks so much for that, David. Okay, so you can check out Toronto Dragon Festival here at Nathan Phillips Square until 11 p.m. tonight. It is back again tomorrow. Weather's looking great as well, running until 9 p.m. For now, back to you.
0: And of course, that is one event you can hit up on the last long weekend of the summer. There's so much to do, including the TU Jazz Fest. Just jamming out. One of Canada's largest jazz festivals happening at Mel Asman Square. This is the 12th year for the TU Jazz Fest. The festival has more than 110 musicians from around the world, and there are two outdoor stages for them to perform. And the International Busker Fest at Woodbine Park, just by Woodbine Beach. You can do it all in one day. It's the largest event, raising money and awareness about epilepsy. There's over 100 performers in seven stages. You can get more information at TorontoBuskerFest.com. And the controversy surrounding the naming or renaming of Lake Ontario brought out a new wave of support. Mississauga residents took to the water in a firm commitment towards the Great Lake now and always. Here's CTV's Raheem Ladani.
5: Paddling up the Credit River to the mouth of Lake Ontario, Mississauga is honoring the history and heritage of the Great Lake, which continues to be at the center of controversy.
6: One person has created a lot of turmoil and upset a lot of people over basically nothing. We've been Lake Ontario for over 400 years. We go right back to our Wendat and Wyandot roots, and that we will remain for at least another 400 years.
5: This celebration comes after U.S. President Donald Trump signed an executive order directing his administration to rename Lake Ontario as Lake America in U.S. government records and maps. The decision amid trade tensions between Canada and the United States, exasperating for many, including Mississauga's mayor.
7: I'm looking forward to the midterms. I think it might make a difference. I think Mr. Trump, although I don't know if he listens to reason, so it's a sad situation. Those have been our trade partners for a lifetime.
8: Go ahead.
5: There continues to be strong signs of resistance towards Trump's ongoing rhetoric. This sign, which Premier Doug Ford unveiled in Hamilton last weekend, cost the province $25,000.
9: Today's hot sellers have been our patches, keychains, the chocolate-covered Oreos.
5: Back in Mississauga, community members say the one positive to come out of this trade war is Canadians uniting.
9: If that's what it's going to take to bring us closer together, let's do it.
5: Standing in solidarity with Lake Ontario and what it represents to Canadians. Raheem Ladani, CTV News.
0: And labor troubles could be brewing at the University of Toronto just in time for back to school. Over 6,100 admin and technical staff in the university have voted overwhelmingly in favor of a strike mandate. The union, the United Steelworkers, says it will be in a legal strike position on Tuesday. That's the first day of class. The union represents a wide range of workers, such as undergrad and graduate program coordinators and lab assistants. Speaking of labor issues, Jazz Airline now says it is asking for a conciliator to get involved now that the union representing 1,000 flight attendants has voted in favor of a strike mandate. Negotiations have hit a serious snag between the two sides. The Canadian Flight Attendant Union says 99% of their members voted for a strike mandate after months of bargaining. Jazz Aviation operates flights under the Air Canada Express brand. The flight attendants have been without a contract since January 1st. The airline releasing a statement saying negotiations with the Canadian flight attendant have reached an impasse, and Jazz will seek the appointment of a conciliation officer as part of the collective bargaining process. Jazz remains committed to reaching an agreement at the table without disruption to its operations. Watching Toronto's breaking news, CP24. No interruptions here. The Blue Jays have won four straight games, including two against Kansas City. We'll get to the highlights.
10: Lucas around to third. What a night for Okamoto.
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10: Southbound on the 400 past Finch. Look out for a stall in the right lane. Otherwise, the highways are moving well. In the town, the Megablast Street Festival has Shepherd Avenue East closed from Meadowville Road to Rouge River Drive. And Taste of Bangladesh has Danforth Avenue closed east of Birchmount until Monday morning. 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
0: Jays are back in contention for a playoff spot. They're actually in a playoff spot right now because they have the tiebreaker against the Guardians. Toronto taking control after beating Kansas City on the road.
18: Two doubles and a single. And that's a base hit into left center. Springer in to score. Lucas around to third. What a night for Okamoto as the Blue Jays have regained the lead.
0: Jays taking the lead early with big hits from Alejandro Kirk and Nathan Lucas in the first. The Royals would even things up a little bit later at three apiece, and it would be a back and forth until the seventh when Kazuma Okamoto, you saw it there, would hit his second RBI of the game to take a 4-3 lead to the seventh. Well, the Jays holding on to seal the victory. Louis Varland is an animal. They win 4-3, Toronto's fourth win in a row. They now hold the third AL wildcard spot and are over 500 for the first time since April. And, of course, out-of-town scores also help the Tigers beating the Guardians 6-0. That sure does help. Well, it was a wild night at BMO Field. The TFC looking for a win against the Chicago Fire.
18: This brings it down to Shalloway.
0: Every game at BMO since World Cup has been an absolute banger. Goals were plentiful, with Derek Etienne Jr. scoring the equalizer for Toronto in the 91st minute to cap off a 4-4 draw. Wow, Josh Sargent turned heads earlier with a stunning hat trick, but Chicago answered back for the draw. Next up, the Reds will host Nashville SC Wednesday night. It's also the return of the NFL. We're in peak sports time right now. Speaking of peak, that goal, very nice. 7:23, 16 degrees. You're watching Toronto's Breaking News. CP24 will be back with the city's top stories. The city, speaking of peak, looking real nice.

0: Toronto's Chinatown has something for everybody. You've got unique finds, hidden gems, and just culture packed everywhere. And the food, there's so much you can do here. 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And a Chinatown classic is Dim Sum King. It has been a staple in this neighborhood for 15 years. And when I tell you they have got dumplings for days, you will leave here happy and so full. 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Thank you.
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13: Southbound on the 400 past Finch. Look out for a stall in the right lane. Otherwise, the highways are moving well. In town, the Mega Blast Street Festival has Shepherd Avenue East closed from Meadowvale Road to Rouge River Drive. And Taste of Bangladesh has Danforth Avenue closed east of Birchmount until Monday morning. 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I'm Adil Lakhani. 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

0: We are live in Richmond Hill right now, where York police have a large presence after reports of a shooting in Richmond Hill. What we know so far coming up. A motorcyclist has serious injuries after a crash on Lakeshore in Etobicoke. We'll tell you what happened. We'll also show you what happened in Kansas City. Your Blue Jays are right now in the playoffs. Get your highlights. It is 7:30, 16 degrees. You're watching Toronto's Breaking News, CP24. I'm Phil Perkins. Thanks for joining us. Well, York police are on the scene of a shooting right now in Richmond Hill. We are live there. They respond to calls of shots fired around 4 in the morning at a home. You can see here in this subdivision at Leslie Street and William F. Bell Parkway. You can see some investigators speaking to people in the area. Some people waking up trying to figure out what happened. Suspects took off. York police say there is no immediate threat to the public. The victim has been taken to hospital with non-life-threatening injuries. Now, you should expect, if you're living in the area, a large police presence. And if you have any doorbell camera footage, make sure to not hesitate and give police a call. Also, a very busy couple hours on the roads. A motorcyclist in serious but stable condition after a crash late last night. It happened in Etobicoke on the lakeshore near Silver Moon Drive on 1145. Bike was pinned underneath this vehicle after the crash. EMS tell us they took the man in his 40s to hospital in serious but stable condition. Police say the driver of the car is now facing charges. And another motorcyclist has been injured in a crash, also in Etobicoke. Toronto police say this happened at 5:40 last night at Poplar Heights Drive, just east of Islington. They say it was a single vehicle crash. Man in his 40s, taken to hospital. He's going to be okay. An investigation into the cause of the crash is ongoing. And a woman has now died after being hit by a vehicle in Midtown yesterday. It happened at 5:30 in the evening at Bathurst and Lonsmount, just north of St. Clair. Police say the 37-year-old was walking on the sidewalk when an 18-year-old man driving an SUV lost control, mounted the curb, and hit her. The woman was sent to hospital in life-threatening condition but later died due to her injuries. The 18-year-old is Jacob Sanchez. He has been charged with dangerous operation causing death. And two men have been killed when a car collided with a pole in North York yesterday morning. Police say the crash happened at Finch and Romfield Lane, just west of Kiel, around 4:40 a.m. Police say the vehicle hit a traffic light and then the pole crashed down. Two men were 39 and 42 years old. They were pronounced dead on scene.
1: A 39-year-old man was operating a motor vehicle with one other passenger in the vehicle when the vehicle struck a light post. Emergency personnel arrived on scene and began life-saving measures. Sadly, however, the driver, a 39-year-old male, and the passenger, a 42-year-old male, were both pronounced deceased at the scene.
0: Finch has since reopened, but the police investigation continues. Also, a woman was seriously hurt after a crash yesterday in Kielsdale. Toronto police say it happened at Kiel and Eglinton West around 2:30 in the afternoon. A female pedestrian hit by a truck. The driver stayed on scene. The woman has been rushed to hospital with serious injuries. An investigation is ongoing. And police are looking for a hit-and-run driver after a crash on Queen West. It happened at 11 a.m. at Queen and Shaw. The pedestrian was taken to hospital with serious injuries. Those injuries are now being described as non-life-threatening. Traffic, of course, is moving again. We do not have a description of the vehicle. And minor injuries are reported in a multi-vehicle crash in Vaughan yesterday. Multiple vehicles seen with extensive damage, lots of debris at Dufferin and Steeles. It's unclear what caused the crash, but paramedics tell us three people transported to a local hospital with minor injuries. That investigation still happening. And fire officials are sounding the alarm about a growing public safety risk. Fires caused by lithium-ion batteries. The city of Toronto has seen a sharp increase, over 200% since 2023. Now, these fires, which spread quickly, are toxic and pose a risk to not just everyday people, but to fire crews. But here's Heather Wright on the challenge and the calls for change.
2: The fires caused by lithium-ion batteries are intense, toxic, and according to Toronto's fire chief, pose the greatest public fire safety risk in Canada's largest city.
3: Since 2022, since we started tracking this data, the city of Toronto has seen well north of a 200% increase in the number of fires involving lithium-ion batteries.
2: Lithium-ion batteries are found in a host of products, but Toronto Fire Chief Jim Jessup says it's e-bikes and e-scooters that are catching fire at an alarming rate. Experts say that's in part because those batteries are not regulated the same way cell phone or computer batteries are, and also because they are damaged more easily, which can make them unstable.
4: There are a lot of signs and symptoms long before it happens to be able to tell that something is happening. And a swelling battery, just even a slightly bit swollen, is no good.
2: Fires involving these batteries spread much more quickly in homes that are more flammable than ever. 50 years ago, it would take 20 to 25 minutes for a room to be engulfed in flames. With modern furniture, that time is now down to 5 minutes. Add in a lithium-ion battery, and people have about 90 seconds to get to safety.
4: It's shooting out a jet of flame that's literally a 500-degree blowtorch. So what that means is it'll light anything else up around it.
2: Fire departments in major cities across Canada are also warning about the dangers posed by lithium-ion batteries and are calling for stricter regulations when it comes to the batteries that can be bought online. Health Canada says it's looking into possible regulations, while the Ontario Fire Marshal is looking at ways it could amend the fire code.
3: Is because the
2: Chief Jessup is urging governments to move quickly.
3: Our firefighters are going into buildings that are more unpredictable, that are more dangerous, and that the fires are a lot more intense and toxic than they ever were.
2: Heather Wright, CTV News, Toronto.
0: 736, 16.
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0: Here's some of the stories we're working on this Sunday. A motorcyclist has serious injuries after a crash in Lakeshore and Etobicoke. That and many more crashes to tell you about, unfortunately. Well, the turnaround that we did not expect. The Blue Jays are over 500 for the first time since April. And hey, they're also in the final wildcard spot after a tiebreaker against the Cleveland Guardians. We'll get you highlights against their most recent win in Kansas City. Stay with CP24 for more on these stories. And for more details, go to CP24.com, CP24 app. Well, it is the Labor Day long weekend, and so there's going to be things that are open, things that are closed on the Monday. Let's start with what is closed. Most major grocery store chains, so get that done today. The LCBO will be closed. Most municipal offices, the Toronto Public Library, banks, there'll be no mail delivery. The CNE will be open, of course. You can see the snowbirds for the last time tomorrow until at least 2030. The CN Tower is open, Hockey Hall of Fame, and the Toronto Zoo. Select shopping centers are open, the Inn Center and Vaughan Mills, and the beer store. They'll have some locations open across the province. As for getting around, there are no planned subway closures this weekend. There are some bus and streetcar routes that are going to be diverted due to some events like the Taste of Bangladesh and the Labor Day Parade downtown. The TTC also saying that they're increasing service as kids get back to school. And Metrolinx is reinstating Go Bus service to colleges and universities starting this weekend. There will be changes on the Lakeshore East, Lakeshore West, Barrie, and Stouffville lines, as well as for Go Bus service across the network. Metrolinx says these changes will continue until the spring and align service with demand, address the availability of train crews, and allow for more work on the Barrie and Stouffville lines. Rush hour. Well, that service unchanged. Speaking of going fast, the Canadian International Air Show back in town. And there they are. And they, I mean, the Snowbirds, making their 55th and final run here in the city. This is the 77th edition of the Air Show. It's thrilling crowds once again at the tail end of the CNE. The show goes again today, starting at noon.
1: I fly this beautiful P-51D that's behind me called Cheryl Lynn. And just can't tell you how excited we are to be part of the Canadian International Air Show this year. There's lots to celebrate this year. It's been a while that Toronto has seen three Mustangs fly together. We do it with a lot of pride. And we're really excited.
2: The logistics of flying this is incredible. Yeah, we spend hundreds of hours flying, just trying to cage all the positions and do it safely. Yeah, it's a lot of work.
0: The nine-jet aerobatic team on the Canadian Armed Forces will be grounded at the end of this year until at least the 2030s because the jets are being replaced. And, of course, last long weekend of summer, and there's so much to do outside of the CNE and the air show. Take a look and listen. Am I in a cafe in Brooklyn? It took me there. And a 12th edition of the TU Jazz Festival being held. The festival features more than 110 musicians from all over the world. Look at them, those fingers, the soft keys, wow. And very well-spaced chairs in front of all these stages. You want something a little bit more hectic? This. Buskerfest at Woodbine Park. Stretch it out. Leave your knives at home. This is the largest event raising money and awareness about epilepsy. There's over 100 performers. There's 7 stages. More information could be found at TorontoBuskerFest.com. One light of recent name changes south of the border. Mississauga officials honored Lake Ontario and its history. A canoe set out from the Don Rowing Club of Mississauga and Port Credit. It was paddled from the Credit River to Lake Ontario. This is part of an event called Lake Ontario Now, Always, and Forever, and is an act of defiance against U.S. President Donald Trump's move to rename the body of water Lake America.
3: We love Lake Ontario, and we support Mr. Ford's adamant stance that we have to keep it Lake Ontario, and I can't see anybody changing it that really matters.
0: Yeah. Well, Trump signed an executive order last week to rename Lake Ontario Lake America amid the escalating trade war between our two countries. Well, moving on now. Labor troubles could be brewing at the University of Toronto just in time for school. Over 6,100 administrative and tech staff at the university have voted overwhelmingly in favor of a strike mandate. The union, which is the United Steelworkers, says it will be in a legal strike position on Tuesday, the first day of classes, of course. The union represents a wide range of workers, such as undergraduate and graduate program coordinators and lab assistants. Also, Jazz Airlines now says they're asking a conciliator to get involved now that the union representing 1,000 flight attendants has voted in favor of a strike mandate. Negotiations have hit a snag between the two sides. The Canadian Flight Attendant Union says 99% of their members voted for a strike mandate after months of bargaining. Jazz Aviation operates under Air Canada Express. The flight attendants, they haven't had a contract since January 1st. And this is what the airline had to say. Negotiations with the Canadian flight attendants have reached an impasse as Jazz will seek the appointment of a conciliation officer as part of the collective bargaining process. Jazz remains committed to reaching an agreement at the table without disruption to its operators. Well, a week and a half after massive destructive flooding struck Nepal, two more people have been found alive among the ruins. Police officers somehow pulling a woman in her 60s from the remains of her damaged home. She was discovered caked in mud inside a flooded underground structure. Rescue crews also freed a man from a tunnel at a hydroelectric plant. At least 1,300 people are dead in the August 26 floods. Nearly 5,000 are missing. That includes 29 Canadians. Well, no breakthroughs are reported following high-level talks between the U.S. and Russia on the war in Ukraine. Russian President Vladimir Putin met with U.S. envoys Steve Witkoff and Jared Kushner at the Kremlin yesterday for more than 3 hours. The talks were aimed at reviving the peace process and to end the four-and-a-half-year-old war. Witkoff and Kushner will visit the Ukrainian capital, Kyiv, on Sunday. Okay, switching gears now. If you're into politics, better have pretty thick skin and good hair. As CTV's Jeff Pickle explains, Guelph Mayor Cam Guthrie has recently found himself a target, but he doesn't seem to mind.
4: Please get me. Please get a bullseye. Oh, pretty good.
5: Not many of us can say they've upset someone enough to get their face on a dartboard.
4: Oh, not bad at all. That's pretty good.
5: But that's exactly what happened to Guelph Mayor Cam Guthrie this week. An avid thrifter, Guthrie found this hidden gem at the Goodwill on Woodlawn Road.
6: It was up on the top shelf, so I grab it, I look at it, and I turn it around, and I thought I was looking into a mirror. Who is this handsome fellow on a dartboard?
5: Guthrie says it's a complex array of emotions being the target of an actual dart, but all you can do is laugh.
6: A few things came my way right away. First of all, I was very happy that it was not used. It's still in the packaging. Secondly, someone spent money on this. So, you know, if people are looking to spend money on dartboards with politicians' faces on it or things like that, I would encourage them to give that same amount of money to charities.
5: For the three-term mayor of the Royal City, who is not seeking re-election in the fall, finding the humor in life is the best way to survive politics.
6: I hope that that's the type of legacy I'm leaving with people, that at least they knew where I stood. They know I like to have fun and make people laugh, but I also took the issues really seriously that I worked hard on.
5: Another part of the job, taking the odd dart from the media.
4: Come on.
7: Sorry, Cam.
4: It's okay. the forehead.
5: Guthrie says he is not sure where the board came from and is not even 100% sure it's him.
6: I think it's me. People are pretty sure it's me, and that's how I got a hold of it, and I love it.
5: But says the board will stay in his office until the end of his term.
4: For once, I guess I'm throwing darts at my own face than having them always thrown at me.
5: Jeff Pickle, CTV News, Guelph.
0: Gotta laugh. Tell you what, Toronto's breaking news, CP24. When we come back, the Jays battling it out against the Royals with a wild card spot on the line. We'll let you know how it worked out.
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9: Just a light volume on the highways around the GTA this morning. In-town closures to keep in mind. Westbound College is closed between Church and Bay for ongoing TTC track work. And the CNE has Dufferin closed south of the Gardner until tomorrow evening. 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
0: Well, if you're a Jays fan, you're pretty happy right now. You didn't think you're going to be this happy a couple months ago, but the Jays are in the playoffs right now. It is 7:50 in the morning on a Sunday. Toronto take control of a wild card spot after beating Kansas City on the road.
7: Two doubles and a single. And that's a base hit into left center. Springer in to score. Lucas around to third. What a night for Okamoto as the Blue Jays have regained the lead.
0: Now the Blue Jays controlling their destiny, and also the Detroit Tigers beat the Guardians 6-0. But the Jays taking the lead early with big hits by Alejandro Kirk and Nathan Lucas in the first. The Royals, they would even things up at three apiece until the bottom of the seventh. And you already saw the highlight. Kazuma Okamoto would hit his second RBI of the game. Jays take a 4-3 lead at the top of the seventh, and they hold on to win 4-3. This is Toronto's fourth victory in a row. They are now holding the third AL wildcard spot because they have the tiebreaker against the Guardians, who they won that series previously. They're also over 500 for the first time since April. Dalton Varsho still on the team. Meanwhile, back at BMO Field, a wild match between TFC and the Chicago Fire.
21: This brings it down to shallow wing.
0: That had rocket fuel. Derek Etienne Jr., you're the senior last night. You're the man. Scoring the equalizer in the 91st minute to cap off a 4-4 draw at BMO. Josh Sargent having a stunning hat trick, but Chicago answered back with the draw. Next up, the Reds hosting Nashville SC Wednesday night. Well, a journey around the world for one Pickering resident, 89-year-old Joyce E. Perrin, has traveled to 187 countries, meeting new people and experiencing the many breathtaking sights across the world. Now, along the way, Joyce has climbed one of the world's highest mountains and has come face-to-face with gorillas and lived to tell us about it. Her biggest adventure didn't begin until she was 57. Here's CTV's Carol Charles.
22: This picture is from Egypt. It's on
23: Joyce E. Perrin's apartment could double as a museum. Masks, drums, baskets, and artwork fill the shelves. Souvenirs and reminders of a lifetime spent exploring the world.
22: We're in Yemen, and
23: that curiosity started at a young age. Growing up in Edmonton, Perrin was fascinated by books about different countries and cultures.
22: I loved Girl Guides. I had a wonderful leader, and she taught me a lot about leadership and management of people and exploring.
23: Perrin turns 90 in November, but the real adventure began at 57. After a divorce, with her three children grown, Joyce decided it was finally time to follow a dream she'd had since childhood. That dream first took her to Saudi Arabia, where she accepted a job as a hospital administrator. The new career became her launch pad for a life of travel.
22: They always took care of me when I was in Yemen.
23: Joyce wasn't interested in sitting by a pool. She wanted adventure.
22: Egypt was an amazing place.
23: At 64, she did something many people dream of doing, but few people have. She climbed Mount Kilimanjaro.
22: I was very proud of myself because at 64, that's pretty good.
23: And that was just the beginning. She's gone whitewater rafting in Chile, ridden camels through the Arabian desert, and come face to face with gorillas.
22: It was so amazing because they were so like humans.
23: Joyce has now visited a staggering 187 countries and all seven continents. But she says some of her best memories have nothing to do with the sights and everything to do with people.
22: Living with the Zimbabwe family and doing women's work. And that meant going to the river and washing the clothes in the cold river. That was amazing.
23: And then there's Antarctica, by far her favorite destination.
22: It wasn't inhabited by humans, and so nature was there, and it showed its glory because it was able to survive without human interference.
23: Her adventures are now captured in a new book, Ants in My Pants. And Perrin hopes her story encourages others to stop waiting for the right time to follow their own dreams.
22: Curiosity never retires. Aging isn't responsible to stop you from doing things.
23: And there's still one big adventure ahead. A documentary crew is hoping to follow Joyce on a journey to the Northwest Passage. Carol Charles, CTV News.
0: 75, 16 degrees. You're watching Toronto's Breaking News. CP24 will be back with the city's top stories. Hey, you can go to China. You can travel there if you want. Or go to Nathan.
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11: Just a light volume on the highways around the GTA this morning. In-town closures to keep in mind. Westbound College is closed between Church and Bay for ongoing TTC track work. And the CNE has Dufferin closed south of the Gardner until tomorrow evening. 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I'm Adil Lakhani. 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

0: We are live in Richmond Hill right now, where York police are in the middle of an investigation involving a shooting that sent one person to hospital. What we know so far, coming up. A motorcyclist has serious injuries after a crash in Etobicoke. And that's not the only crash to talk about. Well, the Blue Jays right now are in the playoffs after beating the Kansas City Royals two times in a row. They also got some help from the Detroit Tigers. That and more coming up. It is 16 degrees. Feels like 19. You're watching Charles Breaking News, CP24. I'm Phil Perkins. Thanks for joining us. Let's go to Richmond Hill, where York police are dealing with a shooting investigation right now. They responded to calls of shots fired around 4 in the morning at a home. One of these homes here at Leslie Street and William F. Bell Parkway. You can see the one cruiser there. We currently have investigators speaking with each other and to residents who are waking up right now wondering what happened. The suspects, we understand, took off from the area. We do not have a vehicle description right now. York police say there is no immediate threat to the public. The victim has been taken to hospital. They're going to be okay. They have non-life-threatening injuries. But you should expect, if you live there, a large police presence in the area. And police very busy the last couple of hours on the roads. A motorcyclist is in serious but stable condition after a crash late last night. Happened in Etobicoke on Lakeshore near Silver Moon Drive around 11:45. The bike became pinned underneath a car after the crash. EMS tells us they took a man in his 40s to hospital in serious but stable condition. Police say the driver of the car now facing charges. And another motorcyclist has been injured after a crash also in Etobicoke. Toronto police say happened around 5:40 yesterday evening at Poplar Heights Drive, just east of Islington. This was a single vehicle crash. A man in his 40s taken to hospital with non-life-threatening injuries. There is an investigation on that as well. And an update to a story brought to you yesterday. A woman has now died after being hit by a vehicle in Midtown yesterday. This happened at 5:30 in the evening at Bathurst and Lonsmount Drive. That's just north of St. Clair. Police say the 37-year-old woman was walking on the sidewalk when the 18-year-old behind the wheel of the SUV lost control, mounted the curb, and hit her. The woman was sent to hospital in life-threatening condition. She later died. The 18-year-old is Jacob Sanchez. He has been charged with dangerous operation causing death. And two men have been killed when their car smashed into a pole in North York yesterday morning. Police say that the crash happened at Finch and Romfield Lane. That's around Keele at 4:40 in the morning. Police say the vehicle hit the pole and it came down. Two men aged 39 and 42 were pronounced dead at the scene.
1: A 39-year-old man was operating a motor vehicle with one other passenger in the vehicle when the vehicle struck a light post. Emergency personnel arrived on scene and began life-saving measures. Sadly, however, the driver, a 39-year-old male, and the passenger, a 42-year-old male, were both pronounced deceased at the scene.
0: Well, Finch has since reopened after the investigation. Also, a woman was seriously hurt after a crash yesterday in Kielsdale. This happened at Keele and Eglinton West around 2:30 in the afternoon. Female pedestrian hit by a truck. The truck driver did stay on scene.

0: weeks now, fires caused by lithium-ion batteries, the off-market ones. The city of Toronto has seen a sharp increase in these fires, which spread very quickly, and they're toxic and pose a risk to crews and the community. Here's CTV's Heather Wright on the challenge and the calls for change.
1: The fires caused by lithium-ion batteries are intense, toxic, and according to Toronto's fire chief, pose the greatest public fire safety risk in Canada's largest city.
2: Since 2022, since we started tracking this data, the city of Toronto has seen well north of a 200% increase in the number of fires involving lithium-ion batteries.
1: Lithium-ion batteries are found in a host of products, but Toronto Fire Chief Jim Jessup says it's e-bikes and e-scooters that are catching fire at an alarming rate. Experts say that's in part because those batteries are not regulated the same way cell phone or computer batteries are, and also because they are damaged more easily, which can make them unstable.
3: There are a lot of signs and symptoms long before it happens to be able to tell that something is happening, and a swelling battery, just even a slightly bit swollen, is no good.
1: Fires involving these batteries spread much more quickly in homes that are more flammable than ever. 50 years ago, it would take 20 to 25 minutes for a room to be engulfed in flames. With modern furniture, that time is now down to 5 minutes. Add in a lithium-ion battery, and people have about 90 seconds to get to safety.
3: It's shooting out a jet of flame that's literally a 500-degree blowtorch. So what that means is it'll light anything else up around it.
1: Fire departments in major cities across Canada are also warning about the dangers posed by lithium-ion batteries and are calling for stricter regulations when it comes to the batteries that can be bought online. Health Canada says it's looking into possible regulations, while the Ontario Fire Marshal is looking at ways it could amend the fire code.
2: Is because the
1: Chief Jessup is urging governments to move quickly.
2: Our firefighters are going into buildings that are more unpredictable, that are more dangerous, and that the fires are a lot more intense and toxic than they ever were.
1: Heather Wright, CTV News, Toronto.
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We are live in Richmond Hill right now where police are investigating a shooting that sent one person to hospital. This is in Richmond Hill. We understand the investigation is ongoing and people living in the area should expect a large police presence. It was a very busy day on the road yesterday for law enforcement. A motorcyclist has been seriously injured after a crash in Etobicoke. Well, the Blue Jays, lo and behold, you're waking up happy. They are in position.

0: Possession of the last AL wildcard spot after a big win against the Kansas City Royals and also some help from the Detroit Tigers. Stay with CP24 for more on these stories and further details. 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And with school starting on Tuesday for some people, you might want to do your grocery shopping today because they'll be closed on Monday. The LCBO will be closed tomorrow, as well as municipal offices, the Toronto Public Library, banks. There'll be no mail delivery. As for what is open, of course, the CNE will be open. The CN Tower is open. Hockey Hall of Fame, the Toronto Zoo, and other attractions. Select shopping centers like the Eaton Center and Vaughan Mills will be operational, so you can get that last second back to school shopping. And the beer store, some locations will be open across the province. And for the TTC, there are no planned subway closures you need to know about. There is, however, bus and streetcar routes that are going to be diverted to get around street closures for various events. Also, the Labor Day Parade will be happening downtown, so expect some routes to be maneuvered. The TTC is also adding more service for back to school. Metrolink's doing the same thing for our older kids going to post-secondary schools. That started yesterday, the increase in service. There will be changes in the Lakeshore East and West Line, Barrie and Stouffville, as well as GO Bus service across the network. Metrolink says the changes will continue until the spring and align service with demand, address the availability of train crews, and allow for work on the Barrie and Stouffville lines. Rush hour service will remain unchanged. And of course, it's the last long weekend of the summer, and you got to cram it all in for the next 2 days. Canada's largest jazz festival is underway at Mel Aspin Square, the 12th edition of the TU Jazz Fest. There'll be 110 plus musicians from all over the world and two outdoor stages, so you can soak it all in and vibe out. Speaking of vibes, there's some vibrations, no doubt, in the air for the 77th annual Canadian International Air Show. Yeah, there it is right there. The snowbirds taking flight over Lake Ontario. After that, they'll be grounded for the 2026 season. The squad is a staple of national events, and they are taking a pause until at least the 2030s. To get their jets replaced.
1: I fly this beautiful P-51D that's behind me, yeah. Called Sherilyn, and just can't tell you how excited we are to be part of the Canadian International Air Show this year. There's lots to celebrate this year, it's been a while that Toronto has seen three Mustangs fly together, we do it with a lot of pride, and we're really excited.
2: The logistics of flying this is incredible. Yeah, we spend hundreds of hours flying, just trying to cage all positions and do it safely. Yeah, it's a lot of work.
0: Well, the 77th edition of the Canadian International Air Show starts in just a couple of hours at noon. It runs until 3. Also, Busker Fest happening at Woodbine Park. So you could probably go there and watch the air show at the same time. Watch the jets fly over. This is billed as the largest event raising money and awareness for epilepsy. There's over 100 performers and 7 stages. If you know how to look up the performers and the dietary restrictions and what's being offered food and drink-wise, go to TorontoBuskerFest.com.
3: 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And the money goes to support Epilepsy Toronto. It's our 70th anniversary. It's a really important year to us. And we are here to support people living with epilepsy and their families in our community.
0: Well, the controversy surrounding the naming of Lake Ontario brought out a new wave of support. Literally, Mississauga residents took to the water in a firm commitment towards that great lake, Lake Ontario, now and always. Here's CTV's Raheem Ladani.
4: Paddling up the Credit River to the mouth of Lake Ontario, Mississauga is honoring the history and heritage of the Great Lake, which continues to be at the center of controversy.
5: One person has created a lot of turmoil and upset a lot of people over basically nothing. We've been Lake Ontario for over 400 years. We go right back to our Wendat and Wyandot roots, and that we will remain for at least another 400 years.
4: This celebration comes after U.S. President Donald Trump signed an executive order directing his administration to rename Lake Ontario as Lake America in U.S. government records and maps. The decision amid trade tensions between Canada and the United States, exasperating for many, including Mississauga's mayor.
6: I'm looking forward to the midterms. I think it might make a difference. I think Mr. Trump, although I don't know if he listens to reason, so it's a sad situation. Those have been our trade partners for a lifetime.
7: Go ahead.
4: There continues to be strong signs of resistance towards Trump's ongoing rhetoric. This sign, which Premier Doug Ford unveiled in Hamilton last weekend, cost the province $25,000.
8: Today's hot sellers have been our patches, keychains, the chocolate-covered Oreos.
4: Back in Mississauga, community members say the one positive to come out of this trade war is Canadians uniting.
8: If that's what it's going to take to bring us closer together, let's do it.
4: Standing in solidarity with Lake Ontario and what it represents to Canadians. Raheem Ladani, CTV News.
0: Well, labor troubles could be brewing at the University of Toronto, right? In time for lectures to start, over 6,100 admin and technical staff at the university have voted overwhelmingly in favor of a strike mandate. The union, the United Steelworkers, says it will be in a legal strike position on Tuesday. That is the first day of class. The union represents a wide range of workers, such as undergrad and grad program coordinators and lab assistants. Speaking of labor issues right now, Jazz Airlines says that they're asking for a conciliator to get involved now that the union representing 1,000 flight attendants have voted in favor of a strike. Negotiations have hit a bit of a snag. The Canadian Flight Attendant Union says 99% of their members voted in favor of a strike mandate. Jazz Aviation operates under Air Canada Express. The flight attendants, they've been without a contract since January 1st. And here's what the airline had to say. Negotiations with the Canadian flight attendants have reached an impasse, and Jazz will seek the appointment of a conciliation officer as part of the collective bargaining process. Jazz remains committed to reaching an agreement at the table without disruption to its operations. Okay, let's go overseas right now. A week and a half after massive flooding struck Nepal, two more people have been found alive. Police officers pulling a woman in her 60s from the remains of her damaged home. She was discovered caked in mud inside a flooded underground structure. Rescue crews also freed a man who was in a tunnel at a hydroelectric plant. At least 1,300 people are confirmed dead from the August 26 flood, but nearly 5,000 are missing, including 29 Canadians. And no breakthroughs have been reported following high-level talks between the U.S. and Russia on the war in Ukraine. Russian President Vladimir Putin met with U.S. envoy Steve Witkoff and Jared Kushner at the Kremlin yesterday for more than 3 hours. The talks were aimed at reviving the peace process to end the 4.5-year-old war. Witkoff and Kushner will visit the Ukrainian capital of Kyiv today. Watching Charles breaking news, CP24. When we come back, the Blue Jays battling out against the Royals at Kauffman Stadium. And lo and behold, they are in possession of the final wild card spot. We'll show you how they got there.
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11: If you're headed towards Cottage Country, northbound on the 400, look out at the very end of the eastbound Major McKenzie on-ramp to the northbound 400. A stalled vehicle blocking the right lane. Drivers slowing as they pass. Otherwise, the highway's moving well in town. The CNE has Dufferin closed south of the Gardner till tomorrow evening. Needing an oil change or maintenance check? Drop into Mr. Lube Plus Tires. 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

0: just like that, the Blue Jays are over 500 for the first time since April and back in the playoffs. So Toronto taking control of a wild card spot after beating the Kansas City Royals for the second game in a row.
1: Two doubles and a single. And that's a base hit into left center. Springer in to score. Lucas around to third. What a night for Okamoto as the Blue Jays have regained the lead.
0: Kazuma Okamoto, more than advertised in his rookie year. Massive RBI there. But let's go chronological order. Alejandro Kirk, Nathan Lucas in the first, doing things for the Blue Jays offense. The Royals will tie things up later in the game. However, you saw that Okamoto RBI to make it 4-3 at the top of the seventh. Jays holding on to win 4-3. Louis Varland being the all-star that he is. This is Toronto's fourth win in a row, and they now hold the third AL wildcard spot after the Detroit Tigers blanked the Cleveland Guardians 6-0, and the Blue Jays have the tiebreaker against Cleveland. It's going to be a wild, wild September. Got meaningful baseball. That's what we want. Also, meaningful football happening at BMO Field. Toronto FC and Chicago Fire with a fireball of a game.
2: This brings it down to Shalloway.
0: You never really say absolute scenes at BMO Field, but they have been. Last couple of matches, Derek Etienne Jr. scoring that banger in the 91st minute to cap off a wild 4-4 draw. Josh Sargent had a hat trick. The Reds will host Nashville SC Wednesday night. Bring your flag.
3: We talked about attackers that are...
0: All right, if you're not into sports, what's wrong with you? But you like movies? Totally cool. A lot of new movies out this weekend, including By Any Means.
4: It's against protocol for me to join you in there.
5: Time for you to leave my shop.
0: Mark Wahlberg, starring in a movie based on the real life of FBI agent Lindley DeVecchio, set in 1966. It follows a by-the-book agent who believes in civil rights. But then when a prominent black voting rights advocate is murdered by the KKK, the FBI runs into a wall of silence. Witnesses, they are fearing retribution from the Klan.
6: It is more like a revenge drama, more like Death Wish or something like that. So I don't think it has the impact that the filmmaker, Elegance Bratton, probably hoped it would. But it's a handsome-looking movie. Mark Wahlberg's wearing a wild-looking fake nose, and he's got a 1970s comb over that can't be beat. So I gave, By Any Means, 2.5 stars out of 5.
7: You set out to create an ideal combatant to be deployed against the domestic populace.
0: Onslaught is a violent new action thriller about a retired sniper who must protect her daughter from a rogue squad of genetically engineered super soldiers. Richard Krause says it's a satiric government conspiracy theory movie that delivers a lot of gore, not a lot of thrills, though.
6: And this is a movie that wants us to think about conspiracy theories, about how maybe the government isn't always working in our best interest. And some of that subtext starts to overpower, A, the storytelling, and B, frankly, the thrills of this movie. It has a vibe of a late 90s or a late 80s, maybe early 90s slasher movie, but it doesn't quite deliver the goods all the way through. So I gave Onslaught, which is now in theaters, 2.5 stars out of 5.
8: You ready for this?
0: Ryan Reynolds and Kenneth Branagh star in a new action buddy comedy called Mayday. It follows a U.S. Navy pilot who is stranded in the Russian wilderness. He is saved by an ex-KGB agent, and the unlikely duo find a way to work together to try and thaw out the Cold War.
6: They're trying to figure out a way to get out from behind enemy lines. Kenneth Branagh steals every scene that he's in this movie. This is a big action film, but mostly it's all about that performance. So I gave Mayday, which is on Apple TV Plus right now, 3 out of 5 stars.
0: Richard Krause will be back every Friday to let us know what movies are hitting theaters. It is 20 degrees right now. We're watching Toronto's breaking news, CP24. City's top stories coming up.

0: the Carney government bill set to extend that gas tax break, the excise tax, into the new year. This all sort of in the realm of affordability. Do you think the government had much of a choice here, considering where things are going with the Strait, where things are going with trade and tariffs?
1: No, actually, I'm surprised it took them this long to get around to announcing it, because things are no better than they were. Well, things have been a little bit better over the summer. So maybe they were hoping things would straighten out before then. That's what they're waiting for. But if you look at where we are today, things are not much better than they were. The world's kind of adjusted and managed to get oil moving in other ways rather than through the straits. But, you know, a couple of ships that tried to sneak through there under the cover of darkness in the last 24 hours were attacked. So that's going to scare off everybody. I think there's been some movement from the people I've talked to get some products, usually not oil, but some other ships have been getting through. But now that's ground to a halt. And there's just no sign that this is going to end anytime soon. You combine that with the damage that...
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6: If you're headed toward Niagara Falls, westbound on the QEW past Walker's Line, a collision now blocking the HOV and left lane. Delays approaching the exit. On the 401 eastbound at the 407, look out for a stall in at the right lane. And on the 400 at the end of the eastbound Major McKenzie on-ramp to the northbound 400, another stall in the right lane. 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

0: We are live in Richmond Hill, where York Regional Police are dealing with a shooting investigation right now that sent one person to the hospital. We'll tell you more. A motorcyclist, one of multiple victims and road collisions yesterday. We'll talk about them all. And the Blue Jays, right now, on Sunday morning, are in the playoffs after a big win against the Kansas City Royals. We'll get you the highlights. It is 17 degrees, feels like 20 on this Sunday. Beautiful and sunny. You're watching Toronto's Breaking News, CP24. I'm Phil Perkins. Thanks for joining us. Let's start in Richmond Hill. There's an investigation involving a shooting right now that sent one person to hospital. Police responded to calls of shots fired at 4 in the morning in one of these homes here at Leslie and William F. Bell Parkway. They understand the suspect took off from the area. York police say there is no immediate threat to the public. The victim has been taken to a hospital with non-life-threatening injuries. Police looking like they're knocking on doors or canvassing the area. If you have any doorbell camera footage and you notice anything, give police a call. And I talked about a very busy last couple of hours for first responders in terms of crashes on the roads. A motorcyclist in serious but stable condition after a crash late last night. This happened in Etobicoke at Lakeshore and Silver Moon Drive around 11:45. The bike became pinned underneath a car after the crash. The MS tells us the man in his 40s taken to hospital in serious but stable condition. The driver of the car now facing charges. Another motorcyclist injured in a crash, also in Etobicoke. This happened on 5:40 in the evening at Poplar Heights Drive, just east of Islington. Authorities tell us that this is a single vehicle crash. Man in his 40s, taken to hospital. He's going to be okay. An investigation is ongoing. And a woman has died after being hit by a vehicle in Midtown as she was on the sidewalk. This happened at 5:30 p.m. at Bathurst and Lonsmount. That's just north of St. Clair. Police say the 37-year-old was walking on the sidewalk when an 18-year-old man driving an SUV lost control, mounted the curb, and hit her. The woman was sent to hospital in life-threatening condition and has since died. The 18-year-old has been identified as Jacob Sanchez. He has been charged with dangerous operation causing death. And the investigation continues after two men were killed after their car hit a pole in North York. The victims, 39 and 42. Here's CTV's Sean Lethal.
1: The wreckage of a single vehicle crashed with debris scattered several meters down the road as two people inside the vehicle were killed.
2: A 39-year-old man was operating a motor vehicle with one other passenger in the vehicle when the vehicle struck a light post.
1: It was just after 4:30 this morning when emergency crews were called to the intersection of Finch and Romfield in North York. According to police, the 39-year-old driver and a 42-year-old passenger were both pronounced dead at the scene. The force of the collision knocking a traffic post to the ground as the dark-colored Audi had severe damage to the front end with airbags deployed.
3: I feel very upset and sad for the families. It's very unfortunate, especially it's like right in my area too. So it's very hard, but my heart goes out to them.
1: Neighbors woke up to find the intersection behind their homes closed off, some saying this is unusual for the area.
3: I don't have any problems in the area because I work as a nurse as well. So like when I come home from mid-shift or anything, there's not really a lot of traffic in my area.
4: But it's generally pretty quiet around here. So I think we live in a pretty good, quiet neighborhood.
1: One neighbor who did not want to appear on camera said the sound of the crash woke him up and it was so loud he had assumed that a large truck had been involved. Another said he can hear cars going fast down Finch very early in the morning hours.
5: Late at night, they usually drive recklessly. It's like speeding. They go like, you can hear it at night. Like, it's loud.
1: Police have not identified the people involved in the crash, nor have they said if speed or alcohol were factors while they canvassed for witnesses.
2: We're asking for any motorists who may have been in the area approximately 4:40 this morning. And if you have dash cameras, please check your dash cams and contact police.
1: The intersection of Finch and Romfield remained closed for much of the day. Sean Lee Thong, CTV News.
0: Well, another pedestrian sent to hospital after a crash yesterday in Kielsdale. This one happening at Keele Eglinton West around 2:30 in the afternoon. The female was hit by a truck. The driver did stay on scene. You can see that there right by the bike lane. The woman has been rushed to hospital with serious injuries. An investigation is ongoing. And police are also looking for a hit-and-run driver. This after a crash in Queen West. It happened at 11 in the morning near Queen and Shaw. The pedestrian taken to hospital with serious injuries. They are now being described as non-life-threatening. Traffic, obviously, is moving again. No description yet for the vehicle. Now let's go to Vaughan now. Multi-vehicle crash there. Minor injuries. This happened at Dufferin and Steeles. It's unclear what caused the crash, but paramedics tell us three people taken to a local hospital with minor injuries. That investigation is ongoing. Well, fire officials in Toronto sounding the alarm. They've been doing this for weeks now about a growing public safety around the fires caused by lithium-ion batteries. City of Toronto has seen a sharp increase in these fires, which spread very quickly and are toxic and pose a risk to crews and the community. Here's CTV's Heather Wright on the challenge and the calls for change.
6: The fires caused by lithium-ion batteries are intense, toxic, and according to Toronto's fire chief, pose the greatest public fire safety risk in Canada's largest city.
7: Since 2022, since we started tracking this data, the city of Toronto has seen well north of a 200% increase in the number of fires involving lithium-ion batteries.
6: Lithium-ion batteries are found in a host of products, but Toronto Fire Chief Jim Jessup says it's e-bikes and e-scooters that are catching fire at an alarming rate. Experts say that's in part because those batteries are not regulated the same way cell phone or computer batteries are, and also because they are damaged more easily, which can make them unstable.
8: There are a lot of signs and symptoms long before it happens to be able to tell that something is happening, and a swelling battery, just even a slightly bit swollen, is no good.
6: Fires involving these batteries spread much more quickly in homes that are more flammable than ever. 50 years ago, it would take 20 to 25 minutes for a room to be engulfed in flames. With modern furniture, that time is now down to 5 minutes. Add in a lithium-ion battery, and people have about 90 seconds to get to safety.
8: It's shooting out a jet of flame that's literally a 500-degree blowtorch. So what that means is it'll light anything else up around it.
6: Fire departments in major cities across Canada are also warning about the dangers posed by lithium-ion batteries and are calling for stricter regulations when it comes to the batteries that can be bought online. Health Canada says it's looking into possible regulations, while the Ontario Fire Marshal is looking at ways it could amend the fire code.
7: Is because the
6: Chief Jessup is urging governments to move quickly.
7: Our firefighters are going into buildings that are more unpredictable, that are more dangerous, and that the fires are a lot more intense and toxic than they ever were.
6: Heather Wright, CTV News, Toronto.
0: Watch Charles breaking news. CP24 will go back to Richmond Hill after a shooting at a home.
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18: 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If you've been denied long-term disability, don't give up.
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0: Here's some of our top stories right now. We are live in Richmond Hill, where York Regional Police are investigating a shooting around 4 in the morning that sent one person to hospital. Who would have thunk it? The Blue Jays are over 500 for the first time since the beginning of the season and are also technically in the playoffs. We got meaningful September baseball to talk about. We'll go to Kauffman Stadium in moments. And the Snowbirds taking their final flight over Toronto the next 2 days. The nine-jet aerobatic team of the Canadian Armed Forces will be grounded at the end of the year. We'll tell you why. Stay with CP24 for more on these stories and for further details, go to CP24.com, CP24 app. Well, the holiday Monday is tomorrow. This is what's going to be closed. Grocery stores not open. So if you're going to go back to school, back to work shopping, today's the day. The LCBO will be shut down. Municipal offices, the library, banks not open. There will be no mail delivery. However, lots of stuff open, including the CNE, the air show, of course, the CN Tower, Hockey Hall of Fame, the Toronto Zoo. The Blue Jays are in Kansas City. They're not in town. But imagine if they were, it'd be so much fun. The Eaton Center and Vaughan Mills, they are open. Some beer stores will be open as well. As for the TTC, there is no planned subway closures this weekend. That's a great thing. There are some bus and streetcar routes that are going to be diverted due to some events. That includes a Taste of Bangladesh that's happening on Danforth and the Labor Day Parade. Also, TTC boosting service as the kids get back to school. As for Metrolinx, they are reinstating their GoBus service to colleges and universities this weekend. There will be some changes on the Lakeshore East and West Line, as well as Barrie and Stouffville. GoBus service across the network will also see some changes. Metrolinx says these changes, they will stay in place until the spring and align service with demand, their staffing, and allow for work on the Barrie and Stouffville lines. Rush hour service unchanged. Of course, it is a long weekend. You have 2 days to cram it all in. Or you just stay here all day. Nate at Mel Aspin Square. The TU Jazz Festival happening for its 12th year. You can zone out with 110-plus musicians from all over the world performing on two outdoor stages. Or you go to the Danger Zone, the Canadian International Air Show back in town, and the famed Canadian Forces Snowbirds making their 55th and final run here in the city. Flying to Rush, I think. This is the 77th edition of the Air Show. Thrilling crowds once again at the tail end of the CNE. It resumes again today and tomorrow, starting at noon both days. And the nine-jet aerobatic team, the Canadian Armed Forces Snowbirds, will be grounded at the end of the year until at least the 2030s for their jets to be replaced. Well, you can watch or at least listen to the Air Show while also going to Buskerfest at Woodbine Park. This is the largest event that raises money and awareness for epilepsy. There's over 100 performers and 7 stages. Well, in light of the recent name change south of the border, at least, Mississauga officials honored Lake Ontario. A canoe set out from the Don Rowing Club of Mississauga and Port Credit. It then paddled from the Credit River to Lake Ontario. This was part of an event called Lake Ontario, Now, Always, and Forever, and is an act of defiance against U.S. President Donald Trump's move to rename it Lake America.
1: We love Lake Ontario, and we support Mr. Ford's adamant stance that we have to keep it Lake Ontario, and I can't see anybody changing it that really matters.
0: Trump signed that executive order last week to rename Lake Ontario Lake America amid the escalating trade war between our two countries. Well, it looks like for many young people across southern Ontario, this week marks a new chapter, a sort of Independence Day, you might say. CTV's Karis Mapp has more on move-in day for first-year university students.
2: Oh, wow.
3: A first look for first years moving into their new homes.
2: Perfect.
4: Awesome. Okay.
2: Well, let's continue with the move.
4: Beautiful.
3: It's move-in weekend at the University of Waterloo.
2: I'm excited. I've made a lot of friends because I'm on the field hockey team, so I have already had a few friends, but I'm excited to meet people.
3: Organizing it all is a massive effort.
4: For the next 3 days, we have over 5,000 students moving into our residence.
3: With dedicated time slots all weekend to keep it running smoothly.
4: 30 minutes to come drop off their belongings, move cars to longer-term free parking for the day, and just make room for the next group.
3: Those students coming from all over Canada and around the world.
5: Kazakhstan.
6: Yeah,
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3: Experiencing a range of emotions.
5: Very amazing because, like, people are just so friendly.
7: Nervous and excited, a mix of both, you know, gotta find the middle ground there.
3: Over at Wilfrid Laurier University, 3,400 new students are settling in.
8: I'm excited, but I haven't really been here before, so it's, I guess, exploring a new city.
9: Nervous, but, you know, big change. Change is good.
3: A big change for students and their parents.
10: This is our second daughter that's gone to school, so it's a little bit easier.
11: Never had any of the kids disappear, so she's going to be the farthest one away from us ever.
3: The University of Guelph is welcoming 4,000 students.
12: It's really homey. It's not, like, too big. It's not too small. Like, it's perfect.
13: The food, that was a big thing. Like, I come from a family who eats a lot. We eat a lot. Really good cooks in the house, so the food's really good.
3: By all accounts, it's been a successful day where planning is paying off.
14: And the weather's perfect. We've had lots of great energy from our staff that are here. Anybody I've talked to, anybody moving in, is having a great experience as well.
3: Kara Smap, CTV News, Waterloo.
0: Well, labor troubles that could be brewing at one post-secondary institution, University of Toronto. Over 6,100 administrative and technical staff at the university have voted overwhelmingly in favor of a strike. The union, the United Steelworkers, says it will be in a legal strike position on Tuesday. That's the first day of classes. The union represents groups like undergraduate and graduate program coordinators and lab assistants. And Jazz Airline now says they're asking for a conciliator to get involved now that their talks with the union that represents 1,000 of their attendants have hit a bit of a snag. They have been talking for months now. The Canadian Flight Attendant Union says 99% of their members voted for a strike. Jazz Aviation operates under Air Canada Express. The flight attendants have been without a contract since January 1st. So the airline had to say negotiations with the Canadian flight attendants have reached an impasse, and Jazz will seek the appointment of a conciliation officer as part of the collective bargaining process. Jazz remains committed to reaching an agreement at the table without disruption to its operations. And a week and a half after massive flooding and mudslides struck Nepal, two more people have been found alive. Police officers pulling out a woman in her 60s from the remains of her home. She was caked in mud inside a flooded underground structure. Rescue crews also found a man in a tunnel at a hydroelectric plant. At least 1,300 people are dead after the August 26 floods, but about 5,000 have not been found, and that includes 29 Canadians. And also, let's go to Russia right now. No breakthroughs reported following high-level talks between the U.S. and Russia on the war in Ukraine. There's a Russian President Vladimir Putin speaking with U.S. delegates Steve Witkoff and Jared Kushner at the Kremlin yesterday for more than 3 hours. The talks were aimed at reviving the peace process to end the 4.5-year-old war. Witkoff and Kushner will now go to Kyiv. 17 degrees, you're watching Toronto's Breaking News, CP24. Well, the Jays battling it out with the Kansas City Royals, and they ended up on top. We'll show you the highlights.
15: Base hit into left center. Springer in to score. Lucas around to third. What a night for Okamoto as the Blue Jays have regained.
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17: On the QEW westbound, past Walker's Line of Collision, still blocking the HOV and left lane. Delays approaching the exit. If you're on the 401 eastbound at the 407, look out for a stall in the right lane. Another stall on the DVP southbound at Bayview Boulevard. This one on the right shoulder to look out for. Needing an oil change or maintenance check? Drop into Mr. Lube Plus Tires. 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I'm Adil Lakhani. Your next update at 9 o'clock on News Talk 1010, Toronto.
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0: Welcome back. Well, the Blue Jays, they are back in the playoffs in the last wild card spot after beating the Kansas City Royals and the Detroit Tigers, blanking the Cleveland Guardians 6-0. Take a look at the highlights.
15: Two doubles and a single. And that's a base hit into left center. Springer in to score. Lucas around to third. What a night for Okamoto as the Blue Jays have regained the lead.
0: Is that Kauffman Stadium or is that the Rogers Center? There's a lot of Blue Jays fans traveling to Kansas City. The Blue Jays, they attacked first. Alejandro Kirk, Nathan Lucas doing damage in the first. The Royals would later even things up. That is until the bottom of the seventh. And we saw Kazuma Okamoto with his second ribby of the game to make it a 4-3 lead. And then the Blue Jays defense and Louis Varland did their thing. They win 4-3, their fourth straight win. And with that, Guardians lost to the Tigers and the tiebreaker after winning their series in Cleveland. The Blue Jays are now in possession of the third AL wildcard spot and are over 500 for the first time since April. Speaking of the playoffs, TFC trying to get into the postseason, MLS in quite some time, and it was a wild one at BMO Field last night.
15: Brings it down to Shalloway. Chicago caught a bit. Antien arriving. And going for goal!
0: He went for goal and got it. Derek Etienne Jr. scoring the equalizer in the 91st minute. It was a 4-4 final score. Josh Sargent had a hat trick. TFC will host Nashville SC Wednesday night. A lot of movies in theaters right now, including By Any Means.
26: Still no pressure. It's against protocol for me to join you in there.
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28: You all right?
0: Mark Wahlberg stars in the movie based on the real life of FBI agent Lindley DeVecchio, set in 1966. It follows a by-the-book agent who believes in civil rights. When a prominent black voting rights advocate is murdered by the KKK, the FBI runs into a wall of silence. Witnesses fear retribution from the Klan.
29: It is more like a revenge drama, more like Death Wish or something like that. So I don't think it has the impact that the filmmaker, Elegance Bratton, probably hoped it would. But it's a handsome-looking movie. Mark Wahlberg's wearing a wild-looking fake nose, and he's got a 1970s comb over that can't be beat. So I gave, By Any Means, 2.5 stars out of 5.
30: We set out to create an ideal combatant to be deployed against the domestic populace.
0: And Onslaught is a violent new action thriller about a retired sniper who has to protect her daughter from super soldiers. Richard Krause says it's a satiric government conspiracy theory movie that delivers a lot of blood and guts, but not a lot of thrills.
29: And this is a movie that wants us to think about conspiracy theories, about how maybe the government isn't always working in our best interest. And some of that subtext starts to overpower, A, the storytelling, and B, frankly, the thrills of this movie. It has a vibe of a late 90s or a late 80s, maybe early 90s slasher movie, but it doesn't quite deliver the goods all the way through. So I gave Onslaught, which is now in theaters, 2.5 stars out of 5.
1: You ready for this?
2: No.
0: Ryan Reynolds, Kenneth Branagh, it's a duo you didn't know you needed. A new action buddy movie called Mayday. It follows a U.S. Navy pilot downed in the Russian wilderness, saved by an ex-KGB agent, and they work together to thaw out the Cold War.
29: They're trying to figure out a way to get out from behind enemy lines. Kenneth Branagh steals every scene that he's in this movie. This is a big action film, but mostly it's all about that performance. So I gave Mayday, which is on Apple TV Plus right now, 3 out of 5 stars.
0: And Krause will be back. Richard Krause will be back every Friday to give us a preview on all the movies. It is at 17 degrees. You're watching Charles Breaking News. CP24 will be back with the city's top stories.
19: 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Mariska Hargitay hosts the award show that could see history in the making. The Emmys, live Monday, September 14th on CTV and Crave.
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2: From the National Newsroom of the Canadian Press, I'm Don Mitchell. Three counties in Nova Scotia remain in a state of emergency today amid a forecast of heavy rain. Nova Scotia Emergency Management's alert last night said multiple roads were closed and conditions remain dangerous. They are warning people in the affected areas not to travel unless necessary. Environment Canada has kept its orange warning in place for most of the island's northern areas, saying there will be an additional 10 to 20 millimeters of rain. Athletics Canada says a search is ongoing for a member that went missing last week while attempting to break a mountain running record in the Alps along the Switzerland-Italy border.
3: A search is underway for Canadian skyrunner and mountaineer Kaylee McChrystal, who was last seen Tuesday while climbing the Matterhorn in Italy. The roughly 4,500-meter mountain sits along the Italian-Swiss border and overlooks the town of Zermatt. The national sport governing body says McChrystal has years of experience in technical and high-altitude environments and had climbed the Matterhorn before. It says she was attempting to break a record, but did not provide details. McChrystal is described as a highly respected athlete in the international skyrunning community and is listed as being from Squamish, B.C. David Augustine, The Canadian Press.
2: Over to the Middle East, Israeli strikes have killed at least four people in southern Lebanon today and leveled a hospital. Lebanon's health ministry said the strikes on the Lebanese village of Arab Salim killed two. Another two were killed in the city of Nabatea near a strategic hill that Israel said its forces gained control over on Thursday. The Israeli military said the latest strikes come in response to a drone attack launched earlier today by Hezbollah on Israeli troops in southern Lebanon. Meanwhile, in the Strait of Hormuz, Iran says it struck an unmanned U.S. vessel trying to enter the waterway. The U.S. did not immediately confirm the attack a day after the American military said forces struck three Iranian oil tankers in response to a missile attack on Navy warships. Since a ceasefire agreement was announced in June, on-and-off fighting has persisted with both sides trying to inflict military and economic pain as negotiations have collapsed. At least five people were killed last week during a U.S. bombardment of southern Iran. And a new app is giving rock climbers another tool to avoid a potential misstep or serious injury or death. Ben Pierman, a master's student in the University of Calgary's Department of Computer Science, has been a rock climber since he was 18 and wanted to solve the problem of getting lost while climbing.
12: You get up there and the whole thing just unfolds and it's super three-dimensional and you're just like, it's so much harder to, like, the scale just swallows you and you're like, oh man, really easy to get lost here.
2: Pierman created the Three Topo app, which now only applies to Redshirt on Alberta's Mount Yamnuska. However, he intends to open source it to provide information for climbers across North America. This is the Canadian Press.
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14: On the 401 eastbound at the 407 coming out of Milton, a stalled tractor trailer partially blocking the right lane. And on the DVP southbound at Bayview Bloor, another stall there on the right shoulder. Now also seeing a little bit of a volume slowdown on the eastbound 407 off-ramp to the southbound 427. 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

0: new apartment.
1: Welcome to it, everyone. We are live on Labor Day weekend. I have done the labor. I have written much trivia. And we are one of the few shows that is here live this weekend to keep you all entertained, because it's happened. It's inevitable. Time marches on. And, you know, last week I started the show saying, hey, we got an extra week. It felt like we had an extra week of summer because we got into September and we're yet to be back in the routine, right? The X is still on, some great weather, aside from that one day where the city flooded. But, you know, you win some, you

jinx it. Turn that off, Mark. Get out of here. Get no. We're not doing that. No false hope. We're just going to have a fan love affair with Brett Bateman at this point, who has been the spark plug. I mean, that Gausman trade, talk about a mutually beneficial trade, because Gausman's doing great in Chicago. It was like 7 innings, 5 strikeouts, no runs the other day. And Bateman is just the spark plug for the Jays. What a great trade for both teams. Wouldn't it be I'm not going to say it. But wouldn't it be amazing if that were to come to be? Fans know what I'm talking about right now. But I'm not going to say it, though. Let's just get into the playoffs first, okay? It's been a weird week for this guy, at least the start of it, like towards the end of the week, and this week's going to be so weird. Everyone is going back to their routine, and that is the exact opposite for me right now, as I am living a bachelor life at the moment. The wife is on an adventurous trip with her friend, hiking and like over, I don't know, things, going to see views and stuff that I was like, I have no vacation left. And this is, you can't go away in the heart of Jay season, lady. She did that to me once when we were in the UK, and I'm just like, hold on, let me just watch the game recap before we go anywhere this morning. And the dogs aren't even, this, I say this, this is the kicker, because if the wife is away, it's kind of like, okay, well, the routine can remain because dogs keep you in your routine. Whether there's a time change, whether whatever, they need to eat, they need to poop, some dogs need to walk, mine don't, that doesn't apply, but they keep you in your routine. The dogs are not around either. They're at my mother-in-law's place. I don't know what my life is right now. I schedule my life around baseball games at this point. That is the only destination I have. I went to an outlet mall yesterday. I bought 5 pairs of shoes. Like, what happened? What? Also, the Adidas outlet at Halton Hills Mall is just so good. Shoes are all like $50. I got carried away. And ultimate satisfaction when I went to Square One afterwards and saw the exact same shoes that I had just purchased for $120. I paid $50. I love a good deal. I'm a bargain hunter. Also, I'm just a big fan of Adidas. What was I talking about? Yeah, this is my life right now. I don't know what's going on. I don't know which way is up. Also, I tried to cook dinner yesterday. You know I love to cook. This is also the routine being broken. I tried a new recipe from one of the influencers. And, you know, the problem with cooking alone, when you're alone, and I'm learning this now because I've always had either a roommate or like I Brad Bradford my life where I had a tenant living with me. What's his tenant's name? Is it Paul or something like that? He lives in his basement. Anyway, so I Brad Bradford my life for a while, but it was always my buddy living in my basement. I'd be like, hey, man, I got too much food. You want to eat? And I've since become like an okay cook. There's no one in my house. I cooked yesterday. The recipe was for 6. I'd be eating this thing all week long. It's so hard to cook when you're a single person. So anyway, I've meal prepped my week by cooking once. And all I'm going to do is eat this curry chicken bake that I made. Yeah, you have a thumbs up. You know what the problem is, Mark? Turned out okay. Now I got 6 of them. Okay, I eat a lot, so 4 of them, nonetheless. Here's what we're doing on today's show. We are going to, it's the annual back to school show, okay? So, but we have, let's talk about the prizes today because they kind of dictate what we're doing here. So on today's program, we have $25 CanadaFlowers.ca gift cards. We also have $50 gift cards to the GLB Brew Pub. This, of course, is a wonderful place located on Lower Jarvis Street where they have the best beer in the city and delicious food as well. This is the best brew pub in the city. I know I may be biased because I love these guys so much, but I don't care. I'll recommend it. I'll tell you to go there, and I'll give you $50 to go and experience it. Great beers. Great food, too. Providing you like the pub grub, which I love. Pairs of tickets to see Danny Elfman Thursday, September 10th at History. We also have our 2 big prizes today. A family buffet for 4 at the Mandarin. A celebration of taste. Mandarin.
I was ready for it this time, and I'm glad you were as well, Mark. Mandarin is proud to offer

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0: And that is a big one for people. And I love, you know, you love the Mandarin. Go stuff yourself. They got everything for everybody. And then I am so curious about our final prize today. We have tickets to see The Karate Kid, the musical.
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0: Wednesday, September 30th at the Princess of Wales Theater. So Mirvish is bringing this to town. 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What can this be? I'm going. I am. When I saw this was on the Mirvish schedule this year, I reached out and I just said, hey, please put me on this list. I don't know how they're going to do this, but I am so curious. Also, The Karate Kid is a great movie. It stands the test of time. And Ralph Macchio is continuing to play Daniel LaRusso into Cobra Kai as well. And that's done now. But I mean, the guy just doesn't age. He just doesn't age. It's incredible. I think he's like 62 now or something. And he looks like he's 20 years younger than Pat Morita when he played Mr. Miyagi. So it's nuts. So we're going to start the show off with a Karate Kid tournament. This will be about the movie and the Karate Kid universe. I didn't dive that far into Cobra Kai unless we get into like the extra and the bonus rounds and you guys tie or something like that. Then we might get a little bit deep into Cobra Kai. But generally, it's the Karate Kid movies we're going to do trivia about. I need four players for that right now at 1-877-518-5151. And your prize, of course, is going to see The Karate Kid, the musical. Later in the show, it's all going to be a triple play style game. You can play up to three times. You win once, you get the Flowers gift card. You get the gift card to CanadaFlowers.ca. Win twice, you trade that in, you go up to $50 at the GLB Brew Pub. Win a third time, and you get Mandarin or The Karate Kid, the musical tickets. That's what we're going to be doing. But first, Karate Kid, the musical. We're going to be doing Karate Kid trivia in a tournament. And let's start with a montage as well here. The first montage on today's show. Well, we will take you back to school with this first one to go with our theme that is coming on up. And we'll give you tickets to Danny Elfman. Danny Elfman is coming to History in Concert Thursday, September 10th. Name four out of five of these songs and artists that have to do with school, and we will send you to go see Danny Elfman. Here's your montage.

0: There you go. Give us a call, 1-877-518-5151. So the marching orders right now, Karate Kid, you're a fan of the movies, call in, play the tournament, and then you get to go see The Karate Kid, the musical, Wednesday, September 30th at the Princess of Wales Theater. Or call in for the montage. And if you win that, we'll play it again for you when you're on the line. You get to go see Danny Elfman at History. That's taking place Thursday, September the 10th. After we get through this, we'll start on our back-to-school triple play. But don't call for that yet. We don't have enough lines for that. 1-877-518-5151. We'll be back with Winning Ways. 9:15, News Talk 1010, Time Saver Traffic.
1: On the 401, eastbound at the 407, coming out of Milton, a stalled tractor trailer partially blocking the right lane. And on the DVP southbound at Bayview Bloor, another stall there on the right shoulder. Now also seeing a little bit of a volume slowdown on the eastbound 407 off-ramp to the southbound 427. 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
0: So here's something that I had forgotten. Welcome back, Sunday Morning Trivia. A Labor Day weekend. I forgot. On Labor Day weekends, our caller profile absolutely changes. I talked about routines. This is the ultimate weekend routine broken. People are going away or have gone away, or they're busy figuring out what Tuesday is going to look like. And that includes our callers as well. We get a bunch of new callers on this day. So an ideal time to get in to win, especially some newbies out there, know a little bit about Karate Kid, the movie. Call on in, play trivia, win prizes. We do need a few more people for the tournament, is what I'm saying. Then we'll get into back to school after that. So strictly Karate Kid to start things off here. I need a couple more players for that tournament. The number, 1-877-518-5151. And we had a slight problem with the phone line during the break. So yes, there are lines available, as Mark has told me. So Mark is going to continue to fill up those lines. While he does so, we're going to answer the montage, or at least I hope we answer the montage. I hope Allison from Toronto answers the montage. Hi, Allison. Is Allison's line? Yes. Hi, Allison. Let's try it again.
19: Hi.
0: There we go. All right, Allison. How's the Labor Day weekend so far?
19: Really chill.
0: That's what I like to hear. Good stuff.
19: Yeah.
0: All right, preparing for the Tuesday. But now let's make it a little less chill, because let's get you a win here. Danny Elfman on the line. I need you to name 4 to 5 of these school songs, schools in the lyrics. You need to give me 4 to 5 artists and titles of these songs in order to get the win. And here is your montage again.

0: Okay, here we go, Allison. Spotlight's on you. What is number one?
1: I don't know number one.
0: All right, so you need to go 4 to 4 here. What's number two?
1: It's Black Velvet, Atlanta Mile.
0: Number three?
1: The Bengals, Walk Like an Egyptian.
0: Number four?
1: It's AC/DC.
0: Okay.
1: School Days.
0: Okay, number five?
1: Photograph, Nickelback.
0: And unfortunately, unless you want to take a stab at that first one, you're not quite there.
1: Yeah, I know. I'm stuck on. I know which one I'm stuck on.
0: Yeah, unfortunately. All right, Allison, I got to say goodbye. There are other callers, so I can't just squeeze you in there and allow you to have that, because Jacob from Thorold would be very upset if I did that. Jacob, your time is now. What is number one?
2: Number one, I Will Follow You Into the Dark by Death Cab.
0: Number two?
2: Black Velvet, Alanis Miles.
0: Number three?
2: School's Out for Summer by the AC/DC.
0: Okay, gotta stop you right there, Jacob. That is incorrect. A lot going on with those responses. Maybe a couple missteps on names and a full-on title miss on that. So, gotta stop you. And continue on. Gonna give Anne from Mississauga a try here. Anne, what's number one?
3: I Will Follow You Into the Dark, Death Cab for Cutie.
0: Number two?
3: Black Velvet by Alanna Miles.
0: That's the difference. Number three?
3: Walk Like an Egyptian, The Bangles.
0: There you go. Number four?
3: Dirty Deeds, Thunder Cheap, AC/DC.
0: And number five?
3: Nickelback, How You Remind Me.
0: Oh, not even the full score. The last one is Photograph by Nickelback, but you got everything else. Congratulations, and you've got the win. You are going to see Danny Elfman at History. Hold on the line. We'll get you set up with those tickets. Well, that montage proved a little more difficult than expected, so let's play out the answers for people, Mark. If there's no one beside you, I Will Follow You Into the Dark, Death Cab for Cutie, number one. And I'll follow you into the dark. Black Velvet, Alanna Miles, number two. Walk Like an Egyptian, The Bangles, sits at number three.

0: That's the title, Dirty Deeds Done Dirt Cheap, AC/DC. And finally,
1: look at this photograph.
0: The photograph. Just photograph. By Nickelback. Number 5. All right, we are now going to give you another chance to go see Danny Elfman, and it's going to be in our encore game.
2: Can I get an encore? Do you want more?
0: This might be my favorite encore question of all time. So the encore is when you're going to be playing online, follow along to this show at Sunday Morning Trivia. So click the follow on Instagram. I use Instagram for these bonus giveaways here for the more shy people out there who don't like to have their voices on the radio. Well, you can just send in your answer and you can get the win here. The 7th correct answer will also win a pair of tickets to go see Danny Elfman in concert. Danny Elfman, of course, the famous composer, always worked with Tim Burton. Last time we were giving away these tickets, we did a whole bunch of his great scores he does for movies and TV shows. With this, we chose Back to School. And now I'm going to give you an encore question, which means it's based from one of the songs in the montage. And all you have to do is send in your answer to at Sunday Morning Trivia. The 7th correct answer gets the win. I've now killed enough time for all of you to have hit follow on my Instagram profile for this show. This is just a great question. I'm just going to ask you here because you know what song it's from. My question for you is what Chad asked us. What the hell is on Joey's head? What the hell is on Joey's head? That's it. It became a meme, actually. Or as Joey Votto would say, a meme. It became a meme. So you have to answer. Send in your answer. What the hell is on Joey's head? It's at Sunday Morning Trivia. 7th correct answer wins. Okay, so it looks like what we're going to do here is we're going to start the tournament. And one of two things is going to happen. We have two people on the line to play the Karate Kid tournament right now. If we do not have more players, one of these two people is going to see the Karate Kid. That's just how it's going to work on out. If we do get another player before we finish this, then we will continue. I need another two players, actually, to play the tournament here. So let's get to on the line. We have Tammy, who's calling in from Brampton. Hi there, Tammy. When's the last time you watched Karate Kid?
3: Many, many years ago.
0: All right. It holds up. I will tell you, it holds up. I watched it before the Cobra Kai series. It was still good. Leora, how about yourself? When's the last time you watched the Karate Kid movie?
4: About 6 months ago.
0: Okay.
4: But it was like 30 years before that.
0: Oh, all right.
4: I have no expectations.
0: Well, we'll see. We'll see if we get other players on the line. But right now we're having a competition for the two of you. It's 5 questions each. Whoever does better gets the win. Tammy, to you. Actor Ralph Macchio plays Daniel in the series. What is his surname?
5: LaRusso
0: is correct. Very good. Leora, to you. In the original film, the LaRussos moved from New Jersey to what L.A. neighborhood?
4: It's Reseda.
0: Yeah, Tammy. Wow. I mean, you knew that. That is correct. Hey, Tammy, what is Daniel's mother's first name?
5: Lucille
0: is correct as well. Leora, what actor plays Pat? What actor plays Mr. Miyagi?
4: Pat
0: Morita was the answer to that. All right, it is currently 2-0, and Leora's phone is driving me bananas. Mark, please ride that level when we come back. We'll play out the final 3 questions with these two ladies that are playing this tournament, and we'll see if it is a tournament or if it's just a one-off. If you want to play Karate Kid Trivia, it's 1-877-518-5151. Your last chance to get on the line is in this break. And if we don't get callers, then we move on to Back to School. But don't call for that yet. I'll let you know when we come back on Sunday Morning Trivia. Yeah, that's it. And it's 9:30, News Talk 1010 Time Saver Traffic.
3: On the eastbound 401 at the 407 coming out of Milton, a stalled tractor trailer still partially blocking the right lane and some volume delays westbound on the 401 through that same stretch in town. The CNE has Dufferin closed south of the Gardner till tomorrow evening. 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
26: How did our eyes get so red? And what the hell is on Joey's head? This is where I grew up.
0: A wine chiller. A champagne bucket. anything like that would have been an acceptable answer. That is what was on Joey's head in the picture that Chad Kroeger shows in the video. It then became a meme with people replacing the picture. So I would have taken any champagne chiller, wine bucket, anything like that, even ice bucket. I would have taken any of that. Lucky number 7, Mandy. Congratulations. You have won what is our final pair of tickets to go see Danny Elfman. I think you just sent in your details, so thank you for that. And we will send you on off to the concert for knowing that. It pays to follow along at Sunday Morning Trivia on Instagram. There'll be a couple more encores contests coming up in today's show. Also, before we go on here, I wanted to send, I rarely do this, but this is a special person, happy birthday to, so, Fact Checker Joe, who looks over all this trivia each and every week, the lovely gentleman that he is, his lovely lady, his lady friend, his wife, Erin, happy birthday. It's Erin's birthday today. So, Erin, thank you for allowing Joe's Friday night / Saturday mornings for him to be mine. And for him to be staring down at trivia. And honestly, I think he quizzes Erin every week. I think he gives her the riddle and sees if she can figure it out every week. So thank you, Erin, for being my test subject for some of my questions. And happy birthday. Hope you're having a good one today. All right, let's get back to our... And we do have a full tournament here, so that is great. We got Jay and Bill that are going to play this. They will play the winner of Tammy and Leora. And then we will move along to our back-to-school trivia. But right now, Tammy's up 2-0. And Tammy, here we go. Your next question is, Mr. Miyagi first sees Daniel trying to learn karate from a book when he shows up at the LaRusso apartment in order to fix what?
1: His sink.
0: Yeah, that's good enough. I mean, the faucet is what he's looking for, so you're in the right world there. Leora, to you, Mr. Miyagi drunkenly reveals to Daniel that his wife passed away in the 40s. How did she pass?
1: She was giving birth.
0: Yes, childbirth is correct. You're still in it. Now, Tammy, this could be the end. Who plays Daniel's love interest, Allie?
1: Elizabeth Shue.
0: And that's for the win, Tammy. Congratulations. You hold on the line. You're going to our finals. Leora, thank you very much for playing the game. All right, we now go to our next two players. Bill is on the line. He's calling. Where's Harrow, Bill?
2: Harrow's in Essex County, south of Windsor.
0: I see.
2: And we've got the 172nd Agricultural Harrow Fair going on this weekend.
0: All right. Well, I mean, enjoy that later today. Right now, though, you could be winning some tickets to come into Toronto to see Karate Kid the Musical. I guess you're listening on the Big 8 there, AM 800, because we're on in Windsor as well. And Jay from Bowmanville, going the other direction. How you doing, Jay?
4: Yeah, pretty good, Jay. Thank you.
0: All right. So it's Bill versus Jay. Here we go. Let's see who is going into our finals. Bill, we're continuing on with the Karate Kid trivia. What costume does Daniel wear to the Halloween dance, Bill?
2: It's a shower.
0: Yes, it's a shower. Very good. Jay, what are Johnny and his goons dressed as?
4: They are skeletons.
0: Skeletons, very good. Bill, over to you. We all remember, we've already played the quote, the wax on, wax off, but what is the second training chore that Daniel does for Mr. Miyagi?
2: Paint the fence. It is up and down.
0: It is not, actually. It's sand the deck. So number two, yeah, paint the fence is in there. I would have said that as well, Bill. Not that that helps you, but... it was a great guess. Jay, to you, when Daniel practices his punches, Miyagi wears what type of protective gear?
4: I think it's a baseball umpire gear, is it not?
0: I'll give you that. I mean, it's back catcher, umpire. They wear the same stuff. Yeah. It's a face protector and a chest protector. So, yeah, I got it. I'll be lenient there. Bill, when Mr. Miyagi gives Daniel a car, what color does he choose?
2: Oh, boy. I'll take a stab. White.
0: It's not white. It's yellow.
2: Yellow.
0: A yellow beige. I would have taken anything kind of like that. Jay, over to you. Previous to giving him the car, what other gift does Miyagi give Daniel for his birthday to prep for the tournament?
4: I think it's his bandana. Headband.
0: It's not. It's his gi. He gives him his gi, his karate gi, to participate in the tournament. Bill, when Miyagi, Daniel, and Ali show up at the tournament, what does Miyagi politely steal for Daniel?
2: Oh, shoot.
0: He politely steals a black belt for Daniel so he can compete in the tournament. It's a funny little scene. Jay, over to you. This can be the end. Actor Martin Cove plays what character in the series?
4: John Kreese.
0: John Kreese is correct. And we learn a lot more about John Kreese in Cobra Kai. Jay, congratulations. You're moving on. Bill, thank you for playing the game. Enjoy the fair later today. Jay, you're going to stay there as number two, and I'm going to put Tammy back on the line against you here, and let's see how this rolls on. So we're in the Karate Kid universe here. The Karate Kid universe is our final category, and Tammy, we start with you as our first player. In Karate Kid 2, we quickly learn that Ali has dumped Daniel for a football player from what school?
2: Valley High.
0: UCLA. Jay, in Karate Kid 2, what island do Mr. Miyagi and Daniel travel to?
4: Oh, it's,
0: It's Okinawa is the correct answer to that one. Tammy, in Karate Kid 2, why does Mr. Miyagi travel to Okinawa?
2: Because his sensei died.
0: No, his father is dying.
2: Oh, his father.
0: Yeah, close. Close. Jay, over to you in Karate Kid 2. Miyagi would win a bet with Sato when Daniel's able to break what?
4: It is a big block of wood.
0: It's not wood. It was sheets of ice, actually. It gets blurry after we get out of the first Karate Kid, right? It's kind of like a ski slope in the world of until we get to Cobra Kai. Then we go back up a hill where it gets good again. Tammy, over to you. In Karate Kid 2, we learn that Miyagi Karate is enhanced by what instrument?
2: Oh, that flute thing. what's that called?
0: It's not a flute, actually. It's a handheld drum.
2: The drum.
0: Yeah, it's the little drum, Japanese pellet drum, Denden Daiko. But I just needed you to say drum, and I would have given it to you. Jay, be specific with your answer on this. Daniel's love interest, Kimiko, wants to move to America to become what?
4: Oh, a doctor of some
0: kind. A ballerina. Tammy, to you, what is the first name of Daniel's rival that he would fight against in Karate Kid 2?
2: Sato.
0: No, that's Mr. Miyagi's rival. Daniel fights Chosen, who shows up in Cobra Kai again and is a very funny character. How about this, Jay? Chosen would end up becoming an ally and sidekick in the Cobra Kai series. Also returning in Cobra Kai was the co-founder of Cobra Kai that was the main antagonist in Karate Kid 3. What is the name of the main antagonist in Karate Kid 3?
4: Picture him with his little ponytail.
0: That's him.
4: Don't have his name, sorry.
0: The answer is Terry Silver. How about this, Tammy? Fan momentum for the Cobra Kai series built when William Zabka was touted as the hero of the Karate Kid films by a character named Barney Stinson on which TV series?
2: No idea.
0: That is How I Met Your Mother. All right, Jay has one more question that could be the win. It could be the lucky question. Then we move on to back to school trivia. You can call for that now. Well, we got a goose egg happening here. Hey, it's 9:45, News Talk 1010 Time Saver Traffic.
1: Just seeing some volume delays beginning to build on the highways now. Eastbound on the 401, a bit of a slowdown through Dixon Road. And again, approaching the 400 on the 401 eastbound ramp. The southbound DVP, also a bit of a slowdown in town. Dufferin remains closed out to the Gardner because of the CNE. Jumpstart helps kids across Canada access sport and play so more kids can get into the game. Learn more.
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0: on Karate Kid 2 soundtrack. Yeah, a little Peter Cetera action going on. Power of love, that's what it is, right? We glory of love. Thank you, Mark. All right, welcome back. Okay. We do have a riddle to do before this segment finishes up here. But right now we're in an intense battle. I mean, intense perhaps for all the wrong reasons with Tammy and Jay. They had a great first round, and the second round's really taken its toll here as we expanded the Karate Kid universe beyond the first movie, and it's not going so well. Currently 0-0 after 9 questions, and Jay, here's your next question. This could be for the win. So we're into did you watch Cobra Kai?
1: I did, yeah.
0: Okay, well, I mean, that's good for you in this case. What is Daniel's job in the series?
1: He is a car salesman.
0: And that's for the win right there. Tammy, thank you for playing along. Oh, very appropriate, Mark. Tammy, thank you for playing the game. But Jay has got the win there, 1-0. Yeah, he owns LaRusso Motors or LaRusso Cars or something like that. He is a car salesman. Did you watch the whole series, Jay?
1: Yeah, I think I did.
0: Yeah, I did too. I loved it. And then every once in a while, you just got to do a bit of a reality check, especially when kids are getting paralyzed and stuff, that this is about high school and elementary school karate. And it seems like it's about war. It's ridiculous, but it is pretty fun. Jay, congratulations. You're going to see Karate Kid the musical. I'm so curious about this. Enjoy your time. I'm going to check it out as well. Don't know if we're there the same night, but hope to see you. That is Jay from Bowmanville. He is a former champion at our live nights at Second City as well. And as we all get back into our routines, the routine of live events at Second City is returning this fall. I will be back there on September 29th for another live show. And Jay drives all the way in from Bowmanville. He brings his team. And I believe the last one, I think he is the defending champion right now, actually, if my memory serves me correct. And it doesn't always, so I could be very wrong. But if you want to come on down and play live trivia, it's about 2 hours that we play. Starts at 7:30 p.m. on Tuesdays at Second City, which is at 1 York Street. Hit up my website right now, jasonagnew.com/trivia. The reservation link is there. It's free. There's prizes to be won. I wear a silly suit, and I quiz you guys all night long. You're playing in groups of 4 to 6 people. Bring them on down. It's a great time. Have some drinks and play some trivia. Okay. It's riddle time before I spend the next game. Yeah. Thank you, Mark, for reminding me. The riddle today is going to be your only chance to win both the family buffet for 4 at the Mandarin, mandarinrestaurant.com for details on that, and tickets to see The Karate Kid the musical. And that is happening September 30th at the Princess of Wales Theater. Hey, you know, if you got that afternoon off, go to the Mandarin first and then go to Karate Kid the musical. Now, that seems like a good idea in theory. Granted, after I go to the Mandarin, I feel a little stuffalophagus and I just want to take a nap because I've eaten too much. So maybe not good to go see the musical afterwards. However, we're giving you both of these prizes. Your only chance to win is in our riddle today, as far as winning both of them. The riddle is, of course, a pop culture puzzle. I give you 3 things. You got to tell me what those 3 things have in common. We do this once each hour. At the end of the show, you have to give me your 3 answers, and you must also tell me how your 3 answers link together as well. Last week, we had Peanut, Walter, and Jose. And the link to those 3 are they are 3 puppet names of Jeff Dunham. And last week we were giving away tickets to go see Jeff Dunham at Fallsview. Here is your first riddle of today's show. Death. Hidden. Silicone. Death. Hidden. Silicon, hidden, death. That is your first of the 3 riddles of today's show. Okay. We are playing a back-to-school game now. It is a triple play, meaning you can play 3 times. If you win once, you get $25 from Canada Flowers. So it's a gift card, right? You can take it and run. If you win a second time, you will not have champion's advantage here, okay? That is not happening. We're going to play a pass or fail for a tie. But if you win a second time, you trade your $25 in for $50. That $50, though, will be at the GLB Brew Pub. You can take that and run if you want to go have some good food and bevs at GLB Brew Pub, which is on Lower Jarvis Street. It's the best. But if you want to trade that in, your third win will get you one of our major prizes, and that is the Mandarin gift cards or the tickets to the Karate Kid. And what I said about tying being a pass or fail scenario, if the two of you tie and you both, if you tie it 3 correct, 4 correct, or 5 correct, you pass and you automatically go to the next level. And that means if you tie when you're playing the finals, number 3, then you both go to the next level, which means one of you is still going to win. However, if you tie and you only get 2 or 1, like 1-1 or 2-2, that means you fail. And you have to repeat that grade. So you will play again, but you will be at the same prize level. That's how it works. Okay? And you can only play 3 times. You can only play 3 times. Keep that in mind. We are now going to play with our first two players here. It's back to school trivia, and it's everything. It's music. It's movies, it's television, it's all that good stuff like we do every year. I've added a bunch of new questions this year. I've mixed and matched some of the old ones. So let's see what you guys know. We're going to start things off today with Brian from Whitby, who's going to start our journey here. Hi, Brian.
2: Hi, Jason. Happy Labor Day.
0: Right back at you, sir. Vic from Toronto is going to be your opponent. Hi there, Vic.
3: Hey, good morning.
0: All right, Brian versus Vic, here we go. Back to school is, of course, the topic. Let's see who does better here. You're both at the level of $25 Canada Flowers gift card for the winner. Brian, to you. What 1999 teen romantic comedy stars Julia Stiles and Heath Ledger at Padua High School?
2: Well, you got me there.
0: It's 10 Things I Hate About You. Vic, 10 Things I Hate About You is loosely based on which Shakespeare work?
3: Taming of the Shrew?
0: Taming of the Shrew is the correct answer. Brian, to you, in National Lampoon's Animal House, who made their film debut as the character Chip Diller?
2: John Belushi?
0: It was Kevin Bacon, actually. Vic, Animal House, during the fraternity party scene, what Isley Brothers song is performed?
3: Shout.
0: Shout is correct, yes. Brian, what 1999 Reese Witherspoon comedy follows overachieving high school senior Tracy Flick, running a ruthless campaign for student council president?
2: Election
0: is correct. Very good. I kind of thought I might throw someone there and you'd say Legally Blonde, which of course she's very well known for. When we come back, we will continue on. We're currently at 2-1 for Vic, but there is plenty of questions left and we will do them next as we have just started our back to school trivia on Labor Day weekend here on Sunday Morning Trivia.
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10: It's 10 o'clock. Your update from the CTV Toronto Newsroom starts now. Good morning. I'm Heather Seaman. Some of the stories we're following in the newsroom this hour. One person is in hospital following an early morning shooting inside a Richmond Hill home. It happened in the area of Leslie Street and William F. Bell Parkway at around 4 a.m. The victim was taken to hospital with non-life-threatening injuries. The suspects fled the scene. Police say there's no immediate threat to the public, but you'll see a large police presence in the area as the investigation continues. A reminder, tomorrow is a holiday and several businesses and services will be closed for Labor Day. Banks, government offices, libraries, most shopping malls and LCBO locations will be closed. There will also be no mail delivery. For a full list of what's open and closed tomorrow, check out our website. As for the TTC and GO Transit, CP24's Phil Perkins has more on that.
11: There's no planned subway closures this weekend. That's a great thing. There are some bus and streetcar routes that are going to be diverted due to some events. That includes a Taste of Bangladesh that's happening on Danforth and the Labor Day Parade. Also, TTC boosting service as the kids get back to school. As for Metrolinx, they are reinstating their Go Bus service to colleges and universities this weekend. There will be some changes on the Lakeshore East and West Line, as well as Barrie and Stouffville.
10: 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It's a special edition of the air show as the snowbirds take their final flight over the city for two more days before being grounded at the end of the season. They'll take a bit of a break as their Tudor jets are set to be replaced. The air show starts at noon today and runs until about 3:45 p.m. today and Labor Day Monday. 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Stay up to date at ctvnewstoronto.ca. 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
12: On the westbound 401 in the express approaching Dixie Road, reports of a collision. Now it's slow past the 427. Eastbound volume delays the 427 through the 400. And the south 404 a little slow through the 401. The DVP southbound a little slow joining the Gardner. 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
10: Your long weekend forecast, a mix of sun and cloud today, a high of 23. Clear tonight, fog patches developing after midnight. Nighttime temperatures getting much cooler, a low of just 12 degrees. Fog patches will clear tomorrow morning, then sunny for your holiday Monday. A high of 24, cloudy Tuesday as students return to school, a high of 23. Right now, it's mainly sunny and 20 degrees, feels like 24. I'm Heather Seaman. Our next update at 11 o'clock on News Talk 1010. 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
2: It is indeed back to school trivia this morning. Labor Day weekend. Hope you're having a good one. Looks like a beautiful day. Going up to 23 today. Mix of sun and cloud. Very nice. Tomorrow also going to be great. We got the bad weather out of the way when the city flooded earlier this week. And it does look like a great weekend to end off the summer. And we are looking towards back to school, which is happening on Tuesday. So it's the annual back to school trivia contest today. Head-to-head competitions. It's a triple play. You can play up to three times, and if you can win three times, well, we'll send you to either Karate Kid the Musical or The Mandarin with a family buffet pass.
3: Well, that's right.
2: Very good, Mark. Thank you. Okay, so we're in the midst of this game here. Brian from Whitby is playing the game. Along with that, we got Vic from Toronto playing the game. And we are at Vic's question here. Currently, Vic is up 2-1. And Brian, Vic. Vic's question here. Okay, Vic. In 2001, Reese Witherspoon, who we were just talking about, would star in Legally Blonde. What is the name of the 2026 Amazon series based on that series of films? Okay, we lost Vic at this point. All right, well, Vic, try to call back. Our lines are currently full, but try to call back. We'll try to get you back on. Brian, you have one. This is a problem.
4: Okay.
2: Well, you still get
4: that's unfortunate to win that way, but I'll

0: here. Should you tie and you tie with two or less, that means you get a failing grade. You have to repeat. We'll have you guys play again, but you don't move up to prizes. And should you tie at three or more, you've passed and you'll both move up a prize. So that's how we're going to do this. Right now, Michelle is playing for the $25 and Brian is playing for the $50. So here we go, Brian, to start things off with you. Who played the ex-Marine turned high school teacher in 1995's Dangerous Minds?
1: Michelle Pfeiffer.
0: Michelle Pfeiffer is correct. Very good. From your namesake there, Michelle, we move along to Dangerous Minds was responsible for what Coolio anthem?
2: Oh, Gangster's Paradise.
0: Gangster's Paradise is correct. Brian, in The Breakfast Club, what is the name of the vice principal that is supervising detention?
1: No, I don't know that. You know, it's one I've never seen.
0: You've never seen The Breakfast Club. Oh, my goodness. That is a weak spot for you on Back to School Trivia. The answer there is Richard Vernon. Michelle, have you seen The Breakfast Club?
2: Yeah, a long time ago.
0: Let's test your memory here. Vernon assigns The Breakfast Club a 1,000-word essay. What is the topic?
2: Delinquency.
0: they'd be very good at that. No, it is who they think they are is the topic. All right, Brian, back to you. And Billy Madison, what actor plays Danny McGrath, the lipstick-wearing, revenge-seeking sniper?
1: Chris Farley.
0: It was Steve Buscemi, actually. Steve Buscemi is in all of Adam Sandler's movies somehow, some way. He's in a new one that Adam Sandler's daughter stars in, and Buscemi plays the grandfather. Michelle, over to you. Mm-hmm. After Billy Madison is successful in his going back to school test, he does not take over his father's business. Instead, he says he's going to go to college to do what, Michelle?
2: Oh, gosh. To be an actor, I don't know.
0: To become a teacher, actually. Oh. He was so inspired by his time. Ooh. Okay, Brian, back to you. 2003 film. It's called Old School. What nickname is given to Will Ferrell's character in that film?
1: Frank the Tank.
0: Very good, well, yes.
1: That one you could tell I've seen.
0: Yes, indeed. I have as well. It is a great movie. And, I mean, I feel weird because I'm now older than the guys in Old School. Very bizarre. Michelle, to you. What does Frank the Tank do after the music festival called Mitchapalooza?
2: Oh, gosh. I don't know. That was a bro film. I don't remember anything about it.
0: Well,
2: Michelle,
0: he goes streaking. He goes streaking through the quad.
2: Of course he does.
0: yes, indeed. Get a Will Ferrell buttocks shot there.
1: Is KFC open?
0: Is that what he says?
1: Yeah, when he gets into
0: this. Brian is very familiar with this film.
2: Yeah, boy.
0: Okay, well, Brian, we're detaching from that film. This can be for the win for you. Your final question. Dustin Diamond played Saved by the Bell Screech, but what was Screech's real name?
1: Oh, man. Benjamin?
0: It was Samuel Powers. Michelle, you can tie, and if you do, we got to repeat this grade because it's only 2-2. Although Screech had a crush on Lisa for the majority of the series, Screech does end up with a girlfriend named Violet. What future 90210 actress appears as Violet?
2: Was it Tiffany Amber Thiessen?
0: It was not Tiffany Amber Thiessen. She, of course, well, I won't get into who she plays because it's coming up soon. Okay. But thank you for playing the game, Michelle. And that is good news for Brian. Brian, you got two there. And now you have a $50 gift card to the Great Lakes Brew Pub, the GLB Brew Pub. It's a great place to eat and drink. Do you want to take it and run or do you want to continue to play on? Of course, the next one would be for either Karate Kid the Musical or the Mandarin Family Buffet.
1: Well, I've got three correct questions and got through two rounds, so how can I not go on?
0: Well, here we go. We're going to test you one more time, Brian. So Brian continues on. He's going for the championship. Who might interrupt his day? Well, it could be Marla from Windsor interrupting his day. Hello, Marla.
3: Hi, Jason.
0: All right, Marla, your goal is to ruin Brian's morning.
3: I'll do my best.
0: Let's see if you can do it. Brian, here we go. I feel as though you're a similar vintage to myself, and you should get this one. What 1998 debut hit single by Britney Spears featured her wearing a Catholic schoolgirl uniform?

0: perform in the music video and catapulted her to global superstardom?
1: I think that was Hit Me Baby One More Time.
0: Baby One More Time is correct. Very good. Marla, to you. A nerdy Taylor Swift got a makeover before prom and stole away the high school quarterback from the prom queen in what 2009 video?
2: Huh.
0: For Taylor Swift's song.
2: I'm sorry, I don't know.
0: That is You Belong With Me. I guess the quarterback belonged with her. Oh, I guess the tight end actually now belongs with her. Brian, to you, who played Mr. Cotter on Welcome Back, Cotter?
1: Gabe Kaplan.
0: Wow, very good, sir. Marla, on Welcome Back, Cotter, what is the name of the gang of misfits that included a young John Travolta?
2: Oh, my goodness.
0: The Sweat Hogs. The Sweat Hogs. Brian, to you. In Fast Times at Ridgemont High, who plays the lead character of Brad Hamilton?
1: Sean Penn.
0: Incorrect. Judge Reinhold plays the lead character. I won't say Sean's character because it's coming up. Marla, Brad is fired from the burger joint he was working at. He gets another fast food job. What does he have to dress up as at that fast food job, Marla?
2: Piece of pizza?
0: He has to dress up as a pirate at Captain Hook Fish and Chips is where he started working at. Brian, in the Netflix series Wednesday, what is the Edgar Allan Poe-inspired school name?
1: The Raven?
0: Nevermore Academy.
1: Right
0: path, wrong half. Marla, to you. You need this. What actress plays Wednesday?
2: Christina Ricci?
0: So let me clarify this, okay? You get another shot. What actress plays Wednesday in the Netflix series Wednesday?
2: Jenny Ortega?
0: We're going to be nice. We're going to give that to you. It's Jenna Ortega, but Jenny, you know, you got the Ortega, and I made the mistake not clarifying, even though I referenced Wednesday before. Very gentle day, but Brian, you could end with this, and this is just on my paper. In what film do Will Ferrell, Luke Wilson, and Vince Vaughn try to relive their college days by starting a fraternity?
1: Old School.
0: Hey, and that's Old School for the win, Brian. Congratulations. Marla, thank you very much for playing the game. And there you go, Brian. Hey, it's your choice. Mandarin or Karate Kid the Musical?
1: Oh, it's going to be Mandarin.
0: Mandarin it is. Enjoy your time at the Mandarin. Celebration of taste. I feel like we should just have a hotkey every show, Mark. We should pick something and have a hotkey. That is it. That is it for that game, but call in to play Back to School Trivia. The phone lines are opening once again at 1-877-518-5151. In the meantime and in between time, let's do our second riddle of today's show.
3: Riddle me this.
0: Here is the second riddle of today's show. What do these three things have in common? Potential. Fidelity, anxiety, potential, fidelity, anxiety. What do those three things have in common? Anxiety, fidelity, potential. Figure that on out and get it ready for the end of today's show. When we come back, we start the Back to School Triple Play once again with two new players. Call in to win, 1-877-518-5151. 10:15, News Talk 1010, Time Saver Traffic.
4: On the westbound 401 in the express approaching Dixie Road, reports of a collision. Now it's slow past the 427. Eastbound volume delays the 427 through the 400. And the south 404, a little slow through the 401. The DVP southbound, a little slow joining the Gardner. 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

0: It is a Sunday morning trivia. We're going back to school. A little bit of Breakfast Club action there, thematically. Not going to talk more about it. I think that's a question somewhere. Questions today, back to school trivia. TV, movies, music, anything that is in the world of pop culture and can take us back to school. I have utilized, I've mixed, I've mashed, I've scrambled, and I'm now presenting them to you in tournament format. So let's see how this goes. We have Michael from Vaughn on the line to play the game. Hi, Michael.
1: Hi, good morning, Jason.
0: Michael, your opponent is going to be Scott, who's playing from Bancroft. Hi there, Scott.
2: Scott!
0: Okay, we go to Don from Mississauga, who's on the line. Hey, Don.
3: Hey, how are you?
0: There you go. There's someone responding. Very good. It's Michael versus Don, and here we go. It's back to school trivia. Michael, we start with you. What current Emmy-winning mockumentary sitcom follows a group of dedicated teachers working in an underfunded Philadelphia public school?
1: Oh, I can't think of it.
0: Abbott Elementary is the name of that. Don, to you, what CW teen drama, narrated by an omniscient blogger voiced by Kristen Bell, follows... What CW teen drama was narrated by an omniscient blogger voiced by Kristen Bell?
3: I have no idea.
0: Gossip Girl is the answer to that one. Michael, over to you. Superbad marked the big screen debut and breakout role for what female actor?
1: Female actor, you said?
0: Yes.
1: Megan Fox?
0: Emma Stone was in that. Now, Don, Stone would go back to school in 2010 playing Olive Pendergast, a high school student who relies on the school rumor mill to advance her social standing in what film?
3: Oh, it's one where she has an A on her chest.
0: You're right. And it's just called Easy A. It's right in the title, Easy A. All right, Michael, back to you. Whether it be 2004 or 2024, what is the name of the school in the film Mean Girls?
1: Mean Girls. Can't think of it.
0: North Shore High School. Okay, Don, to you. Tina Fey returned to play Ms. Norbury. What other original cast member from 2004 returns in the 2024 film in their original role?
3: Nothing's coming to mind.
0: Tim Meadows also returns, as well as Principal Duval. Michael, to you, in Ferris Bueller's Day Off, what actress plays Ferris's sister, Jeannie?
1: Jennifer Grey.
0: Jennifer Grey is correct. All right, Don. What money-loving former game show host is famous for playing the economics teacher and taking deadpan attendance asking for Bueller? Bueller.
3: Steve Harvey.
0: It was Ben Stein who had that line. Michael, for the win, writing about his experiences when he was undercover at a high school, what now established screenwriter debuted with his screenplay for Fast Times at Ridgemont High? Who wrote it?
1: I just know Sean Penn. I can't think of it.
0: Everyone knows Sean Penn is in that movie. Cameron Crowe is the answer to that. Now, Michael, you can still get the win. Cameron Crowe here, Don, your final question, would also take his experience as a writer for Rolling Stone and turn it into what semi-autobiographical film?
3: I have no idea.
0: That is Almost Famous. Okay, 1-0. Michael moves along. Don, thanks for playing the game. Michael, $25 gift card to Canada Flowers. Would you like to take that and run? Or would you like to continue on and bump up with another win to $50 at the GLB Brew Pub?
1: I'll I'll keep playing, Jason.
0: Gonna keep playing, all right. You will continue on as player one. Let's get your opponent on the line. It's gonna be Zach from East York. Hi, Zach.
2: Hey there, Jason.
0: All right, Michael versus Zach. Here we go. Michael's playing for 50. Zach's starting off playing for 25. Michael, a troubled high school classroom was the setting of the video for what Pearl Jam breakout hit?
1: That would be Jeremy.
0: Jeremy is correct. Zach, what Foster the People song is written from the perspective of a troubled and delusional youth with homicidal thoughts?
2: It's Pumped Up Kicks, I think.
0: Pumped Up Kicks is correct. Very good. Michael, to you, Clueless is loosely based on what Jane Austen novel?
1: I can't think of it.
0: It is Emma that Clueless is based on. Zach, Alicia Silverstone plays Cher in Clueless. What is the character's last name?
2: Oh, Cher, it's Silverstein?
0: Horowitz is the answer. Didn't Silverstein play the exhibition last night in that band? There was a huge mosh pit that no one was prepared for. Michael, to you, in Ferris Bueller's Day Off, Cameron wears what NHL hockey jersey in the film?
1: Detroit Red Wings.
0: Yes, it is. Now, Zach, to you. What number is on the back of that jersey?
2: Number 9
0: for Gordie Howe. It's 2-2. Good game, guys. Michael, on Degrassi. Snake, Wheels, and Joey were in a band. What's the name of it?
1: The Degrassi band? I don't know.
0: The Zit Remedy is the name. Zach, which Degrassi character was clearly okay with premarital sex, became pregnant, and had a baby?
2: Spike.
0: Spike is the correct answer. Now, Michael, Spike's baby was actually used as a way to spark up the reboot of the Degrassi series in 2001. What's her daughter's name?
1: I remember this. Carmen? I don't know.
0: It was once again Emma. I gave you two of the same answers in there. Zach's got you, Michael. Thank you for playing the game. Hey, Zach, congratulations. You ousted Michael. Now you could go on to play for 50 at the GLB Brew Pub, or you can take your 25 at CanadaFlowers.ca and run. What would you like to do, sir?
2: Double down.
0: All right. Player one, you shall now move to as the champion. And you will play against... Let me put you on that side so I don't accidentally hang up on you. And Jordan from Toronto is your opponent. Hi, Jordan.
4: Hey, good morning.
0: All right. Zach versus Jordan. Here we go. Back to school continues on. Zach going for 50. Jordan for 25. Zach, what South Park teacher uses Mr. Hat as a teaching aid?
2: That's Mr. Garrison.
0: Mr. Garrison is correct. Jordan, who went from Bob Newhart's receptionist to the voice of Springfield Elementary School teacher Edna Krabappel? That is Marshall Wallace for that one, Jordan. Zach, who plays the school bus driver for the field trip in Billy Madison?
2: Chris Farley
0: is correct. Very good. Jordan, at the field trip that Farley's character takes the kids on, to save embarrassment for one child, what does Billy tell the class it's cool to do?
4: Pee your pants
0: is correct, Jordan. Very good. Zach, the movie Superbad was a bit of an autobiographical story written by what Canadian comedian?
2: Seth Rogen
0: is correct, Zach. Jordan, who did Rogen choose to play him in the film?
1: What's that guy's name? Oh,
0: jeez. And you're buzzed out on Jonah Hill, but you still do have a chance, putting you both on hold. When we come back, we'll solve this and we'll do a montage next. It is 10:30, News Talk 1010 Time Saver Traffic.
5: Heavy delays right now on the westbound 401 and the express past the 427. A collision there and a vehicle fire has the three right lanes closed. It is slow from the 427. Eastbound delays approaching the site of the accident and again past the 427 through the 400. And southbound on the 404, it slows approaching the 401 south to Eglinton. Are you planning to dig? Always click before you dig. It's free and it's...
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0: I don't know if we're allowed to play this on Newstalk 1010. AM 800 listeners don't get this, but Newstalk listeners are like, wait a minute. People are going to start calling in. They're going to ask me about their HVAC and when they should clean their air conditioner and what to do with their heaters before it comes on in the fall. Furnace care. This is, of course, Frank's theme for the Home Improvement Show. Not that. That's yesterday. No, he's at 9, right? Yeah, he's at 9. 8. He's at, no, 9. Come on, Mark. You do that show. You got to know what time it is. We haven't changed time yet. That's not till the end of October. Let's not get ahead of ourselves. Welcome back. It is Sunday morning trivia. Zach and Jordan are playing. Zach is currently up 3-1. Zach is going for his third win here. This could be the big one for Zach. That is correct, right, Zach? You're going for number 3 here?
1: I think this is 2.
0: Oh, let me check. Zach, this is only 2. That's right. Don't get ahead of yourself. You could have had that. I would have looked back. All right. So yeah. It's Zach versus Jordan. Jordan, you're trying to prevent Zach from the win, but we'll see how it goes. Because if Zach gets this, he's gotcha. We were talking about the film Superbad, and we just came off Rogan choosing to play Jonah Hill in the film to represent him. So, Zach, to you, who co-starred with Jonah Hill in the film to represent Seth co-creator Evan Goldberg?
1: That's Michael Cera.
0: Michael Cera. That is the win right there. Thank you for playing the game. To you, Jordan, you could not knock Zach off his perch. Now you are going for number 3, but only if you like, Zach. We have, that $50 gift card to the GLB Brew Pub can be served up to you, or you can trade that in and try to go for either the Mandarin or the Karate Kid the Musical. What would you like to do?
1: I got to go for the Mandarin.
0: Celebration of taste. All right, we continue with the back-to-school trivia. Zach is trying to go all the way with this, and we are going to go to Adam from Mississauga. Hey, Adam.
2: Hey, how you doing?
0: Good. Zach versus Adam. Here we go. Adam, let's see if you can disrupt Zach's day, but Zach, we'll start with you here. In 1984, what band was hot for their teacher?
2: Van Halen.
0: Yes. So I'm going to say your name as I do this because, Adam, you gave away the answer for Zach there. He had it anyway. Nope. Yeah. So now it's your question, Adam. Here we go. What iconic 1989 Alice Cooper hard rock anthem celebrates the end of the academic year with the chorus, "No more pencils, no more books"?
2: School's out for summer.
0: School's out is the correct answer there. Zach, back to you. Beautiful, poorly behaved, very adult-looking, and very rich teens attended the Harbor School in which Fox series?
1: I'm sorry, I didn't hear you quite.
0: Beautiful, poorly behaved, very adult-looking, and very rich teens attended the Harbor School in which Fox series?
1: Is it The O.C.?
0: The O.C. is the correct answer. On a whim. Adam, to you. Kristen Bell attended Neptune High in what fan favorite series?
1: Veronica Mars.
0: Veronica Mars is correct. 2-2. Zach, in American Pie, Allison Hannigan's character Michelle Flaherty famously went to band camp. What instrument did she play?
1: That's the flute.
0: The flute is correct. Adam, in American Pie, what's the nickname of Sean William Scott character in the film?
1: Stifler.
0: Stifler is correct. Zach, what actress plays Stifler's mom in the American Pie film?
1: She has a funny voice. Jennifer Coolidge?
0: Jennifer Coolidge is the correct answer, Zach. Adam, yeah. This movie popularized what slang acronym given to Stifler's mom?
1: MILF.
0: MILF is correct. 4-4, we go into the final question for both Zach and Adam. And if you were listening last week, this should be an easy one for both of you. And if you both tie with perfect scores, we have dueling winners. Zach, the NBC series Saved by the Bell was actually a retooled program that began as a Disney series on the Disney Channel. What was the original name?
1: It was that teacher, the lady teacher. Miss Gold.
0: No, that is incorrect. It's Good Morning, Miss Bliss.
1: Bliss
0: is the answer. Oh, boy. Adam might disrupt things here with this answer. Adam, what Parent Trap actress played Miss Bliss?
2: Oh, that's a tough one. I see her face, but I don't know it.
0: The correct answer is Haley Mills. Here's the good news, guys. You scored 4 out of 5, and you both tied. And in my rules for this game, that means you both passed the test going back to school. Zach, congratulations. You've won. Hold on, Adam. You're not going anywhere. Zach, what's your choice of prize?
1: Mandarin.
0: Mandarin it is. You hold on the line. We got the Mandarin for you. Now, Adam, you have a $25 gift card to CanadaFlowers.ca. Do you wish to continue on and play again, trying to double down? Your next step would be the $50 at the GLB Brewpub.
2: Yeah, let's go for it.
0: You hold on the line. We will go for it with you. As we go for it with you, though, I do want to throw out our second montage of today's show. The montage, of course, is where we play portions of 5 songs. And for this montage, we are going to, we're going to bring you flowers. We are indeed. Yes, we're going to bring you flowers. And we'll give you a $25 CanadaFlowers.ca gift card if you are able to get 4 out of 5 of these flowery tunes. Here is your montage.

0: have it. 4 out of 5 songs and artists in order. It's worth a $25 gift card to canadaflowers.ca. All right, we will open up the lines strictly for that at 1-877-518-5151. But now we go back to Adam, who is going to continue on playing for his second time. Adam, you move into championship spot, which is at the top of my page as player one. Your opponent is going to be Alex from Mississauga, dueling Mississauga battle. Hi, Alex.
1: Hello.
0: All right, Adam versus Alex. Adam, first question is for you. What 2003 pop hit by Fountains of Wayne features a famous music video centered around a high school boy infatuated with his friend's mother?
1: Stacy's Mom.
0: Stacy's Mom is correct, Adam. Alex, what Nirvana music video is set in a dimly lit high school gymnasium?
1: Jeremy?
0: Smells Like Teen Spirit is the answer for that one. Adam, Zendaya attended East Highland High School in what gritty HBO series?
1: Euphoria.
0: Euphoria is correct. Alex, who broke out as Cassie Jacobs in Euphoria?
1: No idea.
0: Sydney Sweeney. Adam, in the film Mean Girls, what is the name of the superficial cool girl clique? The Plastics for that one. Alex, what is the name given to the old journal of Regina that Katie gets her hands on to reveal her secrets? You had the book part there, but you needed the burn, book. Adam, if you get this, it's the win. Jesse Spano was played by what actress on Saved by the Bell?
1: Elizabeth Berkley.
0: And that's for the win right there, Adam. Alex, he's outdone you. Thanks for playing the game, Alex. Adam, it is your choice now. You've got two done. $50 gift card to the GLB Brew Pub. But do you wish to take that final step and go for a third, or do you want to take your prize and run?
1: That could be the Mandarin or the Karate Kid, correct?
0: That is correct. That's what the third prize would be, one of the two.
1: Okay, let's go for my daughter loves the Mandarin.
0: All right, he's playing for his daughter. We'll see if she's going to the Mandarin next. 10:45, News Talk 1010, Time Saver Traffic.
2: On the westbound 401 and the express past the 427, a collision and vehicle fire have the three right lanes closed. It is slow from the 427. Eastbound delays approaching the site of the accident. And again from the 427 through the 400. South 404 delays approaching the 401 south to Eglinton. And the westbound QEW delays the 427 through Dixie Road. Did you know a cyclist struck at 50 kilometers per hour has only a 1 in 10 chance of survival? Look.
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20: 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That the bots are winning? That AI actually stands for alarmingly invasive? 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

All right, welcome back. Sunday morning trivia time. So far, no go for the montage. We've got a couple lines open here, so I'm going to play it again for you, and then we're going to get into seeing if Adam is going to the Mandarin. But this montage is for a $25 gift card to CanadaFlowers.ca, and you need to name four out of five of these flowery tunes.

0: All right, there you have it. It is 1-877-518-5151. That is the number to call. Let me sweeten the pot here as well. Let's do, for the winner of that, it'll be the Canada Flowers gift card, and I will toss in a GLB Brewpub gift card as well. So it's a $75 value if you can answer 4 to 5 of those songs and do so in order. There you go. That makes that better. Okay, so back to the phones we go, and back to Adam's hunt for the Mandarin. Adam, you are in position to win here. You are player one. Your opponent, Johnny from Toronto. Johnny, are you ready to stop Adam?
1: I'm ready, Jason. Well, I think Adam is unstoppable, but I'll give it a go.
0: Okay, we'll see how it goes here. Adam versus Johnny. Here we go. Adam, your first question. What 2004 quirky indie classic it focuses on an awkward Idaho high schooler who helps his friend Pedro run for class president?
2: Napoleon Dynamite.
0: That's correct for Napoleon Dynamite. Johnny, who played Napoleon Dynamite?
1: Is it Hader? John Hader?
0: Yeah, John Hader is the correct answer. Very good. Adam, what city does Ferris Bueller's Day Off take place in?
2: Chicago.
0: Yes, it does. Johnny, Ferris and his friends attend a baseball game. At which stadium does it take place?
1: I'm going to say Wrigley Field.
0: Wrigley is correct. The only other one at that time would have been Comiskey, I guess, would have been the other ballpark. Adam, from 1999 to 2001, Seth Rogen and Jason Segel attended William McKinley High School in which series?
2: Freaks and Geeks.
0: Yes, they did. Very good. Johnny, Fred Savage attended a very different William McKinley High School in what series?
1: I'm going to say, is it The Wonder Years?
0: The Wonder Years is correct. Adam, and finally, yet a third William McKinley High School was the setting of what Ryan Murphy singing series?
2: Glee.
0: Glee is the correct answer on that. Johnny, who had her Hollywood breakout playing gym teacher Sue Sylvester on Glee?
1: Can't get her name.
0: Jane Lynch is the correct answer to that. Jane Lynch. And with that, Adam, this could be the win for you. In the original film Grease, what is the full name of the character John Travolta played?
2: Danny Zuko.
0: Danny Zuko is the correct answer. Adam, it's your time to take your daughter to the Mandarin. Congratulations, Johnny. Thank you for playing. And Adam, enjoy your celebration of taste at the Mandarin. It's a great prize. We're giving them out. Prizes on today's show. 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We've got family buffets for 4 at the Mandarin. Yeah, these prize packs are not just for 2 people. 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And The Karate Kid, the musical, Wednesday, September 30th at the Princess of Wales Theater. All of that up for grabs on today's program. And we do have, we do have a montage. Oh, not quite. So we're continuing on. We're looking for a montage player. And as we do that, we will go to Olivia from Barrie with our back to school trivia. Hi, Olivia. Olivia, how are you celebrating the Labor Day weekend?
3: I'm going back to school shopping.
0: Going back to school shopping. What are you looking for?
3: Books for teaching.
0: Books for teaching. Oh, so you are not a student. You are a teacher.
3: No, I'm going for teacher's college.
0: You're going to teach. You're hoping to be a teacher.
3: Yes, please.
0: All right. Well, I feel like, you have to win this.
3: No pressure,
0: but I feel like you have to win, but no pressure. Okay, so you are going to be playing against Jessica from Oshawa. Jessica, how are you celebrating the Labor Day weekend?
4: Oh, just up at the cottage.
0: Up at the cottage. All right, that is, yeah. You got some, it's got to be nice up there as well, right? Beautiful weather?
4: You can come join us after.
0: That sounds like bribery, and listen, I know who this is now. And you're playing, and Gord's not playing at the moment, all right? Jessica, it's not a family
5: just
0: game
5: me.
0: Here.
5: Just
0: all right.
5: Me.
0: All right. Move Gordo out of the room there. All right. Thank you for the invite. Olivia and Jessica, here we go. Olivia, starting the pressure, that's no pressure, on you with the first question. What is the name of the popular group of girls in Greece?
3: The Pink Ladies.
0: The Pink Ladies is correct. Very good. Jessica, who plays Frenchie's guardian angel in the original movie?
6: I don't know.
0: That was Frankie Avalon. Olivia, to you. On what series did the incognito character Miley Stewart attend Seaview High School in Malibu, California?
3: Hannah Montana?
0: Hannah Montana is correct, Olivia. Jessica, in what Disney series did a young Selena Gomez attend Truman High School?
3: High School Musical.
0: It is not High School Musical. I feel like I went too old for your demo and then too young for your demo with those two questions. Wizards of Waverly Place is the answer to that one. Olivia, so far you're passing the test. How about this? We just talked about Selena Gomez, Olivia. You got a follow-up question. See, Selena Gomez actually got her start years before Wizards of Waverly Place. She's played a character named Gianna in what educational kids show?
3: Wizards of Waverly Place.
0: So it was before Wizards of Waverly Place.
3: Sorry, like,
0: that's okay. It's all right. It is no. Now you're just yelling things at me. Barney and Friends is the correct answer. She was on that series as one of the kids. As was Demi Lovato was on the series as well. Hey Jessica, Chilton Preparatory School is a fictional private school in Hartford, Connecticut that can be found in what early 2000s series?
6: I think that's after my time too, Jason.
0: Oh, that's the Gilmore Girls. You don't like those fast-talking ladies?
6: Before my time.
0: Oh, they're great.
6: I never watched that.
0: Olivia in The Breakfast Club, who played gothy outcast Allison Reynolds? Ali Sheedy is the correct answer, Olivia. Jessica, she's got you there. Jessica, thank you for playing the game. Olivia, you've got the win. You've got a $25 gift card to CanadaFlowers.ca. Did you wish to take that and run, or did you want to play on?
3: Can I play on?
0: You can play on. We'll double down with you next. Going for the GLB Brew Pub. $50 gift card. And keep the voices down in the background. Remember, it is just a one-on-one game right there, and I couldn't enlist Gord to play with Jessica, so Olivia's got a friend, but she's playing alone next.
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18: Good morning. I'm Heather Seaman. Some of the stories we're following in the newsroom this hour. The search continues for suspects after one person was shot inside a Richmond Hill home early this morning. It happened in the area of Leslie Street and William F. Bell Parkway at around 4 a.m. The victim was taken to hospital with non-life-threatening injuries. No word on a motive, but police say there's no immediate threat to the public, but you'll see a large police presence in the area as the investigation continues. Well, in less than 2 days, Ottawa is set to impose $28 billion worth of new Canadian counter tariffs on American goods. The retaliatory move matches Trump's 50% tariffs implemented last month on Canadian products, dollar for dollar. This executive director of a Detroit auto association spoke to CTV about what the new tariffs would mean for the Canada-U.S. supply chain.
19: We're concerned. We already know that we have higher input costs from the tariffs that have been applied
5: but we're looking at more right now. And that really could cause softening in the industry. And that ultimately hurts the consumer and jobs.
18: Canada's retaliatory tariffs come after a breakdown in trade negotiations between the two countries, with Canada's existing 25% tariffs on U.S. autos and steel remaining in place. In other news, a reminder, tomorrow is a holiday and several businesses and services will be closed for Labor Day. Banks, government offices, libraries, most shopping malls and LCBO locations will be closed. There will be no mail delivery. For a full list of what's open and closed tomorrow, check out our website. And in just an hour from now, the 77th edition of the Canadian International Air Show will get underway. It's a special edition this year as the snowbirds take their final flight over the city before being grounded at the end of the season. They'll take a bit of a break as their Tudor jets are set to be replaced. The air show starts at noon and runs until about 3:45 p.m. today and Labor Day Monday. 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
15: Heavy delays on the 401 westbound in the express past the 427, where a crash cleanup is in progress. The three right lanes are blocked. Heavy delays approaching the 427. If you're headed towards Cottage Country, northbound on the 400 at King Road, look out for a collision blocking the right lane. South 404 delays approaching the 401 south to Eglinton. 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I'm Adil Lakhani. 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
18: Your long weekend forecast, a mix of sun and cloud today, a high of 24, clear tonight, fog patches developing after midnight. Nighttime temperatures getting much cooler, a low of just 12 degrees, fog patches clearing tomorrow, then sunny for holiday Monday, a high of 24, cloudy Tuesday as students return to school, a high of 23. I'm Heather Seaman. 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
1: Little Freaks and Geeks soundtrack for you here on Sunday Morning Trivia. And before we get back into Olivia from Barrie climbing up to get her second prize, maybe she's got to compete again. We got to get to this montage here. And Sharon from North York is going to play our montage. 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That's thematic. And the $50 gift card to the GLB Brew Pub. Hi, Sharon.
2: Good morning, Jason. Good to talk to you.
1: You to you as well. So, Sharon, we played it a couple times. Play it one more time for you. You need 4 out of 5 songs and artists. Clearly, there's a theme that should help you. Here is your montage.

0: And let's do it, Sharon. What's number one?
1: Oh, I got 4 out of 5. Our Lady Peace, Automatic Flowers.
0: Number two.
1: It's Miley Cyrus, Flowers.
0: Number three.
1: Then I have Barbara Streisand, You Don't Bring Me Flowers.
0: Number four.
1: And I have Wildflowers, Tom Petty.
0: All right, the one you missed was Flowers on the Wall by the Statler Brothers. That was number four, but you've got the win. Congratulations.
1: Thank you very much.
0: The prizes I outlined are yours, and for those of you that did not know, all four of them, all five of them, that is, here are the answers. Automatic Flowers, Our Lady Peace at number one. Flowers by Miley Cyrus. You Don't Bring Me Flowers. I got Neil Diamond and Barbara Streisand, but she has done it on her own before. Flowers on the Wall, Statler Brothers.

0: Monday morning trivia on Instagram. The seventh correct answer wins. Your question is, what TV program is referenced in Flowers on the Wall? What TV program is referenced in Flowers on the Wall? Send in your answer to at Sunday Morning Trivia. I'll reveal it after the break. Right now, Olivia from Barrie. All right, Olivia, it's a one-on-one game here. I know you got some friends with you here, but we're playing one-on-one, and we are testing you, and really, we're testing your proficiency as you are becoming a teacher.
1: Oh, no.
0: Okay. Yeah. We're going to see how much you deserve to be a teacher with this quiz here. So you are the champion right now. So you are going for the GLB Brewpub $50 at the moment. Your opponent for this is going to be, we have Jessica from Hamilton. We're just keeping putting you against Jessica's here. This Jessica is from Hamilton. Hi, Jessica.
2: Hi, Jason.
0: All right, here we go. So it's Olivia versus Jessica. And Olivia, your first question is, which Canadian band kept High School Confidential in 1980? You are eliminated. Wait, who said, where did Rough Trade come from?
1: I'm standing inside of the car. They're listening on the radio.
0: What?
1: If you hear, if my family's at the car, I'm on the radio outside.
0: I don't think so. Olivia, it's going to end your day. That even sounded like a computer voice. So, nope. Jessica, we're just going to get you a new opponent.
2: Okay.
0: And play another game. Okay. That was fun. Jessica moves up to player one now. Okay. Oh. Just ruining things. Playing against Jason, who's in Bancroft. Hey, Jason.
3: Good morning.
0: Is that a teacher that... Remember, she's going to teacher's college as well. Let's just look at what just happened there. Jessica versus Jason. Here we go. Jessica, first question for you. Sunnydale High School served as the setting for what late 90s supernatural TV series?
2: Buffy the Vampire Slayer.
0: Buffy the Vampire Slayer is correct. Jason, who played Buffy in that series?
3: Sarah Michelle Gellar.
0: Sarah Michelle Gellar is correct. Jessica, the 2016 coming-of-age comedy, The Edge of 17, was an early role for what singer-turned-football wife?
2: Taylor Swift.
0: Incorrect. Great guess. Also singer-turned-football wife, but this one is married to Josh Allen, and her name is Hailee Steinfeld. Jason, to you, The Edge of 17 shares its title with a 1982 hit solo single by whom?
3: Stevie Nicks.
0: Very good, Jason. Jessica, who directed Ferris Bueller's Day Off?
2: John Hughes.
0: John Hughes is correct. Jason, who directed The Breakfast Club?
3: I think it was John Hughes as well.
0: Yeah. See, I do that sometimes just to make you question yourself. But you pulled through and you made the right decision, Jason. Jessica, in the movie Mean Girls, what song do the Plastics dance to at the Christmas pageant?
2: All I Want for Christmas Is You?
0: That's incorrect. That it's actually Jingle Bell Rock they dance to. All I Want for Christmas With You is the Hugh Grant movie. Love Actually is where that one plays the big part at the end. Jason, this is for the win. In the original Mean Girls film, when Katie apologizes to Regina, Regina runs out of the school. What happens to her?
3: Random guess. She gets hit by a bus?
0: She gets hit by a bus. That is correct. Jason, you've got the win. Jessica, thank you for playing the game. Jason, your choice now. You've got the $25 CanadaFlowers.ca gift card. You want to take it and run, or do you wish to continue on and play against another opponent?
3: I am here for the beer, as always.
0: I'll here for the beer. So literally, are you here for the beer, which means you're going to stop at two?
3: That was only my first one.
0: Yes, I know.
3: You want?
0: No. Winning your, I mean, because your second would be. Great Lakes.
3: If I win the beer, I'm out.
0: Okay. Here for the beer, he says. I enjoy it. I am as well. Jason is player one now. Your opponent, Jason, is going to be...

0: Josh from Hamilton, that sits at player two. Did we lose Jason? Where's Jason? Did I hit the wrong button, Mark? Well, maybe here. Jason?
1: Hello.
0: Is that you, Jason? You there?
1: Yeah, I think you hung up on me.
0: I did, accidentally. Okay. Got you back. Josh from Hamilton, you're there.
2: How you doing, brother?
0: Bad day for phones. All right, I'm doing well, though, Josh. Jason versus Josh. Here we go. Jason, what well-known Saturday morning actress grew up and went prime time to play Valerie Malone on Beverly Hills 90210?
1: Tori Spelling.
0: It was Tiffany Amber Thiessen. It's funny, earlier we had it was the vice versa there. Hey, Josh, to you. Tiffany Amber Thiessen will always be remembered by Gen X and Millennials for playing what Saved by the Bell character?
1: Rebecca De Mornay.
0: Kelly Kapowski is the answer to that. Jason, to you in Mean Girls, Gretchen Wieners is very well off financially because her father invented what?
1: Killing me with the Mean Girls here. Crazy glue.
0: Toaster strudels. Josh, what word does Gretchen continually say and try to make happen?
1: Fetch
0: is correct, Josh. All right, Jason, no more Mean Girls. Instead, we go back to Greece here. Which pink lady has a pregnancy scare during Greece?
1: Rizzo.
0: Rizzo is correct. Betty Rizzo. Josh, who is Rizzo dating and thus the potential baby daddy?
1: I know it's not Johnny P. Kenzik.
0: It was Konecki, actually. Close. Jason, to you. Nicolas Cage made his feature film debut in Fast Times at Ridgemont High. But under what name was he credited?
1: Coppola?
0: Yes, that is correct. Nicolas Coppola. Josh, you get the question that everyone wanted. Future two-time Academy Award winner Sean Penn is featured in the film Fast Times at Ridgemont High. He's a stoner. What's his character's name?
1: Oh, geez. Spicoli?
0: Spicoli is correct. Spicoli. Jeff Spicoli, yes. Jason, to you, it's 2-2 right now. In Dead Poets Society, John Keating, as played by Robin Williams, is fired. A student named Todd stands on his desk and says what phrase?
1: Give me liberty. I don't know.
0: Oh, Captain, my Captain. And Josh, for the win, who plays student Todd Anderson?
1: Chris O'Donnell?
0: It is not, as Ethan Hawke. Okay, it's 2-2. It's a tie, and you guys didn't pass. That means you must repeat the grade. So we repeat. It's still going to really work out for Jason because he's here for the beer, and all he has to do is get his second win. So we're going to repeat this grade. Not the same questions. It'll be Jason versus Josh again. We'll just switch up some new questions to see who comes out victorious next on Sunday Morning Trivia. 11:15, News Talk, 1010, Time Saver Traffic.
3: On the westbound 401 in the express past the 427, crash cleanup continues. The three right lanes are closed. Heavy delays approaching the 427. The southbound 427 also backed up, joining the westbound 401. On the northbound 400, if you're headed towards Cottage Country, approaching Aurora Road, a collision blocking the right lane. 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
24: Smoking cigarettes and watching Captain Kangaroo. Don't tell me.
0: Hey, that is Flowers on the Wall. And as you heard, Captain Crane Kangaroo is the reference there. Congratulations, Laura. Laura, you were lucky number 7. You've got yourself a $50 gift card to the GLB Brew Pub. We have one more montage to come. It will be karate-esque montage. We will do that in a little bit. We're going to get back to Jason and Josh, but I don't want to forget our riddle. So let's give out our final riddle here, Mark.
25: Riddle me this. Riddle me
0: this. Here is your final of the 3 riddles today. Wing, Adam, and World. Wing, Adam. Adam World. World Adam Wing. Like plain wing. There you go. That is your third and final riddle of today's show. Okay, so Jason and Josh are back at it. This is Jason's last play. It's his last chance here because he can only play three times and he tied here, which means he and Josh are repeating. And this is Josh's second play. Josh still playing for 25. Jason playing for 50. Here we go, Jason. You maintain as player one. And your first question is, in 1986, what comedian played an uneducated millionaire who went back to school by enrolling in college alongside his son to help him pass his classes and perhaps get a little respect?
1: One of my all-time favorites, Rodney Dangerfield.
0: Rodney Dangerfield is correct. Very good. Josh, to you, Winona Ryder and Christian Slater take down a villainous color-coordinated clique at Westerberg High in what film?
1: Heathers
0: is correct. Jason, on Saved by the Bell, what was the name of the principal of Bayside?
1: Principal Banner.
0: Mr. Belding is the answer to that. Josh, you can go up here. On Boy Meets World, what was the name of Corey's neighbor, teacher, and eventual principal?
1: Ellie?
0: Mr. George Feeney. Jason, back to you. In National Lampoon's Animal House, what was the nickname of John Belushi's character?
1: Bluto.
0: Bluto is correct. John Blutarski. Josh, in Animal House, who plays the character of pot-smoking English professor Dave Jennings?
1: Oh, yeah, he looks like my dad in early year. That would be Donald Sutherland.
0: It would be Donald Sutherland. Very good, sir. All right. Jason, back to you. What Disney Channel original movie franchise launched in 2006 starring Zac Efron and Vanessa Hudgens?
1: High School Musical.
0: Very good, Jason. Yes. Josh, to you, Ryan Gosling went to high school on a cruise ship in what late 90s series?
1: Breaker High?
0: Yes, Breaker High is correct. Jason, in the movie Grease, what is Sandy's last name? Once again, in the movie.
1: It wasn't Sandy Duncan.
0: It was not Sandy Duncan. It was Sandy Olson. And in the original stage musical, it was Sandy Dombrowski, but they changed it to Olson. Now, Josh, what country was Sandy's family from in the movie?
1: I want to say England, but I think it's Australia.
0: And that is the win there, Josh. Jason, I'm sorry you were here for the beer, but I must steer you clear. Josh has got you, sir. Thank you for playing the game. Josh, well done. You know, if you had gone with England there, Josh, you both would have won. But you beat them. So you now, sir, have a $25 gift card to CanadaFlowers.ca. Do you wish to continue on with the game, or do you want to take the flowers and run?
1: Let's go with the beer.
0: He also is playing for the beer. All right, sir. Well, hold on the line. Let's put you over to player one here. And Josh is here for the beer. So let's play along with Josh. But let's see if Stacy from Toronto is going to get in his way. Hi, Stacy.
2: Good morning. How are you?
0: I'm doing well, Stacy. So you're hoping to disrupt Josh's steering for the beer here.
2: And the plan is, I spoke with my mom. Stacy's mom thinks we got this.
0: It's just Stacy's mom thinks we've got this. Okay, very good. Keeping with our thematics today. Josh, number one, perhaps best known for playing a DJ, what actor became the head of the class?
1: Head of class, John Travolta?
0: Howard Hessman first starred in Head of the Class. And, of course, he was DJ Johnny Fever on WKRP. Right. Stacy, from the big screen to the little one, Debbie Allen played dance teacher Lydia Grant in what franchise?
2: Ooh. No idea.
0: That is Fame. It's going to live forever. Josh, Robin Williams received the Best Actor Academy Award nomination for playing teacher John Keating in what film?
1: Cider House Rules?
0: Dead Poets Society. Stacy, what is the name of the prestigious boys' school in that film?
2: No idea.
0: Welton Academy. Josh, on Beverly Hills 90210, what is the name of the diner slash hangout on the show?
1: The Peach Pit.
0: You got there, Josh. The Peach Pit is correct. Stacy, what Canadian band played at the Peach Pit after Dark Party in a 1997 episode?
2: I should know this because I just binge watched it all. I don't know.
0: That is the Bare Naked Ladies.
1: Ooh.
0: Josh, what is the name of TV's underpaid, overqualified high school chemistry teacher that after stage 4 lung cancer diagnosis turned his skills to a life-making crystal meth?
1: That would be Walter White.
0: Walter White, Josh, is correct. Stacy, you need this. Zooey Deschanel played teacher Jessica Day on what series?
2: New Girl
0: is correct. I'm actually going back and watching that now. It's a fun series. Josh, in Clueless, Cher lives with her widowed father after Cher's mother dies in what type of accident?
1: Oh. Brain cancer?
0: No, that's too serious for that movie, sir. It was a liposuction accident. Stacy, what now famous actor played Cher's ex-stepbrother in Clueless?
2: Paul Rudd.
0: Paul Rudd. And you've tied, so that means, but you tied and you both failed. You have to repeat this year, so we will repeat. Josh and Stacy. Josh, you stay trying for your second win, but this is your final shot. Stacy, you stay playing for your first win, and this is, again, your second shot at that. Here we go. Josh continues. Josh, in Billy Madison, Billy's father runs a Fortune 500 company in what business?
1: Hotels
0: is correct. Very good. Stacy, what is the name of Billy Madison's teacher that turns into his love interest?
2: I don't know.
0: Veronica Vaughn, always VV in Sandler movies for the love interest. Josh, what Netflix supernatural series is set at Hawkins Middle School and later Hawkins High School?
1: Stranger Things?
0: Stranger Things is correct. Stacy, Dillon High School was focused on the trials and tribulations of their football team in what 2006 NBC series?
2: Friday Night Lights.
0: Friday Night Lights is correct. Josh, who wrote the screenplay for the original Mean Girls film?
1: Tina Fey.
0: Yes, she did. Stacy, Tina Fey also starred in the original film as Miss Norbury. What subject does she teach?
2: History.
0: Math is the answer to that. Josh, if you get this, you win. On Beverly Hills 90210, which character on the show does not believe in premarital sex and stays a virgin till her senior year in college?
1: It's Donna.
0: Donna is correct for the win, Josh. Beer for you, sir. Stacy, thank you for playing the game. Josh has taken the beer. I believe he's running. We'll double check that when we come back. We've got a montage for you and your chance to go to see the Karate Kid with that montage. We'll do it next. News Talk 1010 Time Saver Traffic.
3: On the 401, a westbound in the express past the 427 crash. Cleanup in progress. The two right lanes are closed and it's slow from the 409 along the eastbound 401. The collector off ramp to Meadowvale Road is stall blocking the right lane. And on the 404 southbound, it slows approaching the 401 south to Eglinton. 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
27: Brian, I've been meaning to ask you something.
28: Okay, ask away.
27: Sometimes when we're talking, I hear a little sparkling sound.
28: Is it when one of us says, all you have to do is point?
27: There it is. 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
27: But why?
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27: Magic? 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
27: All you have to do is point.
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0: Sunday morning trivia back to school special. Josh had played three times. Going back to our last player, I gotta remember my own rules here. So he won, and then he tied, and then he played again. So he hit his max. You can only play up to three times. But all Josh wanted was the GLB Brew Pub. So we're sending him there. $50 gift card to the GLB Brew Pub for Josh. Enjoy the beer. Try a double octo if they still have it on tap. I don't know if they do, but boys, that'll hit you. That'll get you. Hey, I want to do another montage here before we get back into our game. This montage is going to be for tickets to go see Karate Kid, the Karate Kid musical that Mervish is bringing to town. There are five songs here. I need you to name four of the five songs. Songs and artists in order, and they got a bit of a competitive spirit to some of these, and just kind of a fighting theme. Well, you'll see. It might help you along. Here's your montage. Oh.

0: There you go. Give us a call, 1-877-518-5151. 1-877-518-5151. Call in, and we will get you on the air to play the montage. All right, now we go back to school. We continue going back to school. We've done it for a lot of the show here today, as the kids will be going back to school on Tuesday. So Andrew from Scarborough is our next player. Good morning, Andrew.
1: Good morning, Jason.
0: Andrew, you are going to be playing against, looks like, Eddie from Etobicoke is on the line. Hi, Eddie.
2: Hey, how are you doing?
0: Good, sir. All right. So we got Scarborough versus Etobicoke, the East and the West. Andrew, first question for you. On Beverly Hills 90210, what was the surname of twins Brandon and Brenda?
2: Walsh.
0: Walsh is correct. Very good, yes. Andrew. Eddie, to you on Beverly Hills 90210. What state did Brenda and Brandon Walsh move from?
2: Wisconsin.
0: It was Minnesota, actually. Andrew, who performed the theme for Grease?
2: Who performed it? Sorry, say it again.
0: Who performed the theme for Grease?
2: Olivia Newton-John.
0: It was not.
2: Oh.
0: Frankie Valli performed the theme, the song Grease, which plays over the credits. Frankie Valli. Eddie, who wrote the theme for Grease?
2: Olivia Newton-John.
0: Barry Gibb wrote that song. Andrew, the coolest guy at Bayside was Zach Morris. Who played Zach?
2: Oh. Oh, I don't know.
0: The actor was Mark Paul Gosselaar. Eddie, Morris had the ability to stop time and address the viewer by saying what?
2: Shazam.
0: Time out was the answer to that. Andrew, what is the name of the principal at Degrassi Community School who conveniently became a teacher at Degrassi Junior High, and then even more conveniently, the vice principal at Degrassi High?
2: Mr. Belding?
0: No, that's Bayside, and that's Saved by the Bell. This is Degrassi, and it would be Mr. Daniel Radich. Good for the actor that they kept him along. Good for that actor. Hey, Eddie, what was the name of the fedora hat-wearing student at Degrassi?
2: Joey Jeremiah
0: is the correct answer there. Yep, Pat Mastriani playing Joey Jeremiah. Andrew, in American Pie, the series of films, what Canadian plays American dad Noah Levenstein?
2: Sorry, you don't know.
0: That is Eugene Levy, who just signed up for every American Pie film they ever made. Yeah. Eddie, to you, who plays Eugene's son in the film, Jim Levenstein?
2: I don't know.
0: That is Jason Biggs. Well, you didn't pass the test, guys. It's 1-1, so we're running it back a second time here. Same competitors, and let's see how you do this time around and see if someone can pass or someone can at least outdo the other one. You're both still playing for 25. And Andrew, first question for you. Claire Danes and Jared Leto were briefly schoolmates at Liberty High School in what short-lived 90s series?
2: My So-Called Life.
0: Very good, Andrew. That is correct. Eddie, on what 90s Fox series do the characters attend Capeside High School?
2: I don't know.
0: Dawson's Creek for that one. Andrew, what is the first name of Molly Ringwald's character in The Breakfast Club?
2: Oh, Claire.
0: Yes, very good. Claire Standish. Eddie, who played delinquent John Bender in The Breakfast Club?
2: Freddie Prinze.
0: Judd Nelson played that role. Andrew, at the end of The Breakfast Club, Claire and John eventually hit it off. What does she give him at the end of the film?
2: Her earring.
0: Yes, her
2: earring.
0: Earring. Yeah. Very good, Andrew. Eddie, what song scores the final scene of that film?
2: I'll pass.
0: Don't You Forget About Me. And that is a mathematical win for Andrew. Eddie, thank you for playing the game. Andrew, congratulations. So you've played twice. You've got the Canada Flowers gift card right now, $25. Do you wish to play again? If you do so, you would be going for $50 at the GLB Brew Pub, and that would be your max here today because that would be your third game.
2: Okay, may as well go all in and go for the beer.
0: Going all in, going for the beer. We're going to do that with you, but first I do want to solve the montage. So you hold on the line there, and we are going to go to Cheryl from Curtis to solve this montage. Hi, Cheryl.
3: Hi, good morning.
0: Good morning, Cheryl. Okay, we could be sending you to go see The Karate Kid, and we just need you to give us 4 to 5 of these songs with the artists, and what we need is to play it again one more time for you. So here it is.

0: And I'll be a little generous with that last one there, Cheryl. So here we go. What is number one?
1: That's Kung Fu Fighting, Carl Douglas.
0: Number two?
1: Inner Ninja Classified.
0: Number three?
1: I couldn't get that.
0: Okay. Number four?
1: Ninja Rap Vanilla Ice.
0: Number five?
1: The Warrior, Patti Smith, but featuring Scandal.
0: Yeah, that is correct. Other way around, Scandal featuring Patti Smith. But that is correct. You've got 8 out of 10. That's what you needed. You missed on Turning Japanese by the Vapors, but it doesn't matter. You're going to see Karate Kid the musical. Enjoy the show.
1: Thank you.
0: Cheryl from Curtis there. Very good. For those of you that did not know the answers, here they are.
2: Everybody was Kung
0: Fu. Little Carl Douglas, Kung Fu Fighting.
2: Those kids were fast as lightning.
0: Inner Ninja, Classified. Fun song.
2: Ninja.
0: Turning Japanese, the Vapors. This is so 80s. So 90s. Ninja Rap by Vanilla Ice. The Teenage Mutant Ninja Turtles with the Secret of the Ooze soundtrack. Is that it? Yeah.
2: Lyrics.
0: It's lyric for lyrics. And then an awesome tune here, Warriors, Patti Smith, Scandal. Would have taken either one of those. All right, we're going to do our, we're going to give away a pair of tickets to Karate Kid the musical here with our encore.
2: Can I get an encore?
0: I'm going to separate a little here. I'm actually going to give you Karate Kid trivia with this. And we're going to talk about the song You're the Best, which was on the Karate Kid soundtrack. We played it here today. Mark will play it on the way back. You're the Best. You have to send in your answer to @SundayMorningTrivia on Instagram. Seventh correct answer wins. You're the Best was written for and originally intended to be used in which film? Be specific. Which film, You're the Best, originally intended to be used in? Be specific. It's 11:45. News Talk 1010 Time Saver Traffic.
3: On the 401 westbound of the express past the 427, crash cleanup continues. The two right lanes are closed. It's slow approaching the 427. Eastbound on the 401 at James Snow Parkway, a stall blocking the HOV lane. It's just a little slow through that stretch. South 404 delays Finch down to Lawrence again from Don Mills to the Gardner. There's a certain feeling on a Sunday drive. No rush, no noise. 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
20: First time in my life, I'm afraid.
21: I'm afraid too. There's nothing wrong with being afraid.
20: There is. For me, there is. You're the best around.
0: Nothing's gonna ever keep you down. So I did not know this until researching this particular song, and there's a lot to it here because one of my favorite pieces of trivia, along with the Sutherland Douglas family, is the fact that Rocky III, Sylvester Stallone, wanted to use the song Another One Bites the Dust. And Queen turned him down, and that gave us Survivor and Eye of the Tiger. Not so fast, Agnew. Turns out, according to singer Joe Esposito, who sang the song You're the Best that you just heard, it was replaced by Eye of the Tiger. So originally it was intended for Rocky III. And congratulations to Peter, and many of you did know this, but Peter, you've got the win. Peter from Oakville, I need your details though. It was subsequently, this is for You're the Best, also turned down for the Flashdance soundtrack in favor of Maniac. And then the Karate Kid's director, John G. Alvinson, liked the song so much he used it in the movie. So always for a fight movie. Well, Flashdance wasn't a fight movie, it was a dance movie. But yeah, there you go. You're the Best. Could have been a Rocky movie. Has that vibe to it. Okay, one more game here. And we're going to see if Andrew from Scarborough is living out his dreams here, because he is trying for his second win. And Andrew, if you get this, it's the GLB Brew Pub for you, and it's the end of the line. Awesome. The end of the line for the show anyhow. So let's get into this here. Let's get your opponent on the line. Your opponent is going to be George from Barrie. Hey there, George.
22: Hello.
0: All right. So it's Andrew versus George. Andrew, your first question is, where is it here? It's over here. In perhaps the most famous scene of Saved by the Bell, Jesse overdoses on caffeine pills and has a breakdown while singing what song, Andrew?
22: Oh,
1: I remember the scene.
0: Dramatic.
1: Dramatic. I Will Survive?
0: It's not. It's I'm So Excited by the Pointer Sisters. I'm so excited. I'm so excited. I'm so scared. George, over to you. Brownsville Station and Motley Crue both had hit songs with what cigarette serenade?
2: Marlboro.
0: Smoking in the Boys' Room. Andrew, on The Simpsons, what is the name of the principal of Springfield Elementary?
1: Skinner.
0: Yes, Seymour Skinner is correct. George, which Spinal Tap actor provides the voice of Principal Skinner?
2: Yes.
0: That is Harry Shearer. Andrew, in Greece, Danny Zuko is a member of what gang?
1: The Sharks.
0: The T-Birds. No, wrong piece of work. Wrong stage-to-screen musical.
1: Yeah.
0: George, to you, what is the name of the T-Birds' rival gang?
2: Is it the Pink Ladies?
0: I mean, Pink Ladies are in it. They're not a rival gang, though. They kind of hang with the T-Birds. The Scorpions are the rival gang. Andrew, although I wouldn't, don't take on Rizzo. Andrew, on Saved by the Bell, Mario Lopez played Bayside's resident jock character. Please name him.
1: Oh, I'm drawing a blank.
0: A.C. Slater. George, yeah. What is the nickname A.C. Slater called Zach Morris?
2: That would be Preppy.
0: Preppy is correct. Andrew and Billy Madison, Madison Hotel's VP Eric, tries to blackmail Billy's elementary school principal with photos from his previous career doing what? What was the teacher's former profession? The principal's former profession.
1: Oh, my God. Oh, don't know. Sorry.
0: He was a professional wrestler. And for the win, George, a popular catchphrase from the film was attributed to the series of brothers that bully Billy in each stage of his return to school. What is that phrase?
2: Have a good day.
0: Oh, Doyle rules is the answer there. Well, it's a 1-1 tie. Technically, you both would have to repeat this. Andrew, you're at the end, though. You do get the prize, but, well, we'll be generous. We're at the end of the show. We can give you a GLB Brew Pub. George, we can give you a Canada Flowers. We're at the end of the show. We'll reward you both, even though you failed the test. That's modern school when they pass you anyway, right? Isn't that how it works? Mark's shaking his head. Let's do the riddle. And let's give away two of our big prizes here. The big prizes today, they are going to be Karate Kid the Musical, and you also get a family buffet at the Mandarin. Well, we ended on a good note there. Let's see if we end on an even better note. Who's our winner going to be? You got to call in to 1-877-518-5151. Give me your three answers and how they connect. Who's getting the big win today on Sunday Morning Trivia? Could be this person right here. Sunday Morning Trivia. Good morning. Who's this?
22: Hi, it's Jessica.
0: Jessica. All right, Jessica. Jessica, what's number one?
22: Valley.
0: Number two.
22: High.
0: Number three.
22: West.
0: How do those go together?
22: School. West Valley High School.
0: Of course, it's West Valley High School, which is the high school from Karate Kids. So we've combined it all together, also from Cobra Kai. Congratulations, Jessica. You got both of our prizes today, both of the big prizes. That is going to be Karate Kid the Musical and The Mandarin, for those of you that didn't know. The first one, we had Death, Hidden, and Silicon. So Death Valley, Hidden Valley, Silicon Valley, Death Valley in California, the hottest temperature on Earth recorded there. The Undertaker was billed from there in WWE. Hidden Valley, a popular U.S. brand of seasoning and salad dressing. Silicon Valley is a global technology hub located in the southern part of San Francisco Bay. Then we get to number two, potential, fidelity, and anxiety. High potential, high fidelity, high anxiety. And High Potential is a current ABC TV series starring Caitlin Olsen. High Fidelity was a movie in 2000 that launched Jack Black into stardom, also rebooted as a TV series in 2020. And High Anxiety is a 1977 Mel Brooks movie that parodied Alfred Hitchcock films. Then we go to Wing Adam and World and West Wing Adam West. West World. West Wing is a part of the White House, also a series that starred Martin Sheen as the U.S. president. Adam West, 60s Batman, the mayor on Family Guy, was almost James Bond. And West World was a 1973 Michael Crichton film and then was also a 2016 HBO TV series. So I gave you Valley High and West. You had to juggle them around to get West Valley High, which is the high school from Karate Kid and Cobra Kai, and thus links our Karate Kid and our back-to-school themes. Next week on the show, I believe we are giving tickets away. I haven't logged in and I forgot to write it down. It is the Mr. D reunion that is happening at Falls View Casino. So we have that next week. The Mr. D series that was on CBC. We've got that reunion. We have other things that I can't remember them. So this is all the more reason to find us on Instagram. I post up the prizes in the middle of the week. Just follow along at Sunday Morning Trivia on Instagram. And if you'd like to play Trivia Live, jasonagnew.com/trivia for the public shows. And also, yes, indeed, we do corporates and Christmas is coming up. So give me a holla if you'd like to book a corporate gig of trivia. It's a fun time, not a bad Christmas party. It's a fun one. Thank you to Mark. Thank you to Joe, my fact checker. We'll be back here next Sunday morning at 9 a.m. for Sunday Morning Trivia. Don't you dare miss it.
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26: Good afternoon. I'm Heather Seaman. The 77th edition of the Canadian International Air Show getting underway right now. Thousands have gathered along Toronto's waterfront and at the CNE to take it all in. It's a special edition this year as the snowbirds take their final flight over the city before being grounded at the end of the season. They'll take a bit of a break as their Tudor jets are set to be replaced. The air show runs from noon until about 3:45 p.m. today and tomorrow. Still up in the air, Jazz Aviation says negotiations with its flight attendants union have stalled. CTV's Matt Scooby has the details.
27: The airline, which operates flights under the Air Canada Express brand, tells CTV News in a statement, quote, negotiations with the Canadian Flight Attendant Union have reached an impasse, and Jazz will seek the appointment of a conciliation officer as part of the collective bargaining process. Jazz remains committed to reaching an agreement at the table without disruptions to its operations. The news comes a day after the union, who represents more than 1,000 flight attendants at the Halifax-based airline, said 99% of members cast ballots in favor of a strike mandate. Those flight attendants have been without a contract since January.
26: In sports, the Toronto Blue Jays are back in the playoffs in the last wildcard spot after beating the Kansas City Royals and Detroit Tigers, blanking the Cleveland Guardians 6-0.
28: What a night for Okamoto as the Blue Jays have regained the lead.
26: The Blue Jays beat the Royals 4-3, marking their fourth straight win. And with that, the Guardians lost to the Tigers. And the tiebreaker after winning their series in Cleveland, the Jays now in possession of the third AL wildcard spot and are over 500 for the first time since April. And a reminder, it's the long weekend, so several businesses and services will be closed for Labor Day. Banks, government offices, libraries, most shopping malls and LCBO locations will be closed. For a full list, check out our website. 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
5: On the 401 westbound of the express past the 427, crash cleanup almost wrapped up. Just the right lane blocked now, still seeing delays from the 427. And the southbound 427 also backed up from Dixon Road, getting onto the westbound 401. And westbound on the QEW past here, Ontario, a collision now blocking the two right lanes, delays from the 427. Keep people and pets safer. 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I'm Adil Lakhani. 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
26: Your long weekend forecast. The sun cloud mix today, a high of 24. Clear tonight. Fog patches developing after midnight. A bit cooler, a low of just 12 degrees. Fog patches will clear tomorrow morning. We'll see a bit of sunshine, then a sun cloud mix for holiday Monday, a high of 24. Right now, mostly cloudy and 21. Feels like 25. I'm Heather Seaman on News Talk 1010.
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8: And a very good afternoon. Welcome. This is the Sunday Money Show here at News Talk 1010 Toronto. I'm Ian Grant. Financial opinions solely those of the commentator this hour, not necessarily those of Bellwether Family Wealth Management, News Talk 1010 Toronto, or Bell Media. 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Good afternoon, Mr. Cameron.
9: Good afternoon. How are you doing?
8: It's beautiful out there. I mean, it's cloudy, but it's nice. It's perfect if you're down watching an air show, I guess.
9: September would be a near perfect month in this part of the world if it wasn't the prequel to the winter to come. Yeah,
8: ain't that the truth? I guess Tuesday is tariff day when we play tit for tat. So that's got to be on the top of some people's minds.
9: Yeah, I think it has to be. Certainly for investors. I mean, we deal with a lot of business owners and a few customs brokers and things like that, right? I mean, this is just, it's an intolerable level of uncertainty that we've been laboring under now for, a year, more than a year now. I guess it is a year ago, April, right? So, yeah, it's all bad. And, we really do need to get some sort of certainty, some sort of an agreement in place, right?
8: Expect the worst and hope for taco, I guess.
9: Yeah, I mean, we're in a tight spot, and we put ourselves there, right? It's a difficult thing for Canada to have become as dependent on that one trading partner as we have over the course of decades. Now, it makes sense, right? I mean, you know, Germany and France share a border; they share a good deal of trade. Proximity is going to make for big trading relationships in any free economies. So it makes sense. It's just there's a good deal of the issues that we're now facing that are of our own making, and part of that is that we have turned against, and we've discussed this many times, we've turned against the most profitable and wealth producing industries in our country over the last decade or more, and that's going to come back to bite us now. We're just not in as strong a position as we ought to be. And if we were going to pursue trade agreements and increase trade relationships with other countries, well, we don't do it now. You do that 10 years ago. You know, I wanted to start reducing our reliance on the U.S. as a major trading partner. You don't just, you know, get to the point where we are now, where we've got a significant threat to our trade with the U.S. and huge tariffs potentially. And then say, okay, well, we'll decide to deal with everybody else. It's not as simple as that, right? You know, for instance, we don't have the pipelines

0: than it's been.
1: Yes.
0: But that's the nature of it. We had a government come into power, having specifically said, we're going to go and fight this trade thing. And, my preference would have been this was all done very quietly in a back room where negotiations can take place without it becoming political, without it becoming personalized, without it becoming antagonistic. But we're not there. So, and I don't know how we get back to there. So it's a threat. And I think for Canadians, it's a very real concern that, you look at just the auto sector over the course of, I don't know, the last 15 years or so, I think we're somewhere around half the production, half the employment that we once were.
1: Wow.
0: And that doesn't mean it can't half again.
1: Right.
0: That it's a significant portion of our economy. It was built through trade deals and now just as easily can be taken down by trade deals or the lack thereof. So significant portions of our economy are at risk, and we don't have the ability to just all back on resources, what should have been our strength, what should have been the strength of negotiations that we could have had, would have been us saying, hey, we're the ones who can supply all the rare earths. We're the ones who can provide all of the metals, minerals, the resources mm-hmm. that would lead us to a more profitable and, I think, a stronger negotiating stance, right? So we're not there. So hopefully, there's something going on behind the scenes that is a little more promising than what we're seeing in the headlines.
1: So. Yeah. Right? And you know what? I mean, I don't want to be the scream in the dark room, but, the 8th comes, the Trump tariffs kick in, the Canada tariffs kick in. Well, now, what's Trump going to fire back at Canada because we threw in our tariffs? It's just a ridiculous game, but it's costing people their livelihoods.
0: Yeah, yeah. And it's, as I say, the uncertainty alone is a cost. Even if nothing ever actually came to pass here, no immediate resolution, we don't get tariffs slammed on. This just drags on for another year, let's say. You could look at that and say, well, the status quo remains. But that's not the case, because the status quo is something that depends on some degree of certainty, right? We can't have this status quo. There are right. businesses out there that are suffering, failing, businesses that are losing money and hanging on in the hopes that this will change, but they won't be able to hang on indefinitely. Right? So, and it's mostly very large investment decisions aren't getting made. So, let's say it was some company around the world in any other country who is thinking Canada's a great place to expand. Canada is a great place to build. We've got a talented workforce, educated workforce. Part of what we've always offered to the world is access to the U.S., right? Hopefully mm-hmm. access that is predicated on us being competitive, a better place to locate that factory, but having access to the U.S., proximity to the U.S., right? That's part of our appeal. When we don't have that, a lot of those decisions either won't be made in our favor or simply can't be made yet. And that's just as bad. That's going to hold off the economic benefits for that much longer. But my fear, and what we're seeing in a lot of cases, in a lot of industries, is that uncertainty having dragged on as long is being resolved in favor of, we'll just close that factory in Canada and open in the U.S., right.
1: And now we have China offering itself up as the yeah. stable alternative to the United States. This is like a Mel Brooks movie.
0: Yeah, and I think that's, it has been and will remain one of the big frictions in trade negotiations for Canada. We can't seriously expect that the U.S. will sign a trade agreement with us, let's say at a 10% flat tariff, and not be concerned that, if they're tariffing China 50% on the same product, then of course they're going to want to know that there's some assurance that China doesn't dump it here and we send it over there with a 10% tariff, right? I mean, of course they're going to want to know that. And that isn't a question of our sovereignty being breached. It's simply, it's just a basic fact, right? It's the simplest of things. There's no way the U.S. is going to allow Canada to be a flow-through for foreign goods that they're purposely trying to tariff and restrict, right? So we're going to have to come to some agreement on that. And we also have to be realistic and grown up about, whether it's security or, immigration, any of these things. When we share a, 4,000-kilometer border, as open and porous as we have wanted it to be all these years because it allows for all that free trade, if that

0: gets worse. It can get a lot worse for us than it does them, right? And again, we're just not in a strong enough position to be dogmatic about this. We've got to be realistic that, of course, it's going to have to involve some, bilateral agreements and some cooperation on security, immigration, on all these issues. We had to do that in the past, and I don't see that that's going to change. If anything, again, because we're in a weaker spot, we may need to make concessions there that we otherwise wouldn't have. So, ideally, we get some kind of an agreement in place. We can always hope for better down the road, but I think a deal right now would be better than no deal.
1: I think you hit on it with the politics part, though. I mean, the politics are just as important for the Republican Party as they are for, the Ontario Conservatives or, Carney or any of these. I mean, it seems politics is absolutely the first and foremost, as opposed to, like you said, if only this could be negotiated in private, in a room with people sitting around a table who stand up, shake hands, say, this is the best we got, and then they leave. And I mean, there was talk that the last one fell down because of politics than because of an agreement.
0: I agree. We ought to be as voters, as citizens, we ought to be able to judge the merits of these deals too. I'd like to see exactly what happened, what was on offer, what made it fall apart. I don't know. I haven't seen any kind of a serious accounting of that. Yeah, maybe I'm wrong. Maybe that's part of the, keeping those negotiations in the back room. Maybe that's the case. But if so, the time is ticking away here, right? We need to get towards that. If their plan is, let's wait and see what happens with the midterms. Well, I don't know that that's going to help us much. It's not Congress that decides these things. You deal with the executive, and we've got 2 more years of Trump, whether we like it or not. And that 2 years will be awfully painful for us if we still don't have a deal by then. So.
1: It really does. I mean, it's an interesting point where everyone expects to have an opinion on a private negotiation, though. I mean, I think that's the catch, is that both you and I want to know, why did it fall down? But why? What? Because, we're going to pick up the phone and call them and say, hey, you know what, though? We got a better idea than, I mean, the negotiation is still ongoing. Even if it fell apart, we know that behind the scenes, it is obviously still ongoing at some level. And
0: We like to think so. I mean, I don't know, but ostensibly, at least publicly, there doesn't seem to be much going on. So yeah, I'd like to think that that's not the case, but who knows? Right, and shouldn't we know?
1: This is the Sunday Money Show here on News Talk 1010 Toronto. I'm Ian Grant. If you'd like to reach Alan Cameron, you can do that. You can give him a call at 1-800-717-8117. You can check out his website, 1lalancameron.com. You can always text us or call us here in the studio. What's your opinion? What are your thoughts on this? Certainly interested in hearing that at 416-872-1010. 416-872-1010. You think we should just sit back quietly and let things unroll? Not that we really honestly have an option, but I mean, as we just said, people feel like they want an input on this. What, give us your thoughts. 416-872-1010. 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
3: On the 401 westbound of the express path, the 427 crash cleanup almost wrapped up. Just the right lane blocked now, still seeing delays from the 427, and the southbound 427 also backed up from Dixon Road, getting onto the westbound 401. And westbound on the QEW past here, Ontario, a collision now blocking the two right lanes, delays from the 427. Keep people and pets safer. Always keep your dog on a leash in public.
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1: And we're back. This is the Sunday Money Show here on News Talk 1010 Toronto. 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I remember you saying ages and ages ago that, you know, if you go to the bank and you owe them a couple of $1,000, that's your problem. And if you owe them a couple of $1 billion, then that's their problem. And I'm looking at numbers here, and I don't know how accurate they are right now, but it, you know, Canada posting a federal budget deficit of $500 million. The U.S. budget deficit is somewhere around $1.8 trillion. And it kind of feels like when you have no money, you have no job, and you get a bill in from the cable company, and why bother opening it? You can't pay it anyway.
0: Yeah, so the most recent figures for the federal deficit are running at $66 billion. $66 billion, yeah.
1: Oh.
0: Okay.
1: You get half, I get half.
0: Yeah, I mean, these are enormous numbers. Of course, now, the deficit, just so we define our terms, it's often sort of misused and mislabeled. The deficit is how much we spend beyond what we take in, right? Like our federal government takes in who knows what, but they spend $66 billion more than that.
1: Wow.
0: Right? So that's an annual thing. The debt is the accumulation of all of the deficits past, everything that the federal government owes, which right now is about $1.3 trillion. Or to put it in numbers that anybody can get their head around, the federal debt is about $31,000-$32,000 per man, woman, and child, right? So if you're in a house of four, then you're looking at your share of the debt at about $125,000. That's only a part of the picture for the Canadian landscape, though, because provinces, Ontario, by some measures, is the most heavily indebted non-sovereign, the most heavily indebted non-country in the world. It's a monstrous amount of debt, especially for a place that has limited abilities to tax and no ability to print money. Yeah, that's what bails the U.S. out of a lot of the, at least the near-term implications for their debt, but I'll get to that. Once you include the provincial debt, which again, you know, presumably everybody recognizes that this is not just some theoretical thing. It's money we owe and the people we owe it to, including your pension plan and your bank account. That's where that money has come from to lend to the governments.
1: Here's a humbling thought. I just looked this up here. Every hour, Canada pays $6 to $10 million in interest.
0: Yeah, just federally.
1: Hour.
0: Yeah.
1: We're not paying that back, Alan.
0: Yeah, so the combined with the federal government and the provincial debts, we're at $2.44 trillion indebted. So that's now close to $60,000 per man, woman, and child. So again, your household, $240,000 in debt. Do you have it? Do you have it sitting around ready to pay? I don't think so, right? Most households do not have their share sitting around waiting to stroke that check. There is a price to pay for this. And I don't mean necessarily the a debt apocalypse that comes down the road, although that is certainly a risk. It's a concern. It's not that. It's just what you said, right? Millions and millions per hour in interest. That's money that is no longer going to be able to go to social programs. It's not going to go to the investments that the government talks about. It's not going anywhere except to pay for all the money we spent in the past. It's paying the bills on things that we've spent in the past that we didn't have the money for, but we decided to spend it anyway, right? Yes. So it's a monstrous amount of debt. It crowds out all sorts of other priorities for the budget and creates a significant risk. One of those risks would be the deterioration of our productivity. Well, I think we're seeing that. There was a time where our economy pretty reliably and for many decades ran pretty consistently at about 10% of the U.S. economy, right? In relative terms, they were 10 times the size of us. And we're now about 7% of U.S. GDP. We've dropped quite noticeably, and our standard of living has dropped quite noticeably in the last 10 years. And it goes back to the part of what we talked about in the first segment there. When you abandon the greatest wealth-producing sectors of our economy, when you turn against them, there's a price to be paid, and we're paying it. We run huge deficits now, as far as the eye can see, and our economy in relative terms has not kept up with the U.S. We are our main trading partner, but it hasn't kept up with lots of other countries. We've fallen even faster and more against Switzerland and some other countries that have been doing well. There's real prices to be paid for this stuff. Mm. So the fear would be that it comes to a head that we just can't continue to fund our deficits. And when nobody will lend you the money to run deficits, then you have to balance your budget. When you run out of room on your credit card, then you're going to have to come to some serious cost cutting, right? And I don't think anybody wants to see that, because it's really largely taken out of the hands of government and the public when we suddenly have to balance the budget, whether we like it or not, right? So I'd love to see us getting towards that. I'd love to just see some attention paid to the fact, just some lip service even, to say, yeah, this can't just go on and at this pace forever and ever and ever. It's just not possible. At some point, interest on the debt will be all of the taxes that we raise, right? We'll never get to that. We'll have a problem long before that. But it is an issue, and it's one that gets precious little treatment. So, as voters, I think we need to start to demand greater attention be paid to that, because as we've talked about before, too, I just find the whole idea of it purely immoral, that we are, my entire working life, the number of times the Canadian, the federal government has balanced the budget, I can probably count on one hand, right? Which just means that we've all enjoyed spending that we haven't actually paid for. We've all had the benefit of something that we aren't prepared to pay for, and we're going to leave it all to our kids.
1: But without term limits, and I don't want to drag us off in that angle, but without term limits, it's never going to happen. I don't think there's any politician in their right mind, to be blunt about it, that is going to lay their head on the chopping block and say, I'm the one.
0: Yeah, and I think that's a much bigger issue for the U.S. style of politics, where term limits, I think, would be one of the greatest solutions to the problems that they face.
1: That's true.
0: Here, I don't know. I mean, I don't know how you do that in the parliamentary system, because It's not so much individual, you know, senators who are driving up the debt like they do in the U.S., and they've been there for 50 years. They're institutions unto themselves after all that time. Here, I don't know that it would be enough to solve things, right? And yet, I mean, you take the pulse of just the people you know and have conversations with. Who out there is going to vote for some party that comes along and says, we're going to slash everything?
1: That's right.
0: Right? And, yeah. And until we do, we get closer and closer year by year. Inexorably, we will get to a point where we don't get to choose how and where we trim, how and what we cut, how we create greater efficiencies. It'll be decided for us because bondholders will disappear. They simply won't lend us the money to do this. Right? I really don't want to get to that spot. It's a painful place to be. We've seen it in other countries. What I would rather have is that Canada as a whole, as voters as a whole, change the way they view this, that it's not free money. Nothing is free. When government spends something, it's not free. If government provides you something, just because you didn't pay for it directly through issuing a check doesn't mean you aren't paying for it.
1: You get people to talk about OHIP that way, and you expect to get them to talk about federal debt?
0: Yeah, I don't know. I don't know how we get to that, right? Especially healthcare. I mean, that's one of those ones where, you know, Canadians pound their chest and say, no, healthcare is a human right. It's not. It's not. It's not something, you know, nothing that forces someone else to provide something for you is a human right, right? Nothing that, like healthcare, has to be provided by someone else is your right. And you can't say, well, we all have a right to a doctor. I know plenty of people, wealthy people, very, very, and pretty much healthy people. Who can't get a family doctor, right? Well, don't they have a right to it? Well, who's going to provide that, right? Who's going to give it to us? No, all of these things cost, and as long as doctors and nurses expect to get paid, and as long as they have to eat too and have families to raise as well, they will expect to get paid. And if all we're doing is providing that service through debt, which is basically what we're doing, there will come a time where we can't do it. So I don't want to get there, and it's going to take a change in mindset for Canadians to understand that no, government spending is not free. There's a cost. You're paying it right now, even if you don't see it, don't notice it. Your standard of living is being eroded by it.
1: Right, but it's also like owing $100,000 on your Amex and throwing $60 at it. You're just going to get steamrolled by the interest.
0: Yeah, it's going to take a very serious effort, and I despair for the fact that I can't see where that political constituency is in Canada. Now, again, the U.S. By many measures is in a greater world of hurt than we are. The debt to GDP there is worse. Their deficit is enormous as well, right? So it's not to exclude them. In fact, in many ways, that's a greater fear. Because if the U.S. gets to that debt bomb faster than we do, well, it's not like we'll, just because the bomb goes off in the U.S. doesn't mean that we will stand here safely at a distance, right? If the U.S. goes through that kind of problem, the world feels it. They need to do it. Term limits, I think, would be a heck of a start. But, it's getting to the point where I and others despair so much of this that you have to think, well, the only way we get out of this is through some Hail Mary kind of moonshot of productivity. AI, robotics, these sorts of things, something that makes the economy vastly more productive, grows much, much faster than it is now, so that we get at least these debts and deficits as a percentage of GDP down to more manageable levels where we can then start to try and nibble away at the problem. But in the absence of that, it's hard to see where we go.
1: Let's all buy Lotto 649 tickets. And
0: How could that not fix it?
1: That would work, right? Mathematically. This is the Sunday Money Show here in News Talk 1010 Toronto. 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
3: On the QEW westbound pass here, Ontario, a collision still blocking the two right lanes. Heavy delays from Dixie Road. Eastbound on the Gardner, it is slow approaching Park Lawn through Jameson, and reports of a collision on Lakeshore at Jameson. Heavy delays through that area. 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
1: 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You can text us and call us. We're having a really fascinating discussion, which, as you may just have heard, kind of is carrying on through the spot breaks as well, because it really is one of those where we recognize there's a problem. We know there's a problem. What are we going to do about the problem? I don't know. So text us, call us. Now, 416-872-1010. 416-872-1010. Alan, I believe we have a text message there.
0: Yeah, saying that I sound too negative on this. And It's a negative thing. It's hard to find the silver lining in, particularly in the lack of a trade deal here. But the notion that no deal is better than a bad deal, I don't even think is on the table. I don't think that's even a consideration. We have to have trade agreements. We have them in place now. What we're doing is renegotiating or potentially canceling previous trade agreements. But no deal would presumably then mean that we just don't trade with the U.S. And we'll get awfully cold awfully fast if that's the case, right? We're far too dependent on the U.S. And to hear the bluster that we'll cut off electricity in the United States. Okay. So if we do, we will cut off roughly 1% of U.S. power supply. They'll reroute the supply elsewhere through the grid, and that'll be bad. They'll barely notice.
1: Yeah, I was being a crap disturber earlier this week saying that we should block the Welland Canal.
0: Yeah.
1: Now let's see how your ships get across.
0: Yeah, so we rely on trade with the United States for gasoline, for for the food supply. We are entirely dependent on trade. Mm-hmm. No deal. If that stops... they can outlast us. We cut off electricity, they cut off gasoline. We'll be out of gas in a couple of days. I don't think we can approach this with the idea that we'll just hold out for years.
1: Right, but that silliness may be where we're headed on Tuesday.
0: Yeah. Yeah, and I certainly hope not, but we'll let ourselves get into a position where we're in a weak negotiating spot. I agree. We don't want a bad deal, but we are going to have to come to some kind of deal. And it's not going to be easy enough for us to just say no. We decided not to trade with you guys after all, because we simply can't survive. We need a deal. We need to probably make ourselves more indispensable to them too. Right? That resource stuff would have been nice to have in our pocket. So
1: 40 years ago, we should have started thinking about it.
0: Yeah. It's I mentioned too that in terms of my negativity on Canada's finances, well, the U.S. is probably in a worse spot, and that's a serious concern. It's gotten that way in a hurry, really. When you're adding $2 trillion of debt, that's pretty close to Canada's GDP in U.S. dollar terms, right? We're about $2.5 trillion U.S. dollars for our GDP. Well, that's how much extra their government is spending beyond what it takes in. That's an insane amount, and $1 trillion. So interest in the U.S. now covers more, or is more than national defense. It's more than just about any other, discretionary spending item. It's not quite as big as Medicare and Medicaid, but those things are on the table if you keep on running massive debt like they are. In the end, what I think happens, more so than debt bombs for Canada, the U.S., or other Western European countries who are often just as indebted. What I think happens is basically what has been happening quietly, surreptitiously, inflation, right? I think that the default setting for a modern economy, you think of every aspect of the private sector, things get better, faster, cheaper, year after year after year, you expect it. Moore's Law and computing, all sorts of other industries. There's very few things that you don't get a better product now at a cheaper price than you did in the past. I'm sure somebody's going to come back and say, a fridge now has a 10, 15 year lifespan, and that they've got some old thing in the garage that's been running for 50 years. Yeah, I get you. I totally agree. But for the most part, we expect that sort of progress. And as a result, what we should be seeing is deflation. The price of goods should be falling, not rising. And let's say that deflation, and this is what was the experience through much of the 1800s into the early 1900s, right? That people's wages didn't so much rise as what they got for their wage rose. They got a better standard of living. They didn't have to get huge increases in their income, although they did get that too. It was mostly that things got much, much cheaper for them. So the percentage of their total income that they spent on food or on any good, you name it, went down as a percentage of their income. Now, the issue we see now playing out before us is, let's say that what we're supposed to have is 2% deflation. The price of everything gets cheaper by 2% every year. Instead, what we're getting is inflation, 2-3% inflation. Mm. The gap, that 5%, that's where this shows up. That's the cost. And that's the price we're paying. It's the future that we aren't going to get. It's the standard of living that we could have had and we're not going to see. So.
1: But the questions here are incredibly difficult because, I mean, I'm as much of a capitalist as the next person. But, I mean, you can't take the kids out to McDonald's now for a night out without, coming seriously close to $100. So should McDonald's then lower the price of a Big Mac from $14, which is ridiculous, to $8? Would they still make money? I don't know. You can't expect the corporations not to, they have a fiduciary responsibility for their shareholders. I don't understand. With all these conversations today seem to be coming up against a real dead end where I don't see answers.
0: Yeah. I think they're difficult problems and they won't be any less difficult for us turning away, right? It's things we need to address. I'd love to see it from political leadership. And in the absence of that, well, where can it come from but voters? But hard to see where it comes. And, unfortunately, often what brings these things into the public eye and into that discussion is a crisis. It's significant problems, absolutely. Right? Is it going to take a recession for us to address some of these things? So, got a text message here saying that we're the number one supplier of cruise oil and gas, and Europe is dying to get that from us. Well, how are they going to get it?
1: Right.
0: How are we going to get it to them? We should have been building pipelines. We should have had the export facilities in place long ago, long before a trading battle like this, long before Trump ever came to power. We should have been dealing with this. So, now, even if we started today, it would be years. Right. So, but better to start today than not at all. Better to start today than next year. So, let's get cracking at this stuff. It's Canada needs to be in a position where we can provide what the world wants, potash.
1: Sure.
0: Yeah, it's great that we can provide these products. It's no use at all if we can't actually get it to market.
1: Right. Yes.
0: So, right? You could have all the oil in the world, but if it's locked in shale someplace and you don't have the technology to get it, then what use is it? So, we can do this. We can certainly be productive and compete around the world and at international levels. We should be and have been in the past a top competitor in a lot of these areas, and we've let it slip. So,
1: but also,
0: you see it in the GDP, right? Ours has stagnated for a decade.
1: How much of a recession do we need to be in before we decide to spend money building all this infrastructure that we need to make money so that we won't be in a recession? So that, it's bizarre.
0: Well, yeah. And, every time we talk about addressing that, and, everybody cheers whenever you say, hey, we need to invest in infrastructure. But we keep talking about doing that. We keep spending the money. I just don't see the infrastructure.
1: That's right. I agree. Right? I completely agree.
0: Where'd all that money go? Right. What do we have to show for the $2.4 trillion in debt that we have?
1: Right?
0: It's all fine and well if you borrow $100,000 to start a business, that debt doesn't concern me so much. It's producing something, right? It can be paid off from the ongoing income. I'm not sure what we have to show for $2.4 trillion of debt. Right. So, again, it's not to brag on Canada by any stretch, but we do live here and we do pay taxes here. And I'd like to see us address that. The fact that other countries are doing the same doesn't make it better for me. Right. That we as investors, we need to be able to look around the world and find opportunities where we can at least try to minimize these sorts of risks. Mm-hmm. And that gets to be more and more challenging as other countries head down this same path. Right. So
1: fascinating.
0: I think inflation is the risk that most of these countries face.
1: This is the Sunday. Oops, go ahead. No, finish your thought.
0: Oh, I think inflation is the risk. It's we'll take a break. You guys got to make some money too.
1: I want to make Mark happy because he can make my life miserable. This is the Sunday Money Show here on News Talk 1010 Toronto. 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His website, 1LAlanCameron.com. You're also welcome to text us, call us right now. Be part of this discussion at 416-872-1010. 416-872-1010.
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3: On the 401 westbound at James Snow Parkway, a stalled vehicle blocking in the right lane. It's slow approaching James Snow Parkway. Heavy delays continue through Highway 25. On the 410 southbound at Derry Road, a stall blocking the HOV lane, a little slow through that stretch. And it's slow going eastbound on the Gardner approaching Park Lawn through Jameson. Needing an oil change or maintenance check? Drop into Mr. Lube Plus Tires. 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
1: 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I'm Ian Grant, and you know who you are. And he is Senior Family Wealth Advisor Alan Cameron from Bellwether Family Wealth Management, Inc. Early in the show, I said, you know, I feel bad for, you know, as comforting as a scream in a dark room, the conversation we've had. But, I mean, there are... Let's put a positive spin on this final segment, though, and talk about some of the ways that we can at least work to protect ourselves.
0: Yeah, positive might be a tough stretch after the last three segments, but let's at least do a productive. You know, what can investors do, right? How do you navigate what has been treacherous waters? And let's, you know, also put some perspective to it as well. There's very little, if you just change some of the dates and numbers, there's very little about what we've discussed here that we couldn't have had this discussion 10 years ago. It would have been true then, right? 10 years later, no bombs have gone off, no catastrophes. I think I've mentioned before, you know, I can remember as a kid, I was a teenager, Ronald Reagan having a speech when the U.S. debt crossed $1 trillion for the first time. And he had a speech just on that occasion to talk about how insane that debt is. Right? Mm. Well, it's now $40 trillion, right? So he might have been a little early on the catastrophe there, and maybe I am too, right? But I think as investors, inflation, as I mentioned, is how this stuff manifests. We're getting more inflation than we otherwise would have had, and that's a tax on your wealth. It doesn't feel like a tax, but basically it is. It's, you know, all government spending is taxation in one form or another. When they run a deficit, that doesn't mean that it was free money. It doesn't mean that somebody else paid for it. It means you as a taxpayer have simply decided you're going to pay it later. And in the meantime, pay interest on it, right? But all government spending of any form is taxation. And we're spending lots and lots of money in, we pay lots of taxes, but we obviously don't pay enough when we're running huge deficits. It's going to translate into inflation. It may well be how the debts get dealt with. I've joked for years that, you know, if you owe a $10 trillion, that's a lot of money, unless the average Tim Hortons worker makes $10 trillion an hour, right? well, we've seen hyperinflation in other countries, right? It devalues debt. Now, for investors, if you think inflation is a risk, and it is, even a 3% rate of inflation doubles the cost of living every 24 years. Hmm. If you're going to live another 48 years, that'll be four times the costs. Everything will be four times more expensive at just 3% inflation. As an investor, if you've got money sitting in cash, savings accounts, GICs, government bonds, these sorts of things, so that's you lending money to the government. That's, in the end, that's what it is. You have lent your money, even if it's a savings deposit. You lent money to the bank. And a lot of that money then is used to finance government debt, right? That's what they do with it. You are the victim of inflation if that's the case. Your assets have to be inflation hedged or inflation protected. They have to be able to at least achieve a rate of return greater than the rate of inflation. Now, let's say inflation's 3% and your savings account is paying 3%. They don't pay 3%, but let's just say, right, that those two numbers were the same. You still aren't getting anywhere because you still have to pay tax on it. Right, and it doesn't matter if it's in any account except your TFSA. That's the only place where you could earn that interest, and 3% interest would be negating the 3% inflation because you don't pay tax on the interest there. Otherwise, in your RSP, one of these days you will pay tax. In your non-registered accounts, you pay taxes. Well, if you're at a 40% tax bracket, which doesn't take a lot of income these days to find yourself in a 40% bracket, but if you're at a 40% bracket and you make 3% interest, then you're only collecting 1.8% after tax, right? And inflation is 3. So you are guaranteed to lose some of your standard of living. You're losing wealth because of inflation. Your investments have to provide inflation protection. The only use for cash short-term savings is for short-term goals, short-term objectives. If you're, you know, saving up to pay off your mortgage in 6 months' time, but you can't pay it off without penalty, fine, you can keep that money in a savings account knowing it's going to be used for something soon. But if it's any longer term investments, if it's money that you expect to be productive, to provide an income to you in retirement, you've got to be careful to make sure that your investments are able to exceed the after-tax rate of inflation in terms of their returns. Right? So that often means people are going to have to look at having more stock exposure than they otherwise might. Maybe they aren't going to be happy with the volatility. That's where diversification comes in. We try and smooth out and manage the volatility for stock markets by diversifying different industries, but also different countries, right? Because if it turns out that whether it's Canada has the problem or the U.S. that has the debt problem in the future, whatever comes to a crisis point, that currency is going to be significantly devalued in the process. And we don't want to have all your money in it, whether it's all in Canada or all in the U.S. diversification around the world is one of the protections there. It's one of the ways to safeguard your wealth, your ability to generate a standard of living with that wealth. So we want to make sure that inflation protection is a significant factor in building out a diversified portfolio. Geographic and industry diversification, we've got to be sure of that as well. And especially in an era where AI may move very fast in certain industries, right? It was just a few years ago where I would have fairly confidently said, oh, you know, Microsoft has an unassailable position. They're the biggest of software companies. What if we don't need them anymore? Mm-hmm. I mean, it's crazy to think that a $4 trillion company like that could, in a relatively short period of time, just not be all that useful anymore, right? Well, that's why you diversify. You'd want to have whatever some exposure to whatever the Microsoft killer is. That's going to be true of loads of industries, as we may well, by all appearances, be moving into an area or into an era of rapid transformation, rapid change within all sorts of industries within the labor markets, right? Important to have some capital at work and to diversify so you're not in the industries that are hurt, even as we could be investing elsewhere in industries that might benefit tremendously from all of this. So, you know, it's going to be an interesting future, and I think the pace of change has probably accelerated and may not slow. It's just going to be a busy time. Right?
1: Are your clients concerned about what we're discussing?
0: Yeah, I would say so, and more so by all indications in the average Canadian voter.
1: Mm-hmm.
0: But that stands to reason often, because many of them are in very high tax brackets. If taxes have to increase in order to deal with these deficits, it'll be them that's paying it. So I think they have a stake in it. But also that, you know, they tend to be, as a group, more concerned, I think, than the average voter, whether it's for that reason or simply because they also agree that it's not okay to leave this problem for our children to figure out.
1: Yeah, that's, I think, what's happening.
0: Yeah. I think they're concerned by that. Certainly concerned by inflation, as particularly anybody who's retired or considering retiring. Inflation is your number one enemy. It's the biggest risk you face. You know, if you're retired for 30 years and you don't have protection built into your financial plan to protect you from the ravages of inflation, then your standard of living will just simply decline over time. And it can decline significantly. Like I said, if you spend, you know, at 4% inflation, cost of living doubles every 18 years. Well, you might spend 36 years in retirement.
1: Right.
0: And if you were on a fixed income, as some pensions are, with no inflation protection and no scaling to inflation, then that's going to cut your standard of living three quarters. It's going to cut it by 75%. Right.
1: So inflation, interest rates,
0: right,
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0: yeah,
1: 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We are out of time. What a great show. I really enjoyed it. Thank you very much.
0: Thank you.
1: 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I'm Ian Grant. Thanks for joining us here at News Talk 1010 Toronto.
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3: Good afternoon. I'm Heather Seaman. Some of the stories we're following in the newsroom this hour. York Regional Police are investigating a shooting in Richmond Hill. It happened around 4 o'clock this morning at a home at Leslie Street and William F. Bell Parkway. Police say the suspects took off, but it's not yet known what type of vehicle they fled in. The victim was taken to hospital with non-life-threatening injuries. Police are investigating two separate motorcycle crashes in Etobicoke Saturday that left two men injured. CP24's Phil Perkins has the details.
4: The motorcyclist in serious condition after a crash late last night in Etobicoke. This happened at Lakeshore and Silver Moon Drive at around 11:45. The bike was pinned underneath this hatchback. EMS tells us the victim is a man in his 40s. He's taken to hospital in serious but stable condition. Police say the driver of the car facing charges. And another motorcyclist in Etobicoke in hospital. This is a single vehicle crash at 5:40 yesterday in the evening at Poplar Heights, just east of Islington. Man in his 40s, taken to hospital with non-life-threatening injuries. An investigation ongoing.
3: And a heads up, today is the last day you can take a dip in most outdoor pools. They'll close for the season at 7 p.m. this evening, though at least 15 of them will close tomorrow evening as we wrap up the long weekend. Be sure to check individual locations on the city's website before heading out. Meantime, the city's splash pads are scheduled to close next Sunday. And a reminder, tomorrow is a holiday and several businesses and services will be closed for Labor Day. Banks, government offices, libraries, most shopping malls and LCBO locations will be closed. There will be no mail delivery. 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Now here's Time Saver Traffic.
5: On the 401 eastbound, volume delays the 427 to Dufferin. Southbound on the 404, it's slow approaching the 401 south to Eglinton. And again from Don Mills to the Gardner. And a slowdown on the Gardner eastbound approaching Park Lawn through Jameson. In town, reports of a collision at Scarlet Road and Eglinton Avenue. There's a life on every bike. Give 1 meter of space when passing a person cycling to ensure everyone gets home safely. 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I'm Adil Lakhani. 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
3: Your long weekend forecast, a sun cloud mix today, a high of 24, clear tonight, fog patches developing after midnight, nighttime temperatures getting much cooler, a low of just 12 degrees, fog patches will clear tomorrow morning, we'll see a bit of sunshine, then a sun cloud mix for your holiday Monday, a high of 24, the forecast now calling for a sun cloud mix Tuesday, as students return to school, a high of 23. Right now, it's mostly cloudy and 20 degrees feels like 24. I'm Heather Seaman on News Talk 1010.
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7: In the coming hour, a security threat is revealed as a foreign student is busted photographing airports. What was really going on? How prepared are Canadians to accept the pain of Donald Trump's amplified trade war? A new book explores the role our jobs play in our lives. And you may be surprised at what it reveals. And what artist used a turkey baster to paint? Let's talk medicine. Our medical expert, Dr. Mitch Shulman, is here with more bad news about sugar.
9: Good morning to you, sir.
10: Okay, so we've been talking a lot lately, you and I, about sugar, and the latest news is not good. Sugary drink consumption is linked to more stomach cancer. Tell us about it.
9: Now, please take this, and I was going to say with a grain of salt, I guess, with a
10: spoonful of sugar.
9: I don't know. It's in GastroHep Advances, and what they basically did was they took a large database, asked people, hey, what you drinking? And they found that people who had at least one sugary drink a day were much more likely, statistically speaking, you have to be careful here, to have gastric cancer. And this was over 112,000 adults who are being followed in the nurses' health study and the health professional follow-up study. Now, the problem with this is, number one, and even one case is too many, but there were only, relatively speaking, 278 stomach cancers out of over 112,000 people. So the number you're starting with is small. So yeah, it's a 2.45 fold increased risk, but the actual absolute number is very small. And having said that, they didn't control for other things. Is someone who's drinking a sugary added drink more likely to, and go on with the list of other things? Are they more likely to be obese? Are they more likely to have H. pylori? This bug, which can live in your stomach, even in that miserable acidic environment, is actually related not just to inflammation of the stomach, gastritis, not just to peptic ulcer disease, but also an increased risk of stomach cancer. So they didn't check for all of that. So I want to put this in perspective. Now, having said that, I would never encourage anyone to drink a sugary drink. I would tell you try and reduce the amount of sugar in your diet. I think that's always a good idea. Here specifically, they were very worried about fructose, and specifically the very modified form of fructose that is often used to sweeten foods because it's so powerfully, and this is called high fructose corn syrup. So I would be careful about that. I wouldn't necessarily use this study as my reason, but if you want to, please.

0: Almost triple the number who are being hospitalized, almost all of them with some degree of very significant injury. Don't forget, if you just have a broken bone, I'm not admitting you to the hospital. I'm setting it and sending you loose. So the fact that all these people are having to be admitted is a very bad sign. Remember, they're very fast, relatively. They're very unstable, relatively. Little kids, and I mean that sincerely, kids under the age, I would almost say of 16, at least maybe even 18, should not be riding on them. They should be realizing that there's a danger, and everyone on an e-scooter must wear a helmet. It is just so important to wear a helmet. So please be careful. I know they're everywhere. They're not toys. If your kid is using one, supervise them. Make sure they understand the risk and the danger, that they don't take a passenger with them. And they try and limit their speed.
1: Thank you, Dr. Mitch.
0: An absolute pleasure. Have a great day.
1: That's our medical expert, Dr. Mitch Shulman. A student at Waterloo University has been arrested over suspicious behavior at two airports. Security expert Chris Mathers explains why that sets off alarm bells for him.
2: Good morning, John.
3: Okay, so give us the background, first of all. It was two airports, I think, and he was on a sort of a contract to go and take pictures and continue to feed them back.
2: Yeah, he was asked to take photographs at a number of airports, and he was able to do it at a couple, mostly of, the surrounding area, FedEx, UPS, airstrips, et cetera, their warehouses. The real story here is not that. I mean, none of that information is of any value to Chinese intelligence. In fact, that information could be gathered by satellite almost on an hourly basis. This is about how the Chinese intelligence service recruits people, particularly in a place like Canada, how they recruit them online. And so this was, I would think, probably just a dry run for this kid, and he ended up getting pinched.
3: So it's almost like crowdsourcing your intelligence.
2: Yeah, well, it's very common. I mean, everybody does it. You try and identify people in a foreign country, particularly in this case, since he's of the same ethnicity, he's easier to target. You look for people who have a predilection for this kind of thing. I mean, this guy is kind of a nerdy kid playing, with toy guns and airsoft and that kind of stuff. So he's a perfect candidate. Wanted to be an FBI agent or something like that. That's what he told the FBI. So they exploit that.
3: And what if this was like a trial run? Let's see if he'll do what we ask him to do, and he's providing them with no useful intelligence. But what would have been, in your estimation, the next level of this?
2: Well, that depends on what he can gain access to. Technically speaking, yes, if you take pictures of, say, the FedEx and UPS airport, if something happened in Taiwan, for example, U.S. Military would probably use FedEx and UPS because they don't have enough aircraft to get all their stuff over there. And you can only detect a surge in activity if you have a peacetime pattern to compare it to. So that would be one of the things that he did that might marginally be of value. But it's impossible to say what they would task him with doing. There's a lot of things happening at the University of Waterloo, a lot of things happening around Canada that are of interest to our Chinese neighbors, and they would like to scrape as much intel from that as they can, and they would use someone like him, and he's not alone. There'll be tons of guys like him out there.
3: Okay, and I want to hear your impression of something that happened yesterday in Vancouver, where there's a summit of various military officials talking about security. Rear Admiral Samuel J. Paparo, an American, was asked what United States and what his plan of attack for Canada would be, and he absolutely was like, what the hell?
4: I find that scenario to be absolutely and utterly preposterous. I follow the orders of the Commander-in-Chief, but that is a needlessly emotional question. Forgive my saying it too. Canada is a close ally. Would you ask me, please, also what my attack plans are for the Martians?
3: I like that. What do you make of that, though? Because it probably was a foolish question to ask an American military official. But at the same time, Donald Trump is barking mad, and he is the commander in chief.
2: Well, that may be the case. But I think if you look past what the president does, lot of the stuff that he does.

0: is to obfuscate other things that he's doing and have people concentrate on one thing when he's concentrating on something else. You know, he may be a bit crazy, but he's not stupid. As for the question itself, it came from, I think, from somebody in the Washington Post, so that sort of gives you an idea what it's all about. Kind of preposterous. But people get so caught up in all of the bravado and all of the stuff that the president says, and it's just stuff. And that's all it is. I don't think I know the prime minister doesn't pay much attention to it.
1: No.
0: So, you know, any serious politician knows what he's doing. He knows what this guy's doing. He's playing the politician game. He used to tell people he wasn't a politician, and now he has become what he once reviled.
1: Don't we all? Thank you, sir. Chris Mathers is a retired RCMP officer. He's now a private security consultant. And Lisa Raitt, former federal cabinet minister, was almost as aghast as the rear admiral about this whole circumstance.
2: Okay, like, can Canada get a grip for a second? we're doing polling about whether or not we die for our country, and now we've got reporters asking a fully decorated U.S. admiral whether or not he's going to obey a plan to invade Canada. They must be thinking we've lost it. Like, to quote Doug Ford, my favorite phrase is his, the cheese has slipped off the cracker. I think it was a terrible question, absolutely terrible question. And whoever prompted that reporter to ask the question, or if it came upon themselves, I mean, give your head a shake, for goodness sake. I'm so frustrated with the fact that we've gone to DEFCON. What, I never know if it's 5 or 1, which is the worst. You know what I mean? We've gone up a level in the security alerts here in Canada. And that is just simply not the case. We have a trade discrepancy with the United States.
1: An interesting column worthy of note by a veteran of Afghanistan and a former armed services officer. His name is Eric Sauvé. And he says, when I served in Kandahar, Afghanistan as an intelligence officer, I worked very closely with our American counterparts. We relied heavily on their sophisticated intelligence collection assets while they benefited from the intelligence we gathered, much of it coming directly from Canadian soldiers on the ground. Those experiences, he continues, left me with a deeply positive view of our closest ally. I thoroughly enjoyed working with Americans and developed enormous respect for the people I served alongside, which makes what is happening today particularly difficult to stomach. And he talks about the Canadian military and Canada itself being ridiculed by the president and the U.S. Treasury Secretary Scott Bessent. This is not, writes Eric Sauvé, how allies behave. Our two countries have one of the closest military relationships in the world. He goes on to talk about fighting in Afghanistan. 159 Canadian soldiers were killed. Alliances are built on interests and sustained by mutual respect. Canada did not sit on the sidelines after September 11th. We shouldered our share of the burden in Afghanistan and paid dearly for it. We should expect better. That's former RCMP officer and security specialist Chris Mathers. Coming up, Canadian songwriters and singers say AI is ripping them off.
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4: 401 eastbound collectors at Keele, we're seeing that stalled vehicle blocking the right lane. It's starting to stack up from the 400. In town, there's trouble around Scarlet Road and Eglinton Avenue. And for the Mega Blast Street Festival, Shepherd Avenue East is shut down between Meadowville Road and Rouge River, and that's until Monday. There's a certain feeling on a Sunday drive, no rush, no noise. That's what car insurance.
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1: There's been a lot of talk lately about the notion of digital sovereignty, the idea that Canadians are surrendering a lot to big American tech. But how easy is it to kick platforms like Facebook and Google? Carmi Levy explains.
21: Good morning, John Moore.
1: A lot of people talking about trying to ditch American tech. You know, if you're Vaz Bednar, it's just about digital sovereignty. I'm making the quotation marks in the air. For others, though, it's just the kickback from this weekend where Google decided to honor Donald Trump's little gust and change the name on maps in the states of Lake Ontario.
21: Yeah, and then it turned out that because a lot of Canadian websites like Hydro One and the LCBO use the Google Maps API, the application programming interface, to drive their location-aware services, the store finders, your trip planner, the outage map, that it was showing Lake America as well. And that got a lot of people angry. Like, why are these American companies, their technology is driving ostensibly Canadian platforms? And so I've been getting, you know, messages from friends and family members alike asking, like, can I use a Canadian alternative? And kind of the truth of the matter is in some cases, yes, but in many cases, no. There's no equivalent to the company Google with the full range of services and products. So you sign in once and you have mail and mapping and search and contact management and calendaring. There are kind of point solutions. There are alternatives. For example, if you want to replace Gmail, there's a Canadian alternative called Typewire. But let's face it, who's using that? And does it offer the same feature set as this big American platform? Probably not. And that's the reason why most Canadians are still stuck using the American version. They hold their nose because of politics, but productivity-wise, it's way better than the alternative.
1: Meanwhile, China apparently is using bots, I think, to fuel anti-data center sentiment in the United States. And some people think that this is merely a plot that, you know, if they can discourage the establishment of data centers in the U.S., then they'll have the corner on the market.
21: Yeah, I mean, and this comes to us from no less than the safety team over at X, owned by Elon Musk. And they thought that they saw sort of evidence that suspected Chinese accounts were involved in influence operations. And so they did a bit of a deep dive. They found 200,000 accounts that met those criteria, including 200 accounts, so a pretty small number, but still, that were, in their words, posting in a manner that could manipulate a legitimate debate about American AI and energy policy. So basically, it's accounts that are pumping out AI-generated content designed to turn people away from data centers, get them to protest more. And so, AI strains the electricity grid. It increases utility prices. These accounts include cartoons that show data center operators getting rich at the public's expense. And of course, as we know, because we're experiencing this here across Canada, communities are rising up against data centers. And in some cases, according to X, they're seeing this kind of AI generated propaganda from a foreign country meddling in our affairs in their X feeds.
1: It is interesting. This reminds me, not that I was there at the time, but of when we had the Industrial Revolution, we started having mechanized factories, and people would damage the equipment because they felt that this was a threat to everything. And that seems to be the campaign against data centers these days.
21: Yeah, it very much is. And sort of in the legitimate science about how data centers work and, the two sides of the equation. Yes, there are examples of projects that have been damaging to the communities around them. There are also examples of projects that have used advanced technologies to reduce the impact on those very same communities. And so, there are both sides. And of course, as we've seen in social media, you have an agenda, you set up a bot farm, you use AI, sort of drive public sentiment any way that you want using technology. Just keep in mind, if you're a consumer like all of us, if you're seeing it in your feed, ask the question, is it a human behind that message? In many cases, according to this story, it isn't.
1: Okay, well, that also seems to be the question for musicians who are trying to track down AI-generated music. Tell me about that.
21: Yeah, so the Verge did a bit of a deep dive on tools like Suno, Udio, 11 Music, Stable Audio there, and even Google has something called Lyria. They're AI generative tools that can allow you to either create new music or adapt existing music. So you can literally take a song, drop it into this platform, and it'll remake it for you as an AI song. And as it turns out, these AI generated tunes are flooding platforms like Spotify and Apple Music. And so there's this growing group of people, musicians for the most part, who are trying to call out the AI slop when they see an AI artist who is getting traction. They run these, they do a deep analysis of these songs, looking for signs that they were AI created. It turns out that there are audio signals, sharp hissing, similar vocals. Sometimes the AI gets confused. It stutters voice or certain voices or certain instruments. And they're engaging in online debate and they're getting pushback. They're being harassed because they're daring to shine the light on AI music slop.
1: Carmi, thank you.
21: Thanks so much, John.
0: That's our tech expert, Carmi Levy. Let's stick with tech. Mohit Rajans is here exploring how the Canadian music industry is kicking back against AI.

0: AI-created music. And it was actually created by AI, yes, but at the urging of Mohit Rajans, who is an AI and tech expert and joins us now. Good morning. Nice to have you.
1: I never thought my first time on radio, my music would be on this show.
0: Wow, you're number one with a bullet. What do you have to prompt in order to produce something like that?
1: So that is a character I created named Jilly Bowl, not Billy Joel. And what I basically did was I just prompted the sound, an idea that I wanted for something. And then I put the concept in. My written concept was, how might be okay if you're there? And the entire lyrics and the music that you heard was created as a result.
0: Okay, so, I mean, how do you frame this as an issue? Because, you know, the internet and AI are creating new content, but it's entirely, you know, it's almost like planting a tree on somebody else's land.
1: Yeah, for sure. And we've seen this in the music industry time and time again. SoCan should challenge the infringement. I've seen firsthand how quickly it is for me to be able to replicate artists, regardless of whether you're in hip hop or in rock and roll. Artists should be compensated, but AI companies shouldn't get away with this just because of legal reasons. We have to start to find different ways of classifying this. This technology has left the barn, as they say. Back in the day, people worried about how VHS tapes was going to disrupt movies, and then eventually we had an entire market for it. I feel like AI music is going past what it's been trained on and is creating an entirely separate genre in itself.
0: Okay, so I'm kind of curious, what are you going to do with this song now that you made it?
1: Well, now that I've had my debut on this wonderful station, I'm looking at some tour. No, in all seriousness, there's a utility involved where I have to be diligent to make sure that I am on the nose about this stuff and make sure I understand how this technology works, because I'm teaching and talking about it all the time. I love using it. It's a great distraction. But in my opinion, John, generative AI is modern day gaming. You know, it's really about just trial and error. I don't see the long-term effects of making myself a better artist with it.
0: Okay, thanks a lot for this. A great bit.
1: Okay, take care, John.
0: AI and tech expert Mohit Rajans. And the funny thing is some AI-created music, I mean, we have this issue that it's actually stealing the creativity of artists and stealing copyrighted material. But the thing is, it becomes the you know, ingredients. It's almost like sand. It's from millions of songs. And so you can't necessarily say, hey, they just stole that from such and such an artist. But some AI songs and videos are actually very amusing. Something that turned up in my reels the other day, which is basically TikTok on Facebook. Somebody's been generating videos and music in the country genre of completely ripped guys with open shirts singing about how much they love being gay, and sort of the clash of that attitude with country music is very funny. That's AI expert Mohit Rajans. Coming up, a poll finds some Canadians are ready to fight and even die for their country if our clash with the Americans goes to the next level.
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3: The 401 eastbound is where the highway trouble is sitting right now, and the collector's at Keele. That stalled vehicle still taking up that right lane, and traffic is backing up from the 400. In town, keep an eye on Scarlet Road at Eglinton, where there's still trouble at that intersection. And the Mega Blast Street Festival has Shepherd Avenue East completely closed from Meadowvale Road all the way through to Rouge River. 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
0: A poll conducted last year and again this year finds more Canadians are willing to take some pain if there's an escalated trade war with the U.S. Thomas Homer Dixon is with the Cascade Institute at Royal Roads University.
20: Good morning.
0: So, I mean, the headline for the column that you wrote is self-explanatory. How stiff is Canada's spine? A poll suggests we may be ready to sustain the costs of our newfound defiance. So, effectively, the pulse at the moment is that Canadians are quite defiant.
20: Yes, that seems to be what we found in our poll. So, we've done the same poll now twice, basically in the late spring of 2025, and then again 2026, asking a series of questions about the degree of Canadian patriotism and resolve in the face of threats from outside the country. And we asked the tough questions, whether people are prepared to fight militarily, whether they would resist if the country were occupied and how, and finally, whether they are prepared to die for Canada.
0: Okay. Well, we need to explore that further because I have at various times in the last year or so compared this to, you know, Germany occupying France, and that I think the French resistance is largely exaggerated. But, you know, the French were willing to kill Germans if they had to. Do you think we're at that?
20: I would surely hope not. I think most Canadians just find that we're in some kind of bizarre world now where the unthinkable seems to be at least marginally thinkable. Look, I've been arguing for a long time in the pages of the Globe and Mail and elsewhere that the best way to ensure that things like this don't happen is to take seriously the possibility and be prepared. This is the old Latin expression, si vis pacem, parabellum. If you want peace, prepare for war. And I could see circumstances in which an emboldened Trump administration or a successor to a Trump administration that has largely established authoritarian control over American political institutions tries to kind of take slices of Canada in various ways, change the border here, support secessionist movements there, and that eventually we might say, no, you have to stop. And but I don't think we're close to that at this point, but I think it's worth having that conversation. It's very clear that President Trump in particular has an ambitious continental design and wants to try to unite everything north of the Rio Grande under one flag. And that's an existential threat to Canada. And I think the Prime Minister recognizes that.
0: Do you ever find yourself wondering how we got to this? I mean, I think a lot of us spent the last year and a half thinking, okay, Trump is just bombastic and we can wait this out. But he really does seem to be hostile.
20: Well, this kind of expansive continentalism is a kind of a recessive gene in American history, right? And so it's part of the culture of the society. And we've been fortunate since the Second World War that a much more benign expression of American culture, of American foreign policy has been dominant, and Canada has benefited from that. But we made some fundamental mistakes decades ago in binding ourselves so intimately with the American economy. I remember I was in graduate school in the United States at the time of the famous Turner-Mulrooney debates about the prospects of free trade and coming to a free trade agreement with the United States. And most of my peers at the time were pretty left-wing kind of neo-Marxist, and they were opposed because they just didn't like capitalism. That wasn't my problem. My problem was what happens if the United States turns on us at some point, you know, and we're so intimately entangled with them. Well, that's exactly what's happened. Because to go to your question, this is a characteristic of the United States. This manifest destiny, the Monroe Doctrine, or now the Dunroe Doctrine, these are all part of American history. And there's no reason to believe that they had disappeared entirely. When a society is hurting on the inside, it often becomes expansionist. It often becomes captured by authoritarian interests, and it will become expansionist, because that's a way of diverting people's attention from the internal stress. And that's exactly what Trump has been trying to do.
0: We spent some time on our show on Monday unpacking a column by Stephen Marsh for the Globe and Mail, where he opines that Canada's sort of national DNA is fundamentally being transformed, that we are realizing, okay, that's it, we're done. The U.S. is not our friend anymore. We're moving on. Do you agree with that?
20: So I think the world is Stephen. I think he's one of the most astute commentators in Canada at the moment. And of course, he's publishing regularly in the New York Times. He's become kind of Canada's voice in the Times. And I do agree. I think that this is a transformative moment for the country. I think the Prime Minister realizes that. I think we've got an acute sense of what's at stake. But the foundation was already there. There's been an enormous sorting process, demographic sorting process in North America over many generations, where people who have had one cultural predisposition have moved to one society and those with another have moved to another society. So we're two quite different peoples now, but it hasn't coalesced. It hasn't gelled into a very clear national identity. And I think that's starting to happen now. And I think that's part of what our poll reflects. I mean, some of the results are quite surprising. You know, the degree of willingness to die is actually quite high, for instance, in Alberta and BC. The two provinces with the highest levels are Alberta and BC, over 50% under certain circumstances, people are willing to die for Canada. Who would have thought that? You know, I think this is something is happening here in the country that's very important. It's a conversation around dinner tables and in political circles and in, you know, in corporate circles that is, we can't say exactly what the result is going to be, but it seems like it's going to produce a new identity, national identity.
0: I have a question I often ask as a conclusion to interviews, and that is, are you hopeful? I mean, how do you see the way forward?
20: I'm more hopeful than I was. I have to say that in the first year or so, I was extremely concerned. I thought that we were on the menu. And that there could be a genuine attempt to take some Canadian territory at some point as a test. But I have to say that, Trump decided, he went for Venezuela first and then he decided to go after Iran. And that has, for better or for worse, and really it's worse for the world in terms of American stabilization of international geopolitics. It has profoundly weakened, that war has profoundly weakened the United States. And I think that we were somewhere further down on the menu, and I think you'd probably not get that far at this point.
0: Thank you very much. Good to have you.
20: Thank you.
0: That's Thomas Homer Dixon from Royal Roads University.
1: Talk about a forgotten war. It was called Operation Medusa. It was part of Canada's involvement in Afghanistan. The battle began on September 2nd, 2006, artillery and air bombardment. Canadians ran into a deeply entrenched enemy that was firing machine guns, rocket-propelled grenades, and small arms. And previously, the Taliban would flee when they were under attack, but this time they dug in. More than 2,000 NATO troops, including over 1,000 Canadians, taking part alongside Afghan forces, American, British, Dutch, and Danish elements. It would be the biggest battle Canadians fought since Korea. The largest conventional operation of the Afghan war. And in it, four Canadian soldiers were killed. So whenever the Americans, and in particular the war secretary, who's really just a souped-up reality show star and a frat boy, whenever they insult the Canadian military, never let it be forgotten, we fought side by side with the Americans and NATO forces in Afghanistan. 159 Canadians would die in Afghanistan. And Pete Hegseth dares to insult teenage cadets. And the Commerce Secretary dared last night on Fox to say that Canadian armed forces are essentially worthless.
0: In just a moment, the song says, take this job and shove it. But research finds most of us don't want to quit.
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3: The West End is carrying the real trouble right now for 27 southbound at Highway 409. A stalled vehicle has that right lane blocked and traffic is stacked from Finch into the scene. In town, there's trouble around Scarlet Road and Eglinton Avenue, and Shepherd Avenue East remains closed from Meadowvale Road to Rouge River. At Sunnybrook, you're the reason clinical trials are giving tens of thousands of people hope and why they will try.
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1: How central to our lives and identity are our jobs? A new book based on years of research finds we may dream of retirement, but our jobs give us purpose. Scott Scheman is a sociologist at the University of Toronto.
5: Nice to meet you.
1: The core of your work has always been, why do people work and, you know, to what end? And it's not all about the money. And that's what you get at in this book.
5: Yeah, that's one of the main reasons why I wrote it, was I noticed a trend in the data, nationally representative samples, really showing that more and more people now identify a job as just a way of earning money, and they say nothing more. So it's, I saw this in the data, a pretty stark rise, both in Canada and the United States. My research pairs couples both in a lot of ways. And I wanted to explore them more. And I wanted to do that with data from surveys, but I also did a lot of rich storytelling, especially from Canadians across the country. And people have a lot more to say about it, but you have to dig a little deep to find it. And that's a curious puzzle for me since 2020, why people have more of this kind of superficial, reductive view of work. And I mean, there's a lot of reasons we can get into, but that's kind of the motivation for the book, is to tell that story of what is the MORE.
1: Although it kind of flies in the face of the presumed sensibility, which is take this job and shove it. Or, you know, if I win the lottery, I'm out the door. And what you have discovered is that ain't it.
5: Yeah, and actually there's a part of the introduction which is literally called the lottery effect. And since the 1970s, researchers have asked, if you had enough money to live comfortably for the rest of your life, would you continue to work or would you stop working? A crude measure, but consistently since the 70s, about 60% of people say they'd continue to work. That's complex, and I've dug deeper into why. You know, is it the same job or would you do something different? But the reasons why are often related to the MORE, the kind of the mooring effect, the anchoring, the opening, what jobs can do for the self. The big one, honestly, is relating, connection. When you ask people, and I've asked this repeatedly of tens of thousands of people, what would you miss most if work disappeared? It has something to do with the people. It's not always great with the people, but, and then exceeding the E part of more is that whole idea of recognition, reputation, and status. And a lot of stories, especially people who retire and say, I no longer had an affiliation. And it's funny, if you look on LinkedIn, you'll see people who post they're retired and they'll put it in quotes, because then if you dig a little deeper, they're actually still doing something related to work. Again, some people love retirement and never look back, but it's a real, I think that's one of the big takeaways, is that conflicted sense that we have about what work does for us and to us, and what happens if it disappears.
1: Does this phenomenon cut across all sectors? I mean, because I'm thinking it's largely a white-collar phenomenon, but I don't know. Yeah. I was at a dinner party once, and I asked a guy, what do you do? And he said, I'm a bus driver. No, there's nothing interesting. I thought, are you kidding?
5: Yeah.
1: I want to know all about bus driving.
5: That's been one of the most, honestly, inspirational aspects. And I get that all the time, that, oh, this couldn't possibly be the case for, you know, people will use the phrase lower status or blue collar. And it's, in the book, I kind of say, it's an elitist fiction. Sure, some jobs are true drudgery. A lot of white collar jobs can have that element too. Often what I would do in the data is I would hide all of the demographics and the job title and just look at the richness of their quotes about meaning or, you know, the rippling effect. And then I would uncover that and I'd be like, oh, it's a sanitation worker in Florida and a bartender in, you know, Vancouver, all of these different kind of jobs. You'd be surprised, and in the book kind of catalogs this, how many people find elements of good in what they do.
1: What does this tell us about retirement? Because I did an interview with a woman who authored what is actually a workbook for retirement. And she said the average person thinks this is amazing. I'm sleeping in. And 6 months later has a nervous breakdown.
5: Yeah, it's funny. I tell a story of my dad, who was in his 50s when he took early retirement because his company merged with another one and they offered him a severance package. And recently, he's 93 now. And I asked him recently, you know, what did you miss when work stopped? And he said, you know, again, this bravado that comes up a lot, like absolutely nothing. I didn't miss anything. But part of the reason is I look back, he had so many hobbies and so many different things that he loved to do, fishing, hiking, playing with the dogs, gardening. I catalog all of it. And I think he had other things in his life to do. That's a long time to be retired. He's been retired from his mid-50s to 93. But other people, yeah, really, really struggle with retirement. I tell the story of Ruth in the book, whose father, she says her father got retired at 65, mandatory, and basically after that, shortly after, died. And she said, she tells the story about how it was the saddest thing. The danger, though, is some people will push back and say, like, that's because you wrap up too much of your identity in work. Again, these kind of like, work is this evil, greedy institution, and it's got you seduced and hypnotized to go all in. And then when it's taken away, you have nothing. And I just think that's a dangerous mindset. It's not true in terms of what the data shows. But a lot of people do struggle with retirement, like a story of being retired and going to a conference and no longer having an affiliation under your name. Who am I? It's a struggle. Again, not everybody. Some people really, really find a lot to do. And I think it's the ones who are really connected with other activities.
1: Thanks for this. Good to meet you.
5: Good to meet you. Thanks for having me.
1: Scott Sheeman's book is titled, I Want More, Why Your Job Still Matters. This week on Totally Useless Information with Nick and Roy, where did pastel paints come from? And what artist used turkey basters to paint?
6: The word pastel.
8: Ah, yes.
6: Comes from the Italian word pastello.
8: I thought, I thought it was French. I thought it was.
6: No.
8: Okay.
6: It's an Italian word, pastello.
8: Meaning?
6: Which means little stick. Pastels are semi-dry paint.
8: Ah.
6: So they're a paint that doesn't fully dry. And of course, you get a more vibrant color than a crayon, but they're used very much like a crayon.
8: Yeah.
6: But of course, being paint that's not fully dry, as you rub it on a canvas, it gives you more distinct color and control.
8: It seems to glow, like depending on how the light hits it.
6: Pastel. You know, Nick, I have a pastel of my brother and I from, I think it was 1973.
8: Who painted it?
6: I was young. It was either that or 1971. It was done in a Provincetown, Massachusetts.
8: Okay.
6: Known as P-Town.
8: Right.
6: Back then, it was a very highly strange artistic community. And we went down there, and a guy named Tom Moore. It's amazing that I can remember that.
8: Okay.
6: I sat for almost an hour and a half,
8: yeah,
6: and so did my brother. And it was terrible. It was terrible because it was hot, and we didn't want to be there. We wanted to be at the beach.
8: So, right. You know, wow.
6: But
8: does this painting still exist?
6: It exists. It is in my the attic of my uncle's house. My aunt had it.
8: Ah.
6: Because when my mom passed away, she took it and put it in her attic.
8: Wow.
6: So, yeah. Crazy.
8: If you can get your hands on it, maybe you should take a picture of it and put it in our newsletter.
6: I don't want to put my hands on it, Nick, because it'll smudge the pastel.
8: Ah, okay. Don't do that. What you can do is you can sign up for the newsletter. Go to nickandroy.com, go to the bottom and send us an email. Okay, here is my teaser. Jackson Pollock, a famous artist, used turkey basters to use as a tool to apply paint.
6: Splattered it.
8: In addition to sticks, hardened brushes. The brushes.
6: Where did he put those?
8: And pouring directly from the can, he used a turkey baster to squirt, drop, and fling fluid enamel paint into large canvases laid out on a studio floor, creating intricate dense webs of color. Why do I feel like I need a cigarette right now?
1: That's Nick Marano and Roy LoCascio. You can check them out at nickandroy.com. That's our time. Thanks a lot for spending some of yours with us.
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0: Good afternoon. I'm Heather Seaman. Some of the stories we're following in the newsroom this hour. York Regional Police are investigating a shooting in Richmond Hill that sent one person to hospital. It happened around 4 o'clock this morning at a home at Leslie Street and William F. Bell Parkway. Police say the suspects took off, but it's not yet known what type of vehicle they fled in. The victim was taken to hospital with non-life-threatening injuries. Police are still looking for the driver involved in a hit-and-run that happened in Queen and Shaw Streets around 11 o'clock yesterday morning. A pedestrian was rushed to hospital with serious injuries that are now said to be non-life-threatening. Anyone with information or surveillance footage from the area at the time is asked to contact police. Police have released images of a man and woman wanted for stealing alcohol from a restaurant on the Toronto Islands. CP24's Andrew Brennan reports.
2: The suspects are both believed to be about 25 years old. The man, 6 feet tall, medium build, seen wearing dark pants, a white shirt with a black vest over, and a white baseball hat. The female suspect, about 5'10", with a thin build, long blonde hair, and last seen wearing black shorts and also a black shirt. Police allege the pair broke into the restaurant on August the 28th around 2 a.m. and took a quantity of alcohol before fleeing the scene.
0: In sports.
3: And that's a base hit into left center.
0: The Toronto Blue Jays look to keep riding high as they enter their series finale against the Royals in Kansas City this afternoon. Toronto won its fourth straight last night, already taking two of the three against Kansas City. The Jays now hold the final American League wildcard spot thanks to a tiebreaker over Cleveland. And a reminder, tomorrow is a holiday and several businesses and services will be closed for Labor Day. Banks, government offices, libraries, most shopping malls and LCBO locations will be closed. There will be no mail delivery. 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
4: We're seeing some longer slowdowns this afternoon. 401 westbound is taking the biggest hit, stacked from approaching the 400 all the way through to Keele. DVP southbound is a slow go from the 401 all the way through York Mills and Don Mills. In town, Shepherd Avenue East remains closed between Meadowvale Road and Rouge River, and that's for the Mega Blast Street Festival. 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
0: Your long weekend forecast, a sun cloud mix today, a high of 24, clear tonight, fog patches developing after midnight, nighttime temperatures getting much cooler, a low of just 12 degrees, fog patches will clear tomorrow morning, we'll see a bit of sunshine, then a sun cloud mix for your holiday Monday, a high of 24, the forecast now calling for a sun cloud mix Tuesday as students return to school, a high of 23. Right now, it's partly cloudy and 20 degrees, feels like 24. I'm Heather Seaman on News Talk 1010.
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16: As you heard earlier today on this very radio station, there has been a bit of a problem with that portal that the province has been so excited about for teachers to get savings on supplies. Now, if you do not know, there's been a bit of a problem with the whole idea that the province is saying, hey, we've got all this money that's available for teachers to get supplies so they can cater it specifically to their classroom. Sounds a great idea, but it came out of the previous budget. So this still could be a very good idea. People are complaining initially that it was Staples. Now, Staples, according to Staples, according to the research that I did online, the number that I could find, it employs 11,000 people right across the country. So Grand & Toy, while a Canadian company, employs about 1,000 people. So if you want to get into what company is doing best for the Canadian economy, I don't want to say anything bad about Grand & Toy, but I don't know that that is necessarily an issue. The issue here, and it is a serious one, that teachers are going online to buy, say, Crayola markers, $5. The regular Staples website, $2. So there appears to be a lot of discrepancy when it comes to that. When it was first announced in March, the province said that the portal will give teachers a way to buy school supplies without using their own money. Each elementary homeroom teacher may spend up to $750 through the portal. When asked about the price discrepancy on Tuesday, Paul Calandra said the newly launched portal may have some errors. He talked to our friend Don, Jerry Agar, earlier today, and he said the following about those discrepancies.
17: That was the point of it as well, right? It was to find the absolute best price, make it available to teachers province-wide, and I think Staples has hit it out of the park. That's not to suggest that more won't be added on in the future. These products were chosen through a huge survey that we sent out to all of the teachers, identify the things that you use in your classroom that aren't always supplied by the school. And that's why these over 200 products were selected. So, it also allows a level of accountability, right? We have to make sure, not to suggest that anybody would spend money on something that they're not supposed to, but this allows us to track what's going on and ensure that it's getting into the classroom.
16: Says a bunch of guys in a government in a scandal who spent money on stuff that they weren't supposed to. I think that's fair. As to the controversy, Staples says they will price match and honor any lower price, and that they want all of these items that are cheaper on their normal website to be flagged. All of that to say, we're joined right now by David Mastin, who is the president of the ETFO, the Elementary Teachers Federation of Ontario. David, thank you very much for your time.
18: Good afternoon.
16: Could you tell me what the Elementary Teachers Federation of Ontario have a problem with this issue? I mean, if it's flagged and it's mistakes are going to be made with a new portal, no? And if it's flagged and changed, isn't that good enough by Staples?
18: Well, I think

0: a consumable catalog that the board provided them, and they would be able to identify the items that they could purchase. Now, they weren't given a lot of money. There wasn't a large amount of money that was given to each teacher to buy these items, but these items were purchased in bulk, and they were provided through that process. But the other issue that we've got is that this program that it's replacing also allowed every teacher, regardless of whether you a homeroom teacher or not, so art teachers, music teachers, French teachers, special education teachers, librarians, were able to access this consumable budget, but they're not able to access this $750 amount.
1: Wouldn't an art teacher be the teacher that would need it the most?
0: You would think so.
1: And so none of them, other than the homeroom teacher, is allowed to access this portal to buy things that students might need.
0: That's right. And that's just one of the challenges that we've got with this program. We've got schools that have already opened up, schools that have opened in early August. They didn't have access to the consumables. And, you know, these consumables are things that you need for the very first day of the school year. You can't come to December and say, you know what, kids, we're a quarter of the way through the year. We're going to put a pencil on your desk now. It's just not the way it should work. So there's been all kinds of problems with it. And ultimately, you know, this is a government who has claimed to be elbows up against American corporations and American sending money over the border. This is a challenge for all of us that, you know,
1: you're saying Staples shouldn't have been the picked partner to have this portal.
0: Well, I would say that we should have returned to the program that we had in the past, which was the boards were able to source these items from their suppliers, and they should be Canadian suppliers. Absolutely, they should be. I mean, this is really important. I think all your listeners understand the importance of this.
1: I would push back on that. Like I said, I mean, if the numbers that I saw were accurate, say Staples employs 11,000 people in this country. Grandin Toy has about 1,000 people employed in this country.
0: Yeah. And if those dollars all went to the employees, then I would say, well done. Let's do it. But I would guarantee you that the majority of those dollars do not go to the employees. They go to the high-end CEOs and corporate brass that don't live in Canada.
1: Okay. I don't know. Okay, that's something that everybody listening is going to have to decide on their own. I do think that Staples is a good company for people in this country, but you're probably right. The profits do leave the country. But at the end of the day, when we see that teachers are allowed, and it's only homeroom teachers, you're saying that's one of the big problems that we face right here, is that it's not the art teachers and the other people that need these supplies. And that is the main problem with what you see with this new portal.
0: Well, I think I'll tell you bluntly, I think the main problem with it is allowing a for-profit corporation to have the sole sourced option to provide something that is so essential to the students in our schools right now. This is a challenge.
1: Well, who was it before? Right, even if it was a Canadian company, it was sole sourced before, was it not?
0: Yeah, it would have been. But what you're dealing with right now is, you know, you're hearing complaints about the prices. Staples is going to make as much money as they possibly can. There's no competition for them here. Teachers aren't able to...
1: Are you saying that you believe that those higher prices aren't accidents, that they're intentional?
0: Oh, absolutely. And if not now, they will be. I mean, when the...
1: So when they say that we're going to price match and we're going to change all of the things that are flagged, you don't believe them?
0: Oh, no, I believe that. But you know what's price matching. This is a matter of the onus is on the purchaser now to send in their complaint, their issue. But, you know, the notion that they're going to price match is an acknowledgement that their prices could be higher. And, you know, that's even coming straight from the source.
1: Is this conversation today just part of, and we all see the advertising by the province, we see the advertising by the school unions. There is a war right now for popular opinion because of the labor stoppage, right?
0: Well, I wouldn't call it a war, but I think you're probably correct.
1: In calling it a war, or that no, there is a...
0: I wouldn't call it a war.
1: Well, you're not calling it a war, but I'm correct. What does that mean?
0: I think you're correct in the notion that there is an attempt to talk to the public, to talk to the media about the perspectives that we
1: from
0: have
1: both sides, including this conversation.

0: Sure.
1: And by the way, very happy to have it. That is, I think, what is going on right now. And you would be just, fighting back to what is in the news cycle right now. Where are things right now? Are you optimistic that there will not be a labor stoppage?
0: I'd have to say that after 8 years in working with this government, or not with this government, but under this government, that all signs would indicate that we're not headed for a peaceful resolution to this. But I will say, and I've said this multiple times, if this government decides to show up with investments in public education, the system is struggling right now. Kids are struggling right now. Educators are leaving the system because it's so... It challenges their soul so much. They came into this to make a difference in students' lives, and they can't because the supports and the resources are just not there. So if this government shows up at the table when we finally get there with investments, there's a possibility we can avoid any labor disruptions. But there is deep resolve amongst our members and amongst all education workers in this province that if this government continues to underfund and devalue public education in this province, it's not going to have a peaceful end.
1: David, thank you very much. I'm very grateful for your time, despite the fact I might be a bit of a jerk at times.
0: No problem.
1: President of the ETFO, thank you very much.
0: You're welcome. Thanks for having me.
1: All right. Let's hope that a labor stoppage can be averted, but we are grateful for David's time. It's 3:31. We'll find out what's coming up in the news, watching the weather throughout the afternoon. All of your concerns with Nathan Downer in a moment, but first, time saver traffic.
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3: The afternoon drive is filling in right now. The 401 westbound is getting crowded from the 404 past Yonge Street, and farther west, another long slowdown approaching the 400 back toward the 409. Gardner westbound is also taking a bit of a hit, stacked from Spadina through Jamison. And Mega Blast Street Festival means that Shepherd Avenue East is closed between Meadowvale Road and Rouge River until Monday. 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
1: I'm Jim Richards in for Deb Hutton. Thank you very much for your time. I did not know I would get so many talkbacks, and I appreciate it. On the fact that this one guy found out that his wife was cheating on him by activating, I guess, top-of-the-line kind of robot vacuums, have a camera on them so you can activate it. Say you're at work and you're like, oh, I forgot to vacuum the bedroom. And you can activate the thing so you could see that the Roomba vacuum or whatever brand it is that has a camera is actually doing the area that you want it to do. You can do that from an app remotely. And in so doing that, this guy found out that his wife had another man in the bed. So I asked, when has technology done you in as a cheater? And we got tons of talkbacks. We'll play those a little bit later on. Keep them coming, though, if it's as simple as, oh, yeah, the guy forgot that he had a Ring doorbell or whatever it might be. I don't know if the fridge can narc on you. If you have one of these smart fridges, whether it can narc on you, I'm not sure. So the latest on this Lake Ontario Trump thing is that apparently Trump is asking the CEOs of the Googles and the Apples to stick to Lake America. What is interesting here and sad is that you hear these accounts of Canadian businesses who have, you know, you want to find out where the directions are. So you click on directions to whatever the business is, and they're using Apple or Google Maps as if those maps are fueled by Larry's Hat Shop. And people are getting mad at Larry's Hat Shop because they still have, they have Lake America on the directions, because if you, I guess if you kind of go outbounds and make the map look bigger, it's just going to reflect whatever Google has. Now, the glitches of being able to see it from Canada are being fixed right now. Mohit Rajans joins us right now. He's a tech and media consultant, wanted to talk about a couple of things. Mohit, thank you very much for your time.
24: Jim, how are you?
1: I'm very good. So I guess there is some concern that these boot-licking CEOs of big tech companies down in the United States might jump at what Donald Trump might say about Lake America. But for people who are, not that I'm the most educated on this kind of stuff, tell us how it would work if I'm Google and I'm like, don't worry, we're just going to do this in America.
24: So a couple of things at play here. For one, most countries go by a traditional UN convention when it comes down to what information about their country should be online and what should be considered official. And all government agencies usually pile into some standard so that everywhere around the world can start to put that information uniformly. What we've discovered now is that because Google is sticking by their rules that they traditionally have used, they operate in the U.S., and when they operate in the U.S., they operate under U.S. law. And so, therefore, we saw their naming conventions change, including Lake Ontario to Lake America. That's the rules part, okay? What's interesting that people don't realize is so many Canadian e-commerce sites are built with Google products in mind. And so if a Google product that is created in the U.S. and is filtering out information comes and it's being used by a Canadian website, guess what? It's going to say Lake America, and that's creating a PR nightmare right
1: now. Yeah. Does Google, Apple, whatever it is, they have the ability to find out where the heck I am, right? They're always asking to, you know, indicate where you are, I guess, for whatever purpose that might be, marketing, whatever. They don't have the ability to do that when you're going through an e-commerce site, I guess.
24: Well, there's two different things there. For one, we don't always sign up in our personal information to e-commerce sites, so that takes away that benefit. You are right about the fact that your postal code definitely gives you a certain amount of information. For instance, if you Google where the best pizza place is around you, it's going to be different from where it is around me. That's part of the service that's baked into it. But Jim, we're in this personalization isolation potential as well, right? This idea that, well, if only Ontario calls it Lake Ontario, and the rest of the world calls it Lake America, then are we the dumb ones in this situation? That's where I'm worried that in the future, we're not really taking this too seriously. We're not taking it seriously enough to understand who do we actually turn to that's going to make sure that this doesn't happen every time there's a political shift.
1: People should know that President George Washington, the first president, or Washington, as my father would say, signed a treaty with six First Nations and named it Lake Ontario back in 1794. Now, I don't know whose side that helps if they're looking to argue whether or not we should be calling it Lake America. Okay, a couple of other things that we have.
24: Jim,
1: go ahead.
24: Sorry, Jim, just one last thing. This is not Google's fault. I just want to make sure that that's clear. It's, you know, the concern is that millions of people use Google as that source of truth. So we have to make sure that we speak amongst people to cross-reference things now, double-check things. Remember back in the day when not everything we read online was the truth? I think we got to go back to that now.
1: Okay. Finally, want to play a clip from you from NBC's Rory O'Neill about what is going on in the argument about data centers in North America and who might be trying to sway the argument.
0: X came out with a report saying they've identified a bot farm in China where about 200,000 accounts exist, churning out all kinds of stuff. They found about 200 of those accounts, those bots, were spewing, I wouldn't call it misinformation, but certainly skewed information about what these data farms are doing. And I just want to put a big asterisk on this. It's the argument that China is trying to slow down AI data center growth in the U.S. because it wants to win the competition.
3: Right.
0: But have X put out that statement. X is a big player in the data center business.
1: Which might be true. I don't know that that would mean. I want to be careful with what I say. I don't want it to be misrepresented. X might have some skin in the game, but that doesn't mean that it wouldn't be true that China would want to influence this because people want to be number one in AI.
24: I do think what's happening online right now is a war of communications. Now, whether that war of communications is being led from country to country or whether it's actual company to company, with specifically the conversation around AI, what I've noticed is the loudest mic is getting more attention. And that usually means when it comes down to AI content specifically, that it is some sort of foreign interference because they have the ability to bulk and release and target information at a rate that was rarely even seen in by the North American standards. But everything we're talking about is hyperbole in one sense, that even if China is doing this, there is still a lot to learn about what's happening with data centers.
1: Okay.
24: So all of all of it is still a distraction.
1: Okay, if you could give us your unfiltered view about whether or not you think it is disinformation one way or another on data centers, what would you tell us?
24: I would say that this is a pile on. This is a part of a natural tendency that countries are involved in right now to spread disinformation. What I wouldn't tell you is the specific headline that is being spread is wrong.
1: Would you want it in your community is what I'm asking.
24: Jim, listen, I don't think the science is there for us to be upscaling and rushing this hyperscaling of data centers. I think we have a lot of work to do to figure out what the potential needs are for communities rather than just placing up places.
1: We're trying to build them before we're going to know all that information. And I guess maybe we wouldn't know it until we do that. I got to tell you, when I was down in Florida visiting my parents, I feel like I need to say that before everybody texted me and goes, why are you in Florida? My parents live there and they never come back to Canada for health reasons. Not anyway. They're in an election cycle down there, and the ads are either one thing, two Republicans going, I like Donald Trump more than the other guy. Sure, he says he likes Donald Trump, but I've known Donald Trump for 1 minute longer. The other ones are, I'm the leader in saying that data centers are terrible. Larry wants data centers. So it is really interesting how much that has, not just in Canada, but in America, all over America, the war against data centers. People are tripping over themselves to hate them more than the other guy. Thank you very much for your time, Mohit.
24: My pleasure. Thanks for having me, Jim.
1: Tech media consultant Mohit Rajans on where we are on a couple of those different things. And again, I think it is important to not take out on small business your grievance about their directions and or whatever they might have linked on their website. And you find out that the Google that they're linked to still says Lake America. If that's the case, it's not on them. And it's not even on Google, as Mohit points out. They're just doing what is expected of them to follow any government directive.
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3: Fresh new trouble showing up on the majors. QEW eastbound on Mississauga Road. A crash is taking out the left lane, adding another pinch point to the trip toward Toronto. And the 400 north and at King's Side Road, a stalled vehicle sitting in that right lane, so traffic is being squeezed around it. And the 401 westbound still thick from the 404 through Yonge, with another heavier stretch from approaching the 400 back toward the 409. And for the Mega Blast Street Festival, Sheppard Avenue East remains closed between Meadowvale Road and Rouge River. Did you know a cyclist struck at 50 kilometers per hour has only 1 in 10 chance of survival? Look out. Toronto.ca/watch for bikes. I'm Sonia Sash. 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
1: Approaching the election in October, we thought we would do some impromptu Municipals, and we are happy to have with us two of our pals, both former Toronto City Councillors. One is Rob Davis, who is center-right, I think would be fair to say, founder of Rob Davis & Associates. Gord Perks, fair to say, center-left. Or left. Gord, up to you on how you want to be described.
38: Left is fine.
1: The left is fine. Okay, a couple of stories today. One was a bit of a Captain Obvious. We saw this day coming, Gord, but I wonder where you think you see this going now, ripping up the bike lanes. Clearly, you are against it. It doesn't look like there's much that the city can do about it at this point. I don't know if you heard me just before the commercial break, but I was slyly wondering if Doug decided to do it now to give a bit of a rallying cry to somebody he can't probably go out and vocally support. But I think there's a nudge, nudge, wink, wink between Doug and Olivia. This is kind of a gift to Olivia, is it not?
38: I don't know how taking bike lanes out is a gift to anybody in Toronto. And I'd have to see, you probably got a big board with a lot of arrows and strings on it to come up with the idea. Okay. That Doug is helping Olivia.
1: You don't think he wants Olivia Chow to be the mayor?
38: I think he's kind of staying out. That's everything I'm hearing.
1: Okay.
38: You know, it's not like Doug phones me every day for my advice.
1: I understand, but Gord, you not think that this is, if you were campaigning to draw a difference between the future of the city, that this is a fight that Olivia Chow wants in the ballot box, no?
38: I don't know about the ballot box. I do know that Olivia has been very, very clear that this should be a local decision. So this isn't what she has asked for. It's not what she wants.
1: Rob, what about you?
0: Well, you know, there's a famous saying that in politics, you need friends and then you need an enemy. I think that perhaps the government is unwittingly giving Olivia Chow an enemy to allow those on the left to rally around and or to take the fight out of the people on the right. Like, if the problem is solved, then there's less need to vote for Brad Bradford or Chris Alexander. And I think that's part of the problem with what the provincial government is doing. They may not be purposely interfering in the municipal election, but they're certainly going to have an effect. So if you were angry about the bike lanes in the Kingsway, and Doug Ford has come along and, you know, used the power of the provincial government to legislate them out of existence, then there's less need to show up to vote on election day on October 26th. That's the first thing. The second thing is the people who are on the left are going to be motivated. The cyclists and the folks who are, you know, so-called environmentalists are going to be excited and inspired to go out and support Olivia Chow if she puts up the good fight.
1: Did you want to say anything to that, Gord?
38: Well, small note, Chris Alexander has said that he's in favor of separated bike lanes. It's one of the few pieces of policy we actually have from him. I don't think this is a right-left thing, and I don't know what Rob means by so-called environmentalists. But here's the thing that really upsets me about this. This has been in front of the courts, and one of the things that caused is we got to see the government's evidence for bike lanes. And the thing that's amazing is the province's own experts say that separated bike lanes save lives and that removing them does not reduce congestion or speed cars up. That's what the province's experts
1: say. Yeah. I don't know that is going to convince anybody who might be in a car in town right now that they think that those bike lanes should be there. You don't believe that at all? The city has overdone some of the bike lanes in some of the places?
38: I think that actually we need to be more ambitious. If you think about our road network, you can get from any front door to any other front door. Our transit network, it's pretty good. You can get within 200 or 300 meters of any door. Our cycling network, though, if we're going to really offer people that alternative, and more people want it, as you know, then I think we need a more extensive network, not just bits and pieces. Because, you know, someone who, you know, is maybe a more nervous cyclist isn't going to take that trip if there are big gaps in the network.
1: Okay. I want to get to something else. I know we've litigated this a lot. Gord, I don't know if you've talked about it. Rob, you've probably talked about it. Who do you think is behind Chris Alexander? Some people suggest that it's somebody on the right who doesn't like Brad Bradford. Others suggest that it's secretly Progress Toronto trying to split the vote on the right. That is Gord laughing. But Rob, what about you?
0: Well, I have had the benefit of knowing Chris Alexander since he was in high school. I think Chris Alexander is behind Chris Alexander.
1: And not that there's anything wrong with Ukraine, but at least last week when I went to his Twitter account, he's tweeting more about Ukraine than he is about the city of Toronto.
0: Well, he's a former ambassador, and that's his wheelhouse. I mean, you know, a small coincidence, a friend of mine who from high school was in the Navy, believe it or not, and was working with Chris Alexander in Kabul when he was the ambassador to Afghanistan. And that's his wheelhouse. His wife does a lot of charitable work.
1: That's great. Not going to get you elected in Toronto. I mean, again,
0: That's part of the problem, perhaps. Perhaps he has to learn to shake off his old hat.
1: You don't think that there's a puppet behind him who put him in here to blow somebody up?
0: I don't think that's his motive.
1: Gord, however, do you think that?
38: No. I again, like, Jim, take down the conspiracy board, man. Seriously, Chris Alexander wants to be mayor of Toronto. I do agree that there are a lot of conservatives who don't much like Brad Bradford because he flip-flops and you don't know what side of an issue he's going to be on. But there's no conspiracy here.
1: Okay. Let's move along to, can you give me some sort of idea? Everybody's laughed at these barriers on the TTC board. We talked to somebody yesterday who said, you know what? They have them in New York City and they make people feel safer. So if you're worried about somebody pushing you on the tracks, you could stand behind one of these things. But if you're concerned about somebody jumping on the tracks, it's not going to do anything. What is the thinking behind these things?
38: Okay, so we really do have to separate the issue of people jumping on the tracks. That's a different issue. And, you know, it's tragic, and we'll leave that there. As we grow as a city, the number of people jostling on a subway platform does increase. And if you look at a place like New York City, I think it's in over 100 stations, and they're well-liked. People feel more comfortable, and it will prevent you from getting bumped and knocked down, which is a good thing. The only other option is what we call full platform edge doors, which are sort of ceiling to floor within the station, and then part of them opens up. You'll see that in some Asian cities. Those are staggeringly expensive. Sure. We're talking billions and billions. So I think this is a good intermediate approach, and I'm glad we're trying it out, and I hope to see it expanded.
1: Any thoughts on it, Rob?
0: Yeah, well, the real solution might be, the less costly solution, might be slowing the speed at which trains enter the station. And that would save us billions of dollars and save lives. I agree with Gord on the issue of people attempting suicide. I was a vice chairman of the TTC. We studied that issue quite extensively. And back in the 70s and 80s, the TTC hired or at least engaged the services of a suicidologist. And so we have a lot of statistics about that. But, you know, sometimes the TTC and the city leave themselves to ridicule when they do things like this. If you really want to save lives, I mean, we've got hotline numbers posted on billboards at the sort of entrance of the tunnel where people are more likely to jump and hurt themselves. But slowing the rate of speed that the trains enter the station would be the quickest, fastest, easiest, and cheapest way to save lives and save money.
1: Guys, next time we get together, hopefully we have more time. I appreciate both of you. Gord Perks, former city councilor. Rob Davis, former city councilor, for our impromptu municipals. Have a great day, guys. Make the best of the rest of the summer.
0: Any Paladini's a pal of mine.
1: All right.
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3: The QEW has picked up a fresh problem. East Bennett, Erin Mills Parkway, a crash is now taking up the left lane, and the slowdown is building from Mississauga Road. 401 Westbound is still thick from the 404 through to Yonge, and the West End gets bogged down again from the 400 toward the 409. And Sheppard Avenue East remains closed between Meadowvale Road and Rouge River through Monday for the Mega Blast Street Festival. Needing an oil change or maintenance check? 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
1: I want to open up the phones because we had a story yesterday I thought was really interesting. And I think technology has kind of done people in. You know, when you have maybe your text messages linked to your iPad and the text message might come up on your iPad. Maybe your partner's boring your iPad and somebody that you're cheating with or at least talking with texts you on your phone, but it also shows up on your iPad and your partner sees it. In the story that we told yesterday, it was one of these robot vacuums, I'm guessing like a Roomba thing, that you could activate from an app. And this guy activated the robot vacuum that has a camera on it. So I guess you can say, hey, go to the, you can remotely activate the Roomba vacuum to the bedroom. And to make sure it's in the bedroom, you can activate the camera and saying, okay, yeah, it's doing the right room. And so when he activated it to the bedroom, he found his wife in bed with a guy that he did not know. So technology, I think, sometimes can be the thing that kind of you discover somebody's cheating. Maybe it's because you forget you have a Ring doorbell and you have your cheating friend come over to the house, that sort of thing. So does anybody have a story where technology was your undoing? It might have been so much easier to cheat back in the day before this technology in the 80s, 90s, early 2000s. 416-872-1010. Jen Kirsch is a dating expert and joins us from parts unknown. Jen, thank you very much for your time. You're feeling better?
0: Yeah, I'm all good here.
1: Do you have a story of technology revealing the cheat?
0: I so do. It's so funny. It didn't come to me till you just said that. I had to laugh. I was in a relationship with someone for a couple years. It's sort of one of those, like, it should maybe end. I don't know. They mentioned, like, you know, maybe we're not on the same page, but then nothing changed and just figured everything was as is for like another 8-9 months. We went out for a breakfast in his area, and I posted a picture, not of him, not of me, but of our breakfast on my Instagram stories. So for those of you that don't know, stories don't live on your actual grid. You have to go in to see them within 24 hours or they're gone. And the person he was cheating on me with, I guess she knew he was still with me, and she contacted me. And this is how she found out that this is how I found out he's cheating on me for almost a year, because he had cut the egg before I took the picture. And she knows that's his telltale thing. He doesn't let a waiter leave before. He likes to see if the egg is runny. So she found out, we all found out. I got an email from her the next day.
1: Oh, really? Because she didn't know. Both of you didn't know.
0: Yeah, I guess he told her that we weren't together anymore.
1: Wow. And he's an egg weirdo. So what, he orders an egg. He orders an egg and then has the waiter supervise and can't leave?
0: Yes. It was like one of those croque madame, like this French dish.
1: Okay.
0: And he cut into it and the yolk's running. And that was, and then I took the picture and I had to take a quick picture. I didn't even think of the egg because, you know, he doesn't want his food to go cold. And then she was monitoring my social media. I guess she thought we were likely still together. And so people tend to do that when you think there's cheating. You check someone's social, their technology, and there we have it.
1: Yeah, I was up with a female friend of mine who's just a friend, and she took a picture and she's like, you didn't share it. And I'm like, yeah, I don't need the drama of everybody asking me who's that when, I mean, I didn't want to be mean to her, but I'm going to just have a lot of people going, oh, are you dating? Is that your girlfriend? And I'm like, no, I don't want that drama. So anyway, she started to cry. It was a whole thing.
0: If I recall, you ended up sharing it, and it was a great picture of you, by the way.
1: Oh, thank you. It was. Because she uses tons of filters and I look like I'm 16 and everybody thought I did that to my face. Anyway, let's get into, we have Jen on because we ran across an article, 10 acts that could count as cheating. So you have most of them in front of you. You do not know that I've removed the percentage of people who thought it was cheating or not. So we're going to ask you and play it against the Family Feud-ish kind of number of what people thought. Keeping an ongoing flirtatious text conversation with somebody and not telling your friend about it, even though you guys have never done anything, is that cheating or not, Jen?
0: That's not cheating.
1: Okay. 40%.
0: You have to have an ongoing communications with someone.
1: Yeah. But if you're not disclosing it and you're having a flirty kind of conversation with somebody, 40% of people thought it was cheating. You don't think that is cheating. Like, you'd be okay with your boyfriend and or husband, like, having a flirty.
0: I missed the word flirtatious. No, I wouldn't want that. I would not want that. You're absolutely right. And yes, that is somewhat concerning, but don't assume your partner knows. They could just be having fun. Sometimes people need to be told, unfortunately.
1: Yeah.
0: You can't just assume and end things because of it.
1: But what if you have a secret opposite sex friend that you're not attractive to, but you know that it would drive your partner crazy and they wouldn't accept that a male and a female could just be friends, or you could just be friends with somebody?
0: I think you tell them from the get-go you have this person in your life. One thing that I tend to do, I think many of us do, is use a trait of why they wouldn't work for us. You know, like I've had to drop the, you know, he's married with a baby. Like, this is a friend I go out with just to see our movies. He's in the movie club, whatever. I think that sometimes just making it clear what the connection is could give them a sense of comfort. And I also think introducing them early on so that they're not intimidated. But a lot of people, unfortunately, do have something tied, and that's why they keep these friendships. But I think if you're serious, this is a friend that's important in your life. If you have a partner, you're dating someone, this shouldn't be this person that you keep in your phone and see your partner's business.
1: We've only done one. I've got nine to go and I've got 1 minute. Sorry about that. What about maintaining a dating profile just to look?
0: Never.
1: You think that's cheating?
0: Yes, of course that's cheating. That's presenting yourself to someone.
1: Only 37% of people thought it was cheating. Keeping someone in your phone under a fake name. Only 37% of people think that's cheating. It's not being honest. I don't know if it's being cheating.
0: It's not cheating. It's not being honest. If you have to hide them and you're worried about your partner, that's another conversation to have and something to look at in your relationship.
1: Deleting conversations off your phone, meaning you don't keep the text up there because you don't. Like, I would do that because if there's nothing going on, you don't want to drive somebody crazy who might be super jealous. So I would delete it right away that Stephanie, who is a friend from 3 years ago, might have texted me out of the middle of nowhere. I don't think that's cheating. 36% think it's cheating. Do you think it's cheating?
0: I don't think it's cheating. It's just a little dishonest. If you don't have anything to hide, keep it there. And if someone has to check your phone in the first place, there might be a reason why they're doing that. If not, reassure them.
1: People can be friends with their ex, but it's probably going to be problematic for the new person in their life. 36% of people think it's cheating if you're being friends with your ex.
0: Context is everything. Find out what their relationship is. Maybe get together and hang out with them. Don't make it secretive. And if you are including your current partner and your ex, make your current partner still feel loved and valued and not like they're hanging on to listening to your histories.
1: This is so dumb that people think, like, if I was talking to a female friend and she said something, I don't know, I would say I love your idea, or hey, do you want to go for lunch? And you use a heart emoji. Sending heart emojis can look like you're cheating. I think that's dumb.
0: I think that's silly. I know I use them all the time. Don't mean anything by it, but I've been the jealous girlfriend on occasion. If I see that, I'll be like, why are they sending you hearts? Like, this is your work colleague.
1: Yep. It's the same as the thumbs up, which is apparently condescending because there's not enough context and can be interpreted as being like that. It drives me nuts I give a thumbs up and somebody's like, are you like condescending? Why couldn't you just say, yes, it sounds like a good idea. Jen, we always run out of time. Sorry, but that has happened right now. Good luck to you and your robot vacuum. If you have one. All right. Jen Kirsch, dating expert here on News Talk 1010.
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14: Good afternoon. I'm Heather Seaman. Some of the stories we're following in the newsroom this hour. In less than 2 days, Ottawa is set to impose $28 billion worth of new Canadian counter tariffs on American goods. The retaliatory move matches Trump's 50% tariffs, which were implemented last month on Canadian products. This executive director of a Detroit Auto Association spoke to CTV about what the new tariffs would mean for the Canada-U.S. supply chain.
15: We're concerned. We already know that we have higher input costs from the tariffs that have been applied, but we're looking at more right now, and that really could cause softening in the industry, and that ultimately hurts the consumer and jobs.
14: Canada's dollar-for-dollar retaliatory tariffs come after a breakdown in trade negotiations between the two countries, with Canada's existing 25% tariffs on U.S. autos and steel remaining in place. With trade tensions still high between Canada and the U.S., Donald Trump is once again taking aim at us. This time it's over Canada's exchange rate with America. CTV's Renee Rogers reports.
0: U.S. President Donald Trump has once again taken to social media, this time to talk about the currency imbalance. In a post, Trump writes, Canada's currency dollar imbalance with the U.S. is unacceptable. It has been that way for years, but no longer. His post comes ahead of Canada's retaliatory tariffs on $28 billion worth of American goods, set to take effect in just 2 days.
14: In other news, keep in mind the Toronto Labor Day celebration and parade will be taking place downtown tomorrow morning. It's set to get underway around 10 o'clock in the morning near Queen Street and University Avenue and continue until about noon. But thousands of participants will gather much earlier than that before the procession winds its way through city streets. And in keeping with tradition, they'll head towards the CNE grounds. And a reminder, tomorrow is a holiday. Several businesses and services will be closed for Labor Day. For a full list of what's open and closed tomorrow, check out our website. Stay up to date at ctvnewstoronto.ca. 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
5: The QEW is collecting the biggest slowdown right now. Eastbound at Arrow Mills Parkway, that left lane is blocked and traffic is stacked from Mississauga Road before you finally get a break. The 401 westbound is also thick from the 404 past Yonge. Then you hit another stretch of volume from the 400 past the 409. 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
14: A sun cloud mix today, a high of 24, clear tonight, fog patches developing after midnight, a low of just 12 degrees. Fog patches will clear in the morning, we'll see a bit of sunshine, then a sun cloud mix for holiday Monday, a high of 24. The forecast calling for a sun cloud mix Tuesday and a high of 23 as students return to school. Right now, partly cloudy and 20 degrees, feels like 24. I'm Heather Seaman on News Talk 1010.
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7: Hi there, and welcome to the best of the Bashy Capello Show. I hope it's a wonderful long weekend wherever you are. We're very happy to be with you. Thanks for taking some time out of your day to listen to our conversations. The first one we have, we'll go one-on-one with Frances Donald. She's the Chief Economist for the Royal Bank of Canada, and she'll join us to talk about the Bank of Canada's decision this week to hold its key lending rate to 2.25% for the seventh consecutive time. When you go below that headline, what was very interesting was listening to the Bank of Canada governor, Tiff Macklem, who basically said, look, inflation is a risk, meaning we might, he didn't explicitly say this, but reading between the lines, they might have to hike rates because of the persistent nature of high oil prices. He says the energy markets he's more worried about when it comes to inflation than counter tariffs. So we'll ask Frances to weigh in on that. And really, what is the prospect of increased interest rates? Then the German ambassador to Canada, Matthias Lutenberg, will be here because this week Germany proclaimed that Russia was behind an attack, a throttled or unsuccessful attack using drones on Leipzig Airport, which is an airport that's like a NATO hub, very crucial to Germany's military as well. So we'll talk about what that means for how Germany responds to Russia and when hybrid warfare turns into actual acts of war. Then Rob Buffum will be here. He's CTV's legislative reporter in British Columbia. We're going to bring things closer to home because BC politics this week could not be more wild. The Conservative Party, which, you know, catapulted to new heights in the last election, has lost, I think it's up to 9 MLAs this week. They have left to become independents. They blame the new leader of the party. She's only been leader since the end of May, Carrie Lynn Finley, a former federal Conservative MP. So Rob will be here to walk us through that political controversy. And we'll wrap things up with John Klotz and Money Talk. He's going to prepare us parents for what we need to save for post-secondary education.
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7: The The governor of the Bank of Canada a few hours ago announced that the bank will hold its key lending rate for the seventh consecutive announcement at 2.25%. Here is Governor Tiff Macklem.
8: Look, today we held our policy rate at 2.25%. The data we've received since our last decision was broadly in line with our forecasts. But as I've just outlined, the risks are shifting and we are prepared to adjust monetary policy as needed.
7: That's the governor of the Bank of Canada. Frances Donald is the chief economist at the Royal Bank of Canada. She's with us live on the line right now. Hi, Frances. Great to have you back.
9: Hi, thanks for having me.
7: I appreciate you making the time. So the governor at the end of that clip, I'll just sort of pick up where he left off, talked about the potential or the prospect of risks. When you look more broadly out there at the economy right now, what risks would you identify?
9: Oh, there's a whole bunch. But the problem is some of them are risks that would produce less growth and less inflation. And some of them are risks that would produce more inflation. And some of them, I would say, are kind of good risks, like the economy is accelerating and has momentum, but that itself can create problems. So what we were looking for from the Bank of Canada today is how are they going to prioritize this long list of risks? And what was a surprise to us, and I think also to markets, given the reaction, is how much prioritization went to the conflict in the Middle East and the surge in the energy shock, because one would have expected that the prioritization would be on trade, but not so with Governor Macklem today. A lot of comments about being worried about those energy prices seeping into the broad story, and that tells us this is a Bank of Canada that doesn't want to cut. If anything, they may be preparing further down the road for a hike.
7: Okay, I want to delve a little bit deeper on that, and I want to play for our listeners what you're referencing, because we've isolated

0: long for or high for longer than perhaps we had expected, though we didn't say that explicitly. And the longer they stay high, the more that they can seep into consumer inflation expectations and bleed into other products. So it's really the time decay element of this that seems more relevant. But energy is one problem. It's not the only problem. Indeed, counter tariffs, as much as Governor Macklem sort of downplayed them, they're another inflationary shock. Last year, the Bank of Canada said about a quarter of higher prices from counter tariffs bled through for Canadians. Food inflation is still at 3% in Canada. That's too high for a lot of Canadians. We got that gas tax relief from the federal government that's coming off here. And there's a little bit of heat under these inflation metrics. But I think, as you and I have talked about before, it's not even. Some provinces are facing much higher inflation than others. And some Canadians, particularly low-income Canadians who spend more on food and energy, are feeling even more inflation. So this is a Bank of Canada that said to us, yes, we know there's downside risks to the economy from the trade shock. But we also know 25 basis points isn't going to solve a trade war, and it could make cost of living issues harder for Canadians. That's the balance Governor Macklem was trying to explain to us today.
1: So do you feel like the prospect of, and you kind of mentioned this briefly, but like that there is a distinct prospect of having to hike rates in the future?
0: Based on how the Bank of Canada is communicating, that it wants to keep inflation around 2%. And in part, Vashi, I have to say, there's a bit of some global bleeding into this story as well, because the Americans are fighting inflation that is much higher and has been more persistent of a problem. But global bond markets are telling the U.S., you better wake up to the fact that inflation has been out of control for too long. So there is a motivation for central banks from a variety of angles to make sure inflation stays at 2%, which is where it is now. But if the economy continues to print things like 3% growth measures, if the unemployment rate continues to decline, there is an argument to be made that you could have a very light amount of hiking that would contain inflation. What worries me about that is not necessarily that it's the wrong policy move, but that actually that higher interest rates impact Canadians very differently across the country. And the last thing, you know, a steel worker in southwestern Ontario is going to want right now is a rate hike. You better hope that there's enough fiscal support in the system that's very well targeted towards those who need it, from those impacted from the trade shock to lower income Canadians, to offset some of the potentially higher rates coming later in 2027 from the Bank of Canada.
1: So let me pick up on that, because in an hour, the finance minister is going to announce the gas tax, the excise tax suspension will continue until the end of January and then sort of gradually be lifted into the spring. When you talk about targeted help that sort of might work in the way that you describe, what the government has put in the window so far, does that do the job, or do you expect in the budget that there needs to be augmentation?
0: It's a shock absorber. So the government, or, you know, any government when it's facing this type of shock, but particularly the Canadian government now, needs to be doing two things exactly at the same time. One is they have to build a bridge to the next economy. And to do that, they have to provide very direct support to those who've been impacted by tariffs themselves or by counter tariffs that will come through. So that includes small business relief coming through, improvements in EI plans. That we've seen a good chunk of that. We've also seen an enormous amount of support from provincial governments. We can't forget about those. But concurrently, at the exact same time, they have to build a stronger economy with which we are trying to get to. And that's going to be some of the bigger emphasis on building out infrastructure, creating jobs in the long term. So when we talk about targeted support, right now we're talking about the government actually going into areas where you have sectoral weakness or even little regional recessions which are in play across the country in areas where tariffs are being impacted, go right to the source and solve those challenges and provide support. But that support needs to be targeted. It also probably needs to be short term. It's not for forever. So when we see the budget coming up, you're going to hear a lot about needing to balance both putting out the fire right now and building a better firehouse exactly at the same time. We have to see both from this government coming forward. And yes, we've seen seeds of both of those in play already.
1: When you talk about like the supports being not for forever, what if the trade war continues to escalate and remains pronounced for the next 2 years, let's say? Is it possible for those things to not be forever?
0: Well, not for forever is a broad term that I've intentionally used, depending on how long that they are needed. However, here's where things would get a little bit different. If we had a broad trade war that persisted

0: lasted over 2 years and weighed on the economy in a broader sense, weighed on many Canadians, bled into business confidence more aggressively, created a spread. For example, let's say you see a mild decline or fall and go bankrupt, and then those folks aren't going to movies or to restaurants, and then servers lose their jobs and you start seeing that bleed through. Well, then the Bank of Canada will respond, and they'll respond very aggressively in that type of setup. That would be multiple cuts to provide relief across the entire country. And that's where the baton gets passed from fiscal back over to monetary. But as long as it is very targeted towards areas that need support, as long as the intention is part of we're building a bridge to a new economy where those who have lost their jobs will have new jobs, then the bond market will be okay with this type of spending, and you'll probably get a passing grade from most economists, even the super traditional ones who don't like debt.
1: Okay, I will leave it on that note. I wish I had more time. You are very, very amazing at explaining things that are well beyond my reach. So thank you. I appreciate it.
0: Thanks, Ashley. Have
1: a good
0: soon.
1: One. Yeah, I hope so. Frances Donald is the chief economist at the Royal Bank of Canada.
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3: The drive has picked up another snag. 400 North and at King Road, a stalled vehicle sitting in that right lane and squeezing everyone over to the left as you come onto the scene. And the QEW eastbound at Aramills Parkway, still seeing that crash tying up the left lane with a long line of traffic stretching past Mississauga Road. And the Gardner westbound is dragging from Spadina through Jamison. Shepherd Avenue East, that remains closed between Meadowvale Road and Rouge River, and that's for the Mega Blast Street Festival. With a Subaru, you get more standard features than you'd expect, and great lease and finance off.
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1: I want to turn our attention to Europe right now, where a couple of significant events have happened very recently. Most recently, this week, the German government has officially said that it is Russia that was behind an attempted attack at Leipzig airport last month using a drone that was laden with explosives. That's a significant airport, not just for Germany, but it's a key NATO and military logistics hub. The drone was found near a Ukrainian plane on August the 4th. And if you remember way back then, we actually covered it on the show because U.S. intelligence, there were already basically reports out of the United States that U.S. intelligence had shown that Russia was behind it. But this week, it's Germany officially saying that that is their belief as well. As a consequence, the Russian ambassador was summoned to the foreign ministry in Berlin. Germany also announced that the Russian consulate in Bonn would be closed effective September 18th. And then the Russian House Cultural Center in Berlin also closed, though that may take a bit more time. The heads of NATO and the European Commission have use the event to illustrate or to talk about how it illustrates that Russia, in their view, is growing increasingly reckless and they are vowing to respond, quote unquote, to a new normal. Here's the European Commission President Ursula von der Leyen speaking in Brussels.
24: Had this attack succeeded, this would have resulted in enormous damage and possibly even loss of life. So I want to be very clear about what this was. This was an attack using military-grade material carried out by Russian operatives on European Union soil.
1: Germany's ambassador to Canada, Matthias Lutenberg, is live on the line with us right now to talk more about this. Ambassador, a pleasure to welcome you to our program.
25: Thank you very much for having me, Vashi.
1: I appreciate you making the time. So we listened there to Commissioner von der Leyen sort of say, like, you know, this is what could have happened. How significant, I know it didn't happen, so people might be taking solace in that, but if it did, or the severity with which it could have, you know, what potential consequences were there?
25: Well, of course, that's difficult to say, but it was a very serious incident from our point of view. It could have led to very serious consequences. You know that the drones were targeting the wings of these huge planes, which are full of kerosene, fuel, gas, and that could have led to a major fire explosion and huge damage for the airport, for the plane, naturally, and also for those in the vicinity. So this is something which we have to take very seriously, and it also tells you why our reaction was the way it was.
1: What does it tell you about Russia and sort of its actions and activity toward Germany specifically, but Europe more broadly?
25: Well, of course, we are observing that Russia's leadership is treating our country with blatant hostility for quite some time, but they're taking it further and further, and this is now the new step in an escalation. If you look at the numbers, of course, there's a huge number of acts of sabotage, of espionage, and that many of them are attributed to Russia, not all of them, naturally, but we are very much aware that we are a target of Russia in these days. My political leadership would say we are not at war with Russia, but we are also not longer at peace with Russia. Or as our Minister for Public Safety put it, we are a target of hybrid warfare on a daily basis. And this is unfortunately the reality in Germany, but also between Germany and Russia these days.
1: And so what does it mean? What does that reality mean for a change in posture? Like, does it necessitate changes in the national security apparatus, for example, or the defensive posture? Like, I know there's obviously been a lot of changes where a lot of defense issues are concerned since the onset of the full-scale invasion into Ukraine. But now that, you know, we see what happened at Leipzig, like, what further changes might we anticipate?
25: Well, first of all, we have this package of measures with which we responded. You mentioned it already, Bonn and the Russian House. But of course, it also affects our military setup, and it affects the work and the way our intelligence services are working. We are already in the midst of a reform of our secret services because we feel that we have to be ready for those sort of challenges as well. But we also, of course, and we're doing this actively, have to align with our allies in NATO. We have to find support in the EU, and I want on that occasion thank Canada very much for the words of solidarity that you expressed after we took our decisions.
1: And what is your assessment of the level of unity right now in the EU, for example, around how to respond to this?
25: The EU seems to me very united. We just had the informal meeting of the foreign ministers, which, by the way, was also attended by the Canadian foreign minister. But there we discussed possible ways forward. In these informal meetings, we are not taking decisions. But, of course, in the next round, it has already been announced, we will take additional sanctions against Russian individuals. But we will also go after their so-called shadow fleet to an extent which goes beyond what we have already seen. But I feel, and this is also expressed by many of the European leaders, that everybody feels the same sort of threat. And if you look at the different events which have already occurred and which are attributed to Russia openly and which are covering the whole range of hybrid warfare, from disinformation to sabotage to cyber attacks to pressure through migration, the list is very long, then you see that many different European countries have been affected, are affected on a daily basis. Just alone in Germany, until today, for this year, we count 160 cases of presumed sabotage and more than 700 drone incidents. And this is the new type of hybrid warfare that we have to be ready for. And therefore, in Germany, for example, we already have established the National Security Council with a new government, which is now looking at all of these threats with the overall view from the government's position.
1: So the way you describe it, and it's commonly described that way, as hybrid warfare, when do you think it moves from hybrid into actual acts of war? And is there a hesitancy to describe it or characterize it as such because it could lead to further escalation?
25: Yeah, that's a very good question, Vashi. And I also don't know the answer. I mean, I'm following the discussions of the experts who say this is not actually hybrid anymore. And if you look, for example, at fighter jets approaching or entering NATO space, this is certainly going far beyond. And some people are now calling for Article 4 NATO. We don't want to escalate. We want to respond proportionally. And this is what the German government has done so far. But we, of course, reserving all other measures if and when Russia is not stopping these hybrid activities. And indeed, some people say call a spade, but what we've seen so far, I mean, just imagine these drones would have reached what they were meant for. We had two more incidents this week alone on our energy infrastructure in Germany, and this morning I just read that in Bavaria there has been another incident, which is not, of course, yet attributed to anybody. But the language is very clear, and we see what's going on in Germany, and we have to brace for that.
1: Do you think the increase in that kind of activity from Russia is correlated in any way to Ukraine's increasing success? And I don't want to label it as such. You know, I know they're engaged in a very devastating war, but increasing success on the battlefield, particularly from an offensive posture rather than simply defensive?
25: Let me start by saying that it's definitely tied to Russia's unjustified war for aggression against Ukraine, because Germany is now the main supporter of Ukraine, not only in Europe, but globally. And of course, the Russian leadership knows exactly that Germany has also, in parts, polarized population. We have elections coming up. There's a right-wing party which is getting stronger and stronger. So this is a moment where, of course, the Russians would like to divide the German public even further, would like to spread uncertainty around our public institutions, our government institutions, and just damage the feeling of security that Germans are used to have. But on the other side, you're of course right. I mean, we all observe how bravely Ukraine is defending itself and how they now very creatively have found ways to also put harm, to inflict harm on the Russian infrastructure. And that might lead to this sort of increase in actions against those who are supporting Ukraine.
1: Okay, I'll leave it on that note. I'm out of time. I appreciate your time very much, Ambassador. Thank you.
25: My pleasure. Thank you very much for
1: having me. Thank you so much. Pleasure to talk to you. Matthias Lutenberg, the German ambassador to Canada, speaking with us live on Russia's pronouncement that they blame Russia for, that Germany's pronouncement that they blame Russia for an attempted attack at Leipzig airport. There is certainly an increased frequency with which Russia is, you know, using, as I mentioned to the ambassador, this term hybrid warfare to target other European countries. European countries essentially aside or outside of Ukraine, in addition to the war, the ongoing war with Ukraine. There's a lot of analysis about whether Europe is pushing back hard enough or whether they plan to push back further. We'll continue to cover that on this program.
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0: The drive has picked up another snag. 400 North and at King Road, a stalled vehicle sitting in that right lane and squeezing everyone over to the left as you come onto the scene. And the QEW eastbound at Air Mills Parkway, still seeing that crash tying up the left lane with a long line of traffic stretching past Mississauga Road. And the Gardner westbound is dragging from Spadina through Jamison. Shepherd Avenue East, that remains closed between Meadowvale Road and Rouge River, and that's for the Mega Blast Street Festival. 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
1: We're going to go straight to British Columbia, where politics, it's I would say it's a pretty exciting province for politics, but lately, the past few weeks has been wild. There are 7 MLAs, so people who represent the Conservative Party in the legislature in that province, who have quit the Conservative Party to sit as independents in just the last few weeks. And they have a pretty newish leader, Carrie Lynn Findlay, former federal MP, kind of controversial character, won by a tiny amount in the leadership just at the end of May. But she's barely been leader for a few months, and this mass exodus is occurring. And there's tons of speculation there could be more. Here is the latest MLA, Aaliyah Warbus, speaking to our own Rob Buffum about why she left.
28: It's extremely frustrating to go from a position of strength, talking about key issues, holding the NDP to account, the feet to the fire, getting them to answer questions on behalf of British Columbians. That's what I came here to do. And to see that we've moved so far away from that to having to explain and being the news instead of, talking about the issues that matter to everyday British Columbians, I think it sucks a lot of air out of the room. I think that it takes way too much time away from the job that we were elected to do.
1: That's the latest MLA to quit the Conservative caucus to sit as an independent. Rob Buffum is CTV News Vancouver's BC Legislative Bureau Chief, and he's with us live on the line right now. Minutes before, by the way, I should point out, Premier Evie is scheduled to hold a press conference. So thanks, Rob, so much for squeezing us in.
29: Oh, you're welcome. Yeah, happy to be here, Vashi.
1: I've been dying to talk to you for like the last 10 days because I'm kind of watching it from afar with my jaw dropped. What a time, first of all. What the heck is going on?
29: It is wild. The old cliche, never a dull moment in BC politics, seems to prove itself time and time again. And a lot of people, when I interview political scientists for stories, they do talk about, they say, look, the word unprecedented is overused, it's cliche, it's trite, but in this case, it does apply. It has been wild, and I think it's going to only continue. Over the weekend, Carolyn Finley, as you pointed out, the new leader of the BC Conservatives, who was elected by their members on May 30th in a very close race, she's been trying to find a place to run, a riding, because she's not in the House. And finally, last week, one of the MLAs in Abbotsford, a rural area outside of Metro Vancouver, gave up her seat so that Carolyn Finley could run there. Well, Premier Eby over the weekend announced a by-election in that riding for September 26th, so just about a month away, 25 days from now, I guess. And that will be very interesting, because there was supposed to be a caucus meeting yesterday to address some of these grievances. As you say, there's been seven MLAs who've left since August 14th. The party has dwindled from 44 MLAs when they narrowly lost the last election in 2024 to 30 MLAs now. There's been scandals. There's been allegations that the new leader, Carolyn Finley, has offered people inducements to vacate their seat, which, you know, depending on how the law is interpreted, could be a criminal code. She denies that. She's adamant that that did not happen. But there have been controversies, and there's been seven MLAs who left. So there was this plan to have a caucus meeting yesterday to air some of those grievances. Well, that caucus meeting got canceled, which Leah Warbus, who you just played the tape of there, she cited that as the reason, this kind of a straw that broke the camel's back for her. She said, look, we can't even get answers to some of our concerns.
1: And, like, in general, is there one reason? Like, is it the leadership that's, you know, prompting this group collectively to lead? Is that, like, the through line, or is it different for everybody?
29: Well, I will say that Carolyn Finley's team have pointed out, hey, what are the policy changes? What's different now than it was prior to May 30th, when everybody in the BC Conservatives seemed very happy and unified under interim leader Trevor Holford? And all of the releases that have come from the seven MLAs who've jumped ship have all cited concerns about Carolyn Finley's leadership in some form or another. They've talked about her conduct, her decision-making. There has been, you know, really a clearing house of staff, which I think is, in fairness, is to be expected. The new leader comes in, and they're going to bring in the people that they want to be their advisors and their staff. But I think there's been a pushback to how rapid that's happened, in a sense that she has moved the party ideologically further to the right. And maybe some of the cultural issues that were presented previously by the party are now going to be more prominent moving forward, so that culture wars are going to feature more prominently, potentially, than issues like BC's record deficit.
1: So are these basically centrists?
29: The seven people who have left, with a few exceptions, are people who were previously members of the BC Liberal Party, which transformed into the BC United Party. So you'll see online people who are supportive of Carolyn Finley saying, hey, good riddance, this is great. We're getting rid of the less pure conservatives. These are people who don't share our ideology. But what's happening is the right, as you pointed out the other day, I think when we had an email exchange, is getting really fragmented. And David Eby is going to be delighted. I mean, he has to be delighted. Prior to Carolyn Finley being the leader, his party was down in the polls. The Conservatives were up by as many as 10 points. They were doing great with fundraising. And now I've been told fundraising's reached what was termed a glacial pace. The Conservatives are behind them in the polls. And we've got the right splitting. We've got these seven people may form a new party. I think there'll be other more moderate BC Conservatives who leave as well. There's the BC Conservatives. There's another party to the right of center called Center BC that was designed to sort of fill this void of people who want a more moderate option, but they don't have any elected MLAs. They're headed up by a former BC Liberal cabinet minister. And then there's an additional party called One BC that was founded by a BC Conservative who was kicked out of that caucus about a year ago. So there's at least four different options right of center. And David Eby, who nearly won the last election, is probably, you know, licking his chops.
1: And I'm sure you'll ask, like you have before, whether he plans to call an election in light of everything you just described. I have two questions quickly on that. But also, does Carolyn Finley hold on to the leadership even until the by-election? Like, if there are, as widely, you know, you've reported, like, there's tons of speculation, there's going to be more.
29: Absolutely. There is speculation. Well, there is speculation there'll be more today. There's a thought that Trevor Holford, who had been the interim leader and had done a good job of sort of steadying the ship from John Rustad's leadership when there was a civil war back in December until the end of May, that if he decides to leave, a bunch of other MLAs will follow that lead. What I'm hearing, the most likely sort of series of events would be Carolyn Finley, despite what's happened, holds on and tries to win this by-election on September 26th. If she doesn't win that, I think she's got a tough argument to make, because it is historically a conservative riding. It's a riding that probably she should win. The NDP are running a former MLA who won back there in 2020 in that riding, so it might be close. But by all rights, Caroline Finley should win that riding. If she doesn't, I think she's got a hard case to make, despite having won the membership's vote as leader, for staying on, especially in light of everything else that's going on. I'm curious to ask David Eby today why he called the by-election so early. He had more time to do it. Some people think, hey, he should be happy to have Caroline Finley as the leader in all the chaos that's unfolding. On the other hand, maybe he thinks he may lose that seat and that will just kind of add fuel to the fire of what's going on the right.
1: And I know you're going to that press conference momentarily. I've got another 30 seconds with you. I know David Eby keeps saying he's not interested in calling an election. Do you believe that's true?
29: Well, that's a good question. I don't know. I mean, there's a lot of speculation here in the building that if there's not a fall election, there will be a spring election. I would not be surprised. I mean, I think it would obviously look opportunistic, but John Horgan did that during COVID and won a majority. So right now, the right is so vulnerable, it would not be a surprise to see a spring election, if not a fall election.
1: Okay, Rob, I'll leave it there. Good luck at the press conference. We'll be listening in. I appreciate you making the time.
29: You're welcome. Thanks, Vashi.
1: Thanks. Rob Buffum is CTV News' Vancouver, BC Legislative Bureau Chief, helping us understand the political goings-on in that province at the moment, because, like he said, it is getting wild. BC politics is usually pretty exciting, but it's extra exciting right now.

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1: A couple of lane blockers digging into this afternoon drive. 400 southbound past Finch is still a vehicle sitting in that left lane. Traffic is stacked from past Finch. 410 north and at Williams Parkway, still seeing that crash taking out that right lane, and the slowdown stretching from Queen Street and Shepherd Avenue East. That remains closed between Meadowvale Road and Rouge River through Monday for the Mega Blast Street Festival. 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
6: It is 10 minutes before the top of the hour, and it's a Tuesday, so it's time for Money Talk.
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19: Hi, Vashi.
6: Been a
19: while.
6: I missed you too. How are you doing?
19: Thank you. I'm good.
6: You have a good summer?
19: Back. Great summer. How about yourself?
6: Good. It was a mixed bag. Pretty nice. I had a rough. My kid was sick, and then I was. It was like one of those things. But yeah. It's okay. I didn't have four TV shows, so I could actually go to the hospital, which was really encouraging. I'll take the win.
19: Wow.
6: Speaking of summer coming to a conclusion, we're all thinking about back to school. My son starts tomorrow. I know lots of people listening have kids that started either today or might after Labor Day. And then on the weekend, we're taking my stepdaughter back to university. So all different stages. And I would love to pick your brain about financial planning for those different stages. Maybe we'll start at the end stage, the post-secondary phase. What are your thoughts at this moment in time about like great investment vehicles for that?
19: Yeah, you know, Vashi, I always get asked, how much do I need for my kids' education? That's the loaded question. And the answer is it depends. And I always say, you know, basically, just in terms of sort of planning for this, you have to sort of anticipate costs. So, you know, if your child is going to stay at home for higher education, current costs are between $12,000 to $18,000 a year. But believe it or not, if they go away, these are current costs, $35,000 to $45,000 per year. And if you're in a major metropolitan center, it can even go up.
6: More than it was when I was in school. Just to interject, like, I think my tuition was $5,000 and rent was like $400 a month. Like, that's a big, I know I sound like an elder millennial, but that's a big change.
19: I know it is. And you think about if you fast forward to 10 years from now for the people who are planning.
6: Oh, yeah. I guess I need to be doing that.
19: Exactly. Yeah. And you know, think about all the pressures that are on parents, you know, the mortgage, the retirement planning.
6: I don't have to think about it. I'm living it. Yeah.
19: Exactly. Exactly. Isn't that interesting? Yeah. You're living it. And so the idea that potentially you need, you know, in today's money, $140,000 to $180,000 that's in today's dollars to
6: see, you
19: have
6: told,
19: available.
6: This is so funny. A year ago, we talked about this. You said 120. I remember it because I made a note of it, 125. So we're already looking at more. It's only been a year.
19: It's true. Well, have you been to the grocery store recently?
6: Yes.
19: There you go, right?
6: You're right.
19: Like nothing got cheaper. And that's an excellent point. And so the question, but in lieu of that, you know, one of the things is, when should you start saving? And, you know, the answer is as soon as possible. And so to your point, what are some of the best vehicles? Well, I think the RESP, the Registered Education Saving Plan, is still the best deal going for higher education. And, you know, typically, the reason I say that is if you're committed to higher education, that really, you know, a lot of the parents have higher education, you know, BAs, MBAs, PhDs, whatever it is, they should be doing this planning because there's a 20% contribution amount on the RESP, right? You put in $2,500 per year, which is the magical number, and the government contributes 20% to that.
6: And there's a max, right? Like over the lifetime of it?
19: Maximum $50,000 per child. And the maximum grant is $7,200. So speaking of the magical number, and I said $2,500, $208 a month is what people should wrap their heads around because that's $2,500 a year. And that maximizes the grant contribution, which is really good.
6: So you put in 50, is that right? And then you get...
19: No, if you invest $208 a month, that is equal to $2,500 per year. The government will supplement $500
6: until that max. Like, let's say you maxed it. Like, is the max $50,000?
19: Yes, if you dropped in 50, but that's probably not the best way to go. Because basically what you want to do is you want to maximize the grant opportunity. But yes, that is the maximum amount you can contribute to an RESP.
6: And if you had along the way maximized the grant opportunity, is that $50,000 inclusive of the government's contributions or outside of it?
19: No, that's the contribution amount that the, I guess, the parent or okay. potentially grandparent could put in. And that's the other thing, too. There, people ask us, you know, can the grandparents get involved? Yes, but the best way for them to do that is through the parents' ESP that they set up, because you have to track the amount of contribution room. If you overdo it, there's penalties, right? So you want to get them in line with that.
6: So that gets you like halfway there, according to Ralph. Yeah. Let's say if you maximize everything, what's the other half?
19: In terms of additional investing opportunities?
6: Well, yeah, like what's a strategy if you want to hit that 140 mark, let's say, or 150? What's, you know, and half of it, or approximately half, you do through the RESP. What other vehicles should you be looking to?
19: Okay, so firstly, let's talk about investment vehicles for the RESP. We want to grow this thing. Yeah. We've got a newborn, and by the way, as you know, you have to get a social insurance number for the child to set up the RESP. So that's step one. You start putting your money away. My feeling is that's an 18-year investment horizon. All equities have a growth oriented strategy. As the child gets closer to university, say 5 to 10 years away, maybe create a more balanced portfolio. And as you get closer to the term date, we convert to a more conservative investment strategy. So that's step one for the RSP, a good investment strategy. And obviously getting advice on that is key. Now, what other avenues are available to parents to create this fund that is required? As you mentioned, we talked 125, now we're talking 140. I agree, inflation is brutal. Maybe set up an informal trust for your child. And that's basically where you say Vashi Capellas is the owner in trust for her child. And the money accumulates within this fund. Now, the interest and dividend potentially in such a portfolio is subject to you. And so there are some taxation implications, but that's one way to save. The other option that you might want to consider is the parent's TFSA. So I have a TFSA. I'm going to put part of it towards my child's education. Because I'm the parent, I can use it any time to withdraw the funds and use them for paying my child's education. I guess the idea would be to sort of earmark those funds for that purpose.
6: So there's is there any official like TFSA for parents, or you could just use it?
19: No.
6: So you can just use it for that.
19: Yeah, just use it for that. The other vehicle that's being touted is a life insurance policy with cash values. If you set up these things early enough, you can accumulate cash values within these plans that can be used for paying for university or college, or if the child doesn't attend, that it can be used for other purposes, starting a business, down payment on a home, that sort of things. And I think those things need to be looked at individually, but there are no contribution limits on in-trust accounts or life insurance policies.
6: Okay.
19: And so just some additional vehicles to consider above and beyond.
6: It's great. I could talk about this with you forever, but we're out of time. So I'll leave it there. Very helpful information. Thanks, John.
19: Thanks, Sashi. Have a great day.
6: Appreciate it. 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
4: Good afternoon. I'm Heather Seaman. Some of the stories we're following in the newsroom this hour. In less than 2 days, Ottawa is set to impose billions of dollars in new Canadian counter tariffs on American goods. The retaliatory move matches Trump's 50% tariffs, which were implemented last month on Canadian products. The counter tariffs come after a breakdown in trade negotiations between the two countries, with Canada's existing 25% tariffs on U.S. autos and steel remaining in place. With trade tensions still high between Canada and the United States, Donald Trump is once again taking aim at us. This time it's over Canada's exchange rate with America, CTV's Renee Rogers reports.
5: U.S. President Donald Trump has once again taken to social media, this time to talk about the currency imbalance. In a post, Trump writes, Canada's currency dollar imbalance with the U.S. is unacceptable. It has been that way for years, but no longer. His post comes ahead of Canada's retaliatory tariffs on $28 billion worth of American goods, set to take effect in just 2 days.
4: In other news, keep in mind the Toronto Labor Day celebration and parade will be taking place downtown tomorrow morning. It's set to get underway around 9 o'clock in the morning near Queen Street and University Avenue, but union groups and other participants will be gathering as early as 8 o'clock tomorrow morning. The procession is expected to travel west along Queen Street towards the CNE grounds. Expect road closures, detours, and delays along the parade route. And a reminder, tomorrow is a holiday and several businesses and services will be closed for Labor Day. 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There will be no mail delivery. For a full list of what's open and closed tomorrow, check out our website. 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
7: For when it's been some fresh trouble this afternoon, Westbound Express at Bayview, a crash is taking up that left lane with a lot of red leading into the scene from the 404 DVP. 400 Southbound past Finch, a stalled vehicle still sitting in that left lane and traffic backed up from past Finch. 410 Northbound at Williams Parkway still seeing that crash blocking the right lane. The slowdown running from Queen Street. There's a life on every bike. 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
4: News Talk 1010 weather. Clear tonight. Fog patches developing after midnight. Nighttime temperatures getting much cooler. A low of just 12 degrees. Fog patches will clear tomorrow morning. We'll see a bit of sunshine, then a sun-cloud mix for your holiday Monday. A high of 24. A sun-cloud mix Tuesday as students return to school. A high of 23 degrees. I'm Heather Seaman. For these stories and more, go to ctvnewstoronto.ca.
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6: Welcome back to the best of the Bashy Capello Show. I am your host, Bashy Capellos. Really glad to be with you today and very grateful for you taking some time out of your busy schedule to take a listen to some of the conversations we have going on this hour. We're going to kick things off with a Canadian exclusive, Democratic Senator from Arizona, Ruben Gallego, who has not ruled out a run for president in 2028, was in Ottawa. He's been one of the most outspoken Democrats against tariffs applied by Donald Trump. And he came to Ottawa to learn more about the Canadian response and to talk to people like me and listeners like you about what he intends to do to try and counter those tariffs. And interestingly, you know, you would have heard Gavin Newsom before, who told me just a few days ago that he couldn't promise to reverse all those tariffs if the Democrats take over the White House. Senator Gallego has a different view. He is promising to reverse all those tariffs. So we'll talk about that coming up. Then we'll talk to Kathy Scott, because this weekend, kind of something that took me by surprise, if you're around my age, I'm 45, I've been following, you know, I remember when Tupac Shakur was killed, and I remember all the conspiracy theories and the fact that there was no resolve in that case decade after decade. Well, 30 years after it happened, someone was convicted of orchestrating his murder. And Kathy Scott is a best-selling investigative journalist. And she actually covered all of that back in the 90s for the Las Vegas Sun. She even wrote a book called The Killing of Tupac Shakur. So she's going to be with us to talk about what closure actually means and why it took so long for investigators to actually arrive at, you know, a conclusion. Then Eric Blay will be here. He's a marketing strategist as well as president of Headspace Marketing in Toronto. He's an expert on messaging. There's two very different messages coming from the Canadian and American side in this trade war. The Americans are out front in the media a lot more than they have been in previous iterations of the trade war. So we're going to talk to Eric about that. And we'll wrap it up with an explainer. Dr. Nicholas Leyland is here to talk more about postpartum depression versus psychosis.
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6: We continue to track and to follow the war of words, really, between Canada and the United States right now, all grounded in a more tangible trade war in which the U.S. government, the White House, has levied a series of tariffs on Canadian goods, and in Canada has issued a number of counter tariffs, and then more counter tariffs are coming next week. Democratic Senator Ruben Gallego from Arizona has been one of the more outspoken senators, even on the Democratic side, against these tariffs. He's been doing so for a number of months in the public sphere in the United States. He's so kind of into the subject or worried about it that he actually made a trip to Ottawa yesterday. I had a chance to speak with the senator about how much Americans or people in his state have actually absorbed about the tariffs, whether there's actually going to be some action or pushback from Congress, because there's been very little during this entire trade war, and what comes next. I started off by asking him what the impact on the ground of the tariffs have been in Arizona.
9: Well, on the ground, it's actually very impactful. You know, I think everyone thinks like Arizona is just a state that's dependent on trade with Mexico. Mm-hmm. We have a very integrated economy that relies on a lot of Canadian imports for us to have a full-scale economy. And so anytime we have this types of problems, it will extend into our economy. Now, we have a high-tech economy where we have a lot of aerospace that is dependent on goods from Canada that we use to create some fine products. We have, you know, chips and chips manufacturing coming out of Arizona to come to Canada and vice versa, in terms of finished products coming back to Arizona. So we don't want to see this happen.
10: And what about the role of Congress? And maybe if I could be more specific, the Senate, I know that Senator Schumer today has said that he's going to introduce a bill aimed at essentially addressing specifically the tariffs, the most mm-hmm. recent round of tariffs levied against Canada. What recourse do you see there being?
9: Well, look,
10: if any.
9: Yeah, well, under the Constitution of the United States, it is Congress that has the power or of tariff policy. For many years, we've been given away, and this is a Democratic and Republican problem, we've been given away that power to the president, right? And largely because we thought that it's best to have them use their power, especially when it comes to leverage. You assume they're going to be responsible with it. They have more information. They can move in a more swifter manner than Congress. And now we see that that is a power that we need to really start pulling back. So Schumer's introduction of that bill is that first attempt. I think it will have popular support. We have seen votes that have come out of the Senate negating some of the President Trump's tariffs. I think those votes are only going to increase for two reasons. Number one, he's going to have less Republican senators in the Senate. Number two, he is a short-termer. After this election, he is essentially has 2 years, and everyone's looking at the next president. And at that point, I think a lot of Republicans are going to start realizing that we have to pivot back to where traditionally the United States has been, which is a better

0: because of these tariffs. We're actually only getting poorer. And again, it's deteriorating a relationship. It's a very strong relationship, one of the strongest relationships in the world, an alliance that has really stabilized North America and has created one of the most, you know, economic behemoths in the history of the world. Why are we messing with that? Why are we messing that with, you know, I think particularly a very strong ego of our president and to some degree the prime minister also?
1: Do you think there is the possibility of ratcheting down that rhetoric? I mean, we're speaking to each other and you know, I'm not asking you to defend the president or the administration. Well, obviously,
0: you have a very hard time getting that.
1: Yeah,
0: yes.
1: We're speaking, I mean, a day after the Secretary of Defense posted a meme, essentially, not a meme, a picture making fun of two innocent cadets in this country, you know, something that the prime minister said, and he very rarely engages on this sort of tit for tat. He said, you know, was beneath the office. I think Canadians are of the view right now, like, how worthwhile is it to do exactly what you described when there are so many insults being slung?
0: Sure. Well, the U.S.-Canadian relationship is going to supersede the prime minister and this president. It always has. We've gone through these changes, party changes, multiple times, and that relationship has always been strong, both economically, in terms of military support, alliances, and everything else in the future. We have to focus on that. These men, especially someone like Pete Hegseth, who's acting the way he is not reflective of the general public of the United States. I think that will end up winning at the end of this day. I think there's some politics that's being played right now because there are people voting in Canada, and there's going to be soon people voting in the United States that are kind of pushing some political narratives. I think when that ends, things might get a little better. In the meantime, I would hope the minimum we could do is not engage in a tariff war. It doesn't help anybody. It ends up hurting. And in the long term, it can help a very important relationship that's been a stabilizer to North America.
1: Are you specifically referencing the counter tariffs that Canada plans to apply?
0: Well, but also our tariffs.
1: Okay. You know, I was going to say they're in response.
0: Yes, 100%. Right? Yeah. No, I think the best thing we could do is everyone just pull back, go to their corners, let the politics play out and get back to negotiations. Again, nobody wins from this war. This is a stupid trade war. The only people that end up getting hurt are people that are barely making it, people that are on the margins right now.
1: The last thing I wanted to ask you, Senator, was about more specifically the Democrats' position, right? If there is a shift in power, not just in the midterms, but more consequentially, let's say, in 2028. Last week, I interviewed Governor Newsom, who said, you know, he couldn't guarantee that Democrats would roll back the tariff regime. They just wouldn't do it in this way. Essentially, you know, the disrespect being shown, et cetera, the fashion with which the tariffs are being applied would not happen, but he couldn't guarantee. And he even, you know, made reference to Joe Biden and the fact that he didn't roll back all of Trump's tariffs and Trump's tariff regime. So I wanted to ask you from your vantage point, do you think the Democrat position should be, if you assume, for example, the White House in 2028, that the tariffs being placed on Canadian goods since Trump came into office the second time around should be reversed?
0: I certainly think so. Like, I think we need to have a full slate clean when it comes to that. If we want to get into real trade policy, then you sit down at the table and you negotiate that out. That's good for both government. It's good for business. They know they have stability, that you're not dealing with the whims of either government, whether they change or not, or someone's having a bad day. That's the way to actually deal with trade policy. I think, the days of us using tariffs to actually try to create or recreate industries is just not the way it works. We've seen more success.
1: Are you offside with your party on that?
0: I don't believe so, but who knows? I'm outside to my party all the time. So if I measure that, I'd be very confused. But I also like just looking from my personal perspective of Arizona. We did an industrial policy, and we as in a bipartisan manner when it comes to chip and chip manufacturing. We didn't engage in tariff policy to try to reignite the U.S. chip market. We did very strategic and smart industrial policy, and we are booming because of that. When it comes to us trying to re-engage the U.S. economy in certain sectors, smart industrial policy is going to be the way to go. I think that's going to be better than trying to engage through some type of manipulation using tariffs.
1: I'll leave it on that note, Senator. A pleasure. I appreciate your time.
0: Thank you for your time.
2: Ruben Gallego, the Democratic senator from Arizona, here in Ottawa visiting yesterday to talk tariffs. You heard me reference there California's Governor Gavin Newsom, who had a very different point of view when it comes to the efficacy of tariffs. And I had asked him, because he is somebody who is considering a run at president, whether or not run for president, rather, whether or not if the Democrats take over the White House in 2028, that means that all these tariffs will go away. Here's what he said.
3: I think it's the right question. And to be fair, it's a foundational question on the basis of experience. You had Biden, who came in and actually maintained some of the tariff policy of the Trump administration, particularly China, not just in relationship to other countries, but notably in China. And so I think, look, having targeted tariff policy is an industrial policy. This is not an industrial policy, what Trump's doing across the board on hockey sticks. This is a tantrum. being played out. Honestly, it's literally a tantrum. And so I

0: can't guarantee that, but I can guarantee you nothing like this.
1: So what I took from Governor Newsom was no promise, and he was pretty explicit about that, to roll back tariffs, just because, as he also referenced, Joe Biden didn't do so after the first Trump time in Washington. He kept, actually, many of the tariffs that were in place at the time. Now, the tariffs that Donald Trump applied in the first time, his first round in office, didn't, you know, were not nearly as high or as specific to Canada as they are this time around. So maybe there's a different conversation there. But in any event, different point vantage points there from two different Democrats.
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3: The westbound side of the 401 is getting especially ugly through North York. In the westbound express at Bayview, we're still seeing that crash holding up that left lane, and there's a long wall of traffic feeding into the 404 DVP. Farther west, the 401 westbound gets a bit bogged down from approaching the 400 back toward the 427, and DVP southbound is stacked from the 401 past Don Mills with another slow pocket around Don Mills, and Shepherd Avenue East remains closed between Meadowvale Road and Rouge River, and that's for the Mega Blast Street Festival. 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
1: If you're like me, born in the 80s, you will have paid very close attention to the killing of really a rap icon, Tupac Shakur, all the way back in 1996. And you will have followed the case and, you know, kind of realized along the way that it was not being solved, that people were not being charged, that investigations appeared to go nowhere. Until very recently, when someone was tried for that killing. And yesterday, a jury found Duane Davis guilty of orchestrating the killing of Tupac Shakur. I want to play for you what the reading of that verdict sounded like in the courtroom.
8: The verdict reads as follows. We, the jury in the above-entitled case, find the defendant, Duane Keith Davis, as follows. Count one, murder with use of a deadly weapon. Guilty of first-degree murder with use of a deadly weapon, dated this 31st date of August 2026. Ladies and gentlemen of the jury, is this your verdict as read? So say you one, so say you all.
23: Yes.
1: Kathy Scott is live on the line right now. She's a best-selling investigative journalist and author who covered the 1996 murder of Tupac as a police reporter for the Las Vegas Sun and wrote the 1997 book, The Killing of Tupac Shakur, as well as the New York Times bestseller, The Murder of Biggie Smalls. Hi, Kathy. It's such a pleasure to welcome you to the program. Thank you so much for making the time.
24: Oh, you're welcome. My pleasure. Nice to meet you.
1: As someone, it's great to meet you as well. As someone who followed this, who covered it when it happened, I have to ask, like, what your reaction was like, kind of in your gut, I guess, as you listened to that verdict and you saw that it had come down yesterday.
24: Oh, it gave me goosebumps. Justice is finally served, and it took a long time, but, you know, it's now done. And I think it was just a huge relief. I wish if Fannie Shakur, Tupac's mother, could have been here, but it's about time, and justice is served, and now someone is finally being held accountable for it.
1: I listened to some of his family members who were there, who did react, and some of what they said really stuck out to me, namely, you know, how trying to convey to people who have not experienced something as horrific as they did, how difficult it is to feel any sort of ability to not necessarily move on, but just like closure period without resolve, like without any justice for as many decades as that is what they had to experience. What do you think of that?
24: It's like an open wound, and I've met lots of people over the years, you know, covering crime, you know, as a crime reporter. Now I write crime books. Yeah, I'm working on my 14th one and two crime books. And when there's not a resolution, they don't come to terms with it. It's like missing a leg. You know what I mean? I think it makes them whole again. And finally, their cousin, brother, uncle has finally seen justice be served. So they can rest well now.
1: I imagine.
24: And
1: for sure. I imagine it's difficult to isolate just one factor, but for those of us who didn't cover it, obviously, as close as you did, but just watched from the outside, like, kind of, again, like, jaws dropped at how long this took to reach any kind of conclusion. Like, why was there no resolve earlier? Why weren't police and investigators able to come to any kind of conclusion?
24: Well, their excuse was, well, nobody was cooperating. Nobody was cooperating. Well, since when do you have to have cooperation to go after the facts? I mean, there were two gang cops out of, and Bobby Ladd was one of them, a detective, and he testified in court, and the other detective has since passed. They were Compton street cops, you know, and detectives and street cops, and they were talking to everybody on day one following the murder the next day, because Keefe D and Orlando drove back home to Compton, and there was a bloodbath afterward. And so those guys were all over it, and they took all their evidence pointing to Keefe D and Orlando, and Keefe D, Davis provided the gun to his nephew, and he bought it that day, Keefe did. And so they were frustrated, and they drove to Las Vegas and provided the homicide unit with all the, and the homicide team. There's a sergeant and two detectives assigned to the case, and nothing came of it. And then they were reading the newspapers, and they contacted me. So I had dinner with them when they were there, and they were so frustrated. And so I think it's justice for everybody. And, you know, you just close the file. And so a lot of people are just relieved. I am writing a book, but after that, I never have to write about Tupac Shakur again. I am writing a new book, but so it's justice served finally.
1: And what about Keefe D, like, and his nephew? This was basically retribution.
24: Oh, clearly. And it was, you know, it was street justice. That's how they think. That's how they work. And it was, Tupac and Suge and their homies saw Orlando Anderson. Somebody spotted him. He had stolen somebody's shoes from a Foot Locker, you know, shoe store a few months earlier. And they go, oh, that's Lando. That's Lando. You know, Baby Lane, Orlando Anderson. And he didn't have a ticket to the Mike Tyson fight, which was where Tupac and Suge were coming from. So he was waiting for his uncle, Keefe D, to come out. And while he was waiting, Tupac, they spotted him, and they just started beating him up because of the shoes, stolen shoes. And so Keefe D, they were headed to Club 662 like everybody else who loved that genre, rap music. They were going to go to the club, but in the meantime, they were trying to find Tupac, and they drive head to the club, and they come across him on the road. It's a, you know, Vegas streets are just straight, no hills, flat, east, west, north, south, they're easy. So that street at night, it's all lit up because of the casinos, and they saw him, and he just sticks his arm, Keefe D, hands Orlando the gun in the back seat where Orlando was. He unrolled the window and stuck his arm out and started firing into the passenger side of Tupac's car. So he lied in court, said he wasn't even in Las Vegas. Of course he was, Keefe D. And so they lied all these years. So justice is finally, you know, he deserves everything he's getting right now. Deserves it all. It's noisy on in a cafe. Sorry.
1: That's okay. No, it's fine. I was struck also with the degree to which the prosecution relied on, like, his own confessions, basically, and his own testimony at various points. What did you make of that?
24: Well, you can't fix stupid. So my mother used to say that. And when you write something in a book and you claim that it's a true story, it's a biography basically of him. And then later he says, no, it wasn't. I made it up. It was fiction. That was just gold. That was gold to it, because they had it in his own words. And that really, I think, was what sealed the deal when that came out. They'd already interviewed him. They already had evidence from the Compton PD. They had a lot to go on, but this was really what sealed the deal. And I think the reason it was its success was that he put it down in his own words. Plus, he said it on the radio. He talked about it. Like, I guess he didn't know that there was no statute of limitations for homicide. It's not a burglary where in 5 years they can't prosecute you. There is no end to a prosecution. They could have done it when he was 80 years old.
1: Okay, I got to leave it on that note. I'm out of time. I could pick your brain for hours. Kathy, I really appreciate you making the time for this conversation. Thank you.
24: My pleasure.
1: Thanks a lot. Kathy Scott is a best-selling investigative journalist and author who covered that murder of Tupac Shakur as a police reporter for the Las Vegas Sun and also wrote the 1997 book, The Killing of Tupac Shakur. There is a verdict. As of yesterday, Dwayne Davis found guilty of orchestrating that. His nephew was the one who, according to testimony and according to what the court concluded, actually shot and killed Tupac, but his nephew actually passed away in an unrelated, different shooting a couple years after that. And so he was found guilty yesterday. He's 63 years old of a single count of murder with a deadly weapon, and he could face a sentence of life in prison. That sentencing, I believe, will happen in October.
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3: We're seeing a few stubborn patches hanging around 401 Westbound Express at Bayview. That crash continues to occupy that left lane, and traffic is jammed from the 404 DVP into the scene. Once you get beyond that, that westbound side tightens up again, approaching the 400, and stays heavy toward the 427. DVP southbound is also slow from the 401 through to York Mills, and Shepherd Avenue East, that remains closed between Meadowvale Road and Rouge River, and that's for the makeup.
4: Love and sports do not mix.
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1: We have been talking, of course, about the trade war that is going on between Canada and the United States. Over the past few days, though, it's been less about tariffs and more about kind of this war of words that continues to escalate alongside the tariffs. I want to play for you a couple of clips, rather, that are an example of that. We're going to start off with what Prime Minister Mark Carney said yesterday. He was asked about some of the things that the Americans are saying in the news about Canada, because a lot of White House surrogates are doing a bunch of interviews. And in particular, he was asked about this, you know, picture that was reposted of two female cadets by Pete Hegseth, the Secretary of Defense in the United States, like the official Secretary of Defense, when he said, you know, basically made fun of them by saying, yeah, this is real. And this is what the Prime Minister said in response to that and the prospect of getting back to the negotiating table.
5: When the Americans stop doing memes, stop throwing shade, stop trying to be tough, and start being serious about having those discussions, we can have those discussions.
1: And here is what Howard Lutnick said in response to those clips.
6: It's really disrespectful. We were treated disrespectfully. And I think when you treat Donald Trump disrespectfully, you know, he knows it. And that's what happened. They did it for politics. They're going to do it through their elections in Quebec. And then they have an election in Alberta. And after October 12th, all of a sudden, the Canadians are going to treat us respectfully because their elections will be behind them. It's just, it's sad.
1: And here's more from Commerce Secretary Scott Bessent.
11: You know, we've had a free rider problem with Canada for a long time. And Prime Minister Carney, after getting a little bit of a verbal beatdown from myself, Secretary Hegseth said, well, you know, you got to stop throwing shade and to get the negotiations back on track. Well, he's the one who said we were at war. What the Canadian government has done to the Canadian Armed Forces, if you look at the ranks of NATO spending, they are near the very bottom. Like, they're cellar dwellers.
1: All right, so let's unpack some of the messaging from either side and to what degree it is or isn't resonating. Live on the line to help us do that, the best in the business, Eric Blay, is a marketing strategist and president of Headspace Marketing in Toronto. Also the author of Normal Nation, How Normalcy Could Play in a Third Quebec Referendum, a wonderful book that if you can get your hands on, you should definitely take a read of, particularly at this juncture when we're staring down the possibility of that, you know, an election is coming, I should say, and then the possibility of a referendum for sure. Eric, good to have you with us. I appreciate you making the time.
12: Hi, Vashi.
1: So you write on this stuff all the time. I have to ask, as you listen to just the past 24 hours of messaging from either side back and forth, what's going through your head?
12: I wrote a piece last week about, you know, entering this trade war from a marketing communication standpoint, thinking this would be a propaganda war where you're focused on, you know, persuasion and changing minds and all of that, the classic stuff we see in wartime. But this has turned out to be more like a bad breakup, frankly, with one side that's basically saying they don't need anything from the other side, but they're sending posting memes at 2 a.m. When I see all that, and I think of the discipline on the Canadian side, and maybe I am biased, but, you know, we have a brief in Canada. We saw Minister LeBlanc on CNBC. It's pretty clear. The Prime Minister speaks pretty clearly about where he stands and the importance of being serious about this. And then you have the Americans with the fellows that you've just described in the clips you've just played. And what I find most interesting in all this is that Americans, frankly, would not have been noticing that much what's going on with the trade war had these guys not done what they're doing right now and posting and speaking the way they are. And when you look at the most recent Reuters Ipsos poll, you know, you've got now about only one in five Americans who aren't aware of what's going on with Canada. And those who are aware of what's going on with Canada are not really on Trump or Trump's administration's side on this. They feel we're being poorly treated. They don't support the idea of renaming Lake Ontario and so on. So it's an interesting dynamic where they're trying to spin this thing, and it's almost to their detriment within, you know, among the public that they most want to influence, which are Americans who will vote the midterms.
1: Well, I did want to ask you, this time seems different in that there's a more robust response in the media from the American side. Like they are, maybe it's because they're being asked about it more frequently, but they seem to have decided that the thesis they're going to put forward is that the Prime Minister and Canadians are just doing this because they had by-elections to win. And they keep, you know, repeating it. Basically, these decisions were taken only for political advantage. What is your take on why they think they need to do that? Like, what do we take from the fact that they're even doing it?
12: Yeah, I think they're almost taken aback by the fact that maybe we can be principled in these talks, in these negotiations, and we walked away on matters of principle, protecting our economy, but also protecting French culture and so on. And so I think they're not prepared to be in this sort of transactional mode that all these fellows are. One was a bond trader. And so for them, everything is a tactic and everything is a play, but it's not principle. It's a play. So they think that they're somehow, the more they send out these messages, that somehow they'll get a rise out of us. And I don't think they will. And I think the Prime Minister has been very clear that we won't, that we will just stay put until it gets more serious. And so to me, that's the difference here. You know, and by the way, as you call Canadians nasty or the most difficult country to deal with, and I deal with heads of states around the world, and they're really difficult in Canada, that's an interesting narrative to Americans who, by and large, you know, see us as friendly, see us as polite. Yeah, he could call us socialist, sanctimonious, tree-hugging and all of that stuff, but nasty, that doesn't stick, I think. And you're seeing it in the polls in the U.S. It's just, there's a disconnect there. So for a president who, you know, built his brand by being very media savvy, by messaging to a base in a spectacular way, I think that they're shooting in every direction. And that Hexet, Vernon Cadet thing yesterday, I think, what was that? So I think there's no message discipline. I think we have a brief here. The other side has a mic and a Truth Social platform.
1: So let me ask you a bit about the Canadian messaging, because I would say that there has been an evolution to kind of describe it kindly, right? Like there was a real opaqueness to everything until the talks broke down. And I would like delineate kind of the way in which the government communicated prior to that and the way in which they're communicating now. If you were to assess the message and the medium, the way in which they're delivering kind of their perspective on this right now, what would you say?
12: Well, you know, in communications, particularly in advocacy, you know, you look at three levels. You look at framing, then there's potential distortion, and then there's outright lying. I think that we can't be accused for framing. And I think that, you know, of course, on that Saturday morning when Prime Minister Carney delivered his speech after the breakdown, he was framing. He knew that, standing for French culture, given the by-election in Chicoutimi and the Quebec election, that this would be a frame that would be beneficial to the federal government, to the Liberals, and to him. So I get that. But that's not distortion. That's stating facts. And in fact, we now know that French was on the table because they announced that it was no longer on the table soon after. So That's framing, and I think you'll see more of that from Canada, but in a very, disciplined sort of way. What we're seeing in the U.S., I think, is far more distortion and in some cases outright lying. But, you know, there are also within Canada, and as there are in the U.S., there are those who are strongly, you know, have very strong positions, but there are also those who are questioning what they're hearing from their elected officials. And we have the same in Canada. We have people who, you know, maybe it's a function of what we heard about the Gordie Howe Bridge. There is noise online. The sentiment on social is not all, you know, Carney's on side here and Carney is telling us exactly what's going on. There is a growing sense, and we'll see how it evolves.
1: Okay, I gotta leave it there, Eric. I'm so sorry. I'm out of time. I appreciate your time. Eric Blay is president of Headspace Marketing Inc.
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3: TVP is taking a beating in both directions right now. Northbound, you're stacked from Eglinton right through to Ellesmere with a crash just sitting south of Ellesmere in the middle of that slowdown. If you're coming southbound on the 404 DVP, it's even a longer crawl, solid from past Finch all the way down approaching Eglinton. And the 401 westbound express at Bayview, we're still seeing that crash taking up the left lane, and traffic is jammed from the 404 DVP right into the scene. Gardner westbound still dragging from Spadina through to Jamison. Did you know a cyclist struck at 50 kilometers per hour has only a 1 in 10 chance of surviving?
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1: We're going to turn our attention away momentarily from the Bank of Canada's interest rate decision and the trade war, and we have lots more of that coming up. But there's, if you're like me and, you know, your online algorithm is similar to what mine is, you'll be getting lots of coverage right now of a trial that's going on south of the border. Lindsay Clancy is a 36-year-old former labor and delivery nurse from Duxbury, Massachusetts. And she has been charged with three counts of first-degree murder for the January 2023 strangulation deaths of her three kids who were 5, 3, and 8 months old. The trial has been televised, so there's lots of information out right now about, or not information, but coverage about the idea of postpartum psychosis, which is part of her defense attorney's defense. Nobody is claiming basically that she didn't commit the crimes, but whether she should be held responsible is basically what a jury is now deliberating for a fifth day. The deliberations are so stuck that they actually went to the judge yesterday and said so, and, you know, said we're stuck. And he responded by saying that he would like them to continue deliberating. So that's where the trial is. But it's also kind of become a bit of a, or informed a bit of a culture war, and people are kind of slinging around the terms postpartum depression, postpartum psychosis. And I felt like it would be helpful if we talked to an expert today in our weekly explainer segment about the actual definition of those two things and what we can do to address them, if possible. So let's do our explainer.
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1: With us today, Dr. Nicholas Leyland is the president of the Society of Obstetricians and Gynecologists of Canada. Hi, doctor. Pleasure to welcome you to the program. I appreciate you making the time.
26: Well, thank you very much for asking me, Vashi.
1: Well, I feel like it's so odd to me that this has become such a culture war thing, but I feel like explaining it will help diffuse some of that, I hope, is my hope at least. So I thought I would start just by asking you for what each means, separate from each other. So what is postpartum depression versus what is postpartum psychosis?
26: So first, postpartum depression is actually much more common than the postpartum psychosis. It affects roughly 1 in 7 new mothers in various levels of severity. But it's the mother has a mood disorder, which is where she remains grounded in reality. So they have intense sadness and severe anxiety, exhausting, and difficulty bonding with their infant. So it's a very serious condition, but it's not as serious as postpartum psychosis, which is much rarer. It affects 1 or 2 out of every 1,000 deliveries. And it really comes on abruptly, usually within 48 hours to 2 weeks postpartum. And this is a severe psychiatric crisis. The individual loses touch with reality and then begins to experience delusions, which are fixed false beliefs. For example, the infants or children are possessed or in extreme spiritual danger. They have hallucinations, which could be auditory or visual, such as hearing command voices to instruct the mother to harm the child. And it really is involving gross disorientation. So the risk factors of the latter are really related to bipolar disorder, which increases the risk by up to 100-fold. So we could identify people who are at high risk of this, people also with a personal family history of postpartum psychosis. The problem with this, I'm sure, in the United States is there is a lot of controversy about this. It is not specifically identified in the Bible of psychiatrists, the DSM-5, which is a Bible that tells them all the different diagnoses. And there's a lot of push for change to change it from just being a brief psychotic disorder to something that can be much longer in process. So this is probably part of the controversy that the plaintiffs, or at least the defense, is utilizing Sorry, go ahead.
1: No, I'm so sorry. I was just thinking of, as you were speaking, thinking, you know, is it, you described like some of the risk factors prior to getting pregnant. Is there something about having the baby that brings it on? Like, is there, you know, just the word postpartum, for example, like, is it just because it happens after you have a baby, or is there some potential link?
26: Well, there is definitely a link, and it is not well understood why this develops in this particular clinical scenario, but it does, and it appears to be unique to this postpartum phase. And unfortunately, a lot of women try to reach out, but they feel a deep shame about being identified as a very poor parent and perhaps having their children taken away. So we need to speak openly about maternal mental health to reduce that stigma.
1: And I'm wondering, you know, for women who might be listening, who are about to have a baby, let's say, are there things that you would observe about yourself that are more than just, like, obviously, again, there's a spectrum I would understand, but, you know, it's a very stressful period. So I imagine, like, how do you know what is just sort of regular newborn-induced stress versus something that you would need to consult an expert, like that you would want to get help for? And I guess this is more related to just the depression side. And then maybe I'll ask you a follow-up about, you know, if it's like a sign to notice of psychosis.
26: Well, it's very difficult to say because often the patients don't have the insight into what's going on. But many women can have intrusive thoughts. But the differentiating feature with psychosis is really where they're hearing voices or they are losing touch with reality. And so one of the important things that the SOGC, my organization, wants to do is to have universal screening for mental health issues for women. And because 1 in 5 patients are really never asked about their mental health. So we have to really get all of the primary care providers to be able to provide this kind of screening process for women. But women need to also be able to feel comfortable about sharing this with their providers, midwives, nurses, nurse practitioners, obstetricians, and even pharmacists these days.
1: Have you seen an evolution in the comfort level during your time, or is it still pretty stigmatized?
26: Hey, it's still pretty stigmatized, and that's really what we need to work on in underscoring the idea that suicide is one of the leading causes of maternal mortality in the perinatal period for any number of reasons, including postpartum depression and postpartum psychosis. So we have to have an open dialogue to reduce the stigma for the mothers admitting to these reality distortions or intrusive thoughts.
1: Well, I appreciate you making the time to help us, try and do that a little bit. Thank you so much, Dr. Leyland.
26: Okay, thank you, Vashi.
1: Thank you. Dr. Nicholas Leyland is the president of the Society of Obstetricians and Gynecologists.
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33: Good evening, I'm Raheem Ladani. Here are some of the stories we're following in the newsroom this hour. In less than 2 days, Ottawa is set to impose $28 billion worth of new Canadian counter-tariffs on American goods. The retaliatory move matches Trump's 50% tariffs, which were implemented last month on Canadian products. This executive director of a Detroit Auto Association spoke to CTV about what the new tariffs would mean for the Canada-U.S. supply chain.
34: We're concerned. We already know that we have higher input costs from the tariffs that have been applied, but we're looking at more right now, and that really could cause softening in the industry, and that ultimately hurts the consumer and jobs.
33: And with trade tensions still high between Canada and the United States, Donald Trump is once again taking aim at us. This time, it's over Canada's exchange rate with America. CTV's Renee Rogers reports.
35: U.S. President Donald Trump has once again taken to social media, this time to talk about the currency imbalance. In a post, Trump writes, "Canada's currency dollar imbalance with the U.S. is unacceptable. It has been that way for years, but no longer." His post comes ahead of Canada's retaliatory tariffs on $28 billion worth of American goods, set to take effect in just 2 days.
33: And a reminder, tomorrow is a holiday, and several businesses and services will be closed for Labor Day. Banks, government offices, libraries, and most shopping malls and LCBO locations will be closed. There will also be no mail delivery. For a full list of what's open and closed tomorrow, you can check out our website. And keep in mind that the Toronto Labor Day celebration and parade will be taking place downtown Toronto tomorrow morning. It's set to get underway around 9 o'clock near Queen Street and University Avenue, but union groups and other participants will be gathering as early as 8 o'clock tomorrow morning. The procession is expected to travel west along Queen Street towards the C&E grounds. You can expect road closures, detours, and delays along the parade route. Breaking news wherever, whenever, stay up to date at ctvnewstoronto.ca.
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36: 401 Westbound Express at Bayview, that crash is still taking out the left lane, and it's sitting in the middle of a very solid wall of traffic stretching from the 404 DVP all the way through to Leslie. Emergency and tows are unseen. DVP northbound is still stacked from Eglinton all the way through to Ellesmere, with that crash just south of Ellesmere adding to the pain. And coming southbound on the 404 DVP, there's no quick escape either. That traffic is solid from Finch all the way down approaching Eglinton. 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I'm Sonia Sash. 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
33: News Talk 1010 weather clear tonight with fog patches developing after midnight. The nighttime temperature is getting much cooler, a low of just 12 degrees. Fog patches will clear tomorrow morning. We'll see a bit of sunshine, then a sun cloud mix for your holiday Monday, a high of 24. I'm Raheem Ladani on News Talk 1010.
2: This is Tech Talk with Mark Saltzman. Over the next hour, Mark will break down geek speak into street speak so you know what's hot, what's not, and why.
34: Hey everyone, welcome to Tech Talk. Hope you're all having a great long weekend so far, making the most out of it. This show is powered by Chevrolet Canada and its EVs, like the new 2027 Bolt EV, eligible for a credit, which I'll tell you more about shortly. Can't believe September is already here. Wow. Back to school, back to work. I hope you're making the most out of the season. And thank you for tuning in to the show that aims to break down geek speak into street speak, as the announcer says. We've got four great topics and guests lined up for you this hour. So let me cut to the chase and tell you what's on tap. We're going to kick things off with TCL to learn what's new in TVs. After that, tech journalist and podcaster Miriam Chouard chats with me about foldable phones and what to look for in them if you're in the market for it. And yeah, Apple will probably unveil theirs next week when I'm in California. So all eyes on Cupertino for that. On the back half of the show, Visa talks with us about the latest crop of banking apps and how AI is helping you understand your finances better, so long as it's secure, of course. And speaking of AI, we're going to talk with Variational AI, that's a Canadian company, and how they're leveraging AI to help discover new medications. Exciting stuff. All of this and more on a brand new Tech Talk. All right, let's kick things off. If it's been a while since you walked down the aisles of your local big box store to check out the new TVs, wait till you see the tech today that could make your favorite content pop, whether you're into TV shows, movies, sports, or video games. To tell us what's new and newsworthy from TCL, a company that has seen tremendous growth over the past couple of years, back on the show today is Bruce Walker, product evangelist for TCL North America. Hey, Bruce, thanks for your time today. I think it's been over a year since you were online.
35: I know, been too long, Mark. Thank you so much for taking time to have me. Excited to chat with you.
34: Likewise. So that means we have a lot to catch up on. Before we talk TVs and one model in particular, I want to ask you about QM8L. Before we get to all of that, please give us a bit of a refresher on TCL. The brand is on fire.
35: Yeah, we've had some exciting times since we last spoke and leading up to today. And some of the biggest things that make us very, very proud is once again, we continue to be the number two TV brand that's out there. Also, Circana has announced that once again, we're the fastest growing TV brand still, which back when we were, you know, number 15 or number 10, when I first started with TCL was exciting, but to be number two and still be the fastest growing is very exciting for us. In fact, we were the only national brand that grew last year. So people are recognizing TCL for not only just the great value that we offer, but just the incredible product that we offer.
34: And I know you have your hands in a few different pies. I love the Next Paper tablets, by the way, which they double as an e-reader because you can't take your iPad outside to read. It's just too, there's too much glare and it's just not meant for the outside. You usually would need an e-reader. Well, I have an 8-inch tablet here, a Next Paper Tab 8, I believe it's called, that serves double duty. You know, so your displays are not just limited to TVs, but that's probably what you're best known for. And there is a wide assortment of TVs as well. It's back to school season, so I know kids heading back to college may want a dorm room TV for under $140. And that's a smart TV, by the way, where you can get all your streaming services and all that. But I did want to focus today, Bruce, on QM8L series TVs, which I've had a chance to test drive over the past month. I call these TVs picture perfect for a reason, but I'll let you tell us about them. So it's the QM8L series TVs.
35: Yeah, I'm very excited about it because this year we've done some exciting stuff with the technology that we've introduced. We'll probably dive into in a minute or two. But when you look at our flagship TVs, they're very, very aspirational. You know, flagship performance, flagship price, performance that nobody's literally ever seen before out of a TV. But we also want to continue and give people that technology at a more achievable level. And our QM8 series has kind of become the darling of the industry for somebody that wants a premium product, willing to step up from the more basic TVs, but want something that's a little bit
5: bit better. And man, oh man, this year, have we delivered something that is a lot better. And it starts with, you know, screen sizes from 65 inch all the way up to a wall devouring 98 inch TV. And the real magic behind it is it's powered by something we called SQD, our super quantum dot technology that is going to give color, again, like people have never seen before on a TV set. You partner that with cosmetic design that nobody in the industry has, with something called zero border display. So you are looking at all screen, no border. It's just something that makes you immersed in the image.
0: Yeah, very little bezel for sure. Mm-hmm. It's all display. I have the 65 inch here, but as you mentioned, they go all the way up to 98 inches, wall size and budget permitting. And there's also a 75 and I think an 85 as well.
5: Yes.
0: I'd love to just chat a bit more about the screen technology. So SQD, super quantum dot, I often associate that with richer color, more vibrant mm-hmm. color. But you've also paired that with mini LED technology for superior brightness, if I'm not mistaken. Please tell us about this combination of two technologies, mini LED and SQD in one panel.
5: Yeah, so it's really the best of all worlds. We're talking about 2026 as being the year of extreme

0: TCL. You're getting a TV with the QM8L that one reviewer says is the best value in the history of TV.
1: That's an endorsement. Yeah.
0: Yeah, very, very proud of it. And it goes up against any manufacturer's flagship TVs and still offers customers that value that TCL is known for.
1: So last week I wrote about the TCL QM8L series TVs in an article, and I mentioned that it had up to 6,000 nits of brightness. That's a measurement of brightness, saying that it's one of the brightest, if not the brightest TV on the market today. But somebody wrote me an email and said, why does that matter? Why do you need that kind of brightness? And I replied saying that if you ever watch TV during the day, especially if you're in a room with big windows like we have, and you're trying to watch, like we were watching a lot of FIFA World Cup and stuff like that, that it could be tough if it's not bright enough. Is that fair? Is that one of the reasons why do you need a brighter TV?
0: Absolutely. So that's one of the reasons.
1: And no glare on top of it.
0: Mm-hmm. Right. If it's a light challenged room, if you've got sunlight pouring in or lights in the room, the brightness of the TV can overpower that ambient light and still give you great brightness. Some technologies have great color, but they're designed to be watched in a man cave with no lights on and all the shades drop.
1: Right.
0: In real world scenarios, this is gonna flourish. Additionally, what I would say is an industry term called specular highlights. So, you know, a lightning bolt in a movie. And I had one reviewer watching the QM8L and he said he didn't see the lightning bolt on screen. He felt it. And that's part of the reason we enjoy movies so much is you feel part of the action. And when you have that feeling of being immersed in the movie, that's what that incredible brightness is going to give you.
1: We are chatting with Bruce Walker, product evangelist for TCL North America. We're talking TV tech for 2026, in particular, the new QM8L series TVs, which combine high brightness with vibrant color. Audio is often overlooked by TV makers today. It seems like, you know, the flatter the TVs get, which is great, you know, lighter and easier to hang and all that, or mount, the thinner the speakers are getting, like pancake-shaped speakers. But tell us what's baked into the TV.
0: Yeah, so it's really exciting about it. I mean, Steven Spielberg once famously said that our ears lead our eyes to where the story lives. And having a great audio component to your viewing experience makes it, again, all the more immersive. And we've partnered on the QM8L with an amazing audio manufacturer, Bang & Olufsen. And by having audio by Bang & Olufsen in our TVs that include, you know, down-firing speakers, woofers on the back that'll give full rich sound, even out of an amazingly thin cabinet, you know, well under 2 inches thin. It's a TV that you can turn on and you won't be looking at each other and saying, what did they say? And then turning on the closed captioning so you can make sure you understand. It's going to give full rich sound. Plus, you've got incredible flexibility to add external audio, like adding a sound bar is one way to do it. But you've also got our exciting Dolby Atmos FlexConnect system, which is a full wireless surround sound system, up to 4 drivers, a wireless subwoofer that you can literally unbox and set up in less than 2 minutes and then have a full-blown home theater system that works in conjunction with the great audio built into the TV to, again, give that great audio experience. So we really have all the bases covered on the audio end as well.
1: To compliment your Steven Spielberg quote, I remember reading George Lucas once famously said that audio is half of the movie viewing experience.
0: Absolutely.
1: Really would agree with that. It's so underrated. My daughter hadn't seen Jurassic Park since she was a kid. So we loaded it up again. And it's like, wow, you just like, it makes everything so much better.
0: Yep. You see the glass of water vibrating on the dash of the Explorer. But if you don't feel it,
1: that's right.
0: Much sense.
1: For sure. Well, before I let you go, Bruce, I wanted to talk to you for a moment about streaming content. Every TV today seems to be a streaming TV. I mentioned even the entry-level TCL, like smart TVs, 32-inch model for a dorm room under $140. That has that too. But talk to us about QM8L and its platform. It is Google, right?
0: Yes. Yep. It's powered by Google. And it just seems like yesterday I would be having discussions with people and saying, at some point in the future, the question, what's on TV tonight, won't exist. Yet here we are in the future. It's more a matter of finding what you want to watch, deciding what you want to watch, and then finding it. 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So if you turn your TV on, for my wife and I are watching the TV show Bosch from a while ago, and you don't have to remember, wait a minute, what streaming service is on? You turn your TV on and it says, do you want to keep watching Bosch? And it's there. 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
1: Pretty easy to remember. 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Yeah. Bruce, I hope it's not another year and change before we chat again. Thanks so much for your time and love the passion. It's great.
0: Let's do this sooner, Mark. Thank you so much for your time.
1: Cheers. Thank you. Are you intrigued by those foldable phones that everybody seems to be making, including Apple? Probably next week we'll know for sure. Well, we're going to chat with Miriam Jouar, tech expert.

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2: 401 Westbound at Bayview still has a major headache and there's a lot happening at the scene. Westbound Express, that crash continues to block the left lane and emergency crews are on scene. MTO are on scene as well. Traffic is jammed solid from the 404 DVP right through to Leslie and into Bayview. DVP Northbound is still stacked from Eglinton to Ellesmere with a crash just south of Ellesmere sitting right in that slowdown. And Gardner Westbound is still dragging from Spadina through to Jameson. Some things belong together like road trips and playlists and home and car insurance savings from Aviva Direct.
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21: 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Performance is so good, you'll give love a second chance. Audible. 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
7: 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The question isn't what Miriam Jouard does. It's more like, what doesn't she do? The San Francisco-based tech and automotive expert, who you just heard giggling, has been covering these industries for about 2 decades. And we've got Miriam on the line to chat this time about foldable phones and what it would take for Samsung, which is now the number one phone maker worldwide, to overthrow Apple here in North America. Is that possible? Where iPhone is by far the most popular device. Welcome to the show, Miriam. Good to have you on the program for the first time.
8: Thank you. And I'm all the way from Vancouver because, you know, I split my time between the two places. So I'm in Canada just like you right now.
7: Woo-hoo. Okay, awesome. Great. San Francisco, Vancouver, not too far. Both are on the left coast. Well, look, Miriam, I've seen you at these tech events for years now, but only recently chatted with you, long overdue. Please tell us about your work, all the things that you do in the tech and maybe in the automotive space. And what's your favorite part out of it all?
8: Well, you know, I cover technology that makes us mobile, basically. So, you know, mobile in the kind of broadest sense of the word. So, you know, all the devices that you can put in your pockets, in your backpack, that let you travel and get on the road, get on the go. Those are definitely up there. And then, you know, technology that allows you to be mobile, like transportation technology. Now, I can't cover everything because, you know, I love trains and I love airplanes and, you know, e-scooters and e-bikes. All that is valid. So I've kind of restricted myself mostly to electric vehicles because electric cars are kind of like the future and you have a lot of tech, right? Tech that makes you mobile is basically what I focus on. I've been doing that for many, many years, over 20 years now. My background is in software. I worked as a video game developer before that. So I'm kind of very technical and my audience is very tech savvy early adopter. I have a podcast called the Mobile Tech Podcast. It's my main gig, but I also write freelance for a bunch of publications. But basically, Hot Hardware is probably my biggest one. And that's basically what I do.
7: And speaking of mobility, I have to laugh. You had 4 to 5 phones on you when we were last together in the UK for Samsung's event. You like just casually pulled them all out when it came up. Is that yes, like because you were testing them or is that really how you roll?
8: Well, I really roll with 2, but I always have 4 because here's the thing, you know, I'm a kid of the 90s, as it were. And so cargo pants conveniently have 4 pockets. And so yeah. I was like, well, if I have to test these phones, why don't I use all the pockets, right? Especially since I do carry 2 phones most of the time for my own personal use. And, you know, pretty much all my phones are test devices, are review units, yeah, as we call them in
7: I
8: the business.
7: Relate. Yeah.
8: So 2 more, I was like, you know, that way I have some variety. I can do some spontaneous camera comparisons, et cetera, right?
7: Yeah.
8: And you know from the business yourself that we're getting so many devices to review at times that you kind of have to have more than one. And sometimes keeping them in a backpack is just not convenient, you know?
7: Yeah, you'd want it at arm's reach. All right. So speaking of this Samsung Galaxy event in the UK, I will ask you to tell me your thoughts on the new devices they unveiled or unfolded. But let's first talk foldable phones in general. It is becoming a bigger trend. What are we talking about here? These are phones that can open up and then serve as a tablet
2: of sorts?
8: Yes. So, you know, this is a seventh generation now, 7 years of folding phones from Samsung. The Chinese are very close behind, and they've been doing that as well and refined it for many years. In fact, the Chinese are ahead of Samsung here in terms of weight, size, thickness, battery life, camera systems, functionality overall. But we haven't seen anything from Apple yet, right? So this is not a new technology. It's a mature technology. Motorola kind of owns the flip phone, which is basically a phone that looks like a makeup compact when shut, but opens into a standard looking smartphone.
2: Speaking of being a child of the 90s, yep.
8: Yeah, there you go. You know, Samsung's kind of more being successful with what I would call a book-style folding phone, not a flip style. So something that looks like a normal phone when shut, but opens up into kind of a tablet form factor. And until now, the majority of the phones, there were some earlier phones that were kind of passport shaped, but until now, most of the time, they've been this standard phone when shut, like looks, you know, tall and narrowish, and then open into kind of a squarish tablet. But this year, at this London event that I saw you at, Samsung introduced a passport form factor where it looks more squat, shorter, a little wider. And then when you open it, instead of getting a square, now you're getting a tablet that's more like a tablet, like an iPad mini, like this 4:3 aspect ratio. That's like old TV was. So it's rectangular, which is really interesting. So that's where we're at.
2: Awesome. All right. I'm going to ask you more about your iPhone predictions and if they really are going to unveil a foldable iPhone in September. But let's unpack some of these Galaxy Z devices. I know all my silly puns. The event was called Galaxy Unpacked. We are chatting, by the way, with Miriam Jouar, freelance journalist and podcaster. She hosts the Mobile Tech Podcast. Before I let you go in a few minutes, we'll find out how to best tune into that. So Samsung showed off three new devices, all of which are available now by the time our listeners hear this. The Galaxy Z Fold 8, which is that passport-sized phone you mentioned, yes, a little bit shorter, fatter, opens up to a tablet of sorts. Then there's the Galaxy Z Fold 8 Ultra, a little bit more premium, and it looks like a candy bar phone, as you mentioned. And then it does open up to a mini tablet, but it has a lot more power under the hood. And then the Flip 8. So they do still have the flippable phones.
8: Yeah.
2: You just think Motorola has more commercial success with it or critical acclaim?
8: You know, there are stats on this and Motorola owns that market. Like they're selling, now it's selling Samsung in that area, right? So it's not surprising. But then Motorola now also has a book style that turns into a tablet phone as well, the Razr Fold. So, you know, there's some overlap, but I think Samsung kind of dropped that one somehow. They focus so hard on the one that turns into a tablet, the book style, that they let Motorola kind of pass them a bit. And Motorola has three choices in that field. So at various price points, which is great, like that's starting at $799 US all the way up to, I think, like $1499 or something crazy like that.
2: Or north of $2,000 for the Fold 8 Ultra.
8: Yeah, so exactly. But Samsung, you know, has basically kind of owned this book style. Now this passport form factor is really the interesting experience that they brought out. But the problem with Samsung is that I think they're being reactive here because, you know, last year we got the Galaxy S25 Edge, which was the thin phone from Samsung, and that was in advance of the iPhone Air, right?
2: Yeah, they seem to just copy one another.
8: Yeah, well, they're anticipating that Apple is going to launch a passport form factor folding phone, their first folding phone, and they're kind of trying to preempt that. And I wish that Samsung would just, you know, go their own path and not be driven by, oh, what's Apple going to do next? Let's beat them to the punch, you know? That being said, it's a phenomenal phone. You know, I'm very happy with it.
2: All right, so that's the Galaxy Z Fold 8. And then there's the Ultra.
8: You think of the Ultra as kind of like the business phone and the regular passport-shaped fold as the party phone, you know, consumption creation phone.
2: So for those listening who are on iPhone, do you think they will ever switch to Android because it has all of these innovative form factors?
8: Absolutely not.
2: Why? Why do you think
8: because
2: that is?
8: Because Apple has done a phenomenal job at locking people in. And I'm not saying that to be mean. I love the iPhone. I have one. It's a great phone. I don't use it every day, although I am a Mac user every day. So, you know, Mac and Android for me. But look, everybody I talked to ultimately will not make the switch. And that's why it's very important that these rumors of Apple making a passport-type folding phone is important. Because finally, the iPhone users will have an option. It'll be an expensive option, and maybe they're not going to go there. And maybe that's not what they want. Maybe they want a flip-style phone, you know, like the Motorola's. I don't know. But it needs to happen because I really don't think the switch is happening, especially not in North America, where we're so, you know, focused on using iMessage and people don't seem to be able to wean themselves away from that. In Europe, it's a whole different thing. People are using WhatsApp. It's much easier to switch.
2: Yeah, in so many other parts of the world. Yeah, I think the West is kind of unique.
8: WeChat in China, et cetera, yeah.
2: And no doubt you'll be covering all this on your podcast. Please remind us as we wrap up, Miriam. Yeah, Mobile Tech Podcast is
8: correct.
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2: Miriam Jouar has been our guest. Thank you so much. Good to have you on the program. Really appreciate you carving out some time to chat. And thanks for your insight.
8: Absolutely. Anytime, Mark. Thanks.
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5: 401 eastbound is picking up another headache right now. On the eastbound side of the express at Victoria Park, a stalled vehicle is now taking up that right lane, and traffic is stacked still from the 404 DVP right into Victoria Park. DVP northbound, that's still jammed from Eglinton through to Ellesmere, with that crash just south of Ellesmere sitting in the middle of that slowdown. And Gardner westbound is also dragging from Spadina through to Jamison. 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
0: Does it feel to you like AI is taking over? 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
2: 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Welcome to the show, Michelle. Good to talk to you.
3: Thank you, Mark. Nice to be here and excited to hear you equate Visa with magic. That's a great start.
2: Well, I was thinking like, you know, Wizard of Oz, you know, behind the curtain, like to see who's pulling all the strings here. You know, when it comes to our money, and we'll get to this, and AI, I think there are some reservations out there, but they should be rest assured knowing that this is Visa behind the scenes of this new AI assistant, which is what I wanted to invite you onto the show to chat about. Why don't we start at a high level and talk about this new Visa offering?
3: I think you started off really well, which is, first of all, what Visa does for a living and what I love doing is helping our banks, our credit unions, our financial institutions in general build the capabilities that they need to run their business, engage with their consumers and clients. And so this is a really great example of that that's on the front edge of technology. So what we're doing here is you have your favorite banking application. You're probably checking it daily, at least weekly, to look at, you know, what is effectively today kind of the past, right? It's your transactions, your balances. And so what we're doing and offering to our banks that will make its appearance to the end consumer now is embedding AI into that experience. So now you're not only getting the past of transactions, balances, what happened, but it can start to help you figure out what can happen or what will happen. So like in a nutshell, if we talk about what it is and what the experience will look like, you know, Mark, you've used, you know, various AI assistants out there and you know what that experience looks and feels like. You're asking questions, you're putting in various prompts, you're basically getting guidance. And so what we're doing is bringing that same interface that has raised the bar for consumers into the banking application. So now I can not only get information on my transactions and my balances, but can help guide me to make financial decisions. I might go in there and ask about, you know, just general questions about my money. Can you help me understand, you know, where I'm spending too much? Can you help me set goals? Can you help me save for a new big purchase? All of those things are going to be really intuitive in a chat-like interface that's really laying on top of your banking application.
2: Okay, yeah. So just to be clear, this is not a new app that you must download and learn how to use, but this is an app that you may already use, as you said, maybe even daily or at least weekly, a banking app for a lot of the big banks in the country. So this is a new AI-powered feature. Is that correct? It's not a brand new app.
3: And that's absolutely the right way to think about it. And what's really powerful about that is that many consumers today have a very trusted relationship with their banking application, right? Like that's all of your financial information. That's how you run your life, you know, is how you make your money, how you store your money. And so bringing updated experiences to a place where a consumer is already at, I think is very powerful. And it's all layered in that trust that you already have with your financial institution. Visa's AI financial assistant really empowers the consumer with a little bit of magic, to use your term from earlier. And what I love about it is it keeps the consumer's relationship with their bank partner front and center, and it really enables them to come out as a winner. So this is truly a win-win opportunity for everyone.
2: Love that. Michelle, we used the word conversational earlier. Most of the time when we use AI, we're typing in a prompt, but increasingly we're starting to now talk back and forth with the AI. Can you do that with some of these banking apps, or is it typing only?
3: When we launch the pilot, it will be typing first, but we'll be using all of the same modern technology that you're starting to experience in your AI assistants, where you can use voice prompts as well.
2: Okay, awesome. And you gave us a couple of examples of the things you can do. And you mentioned that it's not just reactive. I'm paraphrasing here, where you're asking about things that already has taken place, like a transaction, but you may even get some proactive insights. Can you give us a couple more examples of what we could ask? If there's a subscription that we forgot about and we're paying $10 a month for something we no longer use, we could be notified for things like that, right?
3: That's absolutely correct. And I like thinking about it as a whole experience and like truly conversational when I go back and forth with the application. So like a good example that I would start with is I'm going to go in and I'm looking at my data and I might think about a big purchase that I'm saving for. Maybe it's a new car, a nice vacation, a house. And so I'm going to go ahead and tell the assistant about my goals. And what's nice is that there's recognition. So it's going to get to know me, not only with my baseline foundation information, which is amazing, but like start to know, you know, what my goals are and create intuition based on that. And so I might say, hey, like, how long is it going to take me? You know, based on the amount that I have in my account, the goals that I have, you know, is this going to take me 12 months or 16 months? Give me some guidance. And then from there, it might start to look at things that are proactive. Like, hey, Michelle, you're also paying for 8 streaming services. Perhaps there's an opportunity. And then I could prompt back, great, that's fantastic to know. Show me which ones I am paying for, and then help me actually cancel or stop or change those.
2: Oh, wow.
3: So it's not only creating like information and insights, but there'll be actions embedded in the experience.
2: Yeah, I like that. And I understand you can also ask if you can lock your card if there's something suspicious, right?
3: You got it. Like, what is this transaction? Hey, pause my card right now so that I don't, you know, get any nefarious activity.
2: Yeah. We're chatting with Michelle Herron, SVP and Head of North America Value Added Services at Visa. We're chatting about a new AI financial assistant that you may be able to access in your favorite banking app or coming soon. Essentially bringing a familiar chat experience that we're now accustomed to with generative AI into everyday banking, but grounded in your real spending data and within an app you already trust. And by the way, it's aligned with Visa's AI and data governance standards. So in other words, for banks, I guess, Michelle, it helps them deliver a more useful experience to their customers. So it helps with engagement, right? And then for us as consumers, it's getting personalized insights without having to juggle third-party apps. So it's a win-win, as you said.
3: It absolutely is a win-win. And I think it's a big opportunity for our bank and our financial institution that we already trust today, because without that experience, consumers are thinking about these same opportunities and they might take their data elsewhere. And so that's what we really want, is that win-win engagement where we're keeping the consumer getting all the experiences and the information they need in the place where they already are.
2: Yeah. That's a good point, because if they take their data elsewhere, and I know there are third-party services that say that they can take a look at your spending and help you with expenses and all that, it could be a risky website or app or organization, right? You don't really know what's being done with your data if it's a third-party platform. So this is better to stick with the bank that you already trust and now backed by Visa for this AI financial assistant. All right. So this is all great. And I think you've already hinted that it's not quite live yet. Can you give us an idea of a timeline or where we can learn more?
3: Yes. Yeah, so this is based on a foundation of services that we already provide to banks and financial institutions. So we power, and most consumers wouldn't even realize this, but for some of our, it's over 100 banks across the globe, we power the digital mobile experience and a lot of the data and the actions like stop card, check subscriptions, that you may use today. And so that's all white labeled. And so we're really just adding these capabilities. Ask your bank and financial institution. And if you're a really engaged mobile user, I think you'll see it coming soon.
2: Thank you so much for your time, Michelle. Good to talk to you. All the best.
3: Thank you, Mark.
4: Before we continue on with this show, I do want to remind our listeners that while we often talk about new gadgets on this program, it's important to properly recycle your old tech, your end-of-life electronics, and it's never been easier to do it. 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
6: The 401 eastbound has picked up a much bigger problem right now. At McCowan, the eastbound transfer from the express into the collectors is completely blocked. So all lanes through that transfer are off limits because of that crash. Farther west in the eastbound express at Victoria Park, that stalled vehicle is still taking up that right lane, and traffic is stacked from the 404 DVP into the scene. And the DVP northbound that remains completely jammed from Eglinton now past Ellesmere with that crash just south of Ellesmere, adding to the mess. And on the Gardner West, and that continues to drag from Spadina past Jamison. 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
2: 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We hear about AI day in and day out, right? And it's not always the bright side of artificial intelligence either, it seems. But what you might not hear as much is all the different ways that AI can be used to help society, to tackle big problems, big issues, and improve our lives. Well, you're going to hear about one application right now, in fact, as it pertains to medication. Joining us on the line from Vancouver and the company Variational AI is its co-founder, Handel Kim. Hi, Handel. Thank you for your time today.
20: My pleasure, Mark.
2: Why don't we start off at a high level? What does Variational AI do?
20: Yeah, so at Variational AI, we use generative AI to design molecules that become drugs. So medicines. Mm-hmm. And so we use the AI to create these molecular structures that very few humans would be able to do in as quick of a time. And the goal is to create these new molecules that can become these life-saving medicines when they get approved.
2: I think a lot of our listeners may be familiar with generative AI or Gen AI for short. We're talking platforms such as ChatGPT from OpenAI or Google Gemini. Even Alexa now has evolved into more of a Gen AI platform. So this is interactive, verbal in some cases, conversational, and we're using it for several applications, but you're using it in the pharma space. And the real benefit, I guess, is to speed up this process. Has Variational AI discovered new prescription drugs with this process yet? And if so, can you give us an example of one? Or is it just really early on?
20: It's actually really early on. So Okay. The thing to keep in mind is it takes about 10 to 12 years to get a drug from start to approval. So no drug has been approved that has been designed by AI yet. There are several drug candidates that are in phase 2 and phase 3 human trials, but none have yet been approved. And so we have not yet discovered a new prescription drug.
2: Got it.
20: However, what we do is we are at the discovery stage, which is before you put an experimental drug into a person. We do the design and the generation of these molecular structures. And so it's not only faster, but we're designing fundamentally better molecules as well. Molecules that have certain properties that don't exist today in many drugs. And if you've seen a drug ad or heard a drug ad, you know, you hear about all of these, you know, side effects, and you hear about all of these sort of potential safety issues. Those things are all properties that we try and optimize away using our platform that we call Enki. So it's certainly a lot faster and a lot more efficient, but most importantly, we're bringing into existence medicines that did not exist before.
2: When you say you're designing molecules, you're actually doing the digital twin of one, fair? Like, I mean, it's not the actual biology yet, but you're simulating it.
20: So it's not a digital twin in the sense that we're not trying to clone sort of the biology of a human or an animal to see if a drug works in that. That's really hard. And some companies are working on that, but not us. When we don't simulate, what we do is we create. It's very similar to, like, if you've played around with other Gen AI tools that create images, right? Like whether it's a Midjourney or, you know, certain functions around the ChatGPT family.
2: Yeah.
20: What you do is you give it a text prompt. You say, I want to see, you know, like an image of a girl, smiling girl with short black hair riding a red bicycle over a bridge. Each one of those words, you know, short, black, hair, smiling girl, et cetera, et cetera. The model will then create a new image that did not exist before, but captures every single word that you said and the meaning of that. And the way it does it is because it has been trained on a bajillion examples of images that have the text label smile or red or bicycle, et cetera, et cetera. And it's seen all of these examples and it remembers all of these examples. And then you say, now make me a new image that did not exist before. And that's what it does. And we do pretty much the same thing, except we intake the structure of molecules and then we create new molecules. So it's not a simulation. It's more like a prediction of a molecule that we think is going to be a really good drug.
2: Yeah, very cool. Fascinating. Just to play devil's advocate for a moment, Handel, it's not a secret that AI doesn't always get it right. What happens if it makes a mistake as you're trying to build a molecule? I'm assuming this is all going to be vetted long before anything is actually put into testing.
20: Oh, yeah. I mean, as powerful as the models are, you don't want to trust it.
2: Yeah. It's a tool.
20: It's an approach, right? But the simple thing is it creates a structure. Then you got to make the structure in a lab, and then you got to test it in some kind of, you know, biochemical or cellular like assay, like a test, and see if there is an experimental result. Like, oh, the model says it's going to do this. Did it actually do it when we stuck it in a wet lab? And if it does, then it's like, well, then you can believe it.
2: Right.
20: It's not perfect, but it is getting better. And that's the thing about AI is the improvements are accelerating so fast. It's just mind-boggling. So we definitely will test the molecules that are made experimentally. And then you test them in mice, and then you test them in, you know, non-rodent mammals like dogs or monkeys or whatnot. And then you test them in humans, right? So every single step has to actually be signed off on by some kind of regulatory body in order to make sure that, yeah, the thing doesn't do harm.
2: We are chatting with Handel Kim, co-founder of Variational AI, a startup. Is it considered a startup, Handel?
20: Yep.
2: Based in Vancouver. And I understand you work on AWS Cloud. This is Amazon Web Services, the biggest platform, the biggest cloud platform in the country, in the world, actually. And AI is very much part of that story. What does that enable you to do by building on AWS's platform?
20: Yeah, I mean, AWS is very important to our workflow. So most importantly, AWS allows us to access advanced compute. Generally, the more powerful the GPU, the graphical processor unit, is, the faster you can crunch through really big models. And so we train a lot of models, and that often takes a long time. So when we train on AWS, we're able to use what we need and then not have to pay for additional stuff. It's on demand.
2: Yeah, it's scalable.
20: Absolutely. And it's just basically, well, all right, let's spin up a whole bunch of different machines. And that really helps with the flexibility. We don't have to own our own GPU. Although we do have our own GPU. So AWS is really useful for when we need to burst and go like, oh man, we got to deliver something really quickly. Let's get more capacity. But also when we collaborate with big pharma, you know, there are data and security requirements and they don't want their data, you know, on our machines and we don't want our code on their machines. And so we'll spin up an AWS virtual private cloud. And that's where we do the compute. And then it's secure, fast, and important for us to be able to deliver the services.
2: And it's also locally stored, which could be, based on the industry, a regulatory requirement. So there's Canadian data servers, right, out west, and I think in the Quebec area. You can choose to have your data stored in Canada, because that may be a requirement based on the industry that you're in.
20: For us, it's not a requirement because we're not dealing with human data. We're just dealing with molecular data.
2: Fair.
20: But for a big swath of the life sciences industry, anyone dealing with human data, there are certain requirements to have your data domiciled domestically.
2: For those listening who do work in industries that could benefit from AWS, what would you say to them?
20: If you're not using AWS, then you should. It's super simple and it's easy to provision. And, you know, the support is great. I mean, if you're not on this train, you better hop on. So
2: thank you so much, Handel. Continued success. Excited to see what comes out of Variational AI in the near future. Thanks so much for your time.
20: Thank you, Mark.
2: I wanted to thank you for tuning into Tech Talk. Also, a shout out to LG Electronics Canada, a great partner of mine on this program. It's back to school season. And so if you're looking for a computer monitor, there are some amazing options at LG.ca, including some super wide monitors. It's almost like having two monitors on your desk in one. It's called Ultra Gear. LG.ca has more. Thank you so much for tuning into the program. Happy rest of your long weekend. And I look forward to catching up with you next weekend for another new episode of Tech Talk. Bye-bye for now.
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22: The 401 eastbound has picked up a much bigger problem right now. At McCowan, the eastbound transfer from the express into the collectors is completely blocked. So all lanes through that transfer are off limits because of that crash. Farther west in the eastbound express at Victoria Park, that stalled vehicle is still taking up that right lane, and traffic is stacked from the 404 DVP into the scene. And the DVP northbound that remains completely jammed from Eglinton now past Ellesmere with that crash just south of Ellesmere, adding to the mess. And on the Gardner westbound, that continues to drag from Spadina past Jamison. 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I'm Sonia Sash. Your next update at 6 p.m. on News Talk 1010 Toronto.
23: Look up to the sky and you'll see them flying high. Ooh. The second of three air shows to cap off the summer down at the waterfront. Good evening. It is a special edition of the Canadian International Air Show as the snowbirds perform their final flights over Toronto before being grounded at the end of the 2026 season.
24: Crowds are packed at the CNE and along the city's waterfront to watch the Labor Day weekend tradition, which is in its 77th year, and it's one of the last chances to watch the snowbirds until the 2030s as they take a pause so Tudor jets can be replaced. Well, CTV's Sean Lee-Thong was one of the many taking in the show and joins us now live. Hello, Sean Lee-Thong. How's your neck today after looking up all day?
25: I'm doing fine. Many of the people in the crowd were having a good time. There's typically a lot of excitement, Andrea and Raheem, around the air show. But as you mentioned, because the snowbirds will be grounded and this is one of the last chances to see them, there was a bit of a somber undertone because we may be losing a Canadian institution.
26: Soaring through the air, the Canadian Forces snowbirds take to friendly skies for one of the last times.
27: Amazing. Every year is amazing.
26: Wayne has been coming to the air show for years. As a fan of the snowbirds, he's sad to see the Precision planes grounded at the end of their 55th season.
27: They've been a fixture in my life for years. And not to see them again, at least I know I've been here for the last one.
26: The snowbirds' CT-114 Tudor aircraft are reaching the end of their life, and the program has been put on pause until at least 2030.
28: It's unfortunate it's come to this. It's perhaps some better long-term planning would have kept them flying, but I'm sure they'll be back soon.
29: Well, it's kind of sad that they didn't have a game plan in place so that there was a replacement aircraft.
26: Snowbirds merchandise was flying off the shelves.
25: So you got some Snowbirds merch. What do the Snowbirds mean to you?
30: Oh, everything. They're everything Canadian. I absolutely love them.
26: Peggy says that the Snowbirds are part of a bigger tradition.
30: What a shame. We'll miss them. We really miss it. It's a tradition for Labor Day weekend. This is what you do. You get ready for the air show, look up at the sky, and have a great day.
26: The 77th Canadian International Air Show was part farewell and part celebration, as the usual gravity-defying stunts inspire those watching.
25: How was that?
31: It was so cool. Dude, they're such pretty planes. And like the way that, I don't know, it's just like really awesome.
26: From the speed of the CF-18 to the incredible stunts from the Red Line Air Show to the Pink Jet, whose pink smoke raises awareness for breast cancer and whose Los Angeles-based pilot is experiencing a homecoming having grown up in Toronto.
32: It is fantastic. I had goosebumps today. So before I get to enter the air show box, as we call it, I got to hold by the CN Tower. So to be almost parallel with the CN Tower, circling, waiting for my turn to fly, I just feel surreal.
26: As she hopes to inspire future pilots, something that's been happening here for years, like former Snowbirds commanding officer Maryse Carmichael.
33: To me, the Snowbirds really mean it's a source of inspiration. I was one of those young Canadians that was inspired by the Snowbirds at an air show when I was a young girl.
26: And though they may be ending their run, the hope is that they will return soon.
25: And as you mentioned earlier, this is just the second of three shows. There will be one more tomorrow, so there is another chance to see the Snowbirds. Reporting live, I'm Sean Leithong. Raheem and Andrea, I'll send it back to you.
1: Thanks for that, Sean.
3: And still to come on CTV News, the air show is just one of the many things going on in the final 2 days of the CNE. We'll break down more of the festivities later in the show.
24: And those looking for something to do tomorrow will have some closures to keep in mind on Labor Day Monday. Most major grocery chains will be closed. All LCBO locations will shut as well. Most municipal offices will also be closed, along with Toronto Public Library branches. All banks will be closed, and there will be no mail delivery happening that day either. On the flip side, many tourist attractions will be open to check out on Monday. They can include the CN Tower, Hockey Hall of Fame, the Toronto Zoo, select shopping centers, including Eaton Centre and Vaughan Mills, will be open as well. The Beer Store said it will have some locations open across the province.
3: Turning to other news now, York Regional Police are investigating a shooting in Richmond Hill. Officers responded to calls of shots fired just after 4 this morning at a home in the area of Leslie Street and William F. Bell Parkway. Police say the suspects took off from the area, but there is no immediate threat to the public. The victim was taken to hospital with non-life-threatening injuries.
24: Police have released images of a man and woman wanted for stealing alcohol from a restaurant on the Toronto Islands. The suspects are both believed to be 25 years old. The man is described as 6 feet tall with a medium build and was last seen wearing dark pants, a white shirt, and a black vest and a white baseball hat. The female suspect is 5'10" with a thin build, long blonde hair, and was last seen wearing a black shirt and black shorts. Police allege the pair broke into a restaurant on August 28th around 2 a.m. and took a quantity of alcohol before running away.
3: Meanwhile, Peel Police are hoping you can help find a man wanted in connection with allegedly breaking into more than 30 vehicles last week. It happened in the early hours of last Thursday. Police say a total of 32 vehicles were broken into. In some cases, the suspect smashed windows to get inside. The break-ins happened in the area of Alpha Mills Road, Falconer Drive, and Plainsman Road. The suspect is described as being around 30 years old, medium build, and wore a jacket with the word Polo on the collar. Call police or Crime Stoppers if you can help.
24: A motorcyclist is in serious but stable condition this morning after a crash late last night. It happened in Etobicoke on the lakeshore near Silver Moon Drive around 11:45. The bike became pinned underneath a car after colliding. EMS tell us they took a man in his 40s to hospital in serious but stable condition. Police say the driver of the car is now facing charges under the Highway Traffic Act.
3: One person is dead following a single vehicle collision in Thorold. The crash took place last night around 11:15 on Highway 58. The OPP say initial investigation results indicate that the vehicle was traveling northbound when the driver lost control and struck a guardrail. A 27-year-old from Vaughan was brought to hospital where he later died. The investigation continues this evening, and anyone with information or video footage is asked to contact police. Fire officials are sounding the alarm about a growing public safety risk, fires caused by lithium-ion batteries.
24: The City of Toronto has seen a sharp increase in these fires, which spread quickly, are toxic, and pose a risk to crews and the community. Here's CTV's Heather Wright on the challenge and the calls for change.
4: The fires caused by lithium-ion batteries are intense, toxic, and according to Toronto's fire chief, pose the greatest public fire safety risk in Canada's largest city.
5: Since 2022, since we started tracking this data, the City of Toronto has seen well north of a 200% increase in the number of fires involving lithium-ion batteries.
4: Lithium-ion batteries are found in a host of products, but Toronto Fire Chief Jim Jessup says it's e-bikes and e-scooters that are catching fire at an alarming rate. Experts say that's in part because those batteries are not regulated the same way cell phone or computer batteries are, and also because they are damaged more easily, which can make them unstable.
6: There are a lot of signs and symptoms long before it happens to be able to tell that something is happening. And a swelling battery, just even a slightly bit swollen, is no good.
4: Fires involving these batteries spread much more quickly in homes that are more flammable than ever. 50 years ago, it would take 20 to 25 minutes for a room to be engulfed in flames. With modern furniture, that time is now down to 5 minutes. Add in a lithium-ion battery, and people have about 90 seconds to get to safety.
6: It's shooting out a jet of flame that's literally a 500-degree blowtorch. So what that means is it'll light anything else up around it.
4: Fire departments in major cities across Canada are also warning about the dangers posed by lithium-ion batteries and are calling for stricter regulations when it comes to the batteries that can be bought online. Health Canada says it's looking into possible regulations, while the Ontario Fire Marshal is looking at ways it could amend the fire code.
1: Is because the
4: Chief Jessup is urging governments to move quickly.
5: Our firefighters are going into buildings that are more unpredictable, that are more dangerous, and that the fires are a lot more intense and toxic than they ever were.
4: Heather Wright, CTV News, Toronto.
24: Toronto Hydro continues to work to restore power to all its customers following Wednesday's storm. In an email to CTV News this morning, Toronto Hydro says it has restored power to 64,900 customers since the storm, with nearly 100 customers still without service. The utility company says, quote, "We recognize how difficult and disruptive this extended outage has been for affected customers and their families. Crews continue working around the clock to restore the remaining outages, addressing extensive storm damage, ongoing safety hazards, and a significant volume of repairs across the system."

0: reaction. I said, oh, that's cool. But then Arthur, who helps me out with the weather, he said, actually, it's quite close to seasonal. And we'll give you those details coming up. So also one more thing to note, there is some rain heading our way. We'll have those details coming up.
1: Thanks, Raheem.
0: But first, for generations, crossing into the United States has been a long weekend tradition for many people, especially those living along the border.
1: But this Labor Day long weekend, some Canadians are keeping their plans closer to home. CTV's Josh Morano has more from those choosing to stay north of the border.
2: For more than a decade, Labor Day weekend has meant one thing for Daniel Fredette: untie the boat and head for Clayton, New York.
3: We used to go very often, and especially during this long weekend. But we don't go anymore because of that tension.
2: This year, the other side of the river will have to wait. Fredette says tensions have him making a more conscious effort to spend his money in Canada.
3: We didn't mind before spending our money on the other side, on your side. But for the time being, we're buying Canadian stuff.
2: At the marina, Teresa Jansman says that change is noticeable.
4: The St. Lawrence River is the boaters' highway. And it's not shared anymore. And it has nothing to do with anything but the politics of it.
2: But there are signs more Canadians are testing the waters again. Data from Statistics Canada show return trips from the U.S. by car and air were up just over 10% in July compared to a year earlier.
5: It's not just the political issues. It also is the dollar, because it just costs a lot more money.
2: For Cheryl Saunders, that's meant fewer quick trips to Ogdensburg and Watertown, but not a complete break.
5: We haven't totally avoided going to the States. We are going to go to North Carolina in October.
2: And while his boat may be staying put this weekend, Fredette says he isn't done heading south either.
3: We have a condo down south, and we're planning on going there this winter. Hopefully things will get better.
2: For him, it's less about saying goodbye to the U.S. and more about waiting for the relationship to get back on course.
3: Let's get an agreement as soon as possible. We're more than happy to go in the United States. Let's get that agreement.
2: Josh Morano, CTV News, Prescott.
1: There's still no off-ramp in sight. It's just over 24 hours before Canada's counter-tariffs of tens of billions of dollars worth of U.S. imports come into effect.
0: In fact, Washington just keeps taking pot shots at Canada. CTV's Jeremy Charon has the details.
6: As Canada prepares to hit back in the height of a trade war with the U.S., Washington isn't pulling punches when it comes to the war of words.
7: Canada is expected to impose those retaliatory tariffs. How do you see all of this playing out?
8: Well, you know, Laura, I had a German Shepherd, and there was a dachshund that used to antagonize her at the at the playground, and it kind of reminds me of that. It kind of reminds me of that, and this little yippy dog.
6: That assessment from the U.S. Treasury Secretary, the latest in a long string of insults coming from the U.S. administration ahead of Canada's imposition of counter tariffs on about $28 billion worth of U.S. imports.
9: I think what we need to watch for is how do the Americans respond? They have been rather emotional through this.
6: Flavio Volpe, who sits on the Prime Minister's Advisory Council on Canada-U.S. relations, believes the constant verbal attacks could be a tactic.
9: This is their flood the zone tactic. He is trying to distract from the failure of his trade policy and from the failure of the war in Iran and a bunch of other domestic issues.
6: The U.S. president took aim at Canada too today with yet another social media post. Canada's currency or dollar imbalance with the U.S. is unacceptable. It has been that way for years, but no longer.
10: He either truly has never understood anything about trade or tariffs, or is deliberate.
6: This economist says while the weaker Canadian dollar can be an advantage for Canadian exporters, it benefits American importers just as much.
10: We don't have a policy of setting the Canadian dollar where it is. It is where it got to be by forces of the market.
11: Now, a senior government official tells CTV News Canada-U.S. Trade Minister Dominic LeBlanc has had informal communications with his U.S. counterpart since trade talks fell apart, though nothing has changed. Counter tariffs are set to be imposed on Tuesday as planned. Jeremy Sherrill, CTV News, Ottawa.
1: There's been no comment yet from the union representing more than 1,000 Jazz flight attendants following a statement from the airline. Jazz Aviation insists negotiations with the Canadian Flight Attendant Union have reached an impasse, and the airline says it will seek a conciliation.

0: Aviation officer is part of the collective bargaining process. The union has said it wants members fairly compensated for their work and notes that 99% of them voted in favor of a strike mandate. The flight attendants have been without a contract since January. Jazz Aviation operates under the Air Canada Express banner.
1: A Chicago aquarium says a number of the belugas it received from Marineland are not where they should be from a health standpoint. The Shedd Aquarium reported last week that two of the whales had died. It is awaiting lab results as part of an investigation and say there is uncertainty about the health of the remaining animals. Some of the belugas are showing more encouraging signs than others, but several are showing clinical concerns. The whales get most of their hydration through the fish they eat, and some of the belugas are not eating regularly. The Marineland whales were given a clean bill of health before their relocations. 30 of them, along with four dolphins, were transported to five aquariums in the U.S. and Spain over several weeks.
0: We turn now to the wildfires in northern Ontario, and the latest information from the Ministry of Natural Resources shows four new blazes erupted. Three of those new fires were confirmed in the northwest as of last night. One of them was being held. The other two have been extinguished. There were 59 active blazes in the region as of 7 p.m. Saturday. Two were not under control. Six were being held, and the rest were either contained or being observed. In the northeast, one new blaze was confirmed. It was not under control as of last night. There were nine active fires in the region. One was not contained. Two were under control. And the remaining six fires were being observed.
1: In Nova Scotia, the historic rain and windstorm that has hit Cape Breton hard has resulted in the death of a 46-year-old woman.
0: Some areas have received more than 200 millimeters of rain in less than 3 days. CTV's Paul Hollingsworth reports.
2: As the cleanup from this major storm continues, RCMP say a 46-year-old woman from Cleveland, Nova Scotia, which is in Richmond County, went missing early Saturday morning during the storm. Her body was later recovered by ground search and rescue and fire service volunteers. Three counties remain in a state of emergency. There has been damage to roadways, including this area of Dundee, where several roads are closed. Here in Sydney, riverbanks continue to overflow. Emergency service crews have coordinated with the province and they are working around the clock.
3: We also have our regional operations manager actually embedded into the Port Hawkesbury Emergency Center right now. So we're getting feedback all the time of what supports may be needed.
2: According to Environment Canada, Inguinish Beach received 211 millimeters of rain. Unofficial weather stations are reporting almost 300 millimeters. CTV Atlantic chief meteorologist Kaylin Mitchell says some parts of Cape Breton received a month's worth of rain in just several days. Paul Hollingsworth, CTV News, Sydney, Nova Scotia.
1: To the Middle East, where Lebanon's president is calling it a dangerous escalation that targeted civilian administrations and health centers. The Lebanese health ministry says seven people were killed in three separate Israeli attacks today. The president's office says the strikes destroyed a hospital and damaged a finance ministry building. Israel insists it hit Hezbollah weapon storage facilities and a command center inside a former hospital. The Israelis have been operating in a self-declared security zone in the south. A ceasefire was agreed to in June, but hostilities continue. The ceasefire between the U.S. and Iran has also unraveled. Tehran said today it struck an automated American vessel that was trying to enter the Strait of Hormuz. The U.S. military dismissed the claim as a total lie. Both sides resumed attacks last week following a month of relative calm, with the strait and areas along Iran's southern coast again being targeted. Tehran is now saying a restricted zone will be announced outside the crucial waterways in the coming days. It would include areas in the Gulf, and any ship entering the zone would be added to a sanctions list.
0: U.S. peace envoys heralded new momentum in peace talks after sitting down with Ukraine's president today. Jared Kushner and Steve Witkoff called the meeting in Kyiv substantive, a view shared by their hosts. The Americans were there as the Trump administration renews its push to end the Kremlin's war in Ukraine. Volodymyr Zelensky told them his country is ready for trilateral talks. He also discussed air defense supplies and energy support ahead of winter when Russia is expected to bomb Ukraine's power grid again. The envoys held several hours of talks with Ukrainian officials today.
4: We came here and I think we really feel good about what has happened and the conversations in Moscow and now the conversations here. I want to thank you, President Zelensky, for your hospitality. It's just fabulous, and we look forward to spending more time here. It's an amazing people. We've met quite a bit of people in Ukraine today, in Kiev today, and their resiliency is so pronounced, and it's special. You've been brave.
0: Kushner and Witkoff say they hope a new round of U.S.-mediated talks between Ukraine and Russia will be announced soon. They met with Russia's president for 3 hours in Moscow yesterday, but there was no breakthrough.
1: At least five people are dead after an Amazon Prime Air cargo flight crashed at Miami International Airport after it overshot the runway. The flight carrying Amazon's logo overran the diagonal runway and struck multiple vehicles, sending up a billowing cloud of smoke as it burst into flames by a roadway. Flights were paused at the busy travel hub. The Federal Aviation Administration says the aircraft was heading into Florida from Puerto Rico. Three people were critically injured and two others hospitalized with less severe injuries. The incident is now under investigation. A cleanup is underway after a tornado roared through an area of Detroit. This is video of the aftermath of the twister that touched down Thursday afternoon. It lasted about 4 minutes, traveling along a 5.5-kilometer path. Preliminary data show the EF2 tornado reached a maximum width of almost 1 kilometer. One person was injured. The same twister crossed into Windsor, packing a maximum wind speed of 165 kilometers per hour. It damaged several homes, knocked down power lines, and uprooted trees.
0: In Indonesia, volcanic ash has forced the closure of 8 airports, affecting at least 170,000 passengers. This is time-lapse satellite images of the volcano erupting on an island today. It has shown signs of activity since Friday before lava flares were spotted. The nearest community is more than 16 kilometers away, but authorities have warned residents and visitors to stay at least 3 kilometers from the active crater. No evacuation order has been issued, and the airports were ordered closed until midnight local time. Well, after the break, it's not exactly the dog days of summer, but it is a good day to be a dog in the summer. We'll tell you why when we return.

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2: The 401 is collecting trouble on both ends of the city right now. Starting in Ajax, the 401 westbound ramp to Salem, it has a crash and it's blocking the right lane. Stay westbound and there's another problem much farther along at Winston Churchill, where a stalled vehicle now is taking out that right lane. Going eastbound at McAllen, that crash is still completely blocking the transfer from the express into the collectors, with all lanes through that transfer closed. And the DVP northbound, that remains stacked from Eglinton through to Ellesmere. And on the Gardner westbound, that continues to drag from Spadina past Jamison. Time Saver Traffic, I'm Sonia Sash. 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
15: Welcome back. As we mentioned earlier in the show, the air show is just one of the many events that are taking place right now.
16: Yeah, absolutely. Sorry, I scrolled a little forward. We're doing weather right now. We have a prompter, and I rolled it to the next story, so Andrea started reading the lead-in for the story.
15: Well, you know,
16: but if I scroll up, it's my fault.
15: Part of the weather story.
16: Well, I was going to let it go, but it was more,
15: you know,
16: I like to break the fourth wall.
15: People are able to see the planes. Yeah. There's been no, you know, nothing. No one's been grounded because of bad weather.
16: 100%. That's why she's the best.
15: See the bus? Oh, there I am under the bus, everybody.
16: It's been a beautiful day to watch the air show, though, and it will be again tomorrow. Let's take a look at the weather. Finally, someone rolled the boards. Jeez, we were dying out here. All right, 21 degrees in Toronto.
15: TV is hard, people. TV is hard.
16: Exactly. You think we just read a screen. 24 with the Humidex. Here's your CNE forecast if you're heading out tonight. 18 degrees by 9 p.m. and clear. It's going to be a nice night to go out. Maybe a light sweater. Tonight's lows. Remember earlier we both said, ooh, at 12 degrees for the low. Well, normal for this time of year is 13. So we're right around there. Yeah, everyone's in the range except for Bancroft. They're going to be at 6 for their overnight low. So significantly cooler than their normal. As we wake up tomorrow, another beautiful day for your Labor Day Monday. 14 degrees and sunny by 9 a.m. We'll get all the way up to 24 with a little humidex, feeling like 27, feeling like 28 in both London, Waterloo, and Goderich. Well, we're starting to talk about it. Yeah, that school day forecast on Tuesday. The good news is, at least there'll be some sunshine to go along with some of those tears. 22 degrees and mainly sunny by noon. And here's a quick look at your 7-day forecast. We've talked about Monday, Tuesday. Have a look at those overnight lows, though, on Tuesday and Wednesday. We just showed you that tonight will be at 12. We're going to creep all the way back up to 18, so that'll be significantly warmer. Wednesday is when we could see some rain, as well as Thursday, and then things will clear up again on Friday, reaching a daytime high of 22 degrees, feeling like 23. And then you can see those overnight lows go back down to 11 and 12, and then back up again to 18, 17. So a bit of a seesaw with that, but overall, a pretty good forecast for your first look at September. Andrea.
15: Hey, Raheem, you know, as we mentioned earlier.
16: Oh, really? Yeah.
15: The air show is just one of the many sights and sounds that the CNE has to offer in the last couple of days.
16: But there are plenty of unique foods, rides, and even an NFL exhibit to visit before the exhibition closes for good tomorrow night. CP24's Melissa Duggan has more.
17: Boy, does the time fly. Can you believe we're already at the unofficial end of summer already? And listen, get in here while you can. This is the final 2 days of the CNE, running today and tomorrow. All the rides going on behind us here. Of course, plenty of food to check out as well. Inside the food hall, there are some 100 different vendors you could take advantage of. Taste tests here and there, even more food when you head out onto the grounds as well. Chatting with lots of people today, many of them telling me this is part of their annual tradition. Have a listen.
18: Yeah, we thought it would be less crowded, so, and we have two little kids, so it's better to come early and get them a chance to go on the rides.
17: Absolutely. Is this a tradition for you? Do you come here every year?
18: No, this is actually the first time that we have come here.
17: Oh, excellent. What do you think so far?
18: It's nice. We are just starting, but hopefully it will be nice.
19: I am coming to see the air show.
17: Oh.
19: I love the air show. I've been coming here since I was a little girl.
17: Oh, wonderful. So this is a tradition for you?
19: Yes, it is. Every year for the air show.
17: And why are you coming back every year for the air show? What makes it special?
19: The big planes, like the warplanes and then the jets. They're just unbelievable.
20: Well, you've got the Super Bowl experience. So the first time we've ever done this is with the NFL. You get to come in and see every Super Bowl ring that's ever there, the Vince Lombardi Trophy. There's a lot of interactive football experiences. Of course, we have the air show this weekend, which is a huge amount of fun, along with the Super Dogs and ice skating with Elvis Stoiko and Soca tonight with Allison Hines. So if you're into Soca, wow, it's packed. It's going to be an amazing night.
17: Yeah, that's the CNE's CEO, Mark Holland, just telling us about some of the highlights you can take advantage of here today. And, of course, if you are here during the afternoon today and tomorrow, you've got the air show overhead. So it's kind of two birds, one stone, basically. Lots of fun you could pack in before the old routine comes our way starting on Tuesday. We're now going to toss it back to you.
16: All right. Thanks for that, Melissa. And the Toronto International Busker Fest continues to take over Woodbine Park this weekend. Organizers say it's the largest event raising money and awareness about epilepsy research on the planet. Mm. There are over 100 performers and 7 stages. Today's festivities wrap up at 10 p.m., but continue tomorrow from noon until 7 p.m. Information about all the different acts can be found on torontobuskerfest.com.
15: It is a sign that summer is coming to an end, as it was the last day to take a dip in most of the city's outdoor pools. Most of the city's outdoor pools closed for the season today, with select pools staying open until September 20th. The city says wading pools will also shut down, while splash pads will remain open for another week. A full list of what's open and closed can be found on the City of Toronto's website.
16: While staying in the waters, it was a good day to take a splash for some furry friends in the city. The city's free doggy swims returned for another year. 9 pools, including Greenwood Park, High Park, and Monarch Park, welcomed dogs this afternoon between 4:30 and 6:30 p.m. The event was free and reservations were not required. Those who attended need to present proof of rabies vaccination for the pups.
0: I think it's great that the city does this. It's an amazing way to let the dogs cool down and just have some fun with their new friends.
21: And it's a nice end to the summer.
22: He was really loving it. I love it too, because what he loves, we love.
21: Is this a tradition for you? Have you been here before?
22: First time.
21: Oh, the first time?
22: Yeah.
21: Why did you decide to come out today?
22: I just heard about it. Okay. And what could be better? Dogs having fun. Happy dog, happy us.
16: Seven other city pools are also holding free doggy swims on September 20th.
15: Trent University welcomed thousands of students today as they arrived on the Peterborough campus for the start of the school year.
23: Happy moving!
15: It was moving day at Trent Simons campus. The students arrived with all their dorm room essentials with a little help from their families. Today also marks the start of the university's orientation week, offering many activities throughout the week to help get students familiar with the campus and to meet their new classmates.
24: This is the best, one of the best days of the year. A lot of students are coming really excited to start their own adventure and journey here at Trent. A lot of the parents are alumni, so they're really excited to be back here, and we're just really excited to welcome everybody.
25: I'm really excited. Everyone's been so welcoming, so I'm excited to get this new chapter going, and yeah.
26: Where'd you come from?
25: I came from Aurora. Yeah, so like, yeah, an hour and 45.
15: Classes for Trent's fall term are set to get underway on September 10th.
16: Labor troubles could be brewing at the U of T just in time for back to school. Over 6,100 administrative and technical staff at the university have voted overwhelmingly in favor of a strike mandate. The union, the United Steelworkers, says it will be in a legal strike position on Tuesday, the first day of classes. The union represents a wide range of workers, such as undergraduate and graduate program coordinators and lab assistants.
15: A new survey reveals many Canadians are feeling happier than they were a year ago. According to Léger's Happiness Index 2026, the national average sits at about 70.5 out of 100, up from 68.7 a year earlier. Quebec was the happiest province at 74.5, while Ontario landed in the middle of the pack at 69.3. Among the country's largest cities, Montreal came first with an index of 72.7. Brampton was second with 71.7, while Toronto rounded out the top three at 69.4.
16: Spider-Man Brand New Day continues to dominate in theaters for the sixth straight week. We'll break down this weekend's box office after the break.
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27: The 401 is collecting trouble on both ends of the city right now. Starting in Ajax, the 401 westbound ramp to Salem, that has a crash and it's blocking the right lane. Stay westbound and there's another problem much farther along at Winston Churchill, where a stalled vehicle now is taking out that right lane. Going eastbound at McCowan, that crash is still completely blocking the transfer from the express into the collectors, with all lanes through that transfer closed. And the DVP northbound, that remains stacked from Eglinton through to Ellesmere. And on the Gardner westbound, that continues.
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15: Toronto's National Film Festival returns to the city this week. Starting Thursday, filmmakers, actors, and audiences will converge on King Street to kick off the 51st edition of TIFF. The opening night film is Being Human, the story of U.S. accessibility advocate Judy Human. It's one of the nearly 300 titles on the official schedule. This year also marks the first year of the TIFF Market, an industry focused event connecting players across the screen sector. TIFF runs from September 10th to the 20th.
16: Staying on the big screens, where Spider-Man Brand New Day held on to the number one spot at the weekend box office.
10: I'm not just Peter Parker. I'm Spider-Man.
16: It's just the second film in the last decade to top the box office for six straight weeks and has now grossed over $2.4 billion worldwide. Christopher Nolan's epic The Odyssey remained in second spot with another $13 million in earnings this weekend, while hybrid live-action animated Looney Tunes movie Coyote vs. Acme rounded out the top three.
15: It was a short stay in the playoff spot for the Blue Jays in a disappointing series finale against the Kansas City Royals.
11: Driven to deep right center field, and it's 3-0 Royals.
15: Ouch. Jays pitcher Spencer Jetty struggled in this one, giving up an early home run for three of his six earned runs in the game. Toronto would drop this game 6-1. They now sit a half game out of the wild card spot after the Guardians defeated the Tigers this afternoon. The Jays will head to Sacramento tomorrow for a three-game series against the Athletics.
12: Zdorsky from distance. Calgary Wild sitting back, whether it's dark.
16: And AFC Toronto were looking to keep their win streak going, hosting Calgary Wild FC this afternoon. AFC Toronto had a dominant first half, but Calgary put up a fight in the second, and the two teams battled to a scoreless draw. This was only the second 0-0 draw of the season for Toronto. They're back in action Thursday, hosting the Montreal Roses at BMO Field.
11: Brings it down to Shalloway. Chicago caught it.
15: Meanwhile, it was a wild night at BMO Field with Toronto FC looking for a win against the Chicago Fire last night. Now, goals were plentiful in this match with Derek Etienne Jr. scoring the equalizer for Toronto in the 91st minute to cap off a wild 4-4 draw at BMO Field. Josh Sargent turned heads early with a stunning hat trick, but Chicago answers back for the draw. Next up, the Reds host Nashville SC on Wednesday night.
16: The Argos and the Ticats are gearing up for the annual Labor Day Classic in Hamilton.
11: There's now the Saskatchewan defense. Takes the snap and rifles it into coverage. Tyler Common.
0: Toronto is coming off a 24-28 loss last Saturday against the Saskatchewan Roughriders, dropping their record to 5-6 on the year. They sit second in the East Division. Meanwhile, the Tiger Cats have lost two straight and sit third in the East with a record of 4-8. It is the 55th time that the two teams will meet in the Labor Day Classic, which dates back to 1949. The sold-out match includes halftime performances from Hamilton-born singer-songwriter Tommy Swick and four-time Juno Award winner Matthew Good. Kickoff at Tim Hortons Field is set for 2:30 p.m.
15: Meanwhile, the Winnipeg Blue Bombers are stirring up some old drama ahead of their Labor Day Classic clash against the Saskatchewan Roughriders.
0: Caught in the crosshairs is a prairie delicacy. CTV's Allison Bamford has more on the Regina-style pizza that's caught in the spotlight.
4: The secret isn't just in the sauce or the generous amount of meat or even the mounds of mozzarella melted on top. It's all of that, baked thick on a crispy yet soft crust. This is Regina-style pizza, invented in 1970 at this Houston pizza restaurant.
13: Pizza wasn't very popular then, and if it was around, it was a different style.
4: Jim Kalitsis credits his father and uncles, Greek restaurateurs in the city, for the creation. A dish eventually adopted by other restaurants throughout Regina and the province.
13: It just tastes good. That's why it became so popular. It just tastes good.
4: But not popular among everyone. The Winnipeg Blue Bombers have a long-standing distaste for the dish. 3 years ago, they posted, Regina-style pizza is terrible. And just this week, ahead of the Labor Day Classic in Regina, the squad reheated the rivalry, comparing a slice to three-week-old lasagna on dough. Words that did not sit well with the Rough Riders head coach.
14: I don't know how you hate on pizza. As you can tell, I've probably had more than one slice, so I got no qualms.
4: The attack on Regina-style pizza hits too close to home for the Saskatchewan Rough Riders. It's a fan favorite sold by the slice inside Mosaic Stadium at every game. And those slices come from Western Pizza, another restaurant well-established in the Regina style.
17: Lots of meat, lots of cheese. It's almost like a deep dish.
4: And despite the poor taste in trash talk, it's something the Winnipeg team might actually enjoy.
17: Every Labor Day, we get orders after the game. They love our pizza. We know that for a fact.
4: But before they can get a piece, fans say the Bombers need to be served a slice of revenge.
13: They're going to lose on Sunday.
4: Allison Bamford, CTV News, Regina.
15: The first weekend of U.S. college began with some controversy that led to a very exciting finish between two rivals.
18: To throw away the hopes of the Broncos. On third down, deep drop, going to unload it towards the end zone, into the crowd,
19: Buchanan.
18: It is caught! J.J. Buchanan, touchdown!
15: That Hail Mary touchdown pass gave Michigan a 13-12 win over Western Michigan and avoided a massive upset, but it maybe shouldn't have happened. During the play before, the clock appeared to go to zero on the first last-ditch attempt to score, but after a video review, the officials put 1 second back on the clock, allowing for the wild finish.
0: To the NFL, where Roger Goodell will be the boss for at least another 4 years. The commissioner has agreed to a contract extension that runs through the 2030 season. Financial terms were not immediately known, but Goodell reportedly earned almost $64 million for the 2019-2020 and 2020-2021 seasons. Team owners were notified today of the extension. The chair of the NFL's compensation committee sent them a memo saying the league is fortunate to have him at the helm.
20: Well,
0: the PWHL's Walter Cup has gone missing for the second time this offseason. The Cup was supposed to be in Michigan this weekend as Montreal Victoire's forward Cheyenne D'Arcangelo brought the trophy to her hometown to meet and greet fans. Well, the Cup never arrived at its destination, but this time the league says it knows where it is, although it did not specify the location. The last time the Cup went missing was in August when it got lost in transit, and all that arrived was an empty box.
15: FIFA's president will seek re-election despite growing calls for him to step down. Gianni Infantino has faced increasing pressure after his controversial plan to sell stakes in the World Cup was met with a furious backlash. But today, FIFA said he plans to stand again in next year's election for a final term in office through 2031. November 18th is a deadline for candidates to enter the presidential contest, exactly 4 months ahead of the vote.
0: Well, a local teacher is making a lasting impression for students around her after 41 years in the classroom. We'll have her story coming up.

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1: Sunday evening volume is still hanging around. 401 westbound ramp to Salem Road in Ajax. We're still seeing that crash and it's blocking the right lane, so you're squeezing by past that scene. Elsewhere on the 401, westbound traffic is still thick, approaching the 400 toward the 427. And the 404 DVP southbound is still heavy, past Finch from York Mills and toward Eglinton. And Gardner westbound, that continues to drag from Spadina all the way through to Jamison. With a Subaru, you get more standard features than you'd expect.
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18: School is yet to start, but some current and former students are already making a special visit to see their teacher.
19: And after 41 years in the classroom, it is clear Patty Shearer has made quite an impression. CTV's Carol Charles caught up with her.
20: The summer goes too fast, eh?
21: It's been a while since any one person in this group was in kindergarten, but they haven't forgotten the teacher who set them on their educational path.
22: If I didn't have her as a teacher, I would not appreciate reading as much as I do now.
21: Recognizing more than 4 decades as an educator, this is a grateful visit before Patty Shear gets ready for yet another year at the front of the class.
20: Renee, what did you do this summer?
21: They remember Shearer as the teacher who made learning fun.
22: Her lessons were very hands-on and learning with her was a lot of fun.
23: I've always remembered about her kindness and responsibility for us.
21: And it's those lasting lessons that help explain why Shearer has become such a beloved teacher.
24: Amazing, beautiful, kind.
22: Miss Shearer, she was like the teacher everyone wished they had coming into kindergarten in their first time.
21: She started teaching in 1985 and is heading back this September for her 42nd year. Over 4 decades, she's taught generations of children, including some of their parents.
25: She's just as wonderful as she was then. I was so excited to find out that she was going to be my daughter's teacher. I wanted Violet to experience a Patty's Corner.
21: Her colleagues say Shearer has always had a special connection with her students.
26: Patty has the gift of being able to make every child feel loved,
0: special and unique.
1: The room's active and she's in the middle of just loving it.
21: So what's kept her going for 41 years? Shearer says the answer is simple, the kids.
20: Where could I go into a room and get 20 hugs in one day? Be told you look pretty and be given notes that say I love you. You are the best teacher.
21: A lot has changed since Patty started teaching in 1985. But after 41 years, she's still not ready to retire.
20: They keep saying, Patty, are you going to retire? I said, well, not this year.
2: After 41 years, Shearer says there's still nothing quite like the excitement of a new school year, especially when it means welcoming another classroom of five-year-olds. Carol Charles, CTV News.
18: It was a reunion of two brothers from British rock band Oasis as the band walked the red carpet for their new film at the Venice Film Festival. The film, called Oasis Don't Look Back in Anger, chronicles the band's 2025 world tour. It captures the frosty reunion of the Gallagher brothers after 15 years apart and the gradual burying of the hatchet, I guess, of one of the most famous feuds in modern rock music, dating back to 2009 after a fight backstage before a concert in Paris.
19: Well, before we go, let's take one more look at the weather. As you can see, festival season is still in full swing, and why not? Mm-hmm. Because it is a holiday for many people tomorrow for Labor Day. Let's take a look at the current temperatures, shall we? 21 degrees in the city of Toronto, feeling like 24. 24 degrees in Windsor, still feeling like 27. We've talked a lot about the air show at the CNE. Well, guess what, folks? If you haven't got out and enjoyed it, you have one more day to do so. Yes, the air show continues tomorrow, and conditions look quite nice for it. It's going to be 18 degrees and sunny by noon, and we continue to creep up to 23 degrees by 4 p.m. Daytime high is 24. Overnight low will be 15. Then Tuesday, another beautiful day for the kids as many of them head back to school. And you can see those overnight lows actually quite warm for this time of year at 18. By the middle of the week, we may see some showers both Wednesday and Thursday. But how about that humidity on Wednesday? Still feeling like 33. So we're not done with the warm temperatures just yet. And then you see the overnight lows, they dip all the way down to 11 degrees. But with that returns the sunshine. So a bit of a mixed bag, but that's what you get and what we're expected in the early days of September. Andrea.
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11: Good evening, I'm Raheem Ladani. Here are some of the stories we're following in the newsroom this hour. In less than 2 days, Ottawa is set to impose $28 billion worth of new Canadian counter-tariffs on American goods. The retaliatory move matches Trump's 50% tariffs, which were implemented last month on Canadian products. This executive director of a Detroit auto association spoke to CTV about what the new tariffs would mean for the Canada-U.S. supply chain.
12: We're concerned. We already know that we have higher input costs from the tariffs that have been applied, but we're looking at more right now, and that really could cause softening in the industry, and that ultimately hurts the consumer and jobs.
11: And with trade tensions still high between Canada and the United States, Donald Trump is once again taking aim at us. This time, it's over Canada's exchange rate with America. CTV's Renee Rogers reports.
13: U.S. President Donald Trump has once again taken to social media, this time to talk about the currency imbalance. In a post, Trump writes, Canada's currency dollar imbalance with the U.S. is unacceptable. It has been that way for years, but no longer. His post comes ahead of Canada's retaliatory tariffs on $28 billion worth of American goods, set to take effect in just 2 days.
11: And a reminder, tomorrow is a holiday, and several businesses and services will be closed for Labor Day. Banks, government offices, libraries, and most shopping malls and LCBO locations will be closed. There will also be no mail delivery. For a full list of what's open and closed tomorrow, you can check out our website. And keep in mind that the Toronto Labor Day celebration and parade will be taking place downtown Toronto tomorrow morning. It's set to get underway around 9 o'clock near Queen Street and University Avenue, but union groups and other participants will be gathering as early as 8 o'clock tomorrow morning. The procession is expected to travel west along Queen Street towards the C&E grounds. You can expect road closures, detours, and delays along the parade route. Breaking news wherever, whenever. Stay up to date at ctvnewstoronto.ca.
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15: We've got a fresh new crash to work around in Pickering. The on-ramp from White's Road to the 401 westbound. We're seeing a crash blocking the right lane, so that's going to squeeze you as you make your way onto that highway. And the 401 westbound traffic is still thick, approaching the 400, carrying through toward the 427. DVP southbound, that continues to drag past Finch all the way through to Eglinton. And in town, Shepherd Avenue East is closed from Meadowvale Road through to Rouge River, and that's for the Mega Blast Street Festival. 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
11: News Talk 1010 weather clear tonight with fog patches developing after midnight. The nighttime temperature is getting much cooler, a low of just 12 degrees. Fog patches will clear tomorrow morning. We'll see a bit of sunshine, then a sun-cloud mix for your holiday Monday, a high of 24. I'm Raheem Ladani on News Talk 1010.
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2: Article in the Toronto Star asks, can I take time off work to care for a sick family member? I would add to that, if the answer is yes, how much time do you get paid? What is the reality of this? Well, Sunira Chaudhry, the founder of Workley Law, is an employment lawyer and joins me now. Sunira, good morning.
6: Good morning, Jerry.
2: I imagine the larger answer is yes, you can take time off to care for a sick family member.
6: Well, you know what I'm going to say. It depends. It depends. So here's the breakdown of this. When we talk about legal entitlements, so can you go to your employer and say, I have a legal right to take time off to care for a family member? You've got to unpack a couple of things. Under the Employment Standards Act, you can, for many types of classes of family members, even for an aunt or an uncle or even a nephew. So that sort of class of family members quite broad, but only if that person may be, frankly, maybe on death's door in the next 26 weeks. So this has to be somebody who is gravely ill, critical illness. And that's when your employer would have to give you a job protected leave under the Employment Standards Act. For everybody else, if you have somebody who's home from school, a child who's home from school, you have a spouse who broke his leg and is in the hospital and you need to take some time off, an employer may give you the opportunity to use your vacation, maybe allow you to use some of your sick days to do it. But an employer in the same way will not have to provide you with that kind of leave, at least under the Employment Standards Act. So that's something employees really need to understand, especially post-COVID, Jerry, where mm-hmm. we expect employers to be very flexible and to allow us to work hybrid if we need to. But under the law, it's actually quite a higher bar to meet if you want that time away.
2: All right. But if you have somebody who's very much legitimately a family member, your mom, and mm-hmm. the doctors don't think she's going to last more than about 4 months, but really needs help, that sounds like a legitimate reason. Is that time off without pay the only thing the law provides is you get your job back when you come back?
6: Pretty much. Your employer does not have to pay you during that time away. It doesn't have to accommodate you either. So that's an important piece. You may ask your employer, could I work 2 days a week instead of 5 days a week during this time that I'm caring for my mom? And your employer doesn't have to say yes. You have to be either fully in or fully out. And you may have to likely provide your employer with a medical certificate from your family member's doctor to confirm that they are gravely ill and require some assistance. So be prepared to provide some medical documentation there as well. The one thing that you may be able to do is to get EI benefits. So if you do qualify for the leave, you may not be able to get paid from your employer, but you certainly can apply for EI sick benefits. And Jerry, I just want to add one additional point here, because of course you were going back to school next week. We know that illnesses at home are going to start. What can parents do if you do need some assistance, some accommodation from your employer, whether it's pickup and drop off time, you have a child home who's sick, you may be able to get some support under the Human Rights Code. So employers do have to support parents, for example, when it comes to family status. So if an employer has to make a reasonable accommodation for you to care for a child, to care for a family member in your immediate family, employers will likely have to make some adjustments there. So employers are not totally off the hook. They will have to make adjustments and accommodations where reasonable to do so, especially when it comes to childcare obligations. And that's something that's important for employees to note, especially as we roll into back to school next week.
2: Are you saying the sickness will go up because we send our little germ factories off to the collection point?
6: Oh, yeah. And then we all get sick. Like, yeah. You know, by the weekend, we're all down for the count.
2: Yeah. Well, that's true. That is a part of it. Now, this is different than a bereavement situation, right? Like, the only time that I really kind of taken time under any of this was when my mother passed away and they gave me a few days. They said, well, yes, of course, you have to go do that. They didn't take vacation. But that's a lot different than taking a bunch of time off to care for somebody.
6: Yeah, and this is a new leave that's been introduced in the Employment Standards Act, Jerry, in the last few years, recognizing that employees may need time away from the workplace to care for somebody who's actually ill, and I, as I said, gravely ill. So bereavement leave, once someone has passed, absolutely, you do have job protected entitlements that will allow you some time away from the workplace. And many employers themselves are very accommodating around a time like that. But there hasn't been a recognized leave with respect to illness. And so what folks can expect is that if you do have to take time away, you should be able to get take advantage of some EI benefits, and your employer has got to keep your job or a similar job open for you up to 6 months. So if you do have to take some time away, and even if that family member is not in Ontario, Jerry, if you have to fly overseas to go take care of them and you're coming back, you know, stay in good communication with your employer, send them some updates when you can, so they get a sense of when you may be able to come back. They may have to hire some temporary replacement or labor while you're away. Give them some heads up, you know, check in, I would say, every month or every few weeks if you can, just to make sure that the seat is still warm for you when you return. But employers absolutely need to accommodate in that regard and keep your job open, provided you're coming back in that 6 month period.
2: All right. Well, we only have less than a minute here, but someone just wrote in. We owned a couple of businesses. It was so frustrating that every time an employee had some personal issue, it became our problem. It's disruptive and costly.
6: It is. And I think employers, especially small businesses, have to be super careful about paying for sick days, Jerry. So if you want to cut that kind of behavior out, you can, of course, leave a job open for somebody if they are sick or they have a personal issue, but it should be unpaid. Employers, by and large, you may have to keep somebody's job open for them, but you don't have to pay them for work that they are not doing. And that will often cut out a lot of these personal preference type leaves. If you're not being paid for days off, you're likely coming into work.
2: Workley Law is her company. She's a founder, and she is also an employment lawyer. Sunira Chaudhry, thanks very much.
6: Thanks, Jer.
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2: Once a month, Clayton Campbell, the president of the Toronto Police Association, checks in with us, and this would be the September day. Good morning.
16: Good morning, Jerry. How are you?
2: I'm well. All right. So Toronto.

0: be some changes. So I think it's the problems are going to continue.
1: Well, what about all those other devices like this e-scooters? And I even see the one-wheeled vehicles and those kinds of things that people are using. Were they involved in the blitz? Because they're illegal on the street.
0: Yeah, they were, is my understanding. And a lot of it was people driving on sidewalks, one-way streets. You know, bike lanes are contentious right now, but it was some other, you know, vehicles blocking bike lanes. And, you know, I think there needs to be some legislation around this to make it clear as to what category they fit into, because right now they're kind of in a gray area or really operating illegally.
1: There's an interesting story that we've been talking about here, and it's not your police force, it's the OPP. But I want to ask you, just generally speaking, you've got a police officer here, an OPP officer, who shows up, and you know, the sort of grimly delicious part of this is for a performance review, three times over the drinking limit, and he drove there in a squad car with his gun and his badge. And, you know, a lot of people feel like a guy like that shouldn't be a cop.
0: Yeah, so this story, obviously, with the OPP, but his own colleagues arrested him, all right? So, you know, I think that's an important point. This wasn't buried or hidden, or his own colleagues arrested him. And there's certainly no excuse for impaired driving. It is devastating in society, and our members make lots of arrests every year. And this member could still be fired, right? There's the misconduct portion of it, and it's possible that he is terminated. But, you know, the part I read in the story is what his defense lawyer put out there. And again, no excuse, but our officers, unfortunately, when they deal with really stressful situations, PTSD, and other things related to the job, a small number of them do, unfortunately, either get into addictions or, as we've seen, commit suicide. So I think it's really important that we have supports there, that no one ever gets to this point. Clearly, someone showing up to a performance review hammered has an issue. This isn't a mistake, you know, after a bar or something like that.
1: Yeah. Well, I'll go along with you on that aspect. And I mentioned it earlier in the week when I talked about the story. Good on the officers who just said, you know, we like so-and-so and all, but this is not good. And we would arrest somebody else in this circumstance. So they turned him in. But that's got to be hard to do, I bet.
0: Yeah, I mean, it happens. You see, well, Project South, that I don't want to bring up, but it keeps coming up. Project South, as an example, our own members investigated, did surveillance. So, you know, I know there's always that argument around, you know, police policing police. But here's another example. Our members did the right thing. And, you know, I can't speak for these colleagues. It's another organization. But I'm sure they feel they need to get this individual help. If he stays on as a police officer or not, they wouldn't want to see someone live their life this way and deal with, you know, some of the stresses or trauma they've had through, you know, an addiction.
1: Yeah. Well, there must have been a growing horror among the officers who investigated Project South to realize what they were onto and what that was going to do to the public's view of the police and all of that. It's just there's no positive there. I want to ask you about this research that came out, a liaison poll that asked people whether or not they felt safe in their city. Winnipeg did the worst. 59% of people in Winnipeg said their city is not safe, but 57% said that in Toronto. How does that make you feel as a person in charge of police?
0: Yeah, I mean, I think it's this isn't a surprise that it's this poll came this way. And, you know, clearly in the mayoral election, there's a lot of debate around fear and stats. Both can be true, right? I think both are true, that crime over the last 3 years are trending in the right direction. A huge part of that is the multi-year hiring plan that Mayor Chow has approved, along with the chair of the board, Shelley Carroll. However, people still feel unsafe. And I think that's because crime is still higher than it was 10 years ago. It trended up over the last 10 years. So I think both are true. And that's why I'm very glad both candidates, leading candidates in the mayoral election, are talking about public safety, talking about continued investment in policing. And I think it's, you know, we've made great strides over the last 2 years. We have the most police officers we've ever had in our history, but we're not there yet. And I think the level of crime, the fear of crime, is not where Torontonians expect it to be.
1: Clayton Campbell is the president of the Toronto Police Association. Thanks very much.
0: Absolutely. Have a great day.
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4: Pickering has handed us one fresh new problem. At White's Road, a crash on the ramp to the 401 westbound is taking up that right lane, so you're getting squeezed as you join the highway. Farther along, the 401 westbound is filling in, approaching the 400, staying thick past the 427. 44 DBP southbound is still a long, slow go from past Finch through to York Mills and then toward Eglinton. In town, Shepherd Avenue East is closed from Meadowvale Road to

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18: I found the headline on this Toronto Star article very compelling. Is your crypto locked away forever if you die without leaving instructions? We've heard stories of people who lost the key to their crypto money and they just had no way to get it back, it appears. And who does that work in the favor of? That money's somewhere, isn't it? Like somebody must have it. Joining me to talk about this, at least primarily from the tech aspect of it, is Carmi Levy. Good morning.
3: Good morning, Jerry. Good to be with you.
18: All right. So I decide, I haven't done this, but let's say I decide for whatever reason that I'm going to stick a bunch of my money into cryptocurrency. And I'm very well aware of, you know, keeping my passwords and everything close to the vest, Carmi. And so I do that. And then all of a sudden, my motorcycle goes off the road and my kids are looking for the money and they'll never see it.
3: Yeah, well, because this isn't like a bank account. This isn't like an envelope stashed underneath the mattress. Crypto wallets are often hidden, secured behind multiple layers of encryption and other forms of security that are designed to keep them out of the hands of people who would steal it from you. But that also means that it's harder for members of your family to access if you're not around to tell them how to do it. And we've heard so many stories of people who took, you know, their crypto wallets, stored them on a backup hard drive or a flash drive, and put it in a place that was so safe that nobody could find it, or they could find it, but it was encrypted six ways from Sunday, and there was no guidance, no instructions. There was no password anywhere, so it literally stayed sealed, and family members couldn't access it after they passed. So you sort of have to think that if you're going to get involved in crypto, you'll want to ask the question, well, what happens if I'm not here? And what kind of advice should I be giving to my family members so that they don't have to, you know, stare at this drive and wonder what could have been because they can't break into because they don't have the password and they can't break in?
18: Okay, somebody just wrote in and said, make the password part of your will.
3: That actually is incredibly reasonable, especially because wills are usually stored securely, usually with your family's lawyer or in some other secure location. So the problem with committing passwords to anything, you know, an asset, like writing them down, is that if the wrong person gets a hold of it, you're in trouble. So what you want to do is arrange, document the password, document other forms of authentication, and make sure that whoever's involved in the estate execution process, whoever the executor is, you know, that they have access to this information so that they can easily get into it. You provide the authentication for things like bank accounts and other financial instruments. We should treat cryptocurrency and related assets in exactly the same way.
18: So you could actually write it down on a piece of paper, put it in a sealed envelope, give it to a reputable lawyer who is part of your business, and it's open upon my death.
3: That's exactly it. Of course, when you're choosing that password, make sure that you're not using the same password that you've also been using on your Gmail account for the last 10 years. So do give that some thought and make sure that you're, you know, being smart in all the other aspects of security. Because, of course, if the lawyer suffers a breach, then not only will this be exposed, but all your other accounts would be exposed too. And that would be an even bigger mess for your family to clean up.
18: How big a problem has this been in the crypto world? I mean, there's millions and millions of people involved, aren't there?
3: Yeah, I mean, it's hard to tell because cryptocurrency is not like traditional currency. It's not part of the regular banking system. We do know that the federal government, as well as the Bank of Canada, they've mandated the Bank of Canada to study cryptocurrency for possible sort of future frameworks around how to incorporate it into the regular financial system, but it's not official yet. And so there isn't a central clearinghouse of data that gives you a number, like how many people have suffered in this way. But you keep seeing the headlines. You keep hearing stories of families that couldn't find the hard drive because it was stuffed so deep into the basement, no one knew where it was. Or it was put in the basement and then there was a flood and no one figured to pick it up off the floor and it's gone. They accidentally tossed it out because they thought it was e-waste and now they're, you know, combing through dump sites to find it. So there are occasional cases that get the headlines, but hard to tell whether it's a significant issue or not. I would argue, though, that even if it's a relatively small number, to the family that has to deal with it, it could be everything.
18: Well, isn't Bitcoin kind of the tulip bulb Ponzi scheme of our day?
3: To a certain extent, it is. I mean, the technology itself isn't inherently criminal. It is used by criminals because it has attributes like incredibly high levels of encryption and security that criminals like because it allows them to transact, to move currency around without cops staring over their shoulders. So it's sort of been co-opted by, malevolent actors, those who would commit crimes. And as a result, it's gotten a bit of a, you know, kind of a bad boy reputation along the way. If you want to use, you know, Bitcoin or other forms of cryptocurrency as a secure means of moving currency around the world and in a completely legitimate and legal manner, it absolutely applies there. But it's just sort of taken on that negative reputation because, well, some criminals decide they like it.
18: Yeah, it just seems to me, like, tell me if I was off base here. I was sitting around a conference table this morning talking with people about this, and I picked up a napkin. It was a Tim's napkin off of the table, mm-hmm. and I held it up, and I said to Noah, I will sell you this for 5 cents, and the only reason you will buy it for 5 cents is because you think Christian is stupid enough to give you 10 cents for it.
3: And that kind of illustrates the volatility of cryptocurrency, is that in many cases, the value has been driven by hype and you know, how much it'll continue to be worth. There's definitely a hype cycle that's been driving a lot of the interest in it. But as a day-to-day form of transaction or basis of transaction, we're not all using cryptocurrency ATMs, and we're certainly not sending money back and forth on our PayPal accounts using crypto. So it has a certain use as an investment vehicle, but that certainly hasn't resulted in it sort of becoming this mass adopted form of digital currency. We're not quite there yet.
18: All right, but it has the sheen of respectability and responsibility from the fact that some city councils and governments have gotten involved.
3: Yeah, I think because the original intent of Bitcoin and other cryptocurrencies was, well, let's give currency in general an update for the technological age, because to move traditional currency from one place to another is a very difficult, often not non-secure thing. And so cryptocurrency would be currency built for the tech age. And that was the intent. And of course, it sort of got co-opted along the way, but there's no reason why that still can't be. And as a result, governments are saying, look, we're seeing this trend. Let's at least understand what it is so that we can decide on appropriate policy directions in future. So we're not quite at the point where it sits alongside regular currency as an accepted form of investment or as part of federal fiscal policy. But we're moving in that direction, and more governments are seeing that it is inevitable. It's just a really slow process.
18: All right. Carmi's with me, and we got into this because the headline in the Toronto Star reads, is your crypto locked away forever if you die without leaving instructions? The answer is pretty much yes. But if I die and they can't get at the crypto, I didn't give them the password to my bank account. I didn't give them passwords to the investment account, but they can get that money.
3: Exactly, because your bank account, the investment account, all those other instruments of conventional financial dealings, there is infrastructure around it. There is a process around it. There's regulation around it. There are institutions that support it, and they have processes and protocols for exactly this kind of thing. I can go to a lawyer, and I can have that lawyer search for legitimate accounts and funds and other things that would be associated with the individual who may have passed away. But cryptocurrency doesn't fall under that umbrella. It is not sort of being accepted into the legitimate financial services umbrella. Therefore, those kinds of protective services and those kinds of protocols simply aren't available to those who hold cryptocurrency. So the lawyer will find everything that isn't crypto, but if it is crypto, that is going to be somewhat problematic.
18: Well, isn't it also true that somebody can't, like one of my kids can't just walk into the bank and say, hey, my dad died, I want his money. They can't do that. But if they come in with legal documents, death certificate, will, there are various instruments that can be brought to a bank where the bank finally says, okay, we can release that money to you.
3: That's the value of protocol, is that the bank has these frameworks in place so that legitimate members of the family, heirs, executors, things like that, can come in with all of the appropriate documentation and permissions and gain access to the things they need to gain access to. Likewise, anyone who does not have that permission can come into the bank, and that will protect the assets from those bad actors. So it cuts both ways. It gains access to, and it prevents access to it as well, depending on who you are. Crypto, catch as you can. If someone happens to find the drive or the wallet or wherever it's stored and can, you know, magically gain access to it, finds the password, hacks in, well, too bad. There are no protections in place. The family loses the money.
18: Well, I've told my family I don't have crypto, and I have a plan in place to spend my last dollar the day before I die.
3: That sounds like a really great strategy. And that means your family has a lot less confusion, but hopefully that will be a very long time from now.
18: Well, thank you very much. Carmi Levy, always good to have you. Thank you.
3: Appreciate it, Jerry.
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0: The 401 has picked up a fresh new lane blocker through North York. 401 Eastbound Express at Leslie is still in vehicles taking out that right lane, and traffic is stacked from Bayview through to Leslie and then toward the 404 DVP. In Pickering, the on-ramp from White's Road to the 401 Westbound, that remains completely closed, so you can't access the 401 from there. And in town, Shepherd Avenue East remains closed from Meadowvale to Rouge River for the Mega Blast Street Festival. 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
5: I was just talking to Sunira Chaudhry, and she was talking about how she doesn't feel safe with her kid in the parks because of the needles and that kind of thing. And just before I get into it with the Montreal Economics Institute on counter tariffs, I have to read you a text that just came in. This person writes, Jerry, I was picking my little boy up at school one day and noticed he was sucking on a candy. I asked him where he got the candy. He said he and Miles, his best buddy, found it on the bathroom floor. He saw the horror on my face and said to me, well, don't worry, Mom. Miles sucked on it first and cleaned it off. Well, I guess as long as Miles doesn't have rabies or something, we're good to go. It's always, you tried first. No, you go first, okay? You can go first. I'm not in a hurry. All right, so the Montreal Economics Institute put out a report on the ineffectiveness of counter tariffs. That's the name of the report, on the ineffectiveness of counter tariffs. And they show that not only counter tariffs are generally harmful, but they're not very useful as a policy tool for influencing the trade policies of other nations. Joining me to talk about this, senior economist at the Montreal Economics Institute and author, co-author of this publication, Vincent Geloso. Good morning.
6: Good morning. Please don't tell a joke before you hand me off. I'm giggling. I can't seem to stop. I'm very sorry. This was hilarious.
5: Are you a dad?
6: Oh, yes. I can picture this as a father very well happening multiple times. This is a first for me as an intro for an interview.
5: All right. Well, I try to put a little sunlight into the world because it's a dark place.
6: You did.
5: Yeah, and thanks to the lady who sent us the text. All right, so the most compelling part for me, I'll get to in a moment, but I would say, Vincent, that I'm with you and the Montreal Economics Institute on the counterproductiveness of counter tariffs. But the thing is, you and I and others who believe this are swimming against a heavy tide of public opinion.
6: Yes, unfortunately, but this is where I think harnessing history is useful and pointing out to people, okay, when it's been done before, did it actually generate the results you are claiming you are using the counter tariffs to secure? Because the claim is we can use counter tariffs to blast open U.S. markets and change the American position. But this is the story. We've done that before. We have tried that before. And that was in the 1930s when Republicans in the U.S. passed a really controversial tariff called Smoot-Hawley, and it jacked up the tariffs. Canada threatened retaliation while they were adopting it. And once it was adopted and signed by the president, they retaliated. And it didn't change anything. All it did was deepen the Great Depression because the years match with the Great Depression. It didn't change anything.
5: All right, but it seems like economic history doesn't matter. I mean, I'm banging my head against the microphone, so to speak, here on a constant basis on economic topics. And the response, and you can respond to this, Vincent, well, we have to do something. We can't let that guy get away with what he's doing to us. What are you suggesting, Vincent? We just lay back and do nothing? That's what I hear all the time.
6: So here is something that people need to understand, and I hate the way I'm saying it because it sounds condescending, but I'm not trying to be. The point I'm trying to make is that in games where there's a player who's being intransigent, the only way to win is patience. In fact, in those games, the player who's most willing to wait wins. And he forces the other to back down. And it goes down to that old Margaret Thatcher line. I'm very patient, provided I get what I want in the end. That's the philosophy here. And the thing is you need to signal your ability to wait for the right opportunity, that you can wait longer than him. And for doing this, to create like this patience, you need to be able to withstand the shock. So the thing we should do right now is anything that makes the shock from American tariffs smaller. So that means removing interprovincial trade barriers. That means deregulation. That means maybe even unilateral liberalization, facilitating foreign investments in Canada so we can increase Canadian productivity. All of this will increase our ability to wait it out. And that means eventually there will be an opportunity that will line up, that will allow us to get a better deal on the table. And this is exactly what happened with the U.S. Because in the 1930s, like going back to the history, after the president that passed those tariffs basically got trounced out of office because of those tariffs in large part, the new president comes in, he names a radical free trader, a guy that makes me look like a protectionist in comparison, and I'm the most rabid free trader you'll ever find in Canada. That other guy makes me look like a moderate. And his name is Cordell Hull. He pushes through Congress something that's called the RTAA, which is the Reciprocal Trade Agreement Act, and it allows the president to negotiate bilateral deal. As soon as this is passed, there's a deal between Canada and the U.S. All that happened basically was what you needed was a change in political circumstances and new opportunities to line up, where the Americans are like, yeah, you know what? These tariffs are hurting us too. It doesn't change anything. Your counter tariffs, we don't even notice them, but these tariffs hurt us. Can we find some form of trade deal? And then tariffs in the U.S. started falling against Canada after this change in political fortune. But it requires the ability to wait, which is the point I keep trying to make, is we don't have to act in the immediate with hastened reflexes or bad policy that's not been thought of that will make things worse. Our adult response should be anything that allows us to wait it out longer than the other guy and tell him, we can wait, you can't.
5: Vincent Geloso is senior economist at the Montreal Economics Institute. He's a co-author of a publication called On the Ineffectiveness of Counter Tariffs. But as I'm listening to you, Vincent, I'm wondering if we've threatened counter tariffs more than actually put them in place, and we're not actually negotiating with the United States right now, from what I can tell. So, in fact, is the Carney government doing the right thing?
6: So, look, there is a lot of things we're not privy to. So I'm not going to get into what exactly they're thinking, because this looks like the kind of stuff Chantal Hébert can do, and I'll leave it to her. I don't know if she knows what she's talking about, but she probably knows more than I do. But the point is, in terms of pure strategy, it's the only way forward. Because here's what counter tariffs will do. They'll make Canadians poorer. They will make whatever recession or slowdown in economic activity, it will make it worse. And it doesn't change U.S. policies. It didn't work in the 1930s. It didn't work. It's not going to work now. In fact, here's like the best case scenario for how counter tariffs can work. And we have one example. There's a very famous paper in Econ where they looked at China. China was retaliated against by, got tariffed by the United States, and they retaliated, and they used huge influence to try and change the 2018 midterms in favor of the Democrats. And the best number that they find is that 10 of the congressional seats out of 438 shifted Democrats because of Chinese response. Now, this is the best case scenario. And notice that there's no way it can scale down to Canada. China is a huge country. Canada isn't. Two, China did huge counter tariffs. Canada doesn't even come close to doing this. And number three, yeah, Chinese changed a bit of seats for Congress, but it didn't change American policy. The president kept those tariffs. So that's the best we can expect in the best case scenario, and it still yields squat. So why should we do a policy that hurts us and even in the best case scenario doesn't yield any of the results we're being promised?
5: Vincent Geloso is with me, senior economist at the Montreal Economics Institute. You know, I'm no scholar of Shakespeare, but I did use a quote the other day, and I think it applies here. And I may not get the exact wording right, but it was, you know, light not a fire to singe your foe such that it burns yourself. And that's what I think of counter-tariffs.
6: I think that is correct. There is a Quebecois version of this, since I'm from Quebec, it's very foolish to castrate oneself despite one's ex.
5: Okay, I started with something that made you laugh, and you ended with something that made me laugh. So, you know, when you have an economics conversation, that doesn't usually happen. Vincent, thanks very much.
6: It was a pleasure.
5: All right, good to have you.
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8: The 401 is collecting trouble at both ends of the city again. Starting in Pickering, crash in the westbound collectors at White's Road is taking out two right lanes, and the on-ramp from White's Road to the 401 westbound remains completely closed. Farther west, the 401 westbound collectors at the 404, we're seeing another crash and it's taking out two left lanes there. And going east, but in the collectors at Leslie, that stalled vehicle is still sitting in that right lane. 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
5: All right, there have been times doing a clean out at the house and you think, okay, not going to wear these things anymore, but there's nothing wrong with them, so I'll take it to a place like Value Village or Tilly's or someplace like that. They give me a little coupon. I don't really care about that. Sometimes I'll buy something from them as well, but I've never thought of actually trading in my pants. Okay, I bought these a few years ago. What will you give me for them? And I'll buy a new one. Like, is that what they're doing at Lululemon now? Here's the report from the CBC. Lululemon is the latest retailer to expand into the resale market as secondhand shopping increasingly moves from thrift stores and online marketplaces into brands' own ecosystems. And I guess now in Calgary, Lululemon has set up a 25,000 square foot processing hub where they will clean, grade, and process for resale some of their brands and call it the like new service. Tony Chapman, the host of Chatter That Matters and our branding guy, joins me now. Good morning, Tony.
20: Good morning, Jerry.
5: What do you think?
20: What's interesting is that vintage and secondhand is without question where a lot of the momentum's happening in retail. Part of it's affordability. Part of it is with youth today, they want to be individuality. So they're looking for that vintage rock T-shirt from 30 years ago. So I'd say momentum's going the right way. What I question with Lululemon, are they doing this because they're trying to absolutely get in the game of recycling yoga pants, which I just can't imagine people are going to want to have somebody's yoga pants? And or are they looking, saying, bring in your old yoga pants, we'll give you a store credit for it, and then that credit goes into buying something new? So in fact, they're using it more as a promotional strategy to drive traffic into the stores and purchases, because you feel you can get something new at a discount because you're trading in something that you no longer want to wear. Okay. So I really question what they're doing. I think it's more about traffic driving and as opposed to really saying, is there that much of a market for secondhand Lululemon?
5: Well, maybe there is. I mean, apparently they've set up a 25,000 square foot processing hub. That's not cheap. And they're going to clean, grade, and process for resale these used items that come in. There'll probably be a certain percentage of them where they go, well, we can't resell this, and they'll just have to throw it out.
20: Yeah, I mean, listen, IKEA has done it with gently used. I tried to sell this to Holt Renfrew 15 years ago. You know, bring that purse that you wore 1 year and carried for 1 year, and then you can get a discount. I just think with Lululemon, for sure, there's 25,000 square feet. That sounds like a lot. But when you think of, you know, when you think of the size of the Lululemon chain, they'll bring them in. They'll recycle them. They'll try to merchandise them. But again, everybody that brings that into Lululemon and gets a store credit, if that credit could then apply to buy something new, I would suggest to the consumer that's more of what they're after versus thinking that they're going to solve their economic reality, which isn't great, by simply reselling Lululemon.
5: Okay, but if you go to a place like Tilly's, I say that because it's the one I've been to the most, it was convenient, yeah, where I lived, there's always a number of people in there looking for bargains on, you know, some young guy from a family that doesn't have a lot of money and he's got his first job interview and he's looking for a suit and he doesn't have $1,000. He has, you know, maybe $50.
20: Those secondhand shops and vintage are very popular. They're growing and they're a necessity given that so many Canadians are struggling just to make paycheck to paycheck. I would imagine Lululemon is not looking that as their distribution point, but they're going to be selling the gently used Lululemon in their stores.
5: Yeah.
20: So they're going to try, much like a bookstore will take back your book that you've read and give you a credit, and then they'll resell it. I think that's the same thing. Lululemon is just trying to create a circle economy within their store, give you a reason to come in again, trade in your old stuff. And while you're in there, by the way, you can buy somebody else's vintage. But I really think Lululemon, it's a clever strategy to put their retail top of mind and to say there's value in trading in. And we've seen this before. You know, you could trade in a can opener for an appliance at Canadian Tire. We've seen this tactic time and time again where retailers say, I'll give you something for your old XYZ as a store credit that I hope you apply to buy something new. That's a good, that's a, just a tactic retail do. And I think this is just Lululemon stretching it out in a way that says, rather than seeing people go to vintage stores and not buy Lululemon, we're going to give them a reason they can buy brand new or secondhand. Does that make sense?
5: Yeah, I understand what you're saying. That's the same thing. I never realized you could bring in a can opener and trade it in for a refrigerator. It wasn't about the can opener. It was just a trick to get you to consider
20: absolutely.
5: That store. Yeah.
20: Yeah, I mean, you could bring in stuff and you'd laugh. And people, they get $100 no matter what. And I think it's a tactic retailers use to get you to come in and feel that there's value. And here's another interesting thing psychologically. If you get a $100 gift certificate, there's a chance you'll spend more than you normally would because you feel the first $100 is free.
5: Yeah.
20: So not only is it a great tactic to get you to purchase something, you'll actually tend to purchase something bigger because you're going in there armed with something that you feel is of value to you. So rather than saying, I'm going to take $100 off my $200 bill, very often you buy a $300 item and take $100 off. So the store wins every which way.
5: All right. Well, another thing that's happening that I wanted to talk to you about is Canadian Tire and Tim Hortons are launching a partnership to boost loyalty programs. Customers who link their Triangle and Tim's reward accounts will earn between 2% and 5% in Canadian Tire money in addition to Tim's points on select purchases. There's two kind of iconic Canadian companies, regardless of who owns Tim's now. They're iconic Canadian companies tying together. That seems smart.
20: It's smart because if you think of the size of them, I mean, you have 12 million Triangle members. I think there's 8 million Tim Rewards users. Half of them already overlap. So it's a way of extending your reach. The skeptic in me says we're suffering from loyalty app fatigue. We've got so many loyalty programs, we can't keep track of them. We're trying to consolidate our loyalty platforms to one, two, or three things. So, and next thing you know is you have a phone that has a wallet on it, default wallet. And the statistics will tell you, you might carry 6 credit cards in your wallet, but in your phone, you probably only have 1 or 2, and you'll use the top one 90% of the time. So what it is, it's a race to get that pole position in your digital wallet and to say, well, my card has so much value, it extends it. And the second part of it, obviously, is to keep that consumer loyal. So will Canadian Tire and Tim Hortons be a combination that the average consumer will get and understand? It's going to take a lot of marketing to get me to realize that, you know, where I buy my lawnmowers is where I can now get my Tim's. But I think it's at least a step for them to say, as the world consolidates, we want to make sure that Triangle just did a deal with RBC, that Triangle and RBC are the one you're going to go after versus a PC Optimum or an Aeroplan. And that's really what it is. Think of F1 racing. You want the pole position in the digital wallet, and you want the loyalty program. Consumers are saying, I'm going all in on this because this loyalty program has helped me get to where I want to go. Many Canadians, it's just affordable, save me money, take pennies off my coffee. Other Canadians is, I want a trip to the Four Seasons in Costa Rica. But regardless of what your aspirations are, anybody in the loyalty program wants to be the pole position.
5: All right. Here's a response text as we wrap up here to the first part, the Lululemon thing. Somebody writes in, there's a huge market for used Lululemon items because of the quality and longevity of their clothing. I've sold Lulu items on Facebook Marketplace, and they always go quickly. I think Lululemon recognizes this and wants a piece of the pie.
20: I think that Facebook is probably a better place for that because there's a sense as I'm buying from somebody else. And my question back to that reader is then, like they've succeeded because they're creating a marketplace of their own. And that's what Facebook does really well. I feel that Jerry, I know Jerry, or I trust the Facebook marketplace. I'm going to support Jerry by buying his used product. I don't know if it's going to do as well in store. I might be wrong. But I can understand why Lululemon's doing it, because they want a piece of the action. They don't want to go to Facebook.
5: Right.
20: But I just think that the marketplace for that is much more circular and granular than it is a big retailer.
5: All right. Well, we'll see what happens with it. Tony Chapman, host of Chatter That Matters.
20: I'm right, bring me back on the store and a show. And if I'm wrong, forget that we ever had this conversation.
5: If you're wrong, we're taking a picture of you in Lululemon yoga pants.
20: All right. Fair enough.
5: Thanks, Tony.
20: Thanks, Jerry.
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25: Good evening, I'm Andrea Case. Some of the stories we're following in the newsroom this hour. It's Labor Day weekend, and the parade will be taking place downtown tomorrow. It gets underway around 10 o'clock in the morning near Queen Street and University Avenue, and will continue till about noon. Thousands of participants will gather much earlier than that before the procession winds its way through city streets, and keeping with tradition, they'll head towards the CNE grounds. Of course, tomorrow is a holiday and several businesses and services will be closed for Labor Day. Banks, government offices, libraries, and most shopping malls and LCBO locations will be closed. There will be no mail delivery. For a full list of what's open, because a lot of things are open and closed tomorrow, check out our website. Police have released images of a man and woman wanted for stealing alcohol from a restaurant on the Toronto Island. CB24's Andrew Brennan reports.
26: The suspects are both believed to be about 25 years old. The man, 6 feet tall, medium build, seen wearing dark pants, a white shirt with a black vest over, and a white baseball hat. The female suspect, about 5 foot 10, with a thin build, long blonde hair, and last seen wearing black shorts and all.